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1: The state agency sending thoughts and prayers for the missing. We're learning more about the Fly Dubai first officer who stabbed his captain and tried to take over the flight until passengers stopped him. Here's Fox's Jeff Paul in Tel Aviv.
2: Netanyahu asking Captain Smit Machar how things all started. The captain explaining to Netanyahu his co-pilot asked if he could pray, which he did right behind him.
3: My first thought was that there was a catastrophic damage to the aircraft and something is not right.
2: After that, Captain Smit Machar bravely opened up the cockpit. Netanyahu saying, "You're a hero for Israel, India, and the entire world."
1: Investigators want to know if the first officer acted alone or had connections to an extremist group or to some sort of foreign entity. 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
1: Fox News polls showing falling confidence in the country's highest court, leading to some lawmakers to call for reforms, including expanding the number of justices and imposing term limits. This as the court begins its new term next week. Supreme Court Justice Samuel Alito, in an exclusive interview with Fox's Shannon Bream, says he's concerned about the court's future.
7: I think it's an important institution. It has not always done the right thing, but I think on the whole, it has been fundamental in protecting our constitutional structure and the rights that all Americans enjoy.
1: The full interview airs on Fox News Sunday tomorrow afternoon at 2 p.m. Eastern Time. We're now learning that the local DA who declined to prosecute Cornell fraternity brothers for an alleged rape did not have the full story from the supposed student victim. Fox's Eric Shawn.
8: The reports say that the Cornell student did tell the campus police that she was raped, but it seems that someone withheld that. New York Governor Kathy Hochul now appointing State Attorney General Tish James to investigate the Cornell co-ed, identified as Jane Doe in court documents, who claims that in 2024, she was drunk and drugged when seven members of the Chi Phi fraternity raped her for hours at the frat house. She gave a statement to Cornell University police, and new reports say that she did tell them she was raped, but that may not have been passed on to the district attorney.
1: And tragic news in the world of entertainment. Japanese child pop star Hirata Runa has died at just 8 years old. Her associates say Runa died September 25th from myocarditis. That's caused by influenza. She had performed on stage 5 days before her death, and her fans are mourning that passing. I'm Roger Stern, and this is Fox News.
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0: rising from the heart of the swamp, a beacon of truth is casting its light. 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
1: All right, 844-484-3872, 844-4-THE-USA. That's the way to join us today, from coast to coast, from sea to shining sea. It's the interview that's already getting attention all across the country, all across the media. We just had a huge, interview with the Vice President of the United States yesterday inside the White House complex, technically in the Eisenhower Executive Office Building, a part of that great, beautiful, historic White House complex, meeting with the Vice President inside of his office in that building. And just to give you your bearings here, the Vice President technically has two offices. He's got a working office inside of the West Wing. That's a very cool office, too. Maybe you've seen pictures of it. He's got a gigantic Marine Corps flag sitting right behind the Vice President as he goes about his work each day. But he also has this other office inside of what they call the Eisenhower Executive Office Building. At one point, you know, in American history, that was known as the State War and Navy Building, or the SWAN Building, which doesn't sound as cool as State War and Navy. It housed the War Department, which is really awesome. And there's some remnants of that time, that era in American history, actually visible inside of the Vice President's office in the building. But traditionally, in the last few presidencies, this office has been considered ceremonial. Nobody uses it. It's just there to be used for photo opportunities and signing ceremonies, these types of things. But I found out, Jim, yesterday that the Vice President's staff told me he does use it. Apparently, so many people come to knock on his door and talk to him in the West Wing that occasionally when he wants to really lock in, he goes to this office and he does his work there, which is awesome, really awesome. And so yesterday, I got a chance to sit down with him, and we covered a lot of ground. Here is part one of my interview with the Vice President of the United States.
2: What a privilege to have the Vice President of the United States with me. Thank you very much.
3: Good to see you, man.
2: Nice to see you.
3: Yeah.
2: Great to do this.
3: Beautiful office. Thank you.
2: It is gorgeous. What an awesome office. We were just appreciating the history of it. I got a chance to see Teddy Roosevelt's presidential desk, your desk now.
3: Yeah.
2: How cool is that?
3: It's very cool. More importantly, Kamala Harris's vice presidential desk.
2: These
3: titans of American history, Teddy Roosevelt, Kamala Harris.
2: She, like everybody else, signed inside the drawer,
3: yes.
2: And I just saw it a moment ago, and I realized that's the one thing I like about Kamala Harris. Very good signature.
3: Great signature.
2: Beautiful
3: signature. I agree. So I'll have something to emulate here when I leave this office.
2: Yeah, it's got to be better than that.
3: Yeah, that's right.
2: That's a tough one. Let's kind of talk about one of the things that I want to talk about with you is all of the jobs that you have. I don't think people appreciate the number of gigs that you have. Everyone wants to talk about Marco. We've got the memes, but you do have a lot of jobs. And
3: sure.
2: Just off the top of my head, some of the things you're doing, you're the anti-fraud czar. You're the head of finance for the Republican National Committee. You're the president of the Senate.
3: Yeah.
2: You're leading Iranian negotiations.
3: Sure.
2: How do you end up with all of these jobs? How does that happen?
3: Well, it's just the nature of working for Donald Trump. I mean, you mentioned Marco, but I think all of us, when he wants something done, he has this sort of cadre of people that he trusts and knows that they'll work hard and make things happen. So he'll say, all right, this needs to happen. You know, we need to fight fraud. JD, that's your job. We need to take over the National Archives. Marco, that's your job. And that's just kind of the nature. I think he himself has a highly intense, frenetic work pace. He's always sort of focusing on something and working on something. And I think because of that, the rest of the team kind of absorbs that attitude. So if there's something that needs to be done, we don't sit around and say, okay, well, let's nominate some person who's going to do this, and 5 weeks later, they'll get it done. We just sort of take it on ourselves.
2: How important is this fraud mission to the president and to you? Because I saw you just share that we're at over $250 billion in
3: right.
2: fraud that
3: yes.
2: you've detected and stopped. How important is this mission? What value is it to the average American?
3: Well, it's very important to both me and the president, but I think most importantly, it's very important to the American people. I mean, there really are two core elements of the fraud mission. First of all, we're obviously trying to protect the American taxpayers' money.
2: Yeah.
3: So you write a check to the IRS every month, every time every 2 weeks you get your pay stub and you see the amount of money that is taken from you by the federal government. Don't you want to know that the money that the government takes from you is actually being spent on the things it should be spent on? Okay, that's number one. very important. But a second, and I would say equally important thing is, you know, the social contract in this country is that we all have responsibilities and obligations, but also rights and privileges as United States citizens. We have to pay our taxes, but we're also protected by the world's most powerful military.
2: Right.
3: You know, you and me and all of our citizens who pay taxes, they're paying for things like ensuring low-income children can see a doctor. I happen to think that's a good thing, but those programs only exist on the back of some level of social trust. It only exists, you're only going to pay that money to the right. federal government if you know it's going where it's supposed to go. And so when we allow fraudsters to get rich off these programs, we destroy the basic social trust that I think makes American society so generous and so compassionate and such a good place to live. I don't want to live in a low trust society where people get rich from fraud. I want to live in a high trust society where people get rich from like doing something important
2: yes.
3: and valuable.
2: But how does all this money get stolen in the first place? So it's one thing for criminals to try and
3: yeah.
2: steal it. It's another for the leaders who are supposed to have a fiduciary responsibility over it to just let it go out the door.
3: Yeah.
2: And I've noticed that it's a lot of Democrat-run states where it's happening. So as you've got Gavin Newsom and Tim Walz. Why is this happening, and is there criminal culpability by the people who let it happen? It kind of seems like they're aware of it.
3: You know, we're certainly looking into criminal culpability. You don't want to prejudge these things. Obviously, everybody is entitled to their day in court, but certainly you see some of these things, and we have filed a number of criminal cases. So when we feel like the evidence matches the record here and it justifies a criminal complaint, we certainly go and do that.
2: You've made criminal referrals against leaders?
3: Not yet against like governor level leaders, but we've certainly made criminal referrals against a number of people who are implementing these programs, some of the bureaucrats. So,
2: yeah.
3: so leaders in that sense, but not yet, you know, somebody like I haven't seen the evidence yet that Tim Walz knew about the sort of the, or at least had criminal culpability for the fraud. He was certainly turning up the other cheek. He was turning a blind eye towards it, which
2: yeah.
3: is a problem in and of itself. But whether it's a criminal problem is the sort of thing that we try to let the lawyers and the Department of Justice people figure out. It's certainly very bad. And certainly at some of the bureaucrats level, we're seeing real evidence of criminal fraud. Now, that said, though, why does it happen? This is very interesting. It's because people just aren't paying attention. And, you know, again, sometimes there's criminal activity, but a lot of times it's just basic managerial incompetence. And it's people, I think, because they know that their bread is buttered by the fraudsters and the people who get rich from the
2: yes.
3: fraud. They don't take it very seriously pushing back against this.
2: There was audio of Keith Ellison sitting on, like, on camera talking to these guys who were defrauding people with the food program in Minnesota. And they said they wanted to make a political contribution. They were looking to get the investigation off of them. And he said, money buys freedom. So I see all that, and I'm like, that kind of feels like the elements of a crime.
3: Yeah, well, look, again, certainly wrongdoing. The thing about being the Vice President of the United States is when you go out and accuse people
2: sure.
3: of criminal wrongdoing,
2: sure.
3: that sometimes can destroy the predicate for a good criminal case.
2: Fair.
3: And so we try to be careful here about what the President and I say about these things. But look, we have a number of Department of Justice investigations ongoing. One of the things I remind people is if you look at sort of normally to build a federal criminal fraud case, it takes years.
2: Yeah.
3: We've actually gotten a number of criminal fraud prosecutions in just a few months. So we're going at breakneck speed for the justice system. There will be more to come, but we know that there is a lot of fraud out there. And yes, we know that it's happening at the leader level, but we also want to let the lawyers and
2: yes.
3: the actual facts drive these decisions, not politics. And that's, of course, something that makes this different from the Biden administration is we let the law drive this stuff, not the politics.
2: Okay, one more thing on this subject. You have a very novel build for how you confront it. In addition to having this task force, you have an assistant attorney general, Colin McDonald,
3: yes.
2: who reports directly to you,
3: yeah.
2: or at least as I understand it, he does. Why has that system been set up? Why is it that you have an assistant attorney general reporting to the Vice President of the United States?
3: Well, so he, of course, it reports to the attorney general, but he works very closely with us at the Fraud Task Force to identify, you know, when I say identify, so much of the fraud that's happening is, you know, it'll happen in one department, but the rest of the government will be blind to it. Or it'll actually happen across departments, and you need the departments to coordinate a little bit, which is why I've taken such an active role in this, is because, you know, I'm one of two people who sort of oversees the entire federal government in the administration. Colin is a great guy, but one of the things when we set up this fraud task force and we started to look at, like, what works well and doesn't work well in fighting fraud, the thing that we realized realized is you needed a committed anti-fraud person with a very senior role, a Senate-confirmed role at the Department of Justice. So we actually created one. This position didn't exist until the Fraud Task Force. We created it, found the right guy, got him confirmed, and he's an amazing, amazing asset. Because again, when I talk about how quickly, and I know some people say 3 months to get to a fraud prosecution, that's a long time. By the standards of the American federal justice system, that is a lightning pace. The reason why we've been able to go so fast is because we've had a committed anti-fraud person at the Department of Justice.
2: Okay, another issue of fraud against the American people is the extent to which we've had illegal aliens pour into our
3: Correct.
2: Country. Huge, huge numbers.
3: Yeah.
2: And I was reminded of, you did an interview with the New York Times at one point, with a woman called Lulu, I believe, who had asked you about how are you going to bring down housing prices.
3: Yes.
2: And you were like, just deport lots of people. That actually would be a good way to bring down housing prices. And I just saw this weekend DHS sharing. This is an amazing piece of data.
3: Yes.
2: DHS just said that in the places where we've had most ICE enforcement
3: Correct.
2: And the most cooperation, rents are coming down dramatically.
3: Yes. Yeah,
2: so were you proven correct by all of this? That's basically the question.
3: Absolutely. Frankly, a lot of the problems that exist in American society would be solved, not all of them, but just by deporting illegal aliens. So lower housing prices, lower rents, lower violent crime statistics. One of the reasons why we have a historically low murder rate is, of course, because we've been supporting law enforcement, but also because we've gotten a lot of violent criminals out of the United States of America. But I remember that interview, Vince, because what Lulu said is, well, there's no economic evidence to support that deporting a lot of people who are competing against Americans for homes would lower the cost of homes. I'm like, well, it's basic supply and demand. Second of all, there actually was a lot of economic evidence, both in England and in the United States. Like, our own Federal Reserve had done an economic analysis and said, well, if you get rid of all these people who are competing against Americans for homes, then it's going to cause home prices to go down. Also, by the way, if you deport a lot of people who are competing against Americans for jobs, it's going to raise wages for middle-class Americans. Both of those things are obviously a consequence of supply and demand, but it's interesting to me. I'm always fascinated by just the mindset and the psychology of the people who lord over us. And the fact that you don't see an association between dropping a million illegal aliens into a state and the upward pressure that would put on home prices, you have to be economically blind to not see that. Unfortunately, that's true of a lot of our leadership.
2: Yeah, that's for sure. It's just an amazing thing. So on illegal aliens and deportations, there was a kind of a back and forth, kind of a chaotic story from this weekend.
3: Sure.
2: That ICE had sent out guidance telling people, hey, we're not deporting people we incidentally run into as we do these raids, just the murderers and the rapists. And then DHS came out and then said, actually, that's not true. Everybody's still on the table for deportation. Can you just clarify what the position is?
3: Well, so first of all, the President of the United States has said clearly, if you are in the country illegally, you are subject to deportation. And we prefer, of course, that you pick up your bags and go home yourself. But you are subject to deportation if you're in the country illegally. Coming to the United States illegally is a crime, and we treat it as such. Now, I think the back and forth is, unfortunately, sometimes you have people who are leaking to reporters some internal policy documents. And my understanding of what happened is that, you know, yes, if you, let's say, have a DHS agent and that guy can deport one person that day, he can go and deport a violent criminal or person who hasn't committed a violent crime. Of course, we're going to prioritize the violent criminals.
2: Right.
3: But that is not a reflection of overall deportation policy. That's about prioritizing fundamentally limited resources. One of the things, you know, I'm proudest of both our DHS secretary, but also Stephen Miller, who kind of runs immigration policy from inside the White House, is when we started, we looked at this problem. We looked at the north of 10 million illegal aliens that had come in just under the last few years of the Biden administration. And then you add another 15 or 20 million on top of that who are already here. They said, we need more people. And so it takes a long time to bring in, to train, to recruit the kind of people who can engage in the deportations that we need. But look, we've already, I think, gotten north of 3 million people out in just 18 months. Again, we have prioritized violent criminals, but nobody who has come into the United States illegally should remain in the United States. That remains our policy.
2: Cool. And that pace will continue.
3: That pace will continue.
2: Okay. I want to ask
3: you. In fact, I think Mark Wayne Mullen just sent me numbers from a couple of months ago. The pace has actually accelerated. That's because we're starting to get more and more people online. But look, the easiest thing, I say this to everybody, if you broke the United States' laws and came into our country illegally, just get out. Just go home. And if you would like to come to the United States, apply through the proper procedures.
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0: 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The Vince Show.
1: Yeah, our interview continues this hour. We've got a lot more with the Vice President of the United States. We covered a lot of ground. Tried to make this thing efficient. Of course, you hear us talk about these fraud arrests, housing prices, deportations. And coming up, you're going to hear more on Iran. Is the Supreme Leader even alive? Who's in charge in that country? Who do you deal with if you're trying to get something done? We get to that with the Vice President. Also, his feeling about the midterms. He's reminding everybody, don't black pill. He's got the Rush Limbaugh attitude on this subject. Never give up. Never give up. Stay in the fight. We are not sunk yet. We've got the Vice President on that. And the Save America Act. You will absolutely want to hear his remarks on the Save America Act and the strategy sessions he's been undertaking with the President of the United States. This is never before revealed information from the Vice President today. One element on that, on those claims from the weekend that maybe ICE was backing off on deporting some people. Mark Wayne Mullen was also just on television yesterday, and he was saying, no, we're not backing down at all. In fact, we just put up record numbers on Friday and Saturday for single day arrests.
2: Just look at our numbers. I don't know. There's always division going out there, and people want to report something they think they heard, or they don't even think they hear it. They just want to make it up. That's never been a directive. That's absolutely not going after, not happening. We're going after the worst of the worst. Constantly, our numbers are increasing. We hit a new single day record this weekend since I've been in. I haven't went back all the way through, but the highest arrest record we've had since I've been in office for 6 months, and that happened Friday and Saturday both. We are absolutely pushing hard. We're going to continue to push hard. We're not. Politics doesn't get in the way of us enforcing our nation's laws. I've said this multiple times, Carl. DHS employees, be it ICE, be it CBP, Coast Guard, or any of our other 19 other components, our mission is to protect the homeland. You cannot protect the homeland if you don't know who's in your country. So our number one mission is to know who's in this country. And if you're in this country illegally, I don't care how you came about it, if you're in this country illegally, you're going to be sent back to the country you came from.
1: Yeah, all right. That was with Carl Higbee over at Newsmax. Great conversation. Please keep putting up those record numbers. The Vice President, more with him in a moment.
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3: My name is Whitney Allen, and I'm a widow. My husband, Ryan, died. 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
5: News. I'm Carmen Roberts. The Fly Dubai co-pilot who allegedly tried to hijack that commercial jet bound for Israel was barred from flying for a different airline.
6: According to people familiar with the matter, the suspect in this case had previously been hired by Oman Air, but was later grounded by the airline over suspicion of his activities.
5: Fox's Jeff Paul in Tel Aviv.
6: The Associated Press has identified the pilot as Hammam al-Hammami. The Emiratis, who are leading the investigation, now saying the suspect attacked the captain of the aircraft using an axe that's normally kept in the cockpit for emergencies.
5: Cornell University President Michael Kotlikoff said in a video statement today the alleged 2024 gang rape of a student raises troubling questions about the university's handling of the allegations and that Cornell must do better. 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
9: You know, this interview that I did yesterday with the Vice President of the United States, heard here now nationwide on our program today. And thank you, Producer Jim, for holding down the fort yesterday and hosting the program for me in my stead while we were getting this interview done. It went great. We covered everything, really tried to. And in fact, I just took a mental inventory. I was like, I got to run through all of his jobs. He's got a lot of jobs. He's the guy who's in charge of the fraud task force. He's the guy who's in charge of the finances for the Republican National Committee. He's led the investigations with the Iranians. And he's been, additionally, he's the president of the Senate. That's his constitutional duty. And I figured, let's hit all of those things. So we did. And so in this part two of the interview, what you're about to hear, we discuss a little bit about what it's like negotiating with Iran, trying to figure out who the heck's even in charge in that country. The intel that they have about whether or not the Supreme Leader is even alive. We get into the energy going into the midterms and how he's feeling. And then we talk about the Save America Act. Yes, I think that's worth a gavel. We talk about the Save America Act and how he and President Trump have been plotting to try and take over the entire United States Senate. Fascinating new details heard here for the first time. Take a listen. Now, one of your other jobs has been negotiating with the Iranians.
10: Yes.
9: So I don't know if you noticed, but all of the Iranian government officials, except for their deformed supreme leader, was on television in the United States this weekend.
10: I noticed.
9: The president and the foreign minister.
10: Yep.
9: And so I'm wondering, when are you going to be on an Iranian Sunday show? Is that very likely to happen?
10: I don't think that's very likely to happen. One, I don't speak Persian. And two, I don't think that they have Sunday shows in Iran. And if they do, I probably don't want to go on them. I mean, look, what you see, Vince, is you see clear evidence. I think the Iranians recognize that they screwed up, that they signed a deal with us. We had a ceasefire.
9: Yeah.
10: We had energy prices that had come down, and we had the possibility, always the possibility, that if the Iranians behaved, they would get a lot out of a better relationship with the United States. Sure. Well, what happened? They didn't behave. They started shooting at commercial shipping. Now, we know, because we have very good intelligence, we know that there are a lot of officials within the Iranian system who didn't want that to happen. They thought it was stupid for the hardliners to start shooting at ships again, but they did, yeah. And they weren't able to control those hardliners. And what the President of the United States has said very clearly throughout this process is there is a universe where we can strike a deal with Iran, but that requires the Iranians to behave. That requires the Iranians to honor their commitments to the United States.
9: Yep.
10: And that basic principle, negotiate, but only negotiate around actions, not words, is going to inform how we do this for the next couple of months.
9: So you just indicated that one of the problems they're having is controlling their hardliners.
10: Yes.
9: And it's very interesting because I saw the Iranian president was on with Brett Baer last week.
10: Yep.
9: And Brett asked him like 15 different ways, are you in charge? Is the IRGC calling the shots? Like, what's even happening? And I noticed that he kept dancing away from the answer to that question. You've been involved in trying to figure out who do I talk to, where's the pressure points. What can you tell us about the Iranian leadership? Like, who's actually calling the shots in that country?
10: Yeah, I think it's a very confused system, honestly. I mean, you know, I could give you an answer. It would be at best a guess because you have a number of different constituencies. You have the hardliners, you have the conservatives, you have the moderates, you have the clerics. And all of these people are involved in the decision-making process. And then, of course, you have the new supreme leader who is very detached. He's very, he's not involved day-to-day. He's not going on American Sunday shows and talking about these negotiations.
9: But he's alive, right?
10: We think that he's alive. I don't know, of course. I've never seen him. I haven't seen him on camera recently. But the best evidence that we have suggests that he is alive. And, this is why, in some ways, we don't focus so much on the nature of the internal deliberation. Like, we try to understand it as best we can, but it's always been about actions. We don't care about what people say.
9: Yeah.
10: We care about what people do. And if the Iranians change their actions towards the United States, then yes, there is an opportunity for a much better relationship, but we have to see the actual conduct change.
9: Okay, so Iran obviously playing in the minds of the American voter too. So I want to shift to the election.
10: Sure.
9: With you for a moment. Now, as I come in to meet with you today and talk about all this, I can't help but notice, at least on the internet, there's a lot of doomsdaying going on. Like,
10: yes.
9: People are like, it's all over. Republicans are getting
10: a lot of blackpilling.
9: There's a lot of blackpilling. Republicans, yes, are getting wiped out in the midterms. You've got another important job. You're head of finance at the RNC.
10: Yep.
9: So you're involved in fundraising, thinking about where this money is spent, how you can win these races.
10: Sure.
9: What's your attitude about the midterms right now? How do you feel?
10: My attitude is we have to win, and so we have to keep fighting and do everything that we can to elect as many Republicans. And, you know, I see the doomsaying and I see the cynicism and the pessimism. And my view on that is the country was not founded, the country was not created, and the country is not going to be saved by what Thomas Paine would have called sunshine patriots. You have got to get in there and win these races and make it possible for Republicans to deny a bunch of crazy communists from having positions of power in the United States of America. It's just that simple, Vince. And, you know, the thing that I always try to remind people is, you know, elections are always kind of tough in the sense that I remember September of 2024 when there were polls coming out that suggested that we were going to lose by big margins to Kamala Harris, the Democrats were going to keep the Senate, build their majority, and it was going to be unified Democratic rule for a generation. I remember those stories. Vince, I remember like 4 or 5 days before the election when a poll came out showing us losing in Iowa, according to the best pollster who had ever polled Iowa. And I remember calling a friend of mine and saying, this is bullshit. We're going to win. Yeah. And I knew we were going to win, and we did. And we won Iowa, by the way, by like 13 or 14 points, not, you know, we didn't lose it by 3 points, which is what the allegedly best pollster said.
9: I believe, yeah, it was like the gold standard poll.
10: The gold standard poll. The person who had never missed in Iowa said we were going to lose Iowa by 3 points. She was off by like 17 points in the election. So I guess my point is, like, are there headwinds? Of course there are. I'm a realist about this stuff. Is it hard for the party that controls the House, the Senate, and the presidency to win a midterm election? It almost never happens. But this is very different. Number one, we have a very unique president. Number two, we have a bunch of crazy people running on the other side.
9: Yes.
10: People who are promising not to lower your prices or to make your life better. They're promising to trans your kids and steal all your property. Like, that is not what the American people want out of their government. And so we've just got to keep making the case. And if you're the kind of person who looks at the administration, and I'm not saying that we're perfect, Vince.
9: Yep.
10: But if you're the kind of person who looks at the administration and says, because I disagree about this issue, or because they haven't gone far enough on this issue, I'm going to give the country over to a bunch of communists, then I think that you need to check the way that you interact with the American political process. You should make demands of us. You should demand that we go further. You should demand that we go faster. But fundamentally in November, it's not a question of whether we go further or faster. It's a question of whether we give the government over to a bunch of lunatics.
9: Yeah. I mean, I just look at like the behavior of a guy like Abdel El Sayed. He's clearly nervous about the fact that he's got a relationship with that Hassan Piker character who said that America deserved 9/11. He's spending all of his waking moments running away from that.
10: Correct.
9: The same is true of James, what I call Talafrico, who has been spending all of his time running away from every insane position he's ever expressed in front of a camera. And we've got this video footage from his church where people say, not sure Christ existed. If he did exist, he didn't die for us. And I don't even think the resurrection literally happened.
11: If you polled our membership and asked them whether they were Christian, agnostic, or atheist, the vast majority would say agnostic or atheist.
12: To come here, do I have to kind of like profess that I believe that God became a baby and that a virgin had a baby? Oh, what's that?
13: We all got in by lying. At least you can do.
9: This is what they're saying inside of Talarico's church.
10: Yes.
9: And last I checked, nobody in Texas is in the press corps is even asking him about this. This seems like a really vile thing.
10: Yeah, so first of all, this is what I think a particular type of hyper-progressive does to Christianity. They don't actually believe in the resurrection. They don't believe that Jesus died as an atonement for human sin. What they believe is that Christianity can possibly be a useful tool to acquire political power. So they strip your religion of all of its meaning, of all of its truth. They wear it as a skin suit, and they try to trick people into voting for them. That's what Talafrico is fundamentally engaged in. Now, look, this is another reason not to blackpill. If you are in Texas right now, if you turn on the TV and watch an ad, is Talafrico running towards the crazy gender stuff? No. Is he running towards what he said about God being non-binary? No. Is he running towards some of his crazy economic positions? No. You turn on the TV and you would think James Talarico is basically a Republican, maybe a moderate Republican, but you would have no idea if you're just a normal Texas voter watching his advertising, who this guy is. What that means is we've won the argument.
9: Yes.
10: Okay? So when you've won the argument so thoroughly that the other side is pretending they agree with you on the issues just to get elected, the result is not to blackpill. The result, the conclusion you should draw is, let's remind people just how crazy they are so that we can keep on doing good things for the American people. The reason I'm super optimistic about just the nature of the country long term is we have won the argument. Woke is dead. The Democrats are literally running away from things that they said 2 years ago in an effort to gain political power. That's cynical. It's ridiculous. But the fact that we've won the argument is a very good first step. Now we just have to remind the American people that they do actually believe the crazy things they believe.
9: All right. Final question.
10: Yes.
9: You've got your other job as president of the Senate.
10: Yeah.
9: The thing I hear all the time on social media, and I'm sure you hear it all the time.
10: Sure.
9: Why isn't J.D. Vance going in, taking over the Senate, firing John Thune, firing the parliamentarian,
10: yeah,
9: using your power in order to force the Save America Act through?
10: Mm-hmm.
9: I think one of the obvious lessons of the election is we need to send President Trump and Vice President Vance back up so you,
10: yeah,
9: have more people to support the agenda. But can you just clarify, you know, obviously, yeah, what the stakes are here and what you can do?
10: Sure.
9: What's possible?
10: Sure. So, first of all, could I assume the chair of the Senate and fire the parliamentarian? Yes, I could. Okay. You have to ask the question, what does that get you? So let's just play this out. And trust me, we have played it out internally with a lot of great people, including the President of the United States. So I take over the chair, I fire the parliamentarian, and what happens? Four or five Republicans, at least, and maybe 10 Republicans, they join the Democrats to then overrule the new chair, which is the Vice President of the United States.
9: Yep.
10: And the point is, there is no shortcut. I think our people want to think that the parliamentarian is the problem. The parliamentarian is a bureaucrat. It's a person who fundamentally listens to whatever 50 plus one senators say that she should do. The problem is that we have a number of Republican senators who vote more with Democrats than they do with their own party. And that is the issue. If you could get 51 GOP senators, or frankly, 50 senators plus a vice president to stick together, we could fire the parliamentarian, we could get rid of the filibuster, we could pass Save America Act and a bunch of amazing stuff too. The problem is not with who's in the chair. The problem is that you have four or five Republicans, and we all know who they are, who are gonna stand with Democrats. So, let me just, again, play this out in some detail. Again, we've war-gamed this to every detail because I wanted to do this a few months ago, and we ultimately decided, the president and I, like, doesn't make sense because it's not going
9: to
10: go anywhere.
9: So just to be clear, you and the president met and discussed how
10: we've discussed this.
9: Yeah.
10: We have obsessively thought through how do you get Save America,
9: sure,
10: passed, and how do you blow up the filibuster. So you have 47 Democratic senators. If I overrule the parliamentarian, they need four, because if they get to 50, I break the tie and we win.
9: Mm-hmm.
10: 47 Democrats plus four Republicans.
9: Uh-huh.
10: Mitch McConnell, John Cornyn, Tom Tillis, Lisa Murkowski. There's your four. They overrule the vice president. You have a fun little ceremonial battle that you lose. We're actually interested in winning the battle, which means replacing mediocre Republican senators with good Republican senators.
9: Which is why you got to win the midterms.
10: Exactly.
9: Vice President J.D. Vance.
10: Good to see you, man.
9: Thanks, man. Nice
10: Thank
9: to
10: you.
9: See you. Thanks for having me here, bro. Wow, an interview dominated by news. Just a lot of it coming out. A lot of coverage today of the vice president's remarks here to me yesterday. We'll get into more of the analysis of what you just heard in just a moment and what it was like to go visit with the vice president in his office. More ahead on The Vince Show.
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7: All right, more in a moment just on what it was like to be with the Vice President of the United States yesterday. It was a lot of rapid fire movement just to get there and get in place, get our guys in from across the country. Truly, we're moving in all the pieces really quickly to get that interview up and running, and it went off splendidly. It was great, and had a great conversation with Vice President J.D. Vance. More on that in just a moment, and a lot more news to get to. So again, our thanks to the Vice President. You know, that answer at the end where he's talking about the war gaming with the President of the United States, strategizing about whether or not he could take over the entire floor of the United States Senate and force the Save America Act through firing the parliamentarian or any number of other options. Those are details that he has never discussed in public before at that depth. And in fact, I had to do a Jim, I haven't told you this. I did a temperature check on that after the interview was over and the Vice President said goodbye. He left the room. There were a couple of VP staff members still there. And I asked one of them, I was like, has he ever talked about this at this? And he goes, no, I've never heard him talk in that detail in public about that. So there you go. Some very interesting information. And you really get a sense of they have a clear understanding of the battlefield. They really know what will it take to get this done. You know, we've talked so much about how it is possible. If you have a simple majority in the Senate, anything is possible. You could actually get this to the floor, argue until the opposition collapses, and then pass it with a simple majority vote. We know all of that. But this detail that he's like, look, we've got these specific senators, and he named them. You hear him named? That's not something you hear a lot. He names them. He says, I've got Cornyn to deal with. I've got Thambelina to deal with, Tillis. I've got Murkowski to deal with. And I've got McConnell drooling on himself. I've got him to deal with. I've got these four senators. That's four. They would side with the Democrats right away, and then we leave with nothing but a ceremonial attempt to try and get this done. We don't want ceremony. When I say we, I'm saying both President Trump, Vice President Vance, and yes, the American people. We're done with that. I don't need blue ribbon. I don't need ceremony. I don't need hearing. I need action. I need the Save America Act. So what's it going to take to get there? Well, it turns out the answer to that question is the American people. The reality of the Save America Act fight is that the only reason it is front and center in the D.C. conversation is from the pressure from the White House and the pressure from the base. We have squeezed Congress to the point that they're having a conversation they never intended to have in the first place. A lot of these guys didn't want to talk about this. We forced them to do it. But in order to get the big victory, in order to actually get the win, we do need to send reinforcements. We've got to elect people, and we've got to get rid of people

in order to get the Save America Act through. We have to elect people who will succeed and get rid of people who are in our way. And you just heard the vice president name four of them. Four of them. And by the way, three of those people are leaving right now. Cornyn is gone. Thank you, Texas. Tillis is gone. Thank you, North Carolinians, who would have done that for us had he not fallen out of the race to begin with. And, of course, Mitch McConnell retiring. He's finally leaving the United States Senate. So we're opening up some space here. What are we going to do with it? The midterms, man, the stakes are so sky high. And don't fall for the nonsense. The energy is not dwindling on the right. It is intense right now. It is intense. Stay in this fight, as the vice president said a moment ago. In fact, I've got a lot more to share with you. Some behind the scenes of what it was like to be with the vice president. And he and I, Jim, I didn't tell you this either. We watched a Rush Limbaugh clip together. I've got that ahead on The Vince Show.

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1: Hey, Slim Chickens fans, it's football seasoning. That means new Dr. Pepper Blasted Tenders. 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
5: We know his name and his weapon. I'm Carmen Roberts, Fox News. The co-pilot who allegedly tried to hijack a commercial jet bound for Israel is identified as the investigation probes into whether he acted alone.
6: The Associated Press has identified the pilot as Hammam al-Hammami. They're reporting he was born in the UAE and that his mother is from Syria, but he was able to obtain Omani citizenship through his Omani father.
5: Fox's Jeff Paul in Tel Aviv.
6: Israel is also involved in this investigation, with Prime Minister Benjamin Netanyahu saying this.
7: The attacker underwent Islamist radicalization. He intended to crash the plane along with its passengers. We are investigating now whether he was sent, and whoever sent him will pay a high price.
6: That hero captain who was attacked by his co-pilot, he is still recovering in the hospital in Abu Dhabi, but many calling him a hero for using his last grasp of strength to open up the cockpit door to allow those Israelis to come in and help control the situation.
5: President Trump hits a campaign stage in Ohio tonight as he tries to drum up support for Republican candidates. He's expected to repeat the message he has been for several days, and he shared it last night in Mobile, Alabama.
8: I'm asking you to pretend that I'm on the ballot. Here's what happens. When I'm not on the ballot, we don't do well. We have 44% or 48% less people. When I'm on the ballot, we kill everybody.
5: In Ohio, Republican incumbent Senator John Husted faces a tough challenge from his Democratic opponent, former Senator Sherrod Brown. Tennessee's prison chief is resigning after the botched execution of Christa Pike. Frank Strada says stepping aside is the best for everyone in the state as a review looks into why Pike's execution failed on Wednesday. Her attorney says she's unconscious and on a hospital ventilator. 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
5: An extensive search is underway off the coast of Nantucket, Massachusetts, for an air ambulance and the six people on board who went missing around 1:30 this morning.
19: According to FlightAware data, the plane plummeted from 24,000 feet to 11,000 feet in just 3 minutes. The Coast Guard says the Gulfstream G-100 was flying from Bermuda to Boston's Logan International Airport.
5: Fox's C.B. Cotton reporting. College football player Nolan Wells was found dead off of Mississippi's Horn Island in July, and now after a grand jury determined circumstances were consistent with drowning, his friends are breaking their silence, and they say they have faced thousands of death threats as they speak out about what happened. Warren Hudson tells Fox News about the moment he learned that his friend was dead.
20: I was trying to hang on to hope for, 2 days, your buddy's missing, and you want to hang on to hope, but it's like, now it's been almost 48 hours and there's not a sign. And then I got the phone call that they had found his body. And obviously we were all traumatized.
5: On a lighter note, take a closer look at your peanut butter jar, because one little word on the label may mean it's technically not peanut butter, at least not all of it.
21: A little noticed word on a popular peanut butter jar is getting attention. And there's a decades-old federal rule behind it. Skippy natural peanut butter spread looks and tastes like peanut butter, but under FDA rules, it can't simply be labeled peanut butter. Federal standards require peanut butter to contain at least 90% peanuts and restrict other ingredients. Skippy Natural contains palm oil, putting it outside that standard, hence the word spread. The rules date back decades after Skippy, Jif, and Peter Pan battled over what could legally be called peanut butter. CJ Papa, Fox News.
5: And the leader of the Church of Jesus Christ of Latter-day Saints warned today that an explosion in gambling by the online prediction markets is not good. 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

0: rising from the heart of the swamp, a beacon of truth is casting its light. 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
1: All right, 844-484-3872, 844-4-THE-USA. That's the way to join us today, coast to coast, sea to shining sea. Next hour, we're going to be joined by Julie Kelly, who's been keeping an eye on this Jack Smith hearing today. Jack Smith testifying before the United States Senate, the source of so much villainy, so much corruption in the government, weaponizing the government against the left's political opponents, trying to destroy Donald Trump, rig the 2024 election, that whole operation collapsing as the American people make that election too big to rig. And now Jack Smith answering questions today, but defiant, just absolutely defiant in this Senate testimony, acting like he's some great truth teller or patriot for trying to torture the president of the United States. We've got the details on that coming up, some analysis with Julie Kelly, a lot to discuss there. But I do want to take you back to yesterday. This is the reason I was not with you yesterday. I was with the vice president of the United States conducting this interview with him. And if you'd like to see it in its entirety, we just played it in the last hour. But if you'd like to see it in its entirety, head on over to rumble.com/Vince. We had a film crew. And Jim, it was funny. We travel so light. You know, it's like nowadays, given how available technology is, and the quality you can get out of these cameras and these microphones. We traveled with such a small crew. It was four of us. It was me. It was Corey, the great Corey and Ganimort, who helped stick the landing on booking this with the vice president's office. We also had producer Josh and producer Justin fly in from the Bongino Worldwide headquarters in Florida. They flew, which is great, because otherwise we would have had to find some freelance team to join me, which is okay, but you really want to have your own guys there. And it was a total treat to have them there. So the four of us go in, and I remember as we entered through security, you know, you go through a series of gates and entrances and all sorts of things just to get in to the buildings. And as we're coming in, one of the vice president's staffers asked, okay, so when will others be getting here? And I was like, there's nobody else. It's just us. He goes, just the four of you? He goes, yeah. I said, yeah. And he goes, man, he goes, you should see some of these crews when they bring in people. They'll have like 15, 20 people, and I'll be looking around. What do you need all these people for? What are all these people doing here? He didn't need all that. We just had the four of us, and it was wonderful. So, you know, a little bit of setup time to get the cameras and lights up and test the microphones, make sure everything was going to look good. You don't want to mess up. You don't want to trip and fall flat on your face right as the interview subject, the vice president of the United States, sits down. So we were quadruple checking everything. And then once everything was set up, we had a second to kind of look around this office that we were in. Now, this is the vice president's office in the Eisenhower Executive Office Building. It's historic. That as I was telling you before, that building at one point was the War Department building early in the last century. These days, it's a kind of an outgrowth of the White House office space. A lot of White House staffers work there. And we're in the building. We start walking around the room. And Jim, first of all, it's gorgeous. I can't even describe the architectural features of the room. I wish my vocabulary was better equipped to share that with you. But there was all sorts of beautiful molding in the room, and the gold reflective paint on the walls. Every inch of it is so well presented. It's uplifting. It's artistic. Really neat to see extraordinary flooring and tiling in the room. And then it's kind of a big like historic dining room table. They have it covered in glass. They don't want any damage to the wood. And you know, the floral arrangements, a couple of fireplaces in the building. That building is old enough that it used to be heated with the fireplaces. They didn't have, you know, heating and air conditioning like we have nowadays. So they have fireplaces everywhere because that's the way that building operated in the cold of the Washington winters. And there's the vice president's desk. Now, that desk is really cool. And I didn't realize how cool it was until I walked up close to it. And there's a tiny plaque right on the front of it that describes its dimensions and its history. And the dimensions of the desk, 7.5 feet long, 4 feet deep, and then 2.5 feet tall, which is a conventional desk height because that comes out to 30 inches. That's about the average desk height, 30 inches. And so you're looking at this massive aircraft carrier of a desk. I venture a guess it's the size of the Resolute desk. It's huge. And you find out as you're reading the description that it was the very first presidential desk to Theodore Roosevelt. Jim, I'm standing in front of Teddy Roosevelt's desk from the West Wing. My jaw, Shia dropped. I'm in the room with Teddy's desk. And then I look over my shoulder and there's a big, beautiful painting of Teddy Roosevelt nearby. Spectacular. And then you come to find out there were a whole bunch of other presidents successively that would end up using it either on a permanent basis or a temporary basis. I can't go through all of them. The racist Woodrow Wilson was one of them. I noticed that. That's the unfortunate aspect of the desk. And then that woman who can't string sentences together would later use it. What was her name? Oh, yeah, Kamala Harris. She got a chance. She got a swing at that desk. And so we're standing there looking at it, just appreciating the history. And producer Josh, who is one of the single most curious people I've ever met in my life, he goes around and he goes, you know, these desks, he starts saying, they usually put their signatures in them. Now, just to be crystal clear about what the situation is, we are in the vice president's office, but there's nobody else attending to us at this moment. There's no VP staff, nobody. They're just like, they kind of let us have the room. They're like, yeah, set up. Because they trusted us, Jim, you see? They trusted us to, like, be responsible inside the office by ourselves. And it's cool because in that building, the way it works is the vice president uses that office so infrequently that normally even the people who work in that building never get a chance to see the interior of it. The doors remain closed. There are silk ropes that line the front of it. There's signs that warn that you are not to cross this line. This area is under surveillance. And this is inside of the security perimeter of the White House complex. So we're in the room. The door is open. There's people walking by. They're gawking. There's literally groups of people like staring into the, who's in there? I've never seen the inside of that room. So they're walking past it. And Josh goes, you know, they often put their signatures inside the desk. And he goes, Jim, he opened a drawer. I'm standing there going, I'm standing next to Justin at this point. And he and I look at each other. I look at Josh. I go, Josh, get your hands off the desk. What are you doing? Don't touch the desk. We're not even at the interview portion yet. They're going to throw us out. Don't touch the antiques. This is a historic desk. And so Josh is opening the... And so he closes it. You know, he closes it. By the way, just to be clear, Josh did a phenomenal job at every other point in the day. It was this one moment, though, that I was sweating bullets. I'm like, dude, do not touch this desk. There's no reason to touch it. Here's the good news. After he closed it, a few minutes later, somebody from the VP's office comes by and he goes, hey, have you guys seen Teddy Roosevelt's desk yet? We're like, yeah, we were just appreciating it. He goes, come look at it. I'll show you the signatures. And he opens up a drawer. Now, he's an official. He can do this for us. So he opens up the drawer. And sure enough, Jim, we get to see right in the center drawer of this desk, they actually have it covered in glass. They put a piece of protective glass inside of the drawer over the signatures. And they're all these extraordinary historic signatures of former vice presidents of the United States who have used this desk. And it was fun. It was interesting to see. From George H.W. Bush, you see his signature there. You see Al Gore. Al Gore sort of angrily wrote his signature in, Jim. It almost looked like he took like a knife and carved it in. Like he was that angry on the way out the door with a Swiss Army knife just stabbing Al Gore into it. You know, because you sign it as, I think, on your last day as vice president. So it straight up was a 2001 signature. He dated it with the Swiss Army knife or whatever he used. It was pretty wild. So we got to see that. And then I saw Kamala Harris's signature. And I commented, perhaps you heard me say this to the vice president. I said, Mr. Vice President, I called J.D. Vance yesterday. Mr. Vice President, I found the one thing that I appreciate about Kamala Harris. Beautiful signature. She has a beautiful signature. But here's the thing. I think she has spent way too much time working on it. Like Kamala Harris, you can tell, right? She's the type. She obsessed over what her signature looks like. That this is what she spent all of her time doing. She wasn't worried about the border. She wasn't trying to secure it or anything. She has no idea what the conflict between Russia and Ukraine's even about or where those countries even are. But her signature, Yeah, she sat around practicing that a lot. It shows. It's inside of the desk. It's in the desk. We posted it. If you want to see all of this, you can see it. Rumble.com/Vince. I've got it in the interview with the vice president today. We put a still of it in there. Yeah. It was cool, man. It was so cool. And so, yes, did the value of the desk go down after Kamala Harris signed it? Maybe a little. But that was Teddy Roosevelt's desk. It'd be pretty hard to mess up the history, despite the best efforts by Josh and Kamala Harris. What a cool trip. It was very cool. And I'll have more to share with you on all of it coming up on The Vince Show.
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0: Nobody will take you where Vince will take you. 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
1: You know, in the midst of our conversation yesterday about the midterms, because I did ask you, you probably heard the vice president how he feels about the midterms. And he was warning people. He's like, don't get, you know, down in the dumps. Fight. And also don't believe the nonsensical polls, which have been proven wrong over and over again. He made some reference to the so-called gold standard Seltzer poll in Iowa from a couple years ago. And he said that one was completely jacked up, that they got it completely wrong. As President Trump and wins huge in the 2024 election in defiance of these polls that were totally misleading people about what was likely to happen. So he said, don't fall for it. Stay in the fight. A lot of enthusiasm. And that led me to show him one of my favorite Rush Limbaugh clips. I have a lot of favorites, actually, so I'm not going to say it's the single best ever. But, man, it's up there. It's in terms of me thinking about what it means to be a happy warrior, what it means to stay in the fight, what it means to be optimistic about your country, and what it means to fight against all odds for the victories that so many great Americans have gone before us and achieved. I love this clip. This is, he wasn't even on the radio. He was just staring into a camera. And I showed the vice president of the United States this as we were talking about these midterms. Here's what we watched together. Listen.
2: We are not sunk yet. We will never surrender. We will never give up. Never, never, never. It's not who we are. It's not what we do. We never give up.
1: Do you know how awesome it was to be standing with the vice president of the United States watching words of encouragement from Rush Limbaugh together? It was awesome. In fact, I think we were sharing some pictures yesterday, Jim, on social media. You may see a picture of me and the vice president leaning over a laptop. That's my laptop, and that's the video we're watching together. It was so good. It was so good. But, man, that's the message, baby. That is the message. We're not sunk. We're in the fight. Don't you give up. Don't you give up. One more element of this that I want to talk about. Then we got to move on to a bunch of other things that are going on in the news today. We have Jack Smith. We've got craziness in the Lindsey Clancy case as that wonderful Catholic father who stood up against the lunatics on the jury is now being attacked by all these lefties and Lindsey Clancy's attorney. I've got details on all of that coming up. But just one more thought on this. J.D. Vance is a hell of a communicator. The vice president of the United States has been blessed by the Lord above with the ability to communicate in a way that few people within the government have. President Trump has one of the single most unique communication skill sets we've ever encountered. His gut instincts are remarkable. His ability to communicate is unparalleled. It's just unbelievable how he's been able to captivate the American people and deliver for them and to force his way through the wall of distortion that the media creates around him all the time. Just extraordinary. But J.D. Vance has his own unique communication skill set. It was on display yesterday. He was as relaxed and ready to answer these questions as I've ever seen him. And I was very grateful for that, because when you interview these guys, like anybody who's in a position of power, you know, and you know it as a consumer of news. I know this watching other people conduct interviews. You can kind of tell when people are withholding, they're holding back, they're trying to spin you or lead you away from what's actually going on. Never got that from J.D. Vance yesterday. It was just transparency. It was a happy warrior attitude. It was, here's everything we've accomplished. Here's why we need backup in Washington so we can accomplish more. And that's exactly what you want. You just want, you want candid conversation. You want transparency. You want leaders who really do feel responsible to convey to the public what they've been up to, give you that report card, that status report. And J.D. Vance was all of those things yesterday. And he was very impressive, very impressive, very cool to see, and very grateful that I had the opportunity to chat with him. We'll make that happen again. Not the first time we've interviewed him. We had him on the show last year. And he was hilarious then. He was beating up on Kamala Harris, which was a lot of fun the first time we talked to him on this program. But nice to have him back, and nice to get him on video too. That's a big deal. You, not only for just the value of having that great media product. But in order to get it all around the world so people see it everywhere, that video product is really essential. We had that yesterday. That's great. You can see the whole conversation, rumble.com/Vince. We've got the whole thing posted up there. Please check it out. Please share it. Make sure others can see it as well. And if you, while you're there, please subscribe. We've got some other things to get to. I've got coming up, Julie Kelly's going to talk to us about Jack Smith's testimony today. Jack Smith, who continues to be defiant in the face of all evidence that he is an absolutely corrupt and destructive figure who abused his power that he didn't even really have. Remember, he was an unconstitutional special counsel. And they're still pretending, the Democrats are at least, that he had some legitimate role in the government. It's all too crazy. We've got the updates on that and so much more all ahead on The Vince Show.

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4: I'm Roger Stern. The Coast Guard searching for an air ambulance plane traveling from Bermuda to Boston that disappeared with six people on board.
5: The state agency, which operates Logan International Airport, shared the following statement. Quote, we can confirm that the aircraft did not arrive at Boston Logan as scheduled.
4: Fox's C.B. Cotton. We're learning more about the first officer who allegedly stabbed his captain during that Fly Dubai flight to Israel.
6: According to people familiar with the matter, the suspect in this case had previously been hired by Oman Air, but was later grounded by the airline over suspicion of his activities. The suspect in this case eventually was given a ground job with Oman Air.
4: Fox Jeff Paul, no word on why Oman Air was suspicious of the pilot. 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
1: All right, Jack Smith appears before the United States Senate today, finally showing up to answer some questions. Chuck Grassley, the chairman of this committee, Chuck Grassley's done just a great job exposing how vile Jack Smith is. You know that as that unconstitutional special counsel, Jack Smith was spying on the entire Republican Party. And when I say entire, I don't just mean members of Congress, which he was, or members of the Senate, which he was, or media outlets, which he was, or conservative groups, all of them. He was spying on the entire right. He is, in the words of Senator Eric Schmidt, a dirtbag. Here's Senator Schmidt today, smashing Jack Smith.
2: Closing, I just want to say, in the famous words of the chief of the secret police under Stalin of "Show me the man, I'll show you the crime." You may think you're a hero in this story, but let me tell you something. You're the villain. You've done so much damage. As a former prosecutor, I can say this, so much damage to the trust and faith people have in our system. You have weaponized the Department of Justice against political enemies to an extent that has never happened in the history of this country. You will go down as a total dirtbag. I yield my time.
1: Well, that is, in a way, it's kind of satisfying. It'd be more satisfying to see this guy in handcuffs, but yes, to call him a dirtbag to his face, yeah. Yeah, he is a dirtbag. In fact, Chuck Grassley laid out many of the ways in which he is a dirtbag today. He said, you spied on a lot of news organizations, and not just conservatives, a lot of news organizations. He spied on radio hosts. Jack Smith spied on Mark Levin. He spied on The Federalist. Listen to this.
3: What I can say today is that Smith also obtained communications from members of the media to include 60 Minutes, Associated Press, Bloomberg, CBS, CNBC, CNN, Fox News, LA Times, Mark Levin Show, Media Research Center, NBC, NPR, New York Magazine, Reuters, The Federalist, The Washington Post, Washington Times, and The Wall Street Journal. Now, what will partisan media say about this disgraceful government overreach? I want to hear their response. And I will if they are responsible media.
1: Well, you're not going to hear from the legacy press. They're going to totally justify it. Thank you, sir. May I have another? I love being spied on by Jack Smith as long as he's going after President Trump. Love that. That's the attitude of the press.
4: Thank you, sir. May I have another?
1: Mm-hmm. You know, over at The Federalist, that's not the way they view this. Sean Davis, our friend Sean, is the CEO and co-founder of The Federalist. You want to hear his statement on the subject? Here's what he said. Corrupt cop Jack Smith spied on The Federalist and accessed our communications during his lawless anti-Trump witch hunt. Well, that's a good way for a media statement to begin. I'm eager for all of the legacy news outlets to start that way. They're not going to. Sean continues. We are still working to determine which of our reporters were targeted by Jack Smith and which journalistic communications he and his thugs seized. The latest facts about Jack Smith's illegal jihad were released by Senator Charles Grassley during a Senate Judiciary Committee oversight hearing on Tuesday. The Federalist's team of investigative reporters exposed the Russian collusion hoax. We exposed the Kavanaugh hoax. We exposed the Ukraine impeachment hoax. And the Federalist's editor-in-chief, Molly Hemingway, wrote the definitive account of how Democrats seized control of election infrastructure and destroyed the integrity of American elections in 2020. For over a decade, the Federalist has fearlessly exposed deep state corruption and DOJ lies and lawfare. Spying on us was apparently part of Jack Smith's plot to get revenge against us. The First Amendment is the bedrock of the American Constitution. Let me pause here. The bedrock. Listen to what's happening here. So Sean Davis is mounting a righteous campaign against Jack Smith. He's reacting to this news that his people were spied upon. He says correctly that the First Amendment has been threatened by this unconstitutional, out-of-control special counsel. This is the real threat to the First Amendment. We just went through a whole news cycle last week where everybody was upset that they don't get to use the office space inside the crowded Brady Press briefing room for a couple of days. Oh, no, CNN doesn't get to use a desk. Yeah, okay, you still have access to the president. You can still report on what's going on. In fact, the president's asking you to report the news. That's kind of the whole point. Why wouldn't you start reporting the news instead of lying about everything? So, and they turned that into a big, oh, the First Amendment's under assault because we don't get desk space. Meanwhile, Jack Smith really was crapping all over the First Amendment, spying on all of these news outlets, going back to the old Obama ways. Remember when Obama was spying on the Associated Press, treating James Rosen and James Risen as criminals? Remember all of that? That actually happened. And so here's Sean Davis going, the First Amendment is being assailed by this guy. He writes, the First Amendment is the bedrock of the American Constitution. A free press is integral to the American Republic and our entire way of life. And Jack Smith fed the whole thing through a shredder in his insane and illegal attempt to rig the 2024 elections through lawfare, intimidation, and unconstitutional attacks on free speech and the First Amendment. As shocking as this news may be to some, I am not surprised to learn of this behavior by Jack Smith and the Biden administration. At the direction of the Biden administration, the federal government illegally censored The Federalist, tried to bankrupt us, and was eventually forced to admit it had zero legal authority to do any of it. We took these thugs to court and won when we learned of their illegal censorship efforts, and we will now explore all legal options going forward to deal with Jack Smith's lawless and un-American attempts to silence us by spying on us. Nobody in corporate media said a word in our defense when we were illegally censored. Outlets like CNN and the New York Times, which posture as First Amendment purists, had nothing to say about the Biden administration's illegal attempts to punish us for our rigorous and accurate journalism. I have zero doubt that they will be similarly silent today because they are partisan hacks who supported Jack Smith's egregious lawfare every step of the way. Unlike corporate corrupt media, the Federalists will always fearlessly and accurately report the news, and even in the face of never-ending Democrat assaults on the First Amendment, free speech, and the freedom of the press. We will never back down. We will never stop reporting the facts and defending the greatest nation and greatest people on earth. Hillary Clinton could not stop us. Joe Biden could not stop us. Jack Smith's corrupt thuggery will not stop us. That's Sean Davis over at the Federalist today responding to this news that he was spied upon. And then here's Mark Levin responding to this news, because you heard Chuck Grassley say Mark Levin's show was also spied upon. And Mark, constitutional lawyer, expert on this subject, also weighs in, and he says, quote, this is a real constitutional assault, not like banning a few left-wing media outlets from the White House. Smith was conducting a criminal investigation and on a massive fishing expedition against Donald Trump that includes scores of media outlets, including what looks like my radio show, the Media Research Center, and The Federalist. And by the way, I'm looking at Chuck Grassley's post elements here, which he included. In addition to Levin, in addition to Mark, in addition to MRC, in addition to The Federalist, you have 60 Minutes here. The AP. Again, the AP, which, by the way, talk about thank you, sir, may I have another. How many times has the Associated Press been spied upon by Obama and Biden? That keeps happening. Just happened again. That disclosure just came out again. The AP. Where's the AP on this today? It's crickets. Nothing. Bloomberg, CBS, CNBC, CNN, the LA Times, NBC, NPR, New York Magazine, Reuters, the Washington Post, the Wall Street Journal. Where is all the reaction to this? Are you going to say anything? You going to say anything, or are you just going to take your lumps? Like, well, it was worth it. It's for the Democrats. As long as they get power out of this. The effort to take down Trump. And Jack Smith today, man, I'll tell you, he got up there and he was utterly defiant. Utterly defiant. And he acted like he didn't know things, too. Here's Ted Cruz, for instance, asking, hey, did your team send subpoenas to the Republican National Committee? Did you go after Charlie Kirk's group, Turning Point USA? Do you have any idea what your operation was doing, or is this, you know, Sergeant Schultz routine going to continue for the whole hearing?
5: Did your team subpoena records concerning the Republican National Committee?
6: We subpoenaed a number of records.
5: Now that's a yes or no question.
6: I do not have, I just want to be clear with you, Senator, I do not have a recollection of every subpoena. We did subpoena numerous records.
5: Did your team subpoena the RNC?
6: I would have to look at those records, but we did.
5: You're testifying you don't remember? Yes, no, or I don't remember. There's your three options.
6: It is very possible. I do not have a recollection.
5: Okay, did your team subpoena Turning Point USA?
6: Again, I would have to look at the
5: records. Do you have any idea who you subpoenaed? Can you name? All right, let me help you. Did your team subpoena the Conservative Partnership Institute?
6: That I do remember,
5: okay,
6: yes.
5: Okay, good. We found one.
1: This... Aren't you annoyed that we even have to go through this dog and pony show? You know what I mean? Like, what you want this to be is the finishing touches on a criminal referral that puts Jack Smith behind bars forever. That's what you want. Because it's just, like, ridiculous. Does he remember whether or not he subpoenaed the leading political opponent of the country? He's working for Biden. Did you subpoena the Republicans? Yes or no? I don't remember. I mean, it's possible. He's a liar. He's just straight up lying to Congress. I have no idea. Did you subpoena Charlie Kirk's group? I'd have to look. These are not little details. These are not the kinds of things that you would forget. This is not a simple, like, hey, did you put a comma on page 43? It's, did you subpoena Charlie Kirk's group? Yes or no? Pretty obvious you would know the answer to that question. You know, unless there's something going on with him medically, like, you would know the answer to this question. Doesn't produce it. And still acts like he did something correct. He said today, he goes, Trump deserved to be prosecuted. This very day, he said he would do that prosecution all over again. For what? He said, for trying to overturn, to steal the 2020 election. This is Jack Smith today making these claims. What? I'm sorry, what are you talking about? The president of the United States, who filed legal claims inside of the court system to challenge the way the 2020 election was conducted, that is evidence of a crime? The fact that he sought legal counsel about how to deal with that 2020 election, that was evidence of a crime? The fact that he stood up and he did a rally on January 6, 2021, where he encouraged people to patriotically and peacefully make their voices heard at the United States Capitol, that was evidence of a crime? And then Jack Smith has the huevos to sit there today and then claim that the Nancy Pelosi's January 6th committee provided evidence that he used to arrive at that conclusion? The January 6th committee, which was an entirely television-produced, rigged operation, not in any way a legitimate committee. It didn't even include legitimate composition from the Republican Party. Jack Smith, to this very day, pretending like that facade of a committee was real? He's a con artist. He's a con artist. Judge Eileen Cannon said he wasn't even a constitutional special counsel. He had no authority to bring these cases. He accused President Trump of stealing classified information. This loser, he accuses Trump, the president of the United States, stole what? Are you even listening to yourself? To this very day, he continues to make these deranged allegations that have no bearing whatsoever in reality. Hauled before Congress today, continually defiant about his abuse of non-existent power. We've got Julie Kelly coming up. She'll break down what she saw. She's got great insights. More ahead on The Vince Show.
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5: Senator John Kennedy going after Jack Smith today, going, hey, look, wait, hold on. Did Biden tell Garland to prosecute Trump or not? And Jack Smith goes back to the Sergeant Schultz routine again.
6: See that you're about to prosecute a former president of the United States, first time in history. Not only that, you're about to prosecute a former president of the United States who's also the current opponent of Judge Garland's boss. And you told Judge Garland, here's what I'm about to do. And you don't think he checked with President Biden? See if it was okay?
7: I have no idea what he did. My job as a prosecutor on the special counsel regulations was to make an independent decision, and attorney

0: General Garland could have countermanded that decision.
1: Yeah.
0: But I made that decision on my own, consulting with my staff and reviewing the incredibly strong evidence that we had accumulated.
1: In fact, President Biden and or his White House staff told General Garland to prosecute the president, didn't they?
0: Again, I have no idea about that. What my job was...
1: Don't know anything about that. Do you believe in the tooth fairy?
0: I do not.
1: How about the Easter Bunny?
0: I no longer believe in the Easter Bunny.
1: Yes. Do you think Jimmy Hoffa died of natural causes?
0: I do not.
2: What other fictions do you believe? Oh, that's... Well, that's a point for Senator Kennedy. That's pretty good. That's pretty good. Jack Smith is full of crap. Full of crap. You know if the White House got involved in this? Did the White House give the orders? I don't know. Yes, you do. Liar. Absolute liar. Julie Kelly, tremendous woman, keen insights. She joins us to break it all down next on The Vince Show.

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2: 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Lean, right here. 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
5: It's missing. I'm Roger Stern, Fox News. An ongoing search at the coast of Nantucket for a missing medevac plane en route from Bermuda to Boston. 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
6: The airport in Bermuda tells Fox the plane was carrying four crew members and two passengers when it left at around 12:40 a.m. this morning, again bound for Boston. Less than an hour later, the FAA says it issued a search and rescue alert for the plane at 1:20 a.m. Massport, the state agency which operates Logan International Airport, shared the following statement, quote, "We can confirm that the aircraft did not arrive at Boston Logan as scheduled. Our thoughts are with those on board and their loved ones as the search continues." The Coast Guard, in its last update, said crews from Air Station Cape Cod and Air Station Elizabeth City were helping in the search.
5: The plane owned by a Canadian company. Learning more about the Fly Dubai first officer who allegedly stabbed his captain and tried to take over the flight until passengers stopped him, Fox's Jeff Paul in Tel Aviv.
7: According to people familiar with the matter who spoke to Fox News, the suspect in this case was previously hired by Oman Air, but was later given a ground job over suspicion of his activities. Now, exactly what those activities were has not been disclosed yet, but the suspect later moved to Dubai, where he eventually became a pilot for Fly Dubai. The Associated Press has identified the pilot as 29-year-old Hammam al-Hammami. The reporting, he was born in the UAE and that his mother is from Syria, but was able to obtain Omani citizenship through his father.
5: Investigators want to know if the first officer acted alone or had connections to an extremist group or foreign entity or was being directed by anyone else. 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
5: Fox News polls show falling confidence in the country's highest court, leading to some lawmakers to call for reform, including expanding the number of justices and creating term limits. This as the court begins its new term next week. Supreme Court Justice Samuel Alito, in an exclusive interview with Fox's Shannon Bream, saying he's concerned about the court's future.
10: I think it's an important institution. It has not always done the right thing, but I think on the whole, it has been fundamental in protecting our constitutional structure and the rights that all Americans enjoy.
5: That full interview will air on Fox News Sunday tomorrow afternoon at 2 p.m. Eastern Time. We're now learning that the local DA who declined to prosecute Cornell fraternity brothers for an alleged rape did not have the full story from the supposed student victim. Here's Fox's Eric Shawn.
11: The reports say that the Cornell student did tell the campus police that she was raped, but it seems that someone withheld that. New York Governor Kathy Hochul now appointing State Attorney General Tish James to investigate the Cornell co-ed, identified as Jane Doe in court documents, her claims that in 2024, she was drunk and drugged when seven members of the Chi Phi fraternity raped her for hours at their frat house. She gave a statement to Cornell University police, and new reports say that she did tell them she was raped, but that may not have been passed on to the district attorney.
5: And tragic news in the world of entertainment. Japanese child pop star Hirata Runa has died at just 8 years old. Her associates say she died September 25th from myocarditis caused by influenza. She had performed on stage 5 days before her death. I'm Roger Stern, and this is Fox News.
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14: Westwood One presents America at Night. Here's your host, McGraw Milhaven.
15: Got lots to get to, so let's jump right in. Thanks for checking in, everybody. McGraw Milhaven here, America at Night. You heard the last couple of days this terrible, horrible story of these two University of Mississippi students found dead, and kratom was found in the investigation. And this is a new word for a lot of people. What in the world is kratom? Well, then on the internet, I found a Substack from a professor of data, a professor from Washington University's Olin School of Business. She's a professor of practice of data science, Liberty Capito, and she wrote a Substack article, and the Substack article headline is, "I bought an opioid at a gas station and it was legal. That's a problem." Liberty Capito, welcome to America at Night. Thanks for joining us.
16: Thanks for having me.
15: Explain what that is, because a lot of people are hearing this for the first time, and people have a hard time wrapping their brain around the fact that you can walk into a gas station and buy an opioid. Explain that.
16: You know, it's a crazy, given what we've sort of, the war on, you know, opiates over the last 10 years, it's sort of this shocking concept that you can walk into a gas station and between, you know, the phone chargers and the energy shots is a drug that is pharmacologically the exact same thing as an opioid. And it's sold as kratom, which is a leaf, and extracted from kratom is something called 7-OH, which is the chemical compound that binds, I'm using fancy terminology here for a second, but it binds to receptors in the exact same way as opiates do, giving you the same high and the same dangers, including the withdrawal and, you know, potentially these absolute tragedies of death of young people.
15: Clearly, there's an age limit, right? You have to be over 18 or 21 to buy it?
16: It depends on the state, but that's, that's part of the problem is the states haven't caught up. You know, you look at a place like Idaho where marijuana is basically illegal in all forms, and there's not a single law against selling this kratom or this 7-OH that's 13 times more powerful than morphine.
15: You're telling me that somebody 15 years old could go in and buy this kratom?
16: It all depends on the state how about ages. Yeah. But, I got to tell you, when I went in and bought it, when I went into the gas station to see if I could buy it, I had a Coca-Cola, I had some beef jerky for my dog, and I had some 7-OH. And they didn't, maybe I don't look quite as young as I used to, but I wasn't carded.
15: What? How much is it?
16: I bought the equivalent of, if you do sort of the back of the envelope calculation, the equivalent of about 20 milligrams of oxycodone was $10.
15: What's amazing people don't understand is it's basically a synthetic opioid made in a lab. Is that right?
16: Exactly. It's a kratom itself is a naturally growing leaf, but kratom only has a very small amount of this 7-OH, which is the real potent opioid. So they, extract it. Somebody in a lab has extracted it, and now they're selling the 7-OH. But, it looks, it's pink and or green or red, and it has cherries on it because it's cherry-flavored or blackberry-flavored. And, they call it a supplement. It has a leaf on it, so people think it's safe. And you can buy it in a gas station next to the beef jerky. This isn't something that people think is dangerous. But, the withdrawal symptoms are much, much more serious than any type of opiate, and there really is no regulation around this. I mean, a year ago, the FDA said this is a dangerous opiate, and still nothing's happened.
15: So because of this terrible story of these two University of Mississippi students who were found dead and this kratom was found near them, this has sort of renewed some interest and sort of gotten that word into the culture, if you will, and into the news. What has been the reaction to your Substack post since you posted it a couple days ago?
16: It's been really interesting. It's been a mixture of people who are saying, thank God someone's talking about this. This has ruined my child's life, my brother's life, my father's life, and people just aren't talking about it. All the way to, really sadly what's happened in this country is, think about what we did with opiates, the war on drugs, where we made it almost impossible for doctors to prescribe opiates to people who needed them and who've gone to, the equivalent of the black market, although it's not a black market, it's your local 7-Eleven, and, who have said this is the only way I can survive because I can't get prescribed opiates anymore because my doctor's too afraid to prescribe it to me. It's this sort of really... I think really what it is, McGraw, is that it's not asking for a new war on drugs. It's asking for a coherent one.
15: We've heard the term bath salts. Is kratom like bath salts, or is that different, or is it similar?
16: I think it's very different. Kratom really is basically an opiate in all pharmacological ways. So it gives you the same type of high as an opiate would. I think what's really dangerous about it is it's in no way regulated. You have no idea what's in it. You don't know whether it's laced with fentanyl. There's no dosing. There's no doctor overseeing you take it. And it's just so easily available. And really, the withdrawal symptoms are so much more dangerous than even just a regular opiate that would in general be under, you know, a doctor's supervision.
15: Liberty Capito is with us. She's a professor at the school, the Olin Business School at Washington University. She's also got this Substack page, which is getting a lot of attention, especially now that these two University of Mississippi students found dead and this kratom, this synthetic opium, was found next to him. Liberty, part of the problems I've heard is why they have a hard time regulating this is because of the chemical compound. And I'm going to get all the numbers wrong, but you can change one little chemical compound and all of a sudden it is legal all over again.
16: Exactly. You know, you go from kratom and then now we're throwing these words 7-OH around and there's this metoclopramide. I mean, all these words that none of us can pronounce. And all of a sudden, I mean, you know, the bad guys are smarter than the good guys. And, you know, whether you want to call them bad guys, the people trying to make money are usually smarter or at least quicker than the government can be. You know, the government's known this is a dangerous opioid for years, and nobody's done anything about it. I mean, it's really, I mean, I'll put it this way. It's easier to buy a 13 times morphine opioid in this country than it is to buy a box of Sudafed. I mean, we really, you know, our ability to have a war on drugs is just non-existent when you have people that are able to create this kind of stuff.
15: You know, it's also forget the Sudafed or the cold medicine. What about a six pack of beer? Right, you get carted all over the place. It's easier to buy this synthetic opium than it is a beer. Are there any states doing it right, Liberty, that you know of?
16: You know, no one's really been able to yet. I think there's a lot of states trying, and, you know, I think we applaud everybody that's trying. But, you know, then you have the question of if all of a sudden, you know, you have the same thing that happened with the prescription opioid problem. All of a sudden you ban it, and you have all these people who are on it, who are addicted to it, and who really need to come down from it under a doctor's supervision, under medical supervision, and all of a sudden it's banned, and then they go to the black market and they die of fentanyl, which is, you know, I mean, people aren't dying from prescription opioids. They're dying from illicit fentanyl that's being brought over the border. And so what your real risk is that you then leave all these people high and dry who never knew that this stuff was bad for them. They didn't know kratom was scary. It's, you know, it's cherry flavored at the gas station. And, you know, you're really putting them in danger, too. So I think the government has some serious, serious thinking to do about how they're regulating this stuff and how they help people instead of really punish people for something they didn't know that they were doing.
15: Do we have any idea how much of this stuff is being sold?
16: Oh, I got to tell you, you go into any gas station. I didn't even look. I just picked the first gas station I saw and I walked right in. There was an entire case of it. Right next, there was energy drinks, there was beef jerky, there were phone chargers, and this huge case of kratom and 7-OH. And I asked the very nice gas station attendant, and he said, "We're restocking it every day. It is our most sold product."
15: So you're insinuating that if somebody were to wave a magic wand and tomorrow they'd make this kratom illegal and you couldn't sell it, we'd have a withdrawal problem with a whole lot of Americans because they would either go without or go back to some type of fentanyl and or opioids on the street corner because they have to get their high.
16: Exactly. And because we've made it so difficult for doctors to prescribe opiates to people and to help them come down from it, you know, doctors are terrified because of what's been, you know, of the laws that have happened over the last 10 years. They're, you know, understandably terrified of prescribing opiates to people that we really have no healthy and safe way to get people off these drugs, really because our war on drugs, as we all know, hasn't worked.
15: We mentioned there's state by state, there's no real uniformity when it comes to age. What about like closeness to high schools or colleges or daycare centers or elementary schools or any regulation on this in any way, shape, or form?
16: Oh, gosh. Not in any state that I'm aware of. You know, I mean, and it looks like candy. I mean, I'm telling you, I looked at the packaging. It's, you know, these cherries, and it's colorful, and it looks like, you know, there's leaves on it, so it makes you think it's all natural. I mean, I don't think you can get more marketing to kids and to young people than that, thinking that this is something delicious.
15: Liberty Caputo is a professor at the Olin Business School at Washington University in St. Louis. Her Substack post, "I bought an opioid at a gas station and it was legal. That's a problem," has gone viral. If you want to check it out, it's on Substack. Liberty Caputo, thank you very much for your time. Thanks for ringing the bell. You're welcome back here anytime. Thanks for checking in.
16: Thanks for having me.
15: You got it. Liberty Caputo. The Substack post is, "I bought an opioid at a gas station and it was legal. That's a problem." They call this gas station heroin. It also goes under names like Zaza, as well as some others. Sometimes it's marketed as a herbal supplement or a dietary aid. It does not need to be FDA approved. Does not have to be FDA tested. There are no prescription requirements. And it is basically synthetic heroin. And living here in Missouri, we are well aware of this. As a matter of fact, our Attorney General, Catherine Hanaway, among the many things she's doing, she was just recently appointed by the governor. She's been on my daytime show talking about this and how she is trying to get it banned. But the story she tells about how hard it is to get it banned, and you have to pass a law, and then once it's, right, she's mentioned 708, then you make it 70I, 70G, 609, and all of a sudden you change the chemical compound just a minute, you know, just a little bit, and all of a sudden you start all over again. Now that these two University of Mississippi students were found dead with this kratom, maybe this will shine a light on this story, and more people will start to realize that we are selling heroin in gas stations. And you can stop all of the fentanyl from coming into the country. It doesn't matter if you're selling it at a local gas station down the street. Just another head-scratching move that makes this a crazy, crazy place. But we thought it was important, especially with it in the news, with these two University of Mississippi students found dead. Kratom now being talked about on the national media. We thought we'd put a spotlight on it. And Liberty Caputo, a great, great column in Substack. "I bought an opioid at a gas station and it was legal, and that's a problem." We are just getting started. Lots more to get to. We'll break it down in a minute. America at Night, back in a moment.
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14: Welcome to America at Night with McGraw-Milhaven.
15: All right, so here's the plan for the rest of the evening, if you don't mind. We don't do this a lot, but we like to check in every once in a while. It's called the horse race, right? Who's winning? Who's losing? What are the polls are saying? Sort of who's in, who's out? Charlie Dent, former Republican congressman from Pennsylvania, is going to join us, come up here in a bit. We're going to do a little horse race with him and take a sort of pulse of what's going on for the midterms and who's saying what and how are they trying to cajole and squeeze a couple more votes here and suppress a couple more votes over there. So we're going to do that with him coming up here in a bit. And then I'm watching the monitor here in the studio, and I see that the CNN reporters are back at the White House. The judge overnight last night after we got off the air ruled that CNN, MS Now, and Politico are allowed back in after a brief delay. The White House let them in, gave them their credentials, and they went about their merry way. 14-day stay the judge gave them, allowing the Trump administration to ratchet it up, take it up to the next level, make another argument. But for the next 14 days, apparently, it's quote-unquote back to normal. We're going to talk to our dear, dear friend, Greg Willard, St. Louis University Law School professor, who was also a former White House attorney back in the Ford days. And we're going to talk to him about what the ruling meant, what it said, what it didn't say. And there was a time at one point that it seemed like the White House was not going to oblige the request from the judge, right? It looked like they were going to defy the judge's orders. I want to talk to Greg Willard about that. How does that work? What if a president defies a judge's orders? What happens? We'll get into all that with Greg Willard. And then Bill Cleveland's going to join us, talk a little on the road with Bill Cleveland. I've got just enough time to tell you a story. So it was last week. I took the night off and I went out to Kansas City for that tour stop event. And on the way back from Kansas City, I noticed the roadside sign for Stuckey's, and we talked about this last week, right? And we talked a little bit, had a nice little conversation with Bill Cleveland about Stuckey's. Well, we tracked down the granddaughter of the man who started Stuckey's. She purchased Stuckey's a few years ago, sunk her life savings into Stuckey's, and she's trying to breathe new life into the brand. I interviewed her today. It was a wonderful, wonderful conversation. And she told the most fascinating story that one of the reasons Stuckey's grew and grew as fast as it did in the South in the 40s and 50s and 60s was because it was a well-known secret that Stuckey's had the cleanest bathrooms and allowed everybody, including African-Americans, to come in for a bathroom break. And that it was a little secret, and it was like a little underground railroad that African-Americans knew when they were traveling, whether it was late at night, in the middle of the day, and they saw Stuckey's, they were safe to go in, and they could go to the bathroom and get their food and not be hassled. And that was one of the reasons they pointed to that why it was able to survive and thrive was because the owner, Mr. Stuckey, the only thing he cared about was making it safe for everybody. He didn't care the color of anybody's skin. I thought that was a pretty amazing story. But we talk about that with the granddaughter as well as so many other things. We will air that. I got to put that in the schedule. We'll find it either tomorrow night or next week, but you're going to want to stick around for that. Back with Charlie Dent, former congressman from Pennsylvania, America at Night, back in a moment.
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5: I'm Roger Stern. We're now learning that the first officer who stabbed the captain on that Fly Dubai flight had been grounded by another airline.
7: The suspect in this case was previously hired by Oman Air, but was later given a ground job over suspicion of his activities. Now, exactly what those activities were has not been disclosed yet.
5: Fox's Jeff Paul. The flight landed safely and the captain is recovering. A disturbing report regarding the investigation into an alleged gang rape of a Cornell University student at a frat house.
11: She gave a statement to Cornell University police. And new reports say that she did tell them she was raped, but that may not have been passed on to the district attorney.
5: Fox's Eric Shawn. The case has now been taken away from the local DA. 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
2: How did I lose weight? And I did. Lean, right here. I did. I love this stuff. Listen, Brickhouse Nutrition been with me for a long time. So chatting with Miles, I'm up at like 235. True story, I never minded being 235, but you know what minded? My knees that were falling apart and my back. I'm like, I don't know what, before I started really lifting, probably about 190. So 235 was a lot. I said, I got to lose some LBs, Miles. He said, Dan, we're going to sick our team of docs and researchers on it, and we're going to get you a really good product because I don't want to take a lot of these needles and stuff. 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
15: Let's talk about the horse race that's coming up, the elections that are right around the corner. It seems like there's a lot of reporting going on that a number of Republicans are scared and a lot of Democrats are feeling emboldened. And this could be a bloodbath for this election for the Republicans. To talk about it is a man who knows a thing or two about this stuff, former U.S. Congressman Charlie Dent. He served seven terms in the U.S. House of Representatives from Pennsylvania, and he is a talking head on CNN. He's also part of the organization Our Republican Legacy. Congressman Charlie Dent, welcome to America at Night. Thanks for joining us.
9: Hey, McGraw, great to be with you. Thanks for having me.
15: You betcha. Let's talk about John Houston for a second, the senator from Ohio. He's come out the last couple of days saying that this war has got to end. We got to get these energy prices back in line, and this war has got to end. And then they have the War Powers Act in the Senate, and he votes not to end the war. Can you explain that to me?
9: No, I really can't. You know, it's really important that your votes are consistent with your rhetoric. I can't explain why you would speak out against the war and then vote essentially not to end it. Well, many of his colleagues, Susan Collins, Murkowski, Tillis, and a few others, Rand Paul, I voted obviously to bring an end to this war. So I can't explain that. And it just strikes me that if you're going to make a statement like that, you need to back it up with your vote.
15: Does that mean that he feels relatively safe in his election campaign?
9: I don't think so. I'm sure that the senator, like many others who are in these battleground states, are feeling the heat. They can see the polling numbers. You know, he's running against the former U.S. senator. Houston is running against the former U.S. Senator Sherrod Brown, who's won that state a few times over the years. So he's in a real dogfight. So I don't think many of these senators and the Republican senators in these tough states, whether they be in Maine, Ohio, Iowa, Alaska, Texas, or Kansas, Nebraska, I think they're all feeling the heat right now. And for a whole host of reasons. I'm not saying they're all going to lose. I'm just saying they're all in the fight of their lives.
15: Yeah, I've always, as a rule of thumb for myself, I don't necessarily listen to what the elected official says. I look at how they vote, and like a Susan Collins up in Maine, right? She votes for this War Powers Act to end the war, which signals to me she's really worried about her race, right? If she wasn't worried about her race, she wouldn't have voted for the Supreme Court justices. But she's really worried about that race, so she votes against the president to try and help her down the road.
9: Yeah, well, look, I think Susan Collins is perhaps a bit of a unicorn in this election cycle. She has a very strong brand. She has separation from the president on a number of issues, and it just didn't happen overnight. You know, she's well known in her state. She's respected. People actually know her personally. It's a small state. And she can defy political gravity. So I would say that, you know, she will probably overperform in this election cycle. And I, you know, a lot of people have underestimated her over the years. And, you know, the political path is littered with all sorts of people who've underestimated her. And I think if anybody's going to defy gravity, she will. Some of these other senators, you know, who don't have that that unique brand, their brand is generic Republican. And in a year like this, when the party's brand and the president are so deeply underwater, this being a generic Republican, you know, is not the right place to be. You need to be able to separate yourself. This is Joe Manchin did on the Democratic side. And, you know, he was winning in West Virginia because they knew Joe Manchin. They didn't associate him with the Washington Democrats as much as many of the others. So I can say that, you know, she's I think she's well positioned to win. Her opponent is, to put it mildly, suboptimal. And I think so she can actually pull this off, even as some of her other Senate Republican colleagues could lose.
15: I think it begins and ends in the Senate with James Tallarico and Ken Paxton. As bad of a candidate as he is, it came out the other day that President Bush and John Cornyn were going to hold a fundraiser and they were going to exclude Ken Paxton. And then you had Karl Rove saying he's going to vote for the Democrat in the other race. As bad as it is for Ken Paxton, he seems to be holding his own pretty well in polling, all things considered.
9: Yeah, he is. But as you pointed out, he's a seriously defective candidate. And, you know, when, you know, John Cornyn and George Bush chose to exclude him from that big fundraiser in Texas, that tells you a lot. And I think, that, you know, Tallarico is polling quite well. I'm not saying he's going to win, but he's polling quite well because there are a significant number of Republicans who are not comfortable with Paxton. They're just not ready to vote for him. And I'm not going to say they're going to vote for Tallarico, but a lot of them are just going to take a pass on that race. And, you know, everybody, you know, Texas is like the great white whale for the Democrats. They keep talking about it and they never get it. But this is a different cycle. You have a really bad candidate in Paxton and you have a political environment that is toxic. The Hispanic vote, that many of the Hispanics in Texas are moving back to the Democratic Party this cycle. And so there are a lot of factors here that don't bode well for Paxton. And this election is really not about the Democrats. It's about the party in power. It's about the president and his party. It's always about it. That's the way every midterm is. You know, a lot of people don't like the Democrats, but the election's not about them. They don't have to be for anything. And that's what this whole midterm is going to center on right now. I'm looking at polling in various House districts too. This is a really tough environment. If you're a Republican in a district that Trump won by 10, 12 points or less, you know, you better be at the top of your game because there are a lot of Republican members, you know, who've never had to run a tough general election. They've always thought they were in safe seats. They're even in Iowa, they're saying if you're in a seat that's 15 points, that Trump won by 15 points, you know, it's called out a toss-up race. And they have – so those members have to learn how to run, you know, to persuade independents. They have to talk to people beyond their base. They're not used to doing that. It's hard to learn that in 45 days or 60 days. And, you know, for those like Susan Collins, a guy like me was in a swing district, always had to win independents and soft Democrats. I mean, that was just in our DNA. But that is not in the DNA of a lot of Republican members who think they're in very safe seats, which were very safe up until this moment.
15: Well, but President Trump taught them, you don't talk to the other side. You talk to your base and you rally your base. That's how President Trump has won two of these elections.
9: Well, yeah, but here we are in a midterm cycle where the president's numbers are seriously underwater. You know, I think the Real Clear Politics average has him around 39% approval. That's bad. Talking to the base, like in my old district, I had to win about 90% of the Republican vote. I had to win over half the independents, and depending on the election cycle, 20 to 30% of the Democrats. I couldn't do that by just simply talking to my base. And I get it. I was in the minority being in one of those types of competitive marginal districts. But I think in this cycle, many Republicans all of a sudden are realizing they are in competitive marginal districts, even though they had never been before. This is a wake-up call for many of them. And again, like I said, a lot of these folks never had to talk to people beyond their base.
15: Yeah, but you're saying, Charlie Dent, is that their districts have changed over the last 6, 8, 12 months, a year, because they were safe Trump districts and they were safe Republican districts, But the Republican voter has changed. He's soured on MAGA. He's soured on Trump for whatever reason, if it's high gas prices, right, if it's tariffs or whatever. I mean, all the other shenanigans Trump's pulled over the last number of years, they don't care. They only care about gas prices and or the price of beef.
9: Yeah, I think a lot of them are angry about a number of things. They're clearly cost of living, you know, affordability is the issue. So, yeah, it is the tariffs. It is the trade war with Canada. It is, you know, I think, the president's obsession with these vanity projects that speak to a disconnectedness from what real Americans are dealing with. You know, real Americans are worried about buying groceries and, you know, paying mortgages. And you fill up the gas tank and, you know, see what diesel prices are. Electric bills are real high. That's what they're worried about. And the president's talking about a ballroom and a national security arch and you know, the reflecting pool and all these other projects. And people are saying, well, geez, that's, you know, they're never, most Americans aren't ever going to go to the Kennedy Center. They're not going to ever go to the ballroom. They think this is I think they're alarmed. They think there's a disconnection here. And the state, like, this trade war with Canada is having real impacts. I mean, the president does things that it seems like almost he's intentionally trying to hurt Republican candidates on the ballot. Take Roger Marshall in Kansas. The president said he was mad at the Canadians. He said, we're not going to, you know, buy Bombardier planes, which are Canadian aircraft company. You know, they have to be all made in the U.S. Well, guess where Bombardier has a major presence in the United States? In Wichita, Kansas. And, you know, this is an issue there where people are upset about these kinds of comments. I mean, that's not making it easier for Roger Marshall, who's already in a tough fight, and now he's got to deal with that issue. You know, in Michigan, same thing with the tariffs, closing not opening the Gordie Howe Bridge, you know, the automobile tariffs. And Susan Collins has distanced herself up in Maine from Trump on the Canadian issue because their economies up there between Maine and Canada are very integrated. And all sorts of things are being done that I think are really harmful to these candidates.
15: The interesting thing about the Michigan Senate race is when El Sayed won the primary, I think Republicans breathed a sigh of relief. Now it looks like Rogers is in a real dogfight in Michigan. I guess that goes to your point that the electorate is not happy.
9: It's not. And look, El Sayed is significantly underperforming where a Democrat should be compared to Benson, who's the gubernatorial candidate there. You know, El Sayed is seriously underperforming her, and it's because of his more extreme position. So the battle here really is between, you know, do they want a Democratic socialist or somebody who's like a Democratic socialist, or do they want Mike Rogers, who I've known Mike, you know, before. He never really struck me as a MAGA guy, but I think a lot of people, he's kind of tied himself pretty close to the MAGA movement. So, you know, are people voting against the president? Or are they going to be voting against ESA? You know, what's more powerful? And I think this is – I think it really speaks to a problem in this country that many voters are turned off. They're not happy about the DSA, and they're not happy about MAGA. And there's a lot of space between them, the center-left to center-right of the political spectrum that wants something different and better than those two options right now. And that's playing out a little bit in Michigan. And I know Mike Rogers. He's a good guy. I think he should just be like the Mike Rogers I knew in the House and find a little more separation from the president on the trade war and on the issue, especially with Canada. I think that would help him. And I would say the same thing to Ashley Hinson out in Iowa. You know, the tariffs out there have been disastrous to the agricultural economy, not just in terms of their added costs for fuel and everything else they purchase and fertilizers, but also because of the loss of market share overseas because of the retaliation from other countries.
15: Charlie Dent with us for a couple more minutes. Charlie Dent, you have joined an organization called Our Republican Legacy. After Trump, or I guess now going forward, are the parties realigning? Are Republicans going to get back to being more traditional Republicans? What happens to the Democratic Party? Where do you see all this falling out?
9: Well, I would say that the parties have already largely realigned in many ways. I'm not naive. I understand the Republican Party will not return to what it was pre-Donald Trump, but it's got to get to a better place than where it is today. I don't think that the MAGA movement, you know, this illiberal populism, you know, isolationism, nativism, protectionism, I don't think that's a winning formula. And now, of course, I'm not so sure about the isolationism. It seems like it's more about interventionism with the president using the military aggressively in Iran and even in Venezuela. I think MAGA is having a difficult time defining itself. But I think if the party returns to certain core values and principles, the rule of law, you know, we don't believe the election was stolen in 2020. I mean, that's just common sense, which is the party of Abraham Lincoln. We should be talking about, opening markets again, and this protectionism, I think, is counter to what most Republicans really believe in. We should be embracing fiscal discipline once again. We should talk about a strong America that doesn't want to just go it alone, but can actually embrace its allies and stand up to Brutish thugs like Vladimir Putin and get back to a more traditional view of American foreign policy and leadership that's more constructive. I mean, I think there are a lot of things that the party could do. I think most Republicans would agree with what I'm saying. I just saw a poll in my old district. I think 46% of the people identified as non-MAGA Republicans or traditional Republicans, and somewhere around 40% identified as, MAGA or Trump Republicans. So there's a divide in the party. And a significant number of Republicans do want a new direction. Hey, will they vote for Donald Trump over the Democrat? Yeah. But are they happy with where we are? No. And you're seeing that in the polls. Part of the reason why Republicans are struggling in polls right now is because they're losing badly among independents. And there's erosion among a significant number of Republicans, enough to make a difference.
15: Last question for you, Charlie Dent. We do live in a weird world where Liz Cheney was kicked out of the Republican Party for voting 90% for Republicans, and John Fetterman, who votes 90% with the Democrats, is beloved by the Republicans. Explain that to me.
9: Well, I would say that's a soft support for John Fetterman among Republicans. I don't think it's beloved. I mean, yeah, it always bothered me that, we ostracize people like Liz Cheney and Adam Kinzinger, who are good, honorable people. But we've embraced, the Marjorie Taylor Greens of the world and Lauren Boberts and some of these other people who are quite extreme. Now, Fetterman, it's interesting how the Democrats, they didn't, Fetterman's been the same guy all along. The only thing that's changed is he's come out strongly for Israel. And that seems to be the issue that Democrats have turned on him. That's the issue. I mean, I'm not so sure. I mean, he was always a bit peculiar. He had his way of doing things, but he's pretty much a straight Democratic Party vote on nearly all issues, except on Israel. And now he's helping Republicans on the Iran war issue a bit. But Fetterman's not acting like a guy who's going to run again. I mean, he's certainly not going to run as a Democrat. I don't think he could run as a Republican. And who knows what to do. It doesn't sound like he's that into the job.
15: Yeah, but, interesting. Yeah. Charlie Dent, we got to go. Charlie Dent, former congressman from Pennsylvania. Great insight, as always. Thanks for checking in. We will hope to have you back soon. Thank you, sir.
9: Enjoyed it. Thank you, McGraw.
15: You got it. Charlie Dent, former congressman from Pennsylvania, who's good insight. Really, really good insight. Good stuff. America at Night, back in a moment.
0: America at Night with McGraw-Milhaven, where the nation comes to talk.

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7: All right, we got a ton of texts the last hour or so. Let's see here. Man, I have a granddaughter that will be 13 soon. Too scary. Is Kratom sold in Canada? Yes, Kratom is sold in Canada. Eden in Naples, Florida checks in. Liberty, a really great eye-opening interview. A true PSA. Love me some McGraw on the radio. Thank you, Eden. And then, of course, we'll get to more of these excellent and very informative shows the last two nights. That's Carrie in Dallas, Texas. So we got that going on. Hey, stay right there. We got lots more to get to. Greg Willard, St. Louis University Law School professor and former White House attorney, is going to join us to talk about the legal rulings today when it comes to the press and banning the press from the White House. And then Bill Clevin is somewhere in this crazy mixed up.

world. We'll check in with him. And then, of course, we got open phones in the last hour. So don't forget the text line. Don't forget the voicemails and the phone calls. All that straight ahead. Our executive director is Alex Hinton. Our engineer tonight is Richard Good. I'm McGraw-Milhaven. And this is America at Night on Westwood One.

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1: 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Lean, right here. 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So chatting with Miles, I'm up at like 235. 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

0: We know his name and his weapon. I'm Carmen Roberts, Fox News. The co-pilot who allegedly tried to hijack a commercial jet bound for Israel is identified as the investigation probes into whether he acted alone.
1: The Associated Press has identified the pilot as Hammam al-Hammami. They're reporting he was born in the UAE and that his mother is from Syria, but he was able to obtain Omani citizenship through his Omani father.
0: Fox's Jeff Paul in Tel Aviv.
1: Israel is also involved in this investigation, with Prime Minister Benjamin Netanyahu saying this.
2: The attacker underwent Islamist radicalization. He intended to crash the plane along with its passengers. We are investigating now whether he was sent, and whoever sent him will pay a high price.
1: That hero captain who was attacked by his co-pilot, he is still recovering in the hospital in Abu Dhabi, but many calling him a hero for using his last grasp of strength to open up the cockpit door to allow those Israelis to come in and help control the situation.
0: President Trump hits a campaign stage in Ohio tonight as he tries to drum up support for Republican candidates. He's expected to repeat the message he has been for several days, and he shared it last night in Mobile, Alabama.
3: I'm asking you to pretend that I'm on the ballot. Here's what happens. When I'm not on the ballot, we don't do well. We have 44% or 48% less people. When I'm on the ballot, we kill everybody.
0: In Ohio, Republican incumbent Senator John Husted faces a tough challenge from his Democratic opponent, former Senator Sherrod Brown. Tennessee's prison chief is resigning after the botched execution of Christa Pike. Frank Strada says stepping aside is the best for everyone in the state as a review looks into why Pike's execution failed on Wednesday. Her attorney says she's unconscious and on a hospital ventilator. 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
0: An extensive search is underway off the coast of Nantucket, Massachusetts, for an air ambulance and the six people on board who went missing around 1:30 this morning.
16: According to FlightAware data, the plane plummeted from 24,000 feet to 11,000 feet in just 3 minutes. The Coast Guard says the Gulfstream G-100 was flying from Bermuda to Boston's Logan International Airport.
0: Fox's C.B. Cotton reporting. College football player Nolan Wells was found dead off of Mississippi's Horn Island in July, and now, after a grand jury determined circumstances were consistent with drowning, his friends are breaking their silence, and they say they have faced thousands of death threats as they speak out about what happened. Warren Hudson tells Fox News about the moment he learned that his friend was dead.
17: I was trying to hang on to hope for, 2 days, your buddy's missing, and you want to hang on to hope, but it's like, now it's been almost 48 hours and there's not a sign. And then I got the phone call that they had found his body. And obviously we were all traumatized.
0: On a lighter note, take a closer look at your peanut butter jar, because one little word on the label may mean it's technically not peanut butter, at least not all of it.
18: A little noticed word on a popular peanut butter jar is getting attention. And there's a decades old federal rule behind it. Skippy natural peanut butter spread looks and tastes like peanut butter, but under FDA rules, it can't simply be labeled peanut butter. Federal standards require peanut butter to contain at least 90% peanuts and restrict other ingredients. Skippy natural contains palm oil, putting it outside that standard, hence the word spread. The rules date back decades after Skippy, Jif, and Peter Pan battled over what could legally be called peanut butter. CJ Papa, Fox News.
0: And the leader of the Church of Jesus Christ of Latter-day Saints warned today that an explosion in gambling by the online prediction markets is not good. 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
8: to share some money management principles that I have learned over many years. 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Unmanaged debt can be very destructive to your overall finances. We encourage everyone to build liquidity because having a savings account for those unexpected emergencies is essential. Having 3 to 6 months of expenses is the target. Establishing long-term goals is fundamental to being successful with any financial strategy. Those individuals who manage their life according to these money management principles should experience contentment under all circumstances, confidence in your financial decision-making process, communication at all levels, and then with those three, you can maximize the generosity of your time, your talent, and your treasure.
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12: Hey, it's Friday night, and we got lots to get to. Busy day in the news. We'll get to some of that and, of course, your phone calls in hour number three. College football continues, and it is the love of many, and there's been lots of things going on in college football over the last number of years, so much so that Congress wants to give them some type of antitrust exemption and pass something that is called the Protect College Sports Act, which anytime a legislative body wants to do something to protect you, I would be somewhat leery, but that's just me. To talk about this, kicking us off tonight, is Jason Stahl. Jason, you're the founder and executive director of the College Football Players Association. Thanks for joining America at Night.
14: It's great to be here. Thank you.
12: Tell me, what is the College Football Players Association?
14: Well, we've been around for about 5 years. We are a fraternity of past, present, and future college football players. Anyone can become a member of the fraternity. So we're a membership-based organization. We do advocacy work on behalf of college football players. But thirdly, we are also trying to be a platform from which college football players can form a union and collectively bargain with the controlling entities of college sports.
12: So you're not a union yet. You'd like to be, so you call yourself a fraternity?
14: That is correct, yeah. So we thought it was best for a variety of reasons, foremost of which there's sort of still legal debate over the employee status of college athletes. They're still no longer employees. We think that'll switch at some point in the future. And so we want to be able to pivot to a union model from which guys can collectively bargain. But because we have been around for 5 years, we thought the best organizing platform from which guys could do that would be a fraternal organization. And so that's why we call ourselves a fraternal players association.
12: It is interesting that the players are getting paid to play at NIL money, which is separate. But, I mean, that's their own side of it. But the players are getting paid from the university, and they virtually have no say in any of the organization or the organizing of the actual model in which they generate all the revenue from.
14: Yeah, that's you hit the nail on the head right there. I mean, that's the main crux of the problem as we see it, is that they're getting paid now directly from schools themselves as a result of an antitrust case settlement that went into effect in July of 2025. And so players now can be directly compensated by their schools in the form of what's called revenue sharing, but they are still not classified as employees with collective bargaining rights. And because of that, then they have no say in the workplace. They have no, say in the rules and regulations and the structure of college athletics. And we think, yeah, that's a huge problem given that they are the labor force that drive the whole thing.
12: Yeah, but Jason Stahl, it's now fun to watch college football now where the one quarterback's, at Michigan State 1 year, and then he's at Arizona State the next year, and then he's in Mississippi the next year, and he finishes up in Missouri. That's no fun to watch college football. We have to fix that.
14: No, it's funny because there is, there's sort of, I can look at this from the fan perspective. I do watch college football. I wouldn't consider myself a fan as fans traditionally are. But I have some sympathy for that argument. But I think what fans need to understand is if you want a more structured form of free agency, that the best way to do that is not to give the NCAA, a serial antitrust violator, an antitrust exemption. It's rather to engage and collectively bargain with the players themselves. And when that happens, particularly at a higher level, like a conference level, you can have new rules and structure around free agency that have been negotiated with the players. And so fans will be able to see those players longer on their same teams. And I think that would be great. I mean, you know, you get to know the players more than just 1 or 2 years at a time. But for now, until that collective bargaining happens, we think players should have labor mobility in the workplace, just as coaches do and as administrators do, to switch jobs as they see fit.
12: You know, what's interesting about this is for years, the NCAA wanted to make the college athletes' experience give no extra benefits, to be more like a traditional student, right? And now traditional students can leave every year and go to a different college, and they can go and become social media influencers and make millions of dollars. And yet they now want to restrict the athletes from having the same experience as their non-athlete college friends.
14: Yeah, I mean, that is really what's happening. That's what the NCAA has been trying to do and fighting, you know. For decades, the NCAA fought the most basic right that every American has, which is to monetize their name, image, and likeness as they see fit. You can do it, I can do it, any American can do it. For decades, the NCAA fought tooth and nail, spent millions, tens of millions of dollars to ensure that college athletes did not have that right. They lost in court several times. State legislatures overruled them, gave college athletes that right, which they should have had all along. And now the NCAA, you know, wants to put basic rights back in the bottle, labor mobility, which courts have overturned as well. Athletes need to have that right as students, as workers, as athletes, unless they give up those rights in a bargaining process where they would receive new things in return, just as we see at the professional level in a professional sports like the NFL.
12: You know, what's funny is, are they capping the amount they can charge for seat licenses and tickets in this bill?
14: Yeah, I mean, the caps are, you again, hitting the crux of the problem here, right? The caps are the problem. You know, this legislation, which I think they've even lost the thread at what the legislation is even supposed to do. It's taken on this sort of Frankenstein's monster form. But what has the one thread that runs through it is we need to curtail athlete rights that they have gained. We need to make sure we cap their compensation well into the future. These things are not done for administrators and for coaches. And so, because again, this is a workplace at the highest level of play in college football. It's a professional workplace at this point. We need to acknowledge it as such. We need to treat it as such and not instead infantilize the players and say they're kids. We can cap their compensation. We can restrict their freedoms. But, you know, anytime we have an amendment that's going to try to cap coaches' salaries, well, I don't think that should happen either. But hey, if we're capping player compensation, coaches should be on the table too, because we're paying tens and hundreds of millions of dollars for coaches not even coach with these insane golden parachute packages we have for coaches who are no longer coaching. There's all sorts of problems with college athletics. This bill is not going to solve those problems. The only thing I think that can solve those problems and bring sustainability to the enterprise is collective bargaining.
12: They keep talking about this Bryce Underwood, the Michigan quarterback, who was a high-priced or high-valued recruit coming out of high school. And one of the tech bros was like, oh, man, we got to get him to Michigan. So they raised some, right, went to a booster. The booster, you know, said, yeah, we need him. How about $10 million? And they said, great, perfect. So they gave him some insane number to come to Michigan, which years ago was illegal. Now it is perfectly legal. And, okay, I get it. That's crazy. But if this Bryce Underwood could get as much as he wants, great. If Elon Musk can get more for Tesla stock, he should get it. Okay, yes, he's the richest man in the world. It's crazy. But no one wants to cap Elon Musk's salary. Why do you want to cap this poor guy's salary?
14: Well, I think the more appropriate comparison, I mean, yeah, Bryce Underwood had a tough time here his freshman and sophomore year. And, you know, he's still a young guy. I certainly would not describe him as a bust here. We're kind of still seeing how he develops. But let's say he ends his career and it's not the career we thought and he is kind of a bust. I mean, that happens all the time in college athletics for coaches. You bring in these coaches, you give them $7, $8, $9, $10 million, whatever it is. Look at Brian Kelly down at LSU.
12: Yeah.
14: Came in, they fired him, kicked him out to the streets a couple years later, paid him the golden parachute package. Well, those were economic decisions that were made that weren't that smart in hindsight, but like that's the economy. You make decisions as a business enterprise. They sometimes work out, they sometimes don't work out. Again, it's because we've been living under this propaganda veil of the NCAA for a century at this point. Oh, they're amateurs, they're kids, they're this, they're that, they're the other thing, as opposed to their highly sought after labor that drive a multi-billion dollar business. And sometimes you're going to make bad business decisions, and sometimes you're going to make good business decisions. And now the players are just part of that equation, and is fine.
12: I look at it as all the people who were making money before might have to make less money, and they're like, all right, hey, we can pay the players, but we don't want to play them that much, because then now that money's coming out of our pocket. So hold on a second here.
14: 100%. Don't kid yourself. That is absolutely what's happening, because finally you have to pay the labor force, which every other business in the United States of America has to pay their labor force and take it into account as a cost of doing business. College athletics was outside of that because of the fake amateurism that they were operating under. And so the money had to go somewhere. Where did it go? It went to administrative, coaching, staff bloat, and to those salaries bloating beyond what the market should bear in a business environment in which you had to pay the labor. And so now that you have to pay the labor, yes, you need to cut positions at the administrative level. You need to cut coaching positions, and you need to bring those salaries down, because you're operating now as a business where you have to pay your labor, and that is fine. Where are all the free market capitalists here? Where are all the people that talk about how businesses are supposed to operate in any other environment? And somehow Ted Cruz, who's the leader of this bill, thinks it's so different in this environment. I mean, it just, let's have it operate like any business that's operating around here. I don't see any problem with that. Like, they can do it.
12: Jason
14: Balance
12: Stahl.
14: The books,
12: yeah, no, I you're singing my song. Jason Stahl, founder and executive director of the College Football Players Association. It looks like the bill's going to pass the Senate. What are the prospects in the House? Seems like President Trump wants this. But what happens if this thing passes? Does this go to a court and then the courts will have to figure it out?
14: Yeah, so I mean, it does look like it's going to pass the Senate on Monday. The House is not in session until after the election. So they're hoping to get it through as a lame duck bill. I think the House is going to be a mess by that point, because you're going to know that you likely have a new majority in the House. I think a lot of the House Republicans are already balking at this bill. I don't think Trump is going to have the sway or power that he does. He's like at minus 23 in the polls right now. I mean, 23%. He's got less power and sway over Republicans. He will have much less power and sway over Republicans after the election in the lame duck session. If somehow it got through the House, and then yes, Trump will sign it into law. I think he's an old school boomer on these issues. He doesn't really like that the athletes are making money. He said so publicly many times. And so he'll sign it into law. It's going to undergo several legal challenges then immediately on several different grounds. And so again, the bill is not designed to solve the problems of college athletics. That's the laughable part about it. I think the policy making apparatus in the United States right now is a mess. This bill solves none of the problems of college athletics, I assure you. Even if it does get passed, it's not going to solve those problems, and it's going to be legally challenged. So we're going to continue to have regulation by litigation, which is what we've had in the college sports environment for 5 years, as opposed to the more tried and true option, which is collectively bargaining with the players. That's what needs to happen. Where we'd like to be is this law gets killed in the House. We get a new Congress set. We stop talking about federal intervention into this business and instead talk about the tried and true solution. How do we get to collectively bargaining?
12: Just remember a couple years ago that Texas A&M football coach Jumbo Elliott was so bad they had to fire him with $76 million left on his contract. And they had to pay him.
14: You can't make it up. He's sitting on his couch right now, but still getting his paychecks. It's insane.
12: $76 million. And does this bill solve the Jumbo Elliott problem in college football?
14: I mean, this is the thing. Jumbo Elliott, I'm telling you right now, he does not solve that problem. That's what's so insane about this bill. We've got compensation caps on players. We do not even have an amendment proposed that suggests that these colleges and universities can't write these stupid, boneheaded contracts that give these guys unbelievable golden parachutes once they get fired for being a bad coach. The bill doesn't even do anything about that problem.
12: It's unbelievable.
14: College sports. It is protecting the entrenched interests of college sports. That is what this bill is about.
12: Jason Stahl, founder and executive director of College Football Association. Hey, good stuff. Thanks for checking in tonight.
14: Yeah, appreciate it. Thanks for having me on.
12: You got it. America at Night. We're just getting started. Back in a moment.
11: America at Night with McGraw-Milhaven, where the nation comes to talk.
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1: Hey, we had some Supreme Court rulings today on the federal government allowing, or this Supreme Court allowing the federal government to use Social Security lists to find out who's a citizen and who's not. Also, they ruled for the third time on that Missouri map. We'll get into all that next hour. Matt Wolf, Friday night's got, we'll talk a little entertainment with him. And then coming up, we're going to talk with Mark Chandler, our go-to when it comes to military. Lots of news going on with this summit. In this state dinner with President Xi of China, the Pentagon today quietly announced that 37 more service members to the officially wounded tally from the conflict with Iran. That brings the total number of wounded troops to 861. It was 29 Navy sailors and 8 Marines. The Pentagon didn't provide much explanation or context as to what happened. All we know is that the Navy stated that all 29 of the newly added soldiers to this list have already returned to duty following the injuries. The total of wounded is now at 861 since the war began. And that's really all we know. So we'll get into that with Mark Chandler here coming up. Plus, President Trump met with and rolled out the red carpet for China, who is well known to be actively helping our enemy injure and kill our United States service members. And this was after he said there was going to be economic doomsday for anybody who helped our foreign adversaries. So we'll get into that with Mark Chandler, our go-to, in just a moment. Stay right there. America at Night, back in a minute.
0: This is America at Night with McGraw-Milhaven.

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5: News. I'm Deborah Valentine. Debris has been found in ocean waters off Nantucket Island that is suspected of being that of an air ambulance traveling from Bermuda to Boston's Logan International Airport.
6: The plane plummeted from 24,000 feet to 11,000 feet in just 3 minutes. Six people are on board, including a patient and two medical workers.
5: Fox's Marion Rafferty reporting. Search and rescue efforts continue. President Donald Trump took to the stage in Ohio for a high-stakes campaign rally at the Butler Vandalia Center in a Dayton suburb, asking voters.
7: Some reason when I don't run, they draw 44% less people. So what I'm going to do is ask you to just pretend that I'm running.
5: The president's rally aims to boost the candidacies of U.S. Senator John Husted and gubernatorial candidate Vivek Ramaswamy 1 month ahead of the midterm elections. 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
1: Kudos to my, you know, dear friend and mentor, George Lucas. 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
3: Thanks, brother. How are you? Yeah, that was a conversation I had with him recently. You know, he had released a film earlier, an indie film. And, you know, Ron Howard, again, a student there of George Lucas, one of his mentors, as he said there. And I thought it would just be such a cool thing because this week, the George Lucas Museum of Narrative Art opened up in Los Angeles. This thing is big. Have you been keeping track of this?
2: I saw the story, but George Lucas is an interesting dude, isn't he?
3: I tell you, this thing took 17 years to build, all right? 17 years and, wait for it, a cool $1 billion to complete. It's chump change to him, man.
2: but what is it? Tell me what it is.
3: Basically, it's 30 galleries. It features approximately like 1,200 works, and most of them, McGraw, from Lucas's own collection of like 40,000 items. He's bought so many different items of art and things of that nature over the years. And, you know, Lucas, he is an interesting dude, but at the end of the day, he's a storyteller, right? I mean, he started one of the greatest, you know, movie franchises, pop culture franchises, 50 years ago next year with Star Wars. So this museum is not just models of the Millennium Falcon and Boba Fett suits. I mean, this thing has everything from paintings by Frida Kahlo. There's different works. Like, you could be walking down and see down the hallway, you could see a Norman Rockwell painting, and then you can turn the corner and then there's an illustration of Indiana Jones. And the unique thing about this, aside from, you know, just the thing looks like an amazing, you know, two spaceships in the middle of downtown Los Angeles, is that there is no guide to this museum. You pay your $25 to walk in. And there's nothing that says, like, this is on that floor, that is on this floor, that sort of thing, because they want it to be about your imagination. They want it to be about storytelling, imagery, you know, just sort of like no path there, which is kind of like what Lucas is about, right? You know, when it comes to storytelling and that sort of narrative.
2: You know, you think about George Lucas and Ron Howard, right? The two of them met. George Lucas hired him for American Graffiti, yep, which started so many other careers. Richard Dreyfuss, Cindy Williams, Harrison Ford. I think Suzanne Somers, I was in that movie. I mean, that's an amazing movie all these years later.
3: Yeah, you know, and it's so interesting that you bring that up, too. And you look at his earlier works, like that little film that he did out of UCLA, THX, which began the whole naming process for his digital sound company with ILM. I mean, think about all the movies that Industrial Light and Magic came from and made, you know, like E.T., the Star Wars films. They were the Star Trek movies from the 80s and into the 90s. They were all involved in that. I mean, my gosh, the computer imagery alone. I mean, you could look at a movie like Star Wars, The Phantom Menace, and people say it was probably overkill to put something in there like Jar Jar Binks, you know, this computer, fully animated computer character. But it was mind-boggling back then, back in the day when that first appeared. So quite a trailblazer, you could say.
2: Yeah, no question about it. All right, that's George Lucas. What's going on with Marvel?
3: So Avengers Endgame, the encore, is being re-released today. And, you know, a lot of people see this as a money grab. Basically, what Marvel has done is we have Avengers Doomsday coming out this December. And it's sort of a direct sequel to Avengers Endgame. So what they've done is they've added some scenes onto Avengers Endgame to re-release it. And, you know, you call it a money grab, call it what you will. I consider it smart marketing by Marvel because they want audiences to be refreshed with the movie and the storyline and how it leads into the next movie. The problem that Marvel has right now is that there's a lot of people leaking stuff online, dude. I mean, these four new scenes were leaked earlier in the week. You know, it's crappy. It's, you know, it's cell phone camera footage and everything, but it's out there. And, you know, you would think in 2026 we'd find the technology to stop this kind of thing, but it's that same technology that's kind of enabling all this, right? Somebody goes in with a cell phone and then it goes up on socials and it goes viral. So the bigger concern, McGraw, is that the movie Avengers Doomsday, which is due to be out this December, and we've talked about this before, you know, it's due to make like billions of dollars. Apparently, there's a full copy of it out there online somewhere on the dark side of the web. And whether it gets out into the mainstream web channels, we'll have to see. But man, they got some issues.
2: Yeah, that's a big deal. You don't want to leak anything. That, I mean, that's just not your credit card being online. That's $100 million movie online. That's not
3: exactly.
2: Good. Yeah, yeah, interesting. All right, we'll see what happens there. All right, Matt Wolf, what's going on with Taylor Swift?
3: So Taylor Swift, you know, this is kind of her world and we just live in it, right? Think about it. Speaking of Encore, you know, Taylor's got The Life of a Showgirl, the Encore. It's a 4-song EP. It's out today. It was announced earlier in the week. Everybody went nutty over this thing. You know, don't forget, Life of a Showgirl, when that was released last October, I believe, 4 million copies in its first week of release. Streaming, the numbers, forget about it, 1.5 billion streams. All right, the first single, Patient Zero, is out today, and it's all leading up to the big moment for her at the MTV Video Music Awards this Sunday night. Now, we think, okay, the VMAs, do they really carry that cash anymore? You know what I mean? But Madonna's going to be performing. Taylor's going to be there. And again, the video for that debuts on Sunday night.
2: You know, I know 1.5 billion streams seems like a lot, mm-hmm. but you have to figure back in the day, everyone bought whatever album and played it 18 billion times at home. So they were playing Beatles albums billions of times. We just didn't know the numbers.
3: Right. And think of all the lost revenue.
2: Right. Yeah. I mean, it's amazing. But I mean, God love her. I wish her well. I have no ill will towards her.
3: You know, this is the thing. I've gotten into arguments with people all this week because I did a post. Hey, Taylor announces new EP. And so many people were just like, ah, she's sickening, this and that and everything. I was like, look, Taylor is not my bag of music. I'll be the first one to tell you that. But I applaud her for what she's done in the sense of taking back control of her music, for one thing, and everything that went down in the last couple of years. And also her charitable work. She donates a ton of money to charities, local and national. And let's not forget, when she goes out on tour, she takes care of everyone, right down to the truck drivers. And I'm not talking chump change. I'm talking life-changing checks she doles out at the end of every tour. So she knows where she comes from, and I think she carries that over into her career now as like one of the biggest artists in the entire world.
2: So it was 2 years ago, I think. I went to the home opener of the Kansas City Chiefs. They're playing the Baltimore Ravens, and I was lucky enough to be in the suite next to Taylor Swift's suite.
3: No. Okay?
2: Yes, yes. And so while we were in the suite, every girl, every woman couldn't wait to see Taylor Swift, okay?
3: Yeah.
2: Every guy was like, who cares?
3: Yeah, rah, rah, rah.
2: Who cares? This is a football game. Who's a football game? Who cares?
3: This is my game, not hers.
2: And the minute she came in and sat down, every guy jumped over every seat and was just like a panting dog.
3: Oh, I know.
2: Who couldn't get enough of Taylor Swift. And I was
3: the
2: like,
3: hypocrisy.
2: These were the same guys 15 minutes ago complaining, why do we care about this woman? And they couldn't stop looking at her. So
3: exactly. And yeah. I mean, look at everything she did. She took over New York City this past summer with that little thing that happened at Madison Square Garden, you know, so she can do no wrong. I think
2: the Knicks saw a world championship and Taylor Swift get married all in the same summer. So
3: yeah. And how about Jalen Brunson? He had a great summer. He's hosting Saturday Night Live. He's hosting Saturday Night Live tomorrow night. I mean, wasn't a bad summer for either of them.
2: God love him. All right. I want to talk about Nicolas Cage and John Madden's movie. But before we get there, let's talk about Paramount Time Warner, because it looks like full steam ahead. What are you hearing? What do you know?
3: You know, it was a wild week. Listen, the 110 billion, we've been talking a lot in billions tonight, right? Billion streams, billion pieces of, you know, of art and money to build museum. This thing, $110 billion deal for Paramount to acquire Warner Brothers was by all rights. This thing last week at this time, it was in trouble. There was this feeling that this just wasn't going to happen. But what happens is earlier in the week, they settled with the California-led coalition of states that was bringing the whole antitrust suit forward in the first place. David Ellison was also threatening, let's not forget, you know, he heads up the whole Paramount operation now. He was threatening to leave California. Can you imagine Hollywood without the Paramount lot? I mean, that's one of the most iconic movie studios ever, and he's threatening to leave. All right, basically, this is what happened. It's a major win now for Paramount. They're all clear. The suit is settled. You know, they were also going to start incurring $7 million a day if this thing wasn't done by the end of September. And needless to say, the shares for Warner Brothers skyrocketed, dude. So Wall Street likes it. Who doesn't like it, though? There's plenty of critics out there that says this doesn't really address the eventual job losses that are going to come from this. We've seen this before. You know how it's going to end, right?
2: Well, we've all lived through major mergers in this country, and we've all lived through major media mergers, and there's only a handful, if there were any, that were successful. You can look at radio, you can look at television, yeah. You can look at AOL, Time Warner, and there is, you know, graveyards of media mergers that have gone south. So
3: right.
2: I'm not so sure they're going to be able to cut enough salaries to make it worth their while. They're going to have to spend to make money, to make movies, to buy football rights. Yeah. I don't know if they're going to have enough money to do what they want to do. We'll wait and see. You know, there's a lot of stipulations.
3: There's a lot of stipulations with this. Like, they have to produce 30 movies a year for the first 2 years of the deal, and 32 movies each of the following 3 years. Okay, so they have to do independent films with these, where at least 20% of the movies that they put out have to be blockbusters. If it falls below that threshold, they're going to have to pay $30 million per film into funds to help support workers. So you're absolutely right. There is a ton of money that comes along with this thing. You know, the attorney general said, you want it done? Okay, here's what you got. But, you know, this is the thing that kind of surprises me, because the states, you know, for the most part, they had major leverage over this thing.
2: Yeah.
3: You know, court rulings, probably they would have ruled in their favor to keep it going, but they decided to settle and just sort of move on with things. But we'll have to see what happens now in the next, you know, apparently this is all going to be signed, sealed, and delivered by this weekend, and we'll see what happens afterwards. But you're absolutely right.
2: I hope it works, but I'm a little skittish of it. Finally, Matt Wolf, can we talk about Nicolas Cage as John Madden?
3: Did you watch the trailer?
2: It's fantastic. It is tremendous.
3: All right. Once you get past that, at first it starts off kind of like a Saturday Night Live skit. You know, there's Nicolas Cage in the heavy makeup as Madden, which is just wild to me, for one thing. But I've warmed up to this concept because, first of all, it's got David O. Russell directing, okay, who directed one of the great movies in American Hustle, one of my favorites, all right? It's out November 18th on Prime. Perfectly timed, by the way, right around Thanksgiving, football. You see what they did there, okay? Cage has got plenty of prosthetics underneath there. And Christian Bale, who also starred in American Hustle, as Oakland Raiders owner Al Davis. So, you know, it's like, okay, let's put Christian Bale in another wig like he was in an American Hustle. So here he is back. But I can't wait personally to see this. It looks like a lot of fun. And it's a fascinating story, too, with Madden, isn't it?
2: It really is. People forget he was a Super Bowl winning coach. They really only know him as the character on video games. And so there's a whole new generation of people who are going to learn about John Madden. I think, though, I love Nicolas Cage. I love that he takes every single movie and he's constantly working. But Christian Bale, there should be a special place in Hollywood for Christian Bale. That guy, he can morph into so many different things.
3: Isn't he a chameleon? Isn't he one of those actors, right? He can take off like 70 pounds for The Machinist, and then he can bulk up for Batman, and then he can morph into somebody like Al Davis. For me, that is the ultimate actor right there.
2: Yeah, no, and I mean, Ford versus Ferrari he was in.
3: Oh.
2: The Fighter he was in. You mentioned American Hustle, where he was such a creepy guy.
3: And in a fat suit, but that wasn't even a fat suit. I think he just put on a pot belly.
2: Yeah. Madden, Madden on Amazon right around Thanksgiving. You're going to have your turducken and Madden all ready to go for this Thanksgiving. There you go. Matt Wolf, entertainment guru, as always, you are the best. Thanks for checking in each and every week. We'll let you get back to hanging out, and we'll talk to you next Friday. Thank you, sir.
3: Appreciate you, Matt. Have a good weekend.
2: America at Night, back in a moment.
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14: 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Listen, Brickhouse Nutrition been with me for a long time. 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
1: All right, we are just about done with hour number two, and then of course we are on to hour number three with phone calls and text messages. And now that Major League Baseball season is wrapping up, I want to go on record. Now, I'm not a gambler. I have gambled in the past, but I'm not a gambler. So it's not like I'm not going to Kalshi or any of these prediction markets and trying to move the needle. But I am going to give you, my winners for the postseason playoffs, if I may, So I think, and this is more hopeful than anything else, I think the Brewers are going to play the Tampa Bay Rays in the World Series. I think the Dodgers are out. And here's why. For no other reason than we're facing a massive work stoppage in Major League Baseball at the end of the year. Because the owners apparently are dug in. The players are dug in. The owners want some type of salary cap, some type of economic sanity. They need to protect themselves from themselves. And the players have always long resisted a salary cap for all sorts of reasons, even though, you know, the top players are making all the money and the rookies and the mid-level guys, all the money is going to the top guys and the money's not distributed equally. And that's what the owners are going to argue. And so it's going to be a cold, hard winter to find out what happens when it comes to Major League Baseball. And there might be a work stoppage come next spring. But in this offseason, the two best records in baseball are the Milwaukee Brewers in a quote-unquote small market, Milwaukee, and the Tampa Bay Rays in a small market. And I think all the sports guys love to say, hey, you know what, they're a good regular season team, but they don't perform in the playoffs. And you need the money.

0: money guys to perform in the playoffs to get to the World Series. So I'm predicting. I could be totally wrong, but it's the nudge in me. It's the contrarian in me. I'm going to make a prediction today, right now, today. That's going to be the Brewers and the Tampa Bay Rays. The teams with the smallest markets and some of the smallest payrolls are going to end up going to the World Series. Who wins? At that point, I think we all win. Or chaos wins, I guess. So that's my prediction. Stay right there. We'll go to your predictions, phones, text messages, voicemails. It's a Friday night. We always have fun on a Friday night. So stick around. We love open phones. We love first-time callers. If you're a first-time caller, make a point. Call in. We'll put you up to the front of the line. Our executive director tonight is Alex Hinton. Our engineer behind the stick is Richard Good. I'm McGraw Millhaven. This is America at Night on Westwood One.
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2: 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I love this stuff. 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

0: debris found. I'm Deborah Valentine, Fox News. The U.S. Coast Guard says debris from a missing medevac plane en route from Bermuda to Logan International Airport has been discovered in ocean waters off the island of Nantucket. Fox's Marianne Rafferty reports.
1: It was headed to Boston from Bermuda. The FAA says it lost contact with the aircraft near Nantucket. The plane plummeted from 24,000 feet to 11,000 feet in just 3 minutes. Six people are on board, including a patient and two medical workers.
0: In a statement from Bermuda Premier, the missing plane belongs to Canadian company Latitude Air Ambulance. They say the missing Gulfstream G100 is one of its 10 jets. The company confirms the flight was in an active medevac operation when ATC lost contact. President Donald Trump speaks on the administration's record-setting numbers at a rally held in Ohio ahead of the midterms.
2: It was just announced that under Republican leadership, incomes for hardworking Americans have soared to the highest level ever recorded.
0: The president adds that the fake news media refuses to talk about our record-setting numbers, so if you don't mind, I'm going to do it myself. The president aims to boost the candidacies of U.S. Senator John Husted and gubernatorial candidate Vivek Ramaswamy 1 month ahead of the midterm elections. The campaign rally at the Butler Vandalia Center in a Dayton suburb. A meeting taking place at Camp David among top Trump administration officials to discuss the Iran conflict and the civil war in Yemen involving fierce battles with Iran-backed Houthi rebels.
3: Senior Trump officials meeting at Camp David to discuss how to move multiple Middle East issues forward. Axios reporting Friday's talks focused on the war in Iran and the escalating Saudi-Houthi conflict in Yemen. Attendees included the Vice President, Secretary of State, and Secretary of War.
0: Fox's Lucas Tomlinson reporting. 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
0: A UK man charged with preparing an attack on a leading British Conservative political leader. Fox's Stephanie Bennett in London has details.
8: Richard Tice, deputy leader of Reform UK, told the BBC that Nigel Farage was ignored when he complained about threats to his safety. 28-year-old Joshua Carey was charged with one count of preparation of terrorist acts, including against the Reform UK leader. Farage is a leading Conservative politician and a well-known campaigner for Brexit. The charge against Carey relates to activity that took place between May 2024 and July 2026. He's going to be in court on Wednesday. Carey has previously been charged with the murder after the death of Anne Widdecombe. That happened back in July. She was a British politician and a member of the Conservative Party. Prosecutors say Widdecombe was eating lunch at her home when Carey allegedly walked through the front door and beat her 21 times with a hammer. He then took her wallet and fled. The attack was captured on home security cameras and only lasted roughly 2 minutes.
0: Carey has not yet entered a plea in this case, but has a trial date scheduled for next summer. On Monday, the first day of the U.S. Supreme Court's new term, justices have a major climate change case. Fox's Carmen Roberts has more on the story.
9: The case involves a devastating Colorado wildfire in which billions of dollars could be at stake. The city of Boulder sued ExxonMobil and Suncor Energy, accusing them of misleading the public about their role in climate change. The companies, backed by the Trump administration, argue states cannot regulate a global problem, saying that power belongs to the federal government. But Boulder says it's not regulating emissions. It's seeking damages from companies it blames for local climate-related costs. The ruling could affect similar lawsuits across the country. Carmen Roberts, Fox News.
0: Only 8 of the 9 justices will be on the bench. Justice Samuel Alito recused himself just 1 week before arguments after facing calls to step aside because he owns stock in oil companies. I'm Deborah Valentine. This is Fox News.
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12: All right, let's get right into it. First of all, thanks for sticking around. It's a Tuesday night, America at Night, from coast to coast. We are live, courtesy of Westwood One. Let's get right into it. Last week, our guest was so fascinating, we did not have enough time to get to all the things we wanted to get to. So we asked him back, and he graciously said, sure. So we're going to spend the whole hour with Soltan Meghji, is the CEO of Frontier Foundry, a senior technical expert at CSIS and the Integration Chief Innovation Officer for the U.S. FDIC. He has worked in the government capacity at the U.S. Treasury, the Federal Reserve, the European Central Bank, the G7, the G20, all working as security and technology. Soltan Meghji, welcome back to America at Night. Thanks for joining us.
13: Thanks for having me back.
12: You wrote this interesting story about post-quantum future with banking, and I want to get to that a little bit later on, but I want to start with asking you some follow-up questions from the last time you were on the show, because we got so much response and so many questions to what you said, and I want to start off with the data centers. Last time you were on the show, you said that they're building these data centers, and there's just not the capacity you see that these data centers are needed. Explain that for a second. What exactly do you mean? You also said that you think that half of the data centers that are already on the drawing board for this year will not be built. What are you talking about?
13: Well, that's a nice big multi-part question. So I'll start with the last half of it, which is we're already seeing pullback in hyperscaler and large data center constructions for really two reasons. One is there just isn't the commercial demand on the enterprise side. Big enterprise companies, your Fortune 500s, your big banks, your healthcare systems, et cetera, don't need that kind of capacity in those kinds of technologies to get the kind of value from artificial intelligence that they want. The second is political, and it's a hometown grown issue. I think you and I were both in St. Louis last time we spoke, and there have been a number of data center projects in the suburbs of St. Louis that have been killed because the local town folk just don't want it in their backyard. And between those two, we're seeing quite a big pullback. Probably the two biggest pullbacks so far in the last 6 months that I've noticed is, number one, OpenAI pulled back on their big Stargate program, which is a huge series of data centers around the world. And then Microsoft, obviously a very large technology company, has also pulled back on their capital expenditures on data center construction.
12: You said that you mentioned something about your laptop being more powerful, and so you don't need data centers. What did you mean by that?
13: Yeah, so over the last 18 months or so, a series of advancements in mathematics has evolved to the point where you can build and run on your own laptop, the same laptop you would buy at your local electronics store, an AI system as good as the fanciest things from Anthropic or OpenAI from about a year and a half ago. And we're seeing incredible advancements in those technologies on almost a daily basis. Just last week, a new open source AI system came out that you can run on your laptop, and it's just like running, a large frontier model from one of the big vendors. But it has two things that are very interesting. One is, obviously, uses far less electricity. And the second is, it's entirely private. You're not sharing your information with a big tech company that you don't have any proof that they're not going to take your data and lose it or do something that you don't want with it.
12: So there's been a number of people who say we need these data centers and we need to build them. Obviously, they're spending billions of dollars on these data centers. Some of them are so big, they are literally bigger than the island of Manhattan that are on the drawing board. I just, you seem to be one of the few out there saying it's just not needed and this capital expenditure is going to come back and bite them. Is that what you're saying?
13: It is, and it certainly puts me as an outlier relative to a lot of other people. But let me explain a couple of reasons why I think this. So first is, the vast majority of the firms that are very invested in building these very large data centers, your Microsofts, your Amazons, your Googles, have made trillions of dollars. And I'm not joking when I say trillions of dollars over the last 15 years in cloud computing. And in a lot of ways, they're just taking the cloud computing playbook and spreadsheet and repeating that and not really doing the math on if their customers actually are going to need it. So that's the first part. The second part is, these large enterprises make investment decisions based on 3, 5, 7 years of capital expenditures. They don't just say, okay, next year we're going to build a data center. You can't build one of these big hyperscaler data centers that quickly. In fact, just ordering the air conditioning system for one of them can take 3 years to be on the waiting list. And so they've made these investment decisions using old technology decisions. So they made this decision based on a technology need or an assumption of a technology need from 2, 3, 4 years ago. And what we've learned is that the vast majority of enterprise value, the people who are paying top dollar for artificial intelligence, are using these frontier models in much smaller bite-sized pieces than these huge, you know, uses of them. So, you know, I'm sure you've heard people talk about tokens, right? There's this whole notion of token economics. Well, tokens have gotten far more expensive, and some of the newer frontier models will use 1,000 tokens when previously they might have needed 10,000 tokens. Well, if you're using 1/10 as many tokens, you need far less than 1/10 the computing space. And so they've made these investment decisions not knowing that this miniaturization technology would move as quickly as it has. Now they're at a point where most of the enterprises that are really owning their own destiny and building their own artificial intelligence are using small amounts of these old, bigger token needed systems and using more efficient systems internally for the actual enterprise value.
12: So are the money guys, you're starting to see or read some of this creep in, like the money guys are starting to ask questions. Are you starting to see the money guys pull back? Are you starting to see the money guys ask some of these more forward-thinking questions?
13: I absolutely am. In fact, I am in New York today at a conference from one of the biggest Wall Street research firms this week, and I was in a conference session today that was just full of CFOs of big enterprises talking about how they are navigating to use these lighter weight technologies, these more modern artificial intelligence systems, instead of these frontier model systems. And these are the CFOs of Fortune 500 companies, some of the biggest banks. And they all realize that the economics are just becoming unwieldy. They're seeing a lot of money being spent and not a lot of value being created.
12: Which is what I said the other day. So I feel like I could be in this room with all these CEOs who are asking all these simple questions. We have data centers right now, and we have smaller data centers. And the idea, I guess, was if a data center in a 1 acre, or, you know, in a building is good, then a data center in 50 acres is better, right? I mean, that was just the economy of scale. That was the idea. Are these data centers that are already in some of these buildings and some of these places, are they going to be enough to handle all of this? I mean, we're going to need some data centers, I would think.
13: Oh, absolutely. We are going to need some data centers. In fact, we'll definitely even need more than what's available today. But that doesn't mean we need 5-mile-long data centers or one the size of the island of Manhattan, like you were describing a moment ago. I think two things have been overlooked in this conversation. Number one is there are a lot of data centers out there, and there are a lot of data centers that have been around for a long time. Why aren't we retrofitting those? Why aren't we putting in the new cooling technologies that don't require as much water as some of these ones that are being built now are being built? Why aren't we looking at putting more distributed capacity out there? So take a to take a 100,000-foot data center and make it a high-density data center instead of a low-density data center? These are questions that I think I feel like a lot of people should be asking now.
12: Sultan Megji is our guest. Hold that thought. He is somebody who has lived in the cybersecurity space. He has worked as an advisor capacity for the FBI, the CIA, the U.S. Treasury, the Federal Reserve, the European Central Bank, and on and on and on. He's co-founder and CEO of a group called the Frontier Foundry. Sultan Megji, hold that thought. Lots more to get to with data centers and the future of banking and technology. All of that straight ahead. America at Night, back in a moment.
11: America at Night with McGraw-Milhaven, where the nation comes to talk.

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1: Our guest, Sultan Megji, is a self-described outlier, saying and questioning data centers and the future of data centers. He has spent over 30 years working at the intersection of artificial intelligence, national security, biosecurity, and federal regulation. Sultan, before we get to this article about banking, look into your crystal ball, or more importantly, when you say these things about data centers and you question the need for all of these data centers, what kind of reaction do you get, and when do you see people starting to see it your way?
2: So in October of last year, I wrote a paper that talked about the inefficiencies of GPUs and kind of how much electricity they waste. And I took it and tried to get it published, and nobody would publish it. I ended up just publishing it myself on Substack. And by the time we got to April of this year, the market had identified that, and we saw a non-trivial correction in the prices of GPUs. NVIDIA stock did a bit of a correction, a bunch of other stuff. And that was when this notion of differential models and multimodal AI became a bigger issue. So I would say 6 months is how long it took from when I figured it out to when the market figured it out.
1: So you, but this, tell me more about this meeting today with some of these finance guys. They're starting to understand what you're seeing through the weeds.
2: Absolutely, they are. In fact, probably the most common two refrains today at this conference was, number one, how to actually get some degree of better earnings out of this AI instead of it just being a cost, which so far it seems to have only been a cost. And then the second is how to actually make the products and services that these companies offer better and make their employees' lives better and make their customers happier. And thus far, they haven't been able to demonstrate that with these current generations of AI systems.
1: One last question about our last conversation we had last week, and that was, you threw out the word cat videos. Are these data centers being built to solve the greatest cancer problems in medical research? Or are they there to produce cat videos for the millions and millions of people who want cat videos?
2: Well, obviously curing cancer is more beneficial to our civilization than more cat memes. But I will say that it does seem that more compute power goes to cat memes than curing cancer right now.
1: Interesting. Okay. Now, there's an article you wrote that was published. And this was published on the website Center for Strategic and International Studies. And it talks about the banking system and quantum computing. Talk about this. This is something else no one's talking about. Explain what this paper was and the bell you're ringing about banking.
2: So a quantum computer is different than the normal computers we use on a daily basis. So I'm sure you've heard the word digital or a digital computer before. You know, ones and zeros. This is all part of, you know, our normal language today. Quantum computers don't use ones and zeros. They basically use every number imaginable. And so for some kinds of math, quantum computers are billions of times faster. And I do mean billions of times. So for example, when you go to your bank's website and it's encrypted and you can trust that your bank is storing your information and that hackers aren't able to get in and they're not able to steal your money and all that, they're using digital encryption. So encryption designed on normal computers. That is incredibly hard to break. The encryption we use right now is called RSA, and a normal computer would take hundreds of years to crack that encryption. Quantum computers can do it in seconds. And over the last 10 years, there have been tremendous advances in quantum computing to the point now where we have the first generations of quantum computers online. U.S. government has them, commercials, companies have them. You can rent them on Amazon's cloud if they like. There is a tremendous concern that I have, and I've been writing about this for a decade, that we need to do a better job of securing the financial sector against bad actors with quantum computers hacking into our banking system.
1: So you're saying that this quantum computer, which is available, can hack into a bank's security within minutes, as opposed to old computers, which it would take years.
2: That's correct. Now, you don't need a quantum computer to defend against a quantum computer. You can use a digital computer with a new kind of encryption on it. You basically just change an encryption library to a newer version. And for quite a while now, the U.S. government has been building standards around what that new kind of encryption looks like. When I was at the FDIC in 2021, I actually put the first quantum encryption working group together for the financial regulators. And so we've been working on this, and the U.S. Treasury just announced that it's time for us to actually take it seriously, because now they're starting to get concerned about this. But the great thing is there are about 8,000 depositor institutions, pretty evenly split between credit unions and banks, and it's entirely capable that they could just upgrade their encryption and then protect, do a better job protecting themselves and us.
1: But they're not doing it?
2: Not really. The number of quantum resilient applications in the banking system is pretty low right now. You know, about, let's say within the top 20 banks in the United States out of the 4,500 or so that are there, they spend well over 50% of all the technology budget in banking in the United States. And so while, you know, a very large bank, you know, a name brand bank, and at this point I'm not going to use any bank names, I don't want step on anybody's toes here, but the top 20 banks are all making some progress in this regard. The thing that worries me is if it's not a top 20 bank, if it's a community bank or a regional bank or even a super regional bank, the costs to upgrade these legacy technology systems is incredibly high. And it's a very small number of technology vendors that actually service this market. You know, something like 70% of all the banks in the United States only use technology from three companies. And they just don't have the money to upgrade them.
1: Interesting. Sultan Megji is our guest. Hold that thought. We have more about this, because this article is really pretty fascinating about where we are going with all of this technology. But as he said, the encryption security codes today would take years to break. But this new quantum computing would do it in just an hour, minutes. So it's something that really, something that really needs to be discussed. Sultan Megji, our guest. The article, let me give you a shout out for the article again. It is published at the Center for Strategic and International Studies, and the title is the U.S. Banking System Ready for Post-Quantum Future? Hold that thought. If you have a question and you want to give a text, 1-844-262-4729, 1-844-262-4729. I'll check the text line on the break and try and work it into the conversation. America at Night, back in a moment.
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5: News. I'm Deborah Valentine. The Coast Guard has found debris in ocean waters off Nantucket Island from an air ambulance en route from Bermuda to Boston. The aircraft disappeared with six people on board.
6: The state agency, which operates Logan International Airport, shared the following statement. Quote, we can confirm that the aircraft did not arrive at Boston Logan as scheduled.
5: Fox's CB Cotton reporting. We're learning more about the first officer who allegedly stabbed his captain during that Dubai flight.
7: According to people familiar with the matter, the suspect in this case had previously been hired by Oman Air, but was later grounded by the airline over suspicion of his activities. The suspect in this case eventually was given a ground job with Oman Air.
5: Fox's Jeff Paul. Oman Air was suspicious of the co-pilot due to his extremist views. 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
9: 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I love this stuff. 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
12: Our guest has spent over 30 years working at the intersection of artificial intelligence, national security, biosecurity, federal regulation. His name is Soltan Meghji. He's a co-founder and CEO of an organization called Frontier Foundry. Soltan, we got a couple of text messages here from Washington State. They want to know what makes quantum computing different than standard computing using RSA encryption.
13: Wow, that's not a 30-second answer, man. it's a different kind of chip that's programmed in a different way, and it doesn't use ones and zeros. It basically does probabilities. So instead of 2 plus 2 equals 4, it tries every variation of a bunch of different algorithms until it gets to something like the answer 4, and then it tells you the answer is 4. Now, for arithmetic, like addition, that's not very useful. In fact, it's quite a bit slower. For, you know, more complex matrix multiplications or advanced statistics or even artificial intelligence, it is a game changer, and it runs billions of times faster.
12: Mm. Another one text in. It's actually a very simple question. If your money gets hacked using this quantum computing, is the FDIC guaranteeing your money if it gets stolen from your bank account?
13: Absolutely it is. That's one of the great things about the United States is the FDIC and what's called the Deposit Insurance Fund insures every single American consumer's deposit as long as it's in a bank. And if it's in a credit union, there's something called there's a version of the same thing for the credit union side, but that is backed by the full faith of the United States government, and not a single consumer has ever lost a penny from something like that in the American banking system.
12: Explain what harvest now, decrypt later means.
13: Oh, now you're asking something that's really fun. So bad guys, especially some nation-state bad guys like the People's Republic of China, have spent decades hacking into computer systems, even if all they're getting is something that's encrypted that they can't decrypt. So they'll pull an encrypted piece of information out of a database or off of a cloud server that's not secured correctly, and they'll just store it on their hard drives. They have some of the biggest storage infrastructures in the world inside of the People's Republic of China, and they're just waiting for quantum computers to become available so that they can start decrypting that information. A good rule of thumb is, any information in any hack that's ever happened, the Chinese government and the Chinese Communist Party probably have a copy of it sitting on their hard drive.
12: Say that you're saying everything that's ever been hacked is probably sitting on a hard drive somewhere in the Chinese government?
13: Yes.
12: Waiting for them to figure out how to hack it?
13: Yes.
12: So it's like they stole the safety deposit box and just waiting to figure out how to open the box.
13: That's exactly right. They're just waiting for the lockpick.
12: Yeah. Huh. That's pretty scary. What, you're ringing this bell. I know you mentioned this earlier. What's the reaction been now that you're sort of ringing this bell?
13: Well, I've been ringing this bell for a decade, so there have been a lot of reactions, but it's been a very engaging conversation. I would say that it's great to see the Treasury Department and the federal banking regulators, take this seriously, make the kind of announcements, put the working groups together that they've done over the recent weeks and months. Now I'm just waiting to see how they make it real. It's one thing to put a press release out. It's another thing to actually do something about something. So that's what I'm waiting to see is are they actually going to make it a serious requirement of the banks. So for example, most banks are evaluated by the federal government. Sometimes every year, if it's a bigger bank or they've had some problems, or every 2 to 3 years, if it's kind of a normal bank, it would be greatly advised, and I recommended it when I was inside, but it didn't go anywhere, to make this a requirement of every bank and to say, okay, what's your plan? When are you going to be quantum resilient? And I think a reasonable rule of thumb is that we probably want to get this done in the next 3 years.
12: Sounds like it's sort of like Y2K all over again, in a sense.
13: Yeah, that's the comparison I made in the article. And it's a good test case because we had to really change a lot of what we had to do. Y2K was changing how a lot of computer systems actually told time, and that's a non-trivial change for a lot of banks. But I would love to see us, you know, pick a date where we say, okay, all banks in the United States have to be quantum resilient, and they're examined against that date, and that the technology, these three technology vendors that are key to the system, as well as all the banks, are kind of said, okay, here's your goal, get there by 2029.
12: When Bill Gates and some of these others ring the bell saying that artificial intelligence is dangerous and could ruin the world as we know it, are they mentioning, is this part of their conversation about the banking system, or are they talking about something else?
13: You know, the conversation around the dangers of artificial intelligence is very wide ranging. It's everything from, you know, helping hackers be more efficient, which we've actually already seen, to more annoying spam calls, and those are kind of the least terrible parts of it, all the way through to, you know, your Terminator Skynet jokes. And the reality is AI has been around since the 1970s in one form or another. It's just taken center stage, both in terms of its technology advancements in the last 5 or 6 years, especially since COVID, but also just in terms of the marketing spend, which is why we talk about it so much. I do not think AI is an existential threat to our civilization. I am far more worried about humans messing up their civilization than I am some computers in the data center.
12: President Trump today at the UN doesn't want to call it artificial intelligence anymore. He wants to call it super intelligence. Does that matter? Is that anything he said today pique your interest in any way, shape, or form?
13: I do note that the president is very fond of renaming things, and and so I more categorize it like that. It is one of the most interesting questions in this field as to whether or not the current generation of artificial intelligence systems, or super intelligence systems, as the president calls them, are actually intelligent. Are they actually smarter than people? Are they actually, you know, conscious or alive, or do they have the ability to evolve? You know, these are the questions that, you know, in a lot of cases we don't know. You know, when we spoke last week, I talked about the black box of so many of these AI systems, and because they're black boxes, we have no idea what's going on inside them, and it's difficult to tell if in some of these frontier labs they've managed to peek inside the box a little bit and don't like what they see, and so they're saying, okay, we need to slow down a little bit, or if they are running out of money, or if they realize there are diminishing returns, or if, you know, something else that we haven't thought of yet.
12: Yeah. How worried are you that AI or superintelligence will take all of our jobs and there'll be no more jobs in the future?
13: I totally don't worry about that at all. I compare it very much to people who used to shoe horses. That job went away, but people who used to shoe horses went on and found other jobs. And a generation or two later, they worked in Detroit making cars. And a generation or two later, they wrote code. And a generation or two after that, they'll be doing something else. And it's so, just the nature of capitalism.
12: So you think that this technology will destroy some jobs and create jobs we haven't even thought of in the future?
13: Absolutely. In fact, there's some really interesting analysis going on that's saying that thus far, artificial intelligence has actually been a net job creator than a net job destroyer so far.
12: Why do they say that?
13: Because you need to hire more people with more technical skills and more business acumen to be able to actually implement these systems and actually get value out of them. And what's interesting is that it's people who have historically been on the bad side of emerging technology. So people who are who have been in the market longer, or people who are a little older. A few years ago, there's a lot of concern about people, you know, ageism in the workforce. When in reality, with artificial intelligence, that's the most valuable skill set to have, is someone who's been in the market for 30 years and really understands, you know, the universe they live in. You know, I would take a doctor with 30 years experience advising an artificial intelligence firm about how to do a better job at radiology or a better job at identifying potential drugs to cure cancer. Those are the people with amazing skills that can really be used.
12: We had a professor from Stanford on a couple weeks ago, and he said that if you are knowledgeable, AI is a great resource for you. But if you don't know what you're doing, it could be very dangerous.
13: I agree with that 1,000%.
12: So we're still going to need coders to check AI. We're still going to need scientists to check the work of the computer.
13: And to tell the computer what to think about, and to tell the computer what the guardrails are. You know, a human might say a 1% fatality in a new drug is unacceptable, as they should. A computer might think 1% is just fine. And we need to make sure that we are educating and training these systems so that they understand what effective guardrails are, so they don't, you know, suggest some new drug and it happens to kill 1% of the people that take it.
12: We've had people on the show who say that they've been hired to train artificial intelligence to take their job. What do you say about that?
13: I am positive there are firms that are doing that because they're thinking tactically. They're thinking, okay, I have 1,000 people doing a job. I can pay 10 FTE equivalent salary and get rid of 100 people because they're thinking about their bottom line exclusively and they're not thinking about the overall longevity of their business. I spend a lot of time, and my company spends a lot of time working with, you know, private equity firms and large firms trying to be efficient and build AI into their businesses. And organizations that do stuff like that generally might get a quarter or two of benefit out of it, but the end result is a decrease in quality, a decrease in customer service, and it doesn't end up going the way they want.
12: Sultan Meghji, our guest. He spent 30 years working at the intersection of AI, national security, the federal regulation. He's worked for the Federal Reserve, the U.S. Treasury, FBI, CIA. Two more questions for you, Sultan, and that is, what are you most worried about when it comes to artificial intelligence? Are you most worried about this banking system, or is there something else you're most worried about?
13: I'm most worried about adversarial people, whether it's hackers, criminals, nation states that want to take us down, using artificial intelligence, quantum computing, all of these advanced technologies faster than we can defend against them and using them to hurt us. That's what I worry about.
12: And what are you most excited about? What are we missing? What are the people who are worried about artificial intelligence? What don't they understand? What are you excited about?
13: This is the most exciting time in American and possibly human history to start a business, to become expert at your field, to go out there and be 10 times more capable at what you do than you ever thought. Whether you're a student, whether you're a teacher, I used to be a professor, whether you're in a business, you have now, for the price of a laptop and a small credit card payment every month, or you can download one of the models and run it yourself, you have the ability to have an entire team of people working for you, doing anything you need to make you more productive, to be more creative, to find ways to remove the silly time on keyboard that we all waste. I've probably spent more time than I care to admit in my life. It's probably years at this point playing in Microsoft Excel. I don't do that anymore. I don't have to. I have AI that's running the Excel for me. Do I have to check it? Do I have to audit it? Of course I do. But the reality is I have more time now, critical thinking time, more time to think about what I have to do on a daily basis, get it done, and I get to spend more time with the people I care about, whether it's people I work with or my family.
12: So I've heard this too, where people say you can start a job or start a company where you would need 4 or 5 different people to hire. Now you can do it all through the computer and all through artificial intelligence.
13: Yeah, absolutely correct. I am just waiting for the day where a single person company gets valued at $1 billion. I think we're just, it might get tomorrow, it might be next month, it might be in 6 months, but it's going to happen.
12: Where there's one person company that's valued at $1 billion.
13: Yeah, absolutely. And I think there are going to be multiple of them. I can't wait.
12: Really? Sultan Meghji, co-founder and CEO of the Frontier Foundry. Hopefully we get this quantum banking thing fixed before my company goes to $1 billion, but that's a whole other issue. Sultan Meghji, thank you very much for last week, and thank you very much for coming back. We'll keep you on our list, and we reserve the right to call you back at any time. Thank you, sir, for a fascinating hour.
13: Thanks for having me back.
12: You got it. Sultan Meghji, fascinating conversation. If you missed any of it, of course, this is all podcasted, and you can go to AmericaAtNightLive.com and find it, or you can go to anywhere where there are podcasts. Our AI team is up and running. Actually, our boys back in the home office are taking care of it. Alex and Richard and Tom DeLack are all taking care of that. It turns up into a podcast, so if you missed any of it, if you want to listen to it again, if you want to send it to somebody, all of that is possible. But Sultan Meghji, a fascinating conversation about artificial intelligence, the good, the bad, and the ugly. America at Night, back in a moment.
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9: How did I lose weight? And I did... Lean, right here. I did. I love this stuff. Listen, Brickhouse Nutrition been with me for a long time. So chatting with Miles, I'm up at like 235. True story, I never minded being 235, but you know what minded? My knees that were falling apart and my back. I'm like, I don't know what, before I started really lifting, probably about 190. So 235 was a lot. I said, I got to lose some LBs, Miles. He said, Dan, we're going to sick our team of docs and researchers on it, and we're going to get you a really good product because I don't want to take a lot of these needles and stuff. You know what he did? 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I got lean using Lean, L-E-A-N. 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I'm now down about 200, 202. Losing weight's a pain. I've been there. 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You're getting a little gooey as you get older. No

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1: Story. This is so classic 2026. So classic social media. The New York Times this morning, as I was getting ready for the show tonight, this story popped up into my sphere, if you will. New York Times recently did a survey and found that more than 100 content creators in recent months have been paid as much as $30 per post by a progressive group to create videos talking about affordability on social media. So these fake influencers or real influencers or whoever go online every time they post about how unaffordable it is living in the United States. This undisclosed group gives them $30 per post. Similar campaigns this year that have paid ordinary people to promote a Republican candidate for mayor of Los Angeles. Also to oppose a regulatory bill to push the crypto industry. Also similar campaigns to promote people for tighter regulation on artificial intelligence. Earlier this month, the New York Times identified a nonprofit group that was offering up to $1,500 for videos on TikTok, YouTube, and Instagram that support that mail-in voting is working just fine. So everything you see on social media is fake. Everything. Not everything. But the overwhelming majority of this stuff is fake. Social media strategists centered on big payments and marquee influencers are still prevalent. Some large accounts get paid $25,000 to manipulate you on social media. But increasingly, they're finding out that they're not just going for the big boys. They're paying lesser money for the smaller ones. This is just pure and simple astroturf. This is fake outrage, faux outrage that is playing on social media. And it's happening all across the political spectrum. So everyone thinks you're getting your news from social media. You're not getting your news. You're getting paid content for people to manipulate your brains. Not just bots from China, not just bots from Iran, not just bots from Russia, but Americans getting paid to promote an agenda, though looking like it's natural, all on social media. And then what happens? The quote-unquote traditional media says, oh my goodness, it's blowing up on social media. Boy, I saw this all over my social media page today. And guess what? It gets into the general public because it's being created or bought and paid for on social media. We'll talk about it more in hour number three with open phones. But this social media, it is a total joke. And yet it is ruining our lives. And it's destroying the fabric of America right in front of our eyes. Stay right there. Our executive director is Tom DeLack. Behind the stick tonight is Richard Good. I'm McGraw-Milhaven. This is America at Night on Westwood One.

0: Hey, Slim Chickens fans, it's football seasoning. 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
1: How did I lose weight? And I did. Lean, right here. I did. I love this stuff. Listen, Brickhouse Nutrition been with me for a long time. So chatting with Miles, I'm up at like 235. True story, I never minded being 235, but you know what minded? My knees that were falling apart and my back. I'm like, before I started really lifting, probably about 190. So 235 was a lot. I said, I got to lose some LBs, Miles. He said, Dan, we're going to sick our team of docs and researchers on it, and we're going to get you a really good product because I don't want to take a lot of these needles and stuff.

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4: Setting numbers, so if you don't mind, I'm going to do it myself. The president aims to boost the candidacies of U.S. Senator John Husted and gubernatorial candidate Vivek Ramaswamy 1 month ahead of the midterm elections. The campaign rally at the Butler Vandalia Center in a Dayton suburb. A meeting taking place at Camp David among top Trump administration officials to discuss the Iran conflict and the civil war in Yemen involving fierce battles with Iran-backed Houthi rebels.
5: Senior Trump officials meeting at Camp David to discuss how to move multiple Middle East issues forward. Axios reporting Friday's talks focused on the war in Iran and the escalating Saudi-Houthi conflict in Yemen. Attendees included the Vice President, Secretary of State, and Secretary of War.
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4: A UK man charged with preparing an attack on a leading British conservative political leader. Fox's Stephanie Bennett in London has details.
9: Richard Tice, deputy leader of Reform UK, told the BBC that Nigel Farage was ignored when he complained about threats to his safety. 28-year-old Joshua Carey was charged with one count of preparation of terrorist acts, including against the Reform UK leader. Farage is a leading conservative politician and a well-known campaigner for Brexit. The charge against Carey relates to activity that took place between May 2024 and July 2026. He's going to be in court on Wednesday. Carey has previously been charged with the murder after the death of Anne Widdecombe. That happened back in July. She was a British politician and a member of the Conservative Party. Prosecutors say Widdecombe was eating lunch at her home when Carey allegedly walked through the front door and beat her 21 times with a hammer. He then took her wallet and fled. The attack was captured on home security cameras and only lasted roughly 2 minutes.
4: Carey has not yet entered a plea in this case, but has a trial date scheduled for next summer. On Monday, the first day of the U.S. Supreme Court's new term, justices have a major climate change case. Fox's Carmen Roberts has more on the story.
10: The case involves a devastating Colorado wildfire in which billions of dollars could be at stake. The city of Boulder sued ExxonMobil and Suncor Energy, accusing them of misleading the public about their role in climate change. The companies, backed by the Trump administration, argue states cannot regulate a global problem, saying that power belongs to the federal government. But Boulder says it's not regulating emissions. It's seeking damages from companies it blames for local climate-related costs. The ruling could affect similar lawsuits across the country. Carmen Roberts, Fox News.
4: Only 8 of the 9 justices will be on the bench. Justice Samuel Alito recused himself just 1 week before arguments after facing calls to step aside because he owns stock in oil companies. I'm Deborah Valentine. This is Fox News.

0: I'm Deborah Valentine. Debris has been found in ocean waters off Nantucket Island that the U.S. Coast Guard confirms is that of a missing medevac traveling from Bermuda to Boston's Logan International.
1: A Canadian medical transport company, Latitude Air Ambulance, based in Ontario, has spoken out to several outlets to say the missing plane is one of theirs.
0: Fox's CB Cotton, search and rescue efforts continue. Six people were aboard. President Trump speaking to a crowd of supporters in Ohio during his 32-day, 17-state midterm campaign swing. The president encouraging voters to maintain GOP majorities in Congress.
2: Radical left Democrats handed us the dark age of America, but we will quickly turn it into, and we already have, what we've done in a little more than a year and a half is incredible. We're the hottest country anywhere in the world.
0: Democrats are touting spiking inflation. 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

0: Wreckage found. I'm Deborah Valentine, Fox News. Debris from a missing medevac plane en route from Bermuda to Logan International Airport has been discovered off the island of Nantucket, according to the U.S. Coast Guard. Air traffic control audio moments before the air ambulance was reported missing.
1: Roger, you said you're coming in the line. Is that what you said? Okay, you declare an emergency or no? Okay, you're coming in a little weak.
0: Two crew members, two medical workers, one patient, and another person were aboard. President Trump in Ohio Saturday, where he rallied voters ahead of the 2026 midterm elections in November. The president highlighting economic success under his administration, despite an underwhelming September jobs report.
2: It's just announced that under Republican leadership, incomes for hardworking Americans have soared to the highest level ever recorded.
0: Just 29,000 new jobs were added in September. The race for Ohio's Senate seat is key to Republicans maintaining control of the upper chamber.
3: Polls show Republican John Husted is lagging behind Democrat Sherrod Brown. A poll from Marist shows Brown leading Husted by 8 percentage points, 51-43%. As a former senator, Brown does enjoy name recognition in this state, but voters I've spoken to say that's not necessarily a good thing. They point to Brown's loss in 2024 as proof that many folks have already rejected his record. Brown, meantime, has a new Substack post. He says, without fail, John has voted for special interests, pharma, crypto, Wall Street, and tax breaks for billionaires over those of middle-class people, with one objective, to increase value for shareholders. Husted has leaned into his alliance with the president, even as some GOP candidates have broken with some of the president's policies, like the war in Iran.
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0: New details emerging about the Fly Dubai co-pilot accused of trying to hijack an Israel-bound flight. We get more from Fox's Jeff Wall in Tel Aviv.
8: According to people familiar with the matter who spoke to Fox News, the suspect had previously been hired by Oman Air but was grounded over suspicion of his activities. The nature of those activities hasn't been disclosed, but the suspect, after being given a ground job with Oman Air, later moved to Dubai, where he eventually became a pilot for Fly Dubai. The Associated Press has identified the pilot as Hammam al-Hammam. The Emiratis, who are leading the investigation, now saying the suspect attacked the captain of that aircraft using the axe that is typically stored in the cockpit for emergencies. The UAE's attorney general saying the suspect then tried to take control over the plane, attempting to carry out what they are calling a terrorist attack.
0: Investigators are trying to determine whether the co-pilot acted alone or had connections to an extremist group or foreign entity. Across the southeast, millions facing flooding as rain impacts the region, with some areas seeing half a foot of rain. Fox Weather's Brandi Kimmel reports from New Orleans.
9: Here in New Orleans, 2 to 3 inches of rain by Monday. In coastal Mississippi, going into the Florida Panhandle, we could see up to 8 inches of rain. Overall, we have up to a level 2 out of 4 risk for flash flooding through Monday. Now, yesterday, city emergency officials in New Orleans sent text alerts warning residents of possible street flooding, stating parking is temporarily allowed on medians, also known as the neutral ground here, which is generally elevated above street level. Meanwhile, several events have been impacted, including the National Fried Chicken Festival, which was originally scheduled this weekend and now pushed to next weekend.
0: On Sunday, the flood threat shifts east and extends much into Georgia and the Carolinas. Alabama and most of Mississippi are included in the level 2 out of 4 threat as well. I'm Deborah Valentine. This is Fox News.
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10: Despite the current market volatility, the best advice may be the simplest. Step back, look at the big picture, and avoid any hasty decisions. You know, the initial reaction to market spikes and sharp drops might be to make a quick exit, but that can be the wrong move. Here is one insight from my perspective as a financial professional. Your emotions can be your biggest enemy. The temptations to jump ship during a downturn is strong, but timing the market's trend line is nearly impossible. It's like a dance, two steps forward, one step back. What may appear to be a peak before a precipice may simply be a brief correction on the way to new highs. When things are bumpy, resist the temptation and remember, market volatility is a part of the ride. Staying focused on the long term is crucial to any good financial plan.
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12: 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Gary McNamara and Eric Harley talk about everything from politics to social issues and news of the day. Whether you're up late or you're just starting your day, welcome to the show from the Relief Factor Studios. This is Red Eye Radio.
13: All across America, we are Red Eye Radio. He is Eric Harley and I'm Gary McNamara. Good morning.
14: Hi.
13: Well, I was reading this story from a couple of different sources, and I was like at times going, well, wait a minute here. This doesn't make sense. And this is the story in Texas about the Texas Department of Public Safety has confirmed that officers have foiled a plan to attack the Texas State Capitol in Austin. According to the Texas DPS, officers received credible information about an individual planning a violent attack on the Texas State Capitol on Thursday, October 1st. That's today. Texas DBS and their Criminal Investigation Division special agents worked alongside the FBI to investigate the validity of the threat and the circumstances surrounding the attack. At around 3 a.m. on Wednesday, DPS SWAT arrested 40-year-old Benny Caldera Jr. at his residence about 15 miles northeast of downtown San Antonio. Texas DPS said the man was released on bond. The DPS said, and I went, you know, for $75,000. And I went, what are you talking about? You can't let somebody out on the street.
14: Right.
13: Have you checked their home for guns? What? Into federal custody.
14: Oh, okay.
13: And it's like, right. Oh, okay. Yeah. It's like, what are all you right. doing here? It's like, but released him into federal custody. A couple of articles didn't say that I was reading. And I'm like, what? What's the purpose of arresting somebody and then letting anybody out on the street if they plan to attack?
14: Yeah, yeah.
13: Caldera's friend told DPS officers that he said, I love you if you don't see me again, and explained that I'm going to the Capitol and I'm going to shoot it up, according to the arrest documents.
14: Wow.
13: Arrest documents further state that Caldera told his friend that he was angry at AIPAC, the American-Israeli Public Affairs Committee, and said these people have to be exterminated.
14: Wow.
13: He was held in the county jail on $75,000 bond, where he was charged with felony, terroristic threat against the public servant. Then, according to Texas DPS, on Wednesday evening, he was arrested by the FBI at the jail to face additional federal charges in connection with the possible planned attack. He was then released from the county jail into federal custody. That's a very important thing for anybody out there in the media. Make sure you put stuff like that in there. Yeah. Otherwise, I'm questioning what the hell's going on here.
14: Yeah.
13: County records show he was previously charged with unlicensed carrying of a weapon in November of 23.
14: Mm-hmm.
13: So Texas DPS said at this time, there's no reason to believe that there's an ongoing threat to the Texas State Capitol. You know, the one thing that, you know, we did learn, and this is, you know, when you look at the Fly Dubai airliner, there are crazy people out there.
14: Yeah.
13: You know, you know, when we have a significant portion of the Democratic Party now with the anti-Semitism, you know, the things that, you know, like Israel is committing a genocide against Gaza when everything was in response, and when you know what actually has gone on, and when you know the rate of you know, civilian deaths compared to other wars, as we now know. There's no evidence of it. They never come up with any evidence.
14: Yeah.
13: But they say that, and understand when they say that, they wish to protect the worst insane, crazed, evil terrorists who want to do anything to kill civilians.
14: Yeah. Yeah.
13: And, you know, it's just, what was the one poll that I saw? Oh. The one poll that was on what percentage of Americans would destroy Israel to lower gas prices. Did you see that one?
14: No, I didn't see that.
13: Here it is. Nearly one in, just the news had it, nearly one in every five voters would favor a deal to end the Iran war that would dissolve the state of Israel in favor of a Palestinian nation if it led to low oil and gas prices, a recent survey has revealed.
14: I wonder how many of those respondents would do it anyway without it lowering gas prices.
13: That's a good point.
14: Because what have we seen? Domestically, we've seen so many on the left basically promoting that idea.
13: Overall, 19% of likely voters in the latest Our Republic Rasmussen polling said they would accept such an agreement, while 24% of Democrats agreed. Among voters 18 to 24, support for dismantling Israel rose to 46%.
14: Wow.
13: But you know something? It's interesting because, you know, I've been asked the question, why do you support Israel? Because they're a modern Western democracy.
14: Yeah.
13: Where Arabs are actually in their legislative branch.
14: Mm-hmm.
13: Where if you're a citizen of Israel, irrespective of whether you're Jewish or not, just like the United States, you have the same rights and same opportunities.
14: Mm-hmm.
13: They're a Western democracy.
14: Yes.
13: And to young people, if you have no idea, if you wish to destroy the Constitution of the United States, well, of course you want to get rid of Israel.
14: Oh, yeah.
13: I mean,
14: that's a no-brainer.
13: Right. It's not a big leap.
14: Yeah. No, exactly. Right.
13: And
14: yeah.
13: When you have the Democratic Party out there without the mainstream media going, are you out of your freaking mind? Get rid of the Senate. Have the president and the Supreme Court under a one legislative branch of the government. Are you crazy? When a significant portion of Americans don't even understand the Constitution. I think the latest was, what, 35%? Can't even name the three branches of government.
14: Right. And then further, you and I, we've been on that for a while, that we believe pollsters should start with any respondent, qualify them with one question. Can you name the three branches of government? And then, beyond that, what do you know about the separation of powers and why is it important? Now, pollsters aren't going to spend the money doing that. To qualify for a poll on another issue. But quite honestly, you'll always, and there will always be a great level of willfully ignorant people in a free society. They want to wear the blinders. They're buying new blinders. They're buying those Facebook blinders where you can record people. They're going out of their way to wear these blinders. And putting your head in the sand and then just shouting what you hear from someone else. Being part of the echo chamber is being the activist.
13: Well, when you see the ignorance, and I think the absolute prime example is, you know, Queers for Palestine.
14: Yeah. Right.
13: They'd murder every single one of you.
14: Right.
13: We know that. There is no debate on that.
14: How would you not know that?
13: And yet they pretend it doesn't exist. We have a significant portion of young people, and you can look right to the education system, that are clueless about the things that aren't the evil. The things that aren't evil, the things that prevent evil, the Constitution of the United States, from grabbing a hold of a government like the United States, that you should cherish, they reject, and the pure authoritarian insanity, fascism, Nazi-like, radical Islamic jihad that is obvious to everyone, they ignore.
14: Yeah.
13: I mean, how do you sit there and say to somebody, you know, who's, I support Hamas. Queers for Hamas. Yeah. Queers for the Islamic jihad.
14: Right.
13: You'd be the first they'd kill.
14: Yes.
13: I mean, how do you debate with somebody when they basically say, my life is worthless. Kill me, please. I support you.
14: I
13: don't know.
14: It's where I can't make that work in my brain. But this is how bad it's gotten. How many issues, though, do we see the left where the left runs into their own brick wall that they build? Where, again, because the rule book changes by the minute. And one minute, Trump is Hitler. And the next minute, they're all anti-Semites. Huh? How does that work?
13: It doesn't make, there's no connection of the dots. Maybe that's a problem with the Republicans trying to communicate. They're like, our opposition doesn't make any sense.
14: We don't know how.
13: Then make that point.
14: So actually, yeah, you could do it like we do it. Play them in their own words. Do it like you've done it before, by the way. But this is, you know, that's how unbelievable it's been during this modern era for the left and what they're willing to do. Look at the Russian hoax, the entire Russian hoax thing. Claiming Trump is colluding with the Russians while they were colluding with the Russians to make it look like Trump was colluding with the Russians.
13: Right. And for people to go, what do you mean? Iggy Danchenko, look it up.
14: Right. Russian national.
13: Yeah.
14: Ties to the Kremlin. And a very key figure in bringing all of this to fruition for them when it comes to the dossier.
13: And was formerly a part of the Brookings Institute, which is a left-leaning
14: yes.
13: think tank.
14: Yes.
13: Yeah.
14: And, but it's where we look at it and say, whatever they're accusing the other side of, just look at it, and because they've been accusing the right of being racist forever, and they are out there proudly promoting their anti-Semitism.
13: Well, as we know, remember, fascism became anti-fascism.
14: Yeah.
13: Racism
14: right.
13: became, you know, anti-racism.
14: Mm-hmm.
13: And when you say, no, I believe that we should deal with everybody as an individual where race shouldn't matter, and we should respect everyone and try to do the best for everyone, irrespective of skin color, that's racism.
14: Right.
13: I mean, it's completely posterior backwards across the board.
14: Yeah.
13: But yeah, I just, when you see the brainwashing that exists out there today.
14: Yeah,
13: It's so perverted. It's so evil. But it gets to the point of even being, you know, and you look at it, I think one of the major things that we've talked about is the misogyny of the radical transgender movement.
14: Mm-hmm.
13: All, that was almost, I'm going to use this phrase, the permission structure. The radical transgender movement was also, almost the permission structure to be crazy on all the issues, to actually say we are against ourselves.
14: Yeah.
13: Because the radical transgender movement destroyed liberal feminism. It's gone.
14: Yeah, yeah.
13: History.
14: Right.
13: The man dictates what a woman should do.
14: Right. Yeah.
13: Why isn't there a poll on that? Because I believe that if you took a poll, you would see that the highest degree of support for the radical transgender movement comes from liberal women.
14: Yeah. Right.
13: You might even get the demographic of liberal white women.
14: Mm, yeah.
13: Would be the highest of it.
14: Yeah.
13: Somebody needs to do that poll.
14: Yeah.
13: Yeah. Because we had said when Gloria Steinem passed away recently, we said, you know, we look at it. People say, well, she was incredible for feminism. She put the final nail in the coffin for liberal feminism.
14: Right. I mean, when she was the... she was the torchbearer for years. And all of a sudden, when the torchbearer puts the torch out, it's over.
13: Yeah, when she came out a few years back and said, no, I'm for the transgender movement and everything else that goes along with it. And so, you know, you have, it, you know, women for men in sports, queers for Palestine, which is basically queers for Hamas, who will murder you and throw you off a building.
14: Yeah. Yeah.
13: And you can see it, things that are unacceptable in the United States, the cruise ship, the gay cruise, sorry, you cannot land in our country.
14: Right. Or remember the whole bathroom thing. You had these, the liberals and the liberal companies saying, well, we're not going to do business with these states on the whole transgender bathroom issue. So we're going to not, you're still doing business in the Middle East.
13: Right. Well, it was like, was it the one politician in Michigan, was it?
14: Mm.
13: That it said, how come you don't have your support of LGBTQ rights here? Well, it might offend Muslims.
14: Right. Oh. Hmm.
13: It just doesn't make any sense.
14: Yeah.
13: That's the thing. You can't connect the dots. You can't even say, oh, I see how you came to your conclusion.
14: Right.
13: I disagree with you, but I can see how you came to that conclusion.
14: Yeah, there's none of that.
13: We can't figure it out. It's just, you're nuts.
14: It's chaos. Complete chaos.
13: We are Red Eye Radio.
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16: This week's weather description, courtesy of USDA meteorologist Brad Rippey.
17: We have got a confluence of meteorological events going on.
16: These multiple events converging in North America, specifically the U.S. The remnants of Eastern Pacific Hurricane Polo bringing significant rain totals to the central part of the country.
17: By the time we get to the end of this week, we are going to be looking at rainfall totals exceeding an inch just about everywhere south of a line from the central Rockies to northern lower Michigan. So really pretty much the entire Midwest, a lot of the southern half of the plains, all through the south, the mid-south to the Atlantic coast.
16: That includes rain in the Corn Belt that could impact harvest pace, while precipitation is expected to benefit the mid-south.
17: There is one area of the country, generally stretching from the Pacific coast all the way to the northern high plains, that will be dry this week, and along with that, a warming trend.
16: I'm Rod Bain reporting for the U.S. Department of Agriculture in Washington, D.C.
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0: We are Red Eye Radio. He's Eric Carlin. I'm Gary McNamara. It wasn't Michigan. It was in Washington State. Washington State congressional candidate Melissa Chaudhry faced intense backlash after admitting she omitted LGBTQ rights from her campaign website to avoid alienated Muslim voters. She was doing an interview with the Stranger, I guess must be a podcast, when asked about why LGBTQ advocacy was missing from her platform. She later said, well, she was, basically misquoted in a way because she was in a hostile interview environment. That her remarks were distorted. No, they weren't.
1: Yeah, no.
0: By the way, she did lose, though.
1: Yeah.

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2: Fox News, I'm Deborah Valentine. Debris has been found in ocean waters off Nantucket Island that is suspected of being that of an air ambulance traveling from Bermuda to Boston's Logan International Airport.
3: The plane plummeted from 24,000 feet to 11,000 feet in just 3 minutes. Six people are on board, including a patient and two medical workers.
2: Fox's Marianne Rafferty reporting. Search and rescue efforts continue. President Donald Trump took to the stage in Ohio for a high-stakes campaign rally at the Butler Vandalia Center in a Dayton suburb, asking voters.
4: Some reason when I don't run, they draw 44% less people. So what I'm going to do is ask you to just pretend that I'm running.
2: The president's rally aims to boost the candidacies of U.S. Senator John Husted and gubernatorial candidate Vivek Ramaswamy 1 month ahead of the midterms. 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

0: 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Eric Harley and Gary McNamara on Red Eye Radio.
1: And he is Eric Harley and I'm Gary McNamara. Wait. An anniversary we'll tell you about in just 1 minute.
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1: 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But yeah, we had and it's still, the show still exists today.
2: Oh,
1: I believe at least until this December. I don't know if somebody's taken over, but called Viewpoint. It had been around, was one of the, I think, they always say it was the first radio telephone talk show in the country that it started in the 50s.
2: Oh, wow.
1: So we always had one.
2: Oh, wow. Yeah.
1: The station always had one, and it was a former WJJL in Niagara Falls.
2: Okay.
1: And we always had that. It ran an hour. And was, you know, basically full service music, sports, whatever, full service AMs as they called them back then.
2: Right, right.
1: And we lost a talk show host, and I couldn't find anybody to replace them. I'd not, you know, and finally the owner, Sue Bertozzi, God bless your soul. She passed away a few years ago, forced me to do it. I was a station manager, and I said, I just can't find anyone. She goes, I know. I've got it solved. And I said, well, how? She said, you're going to do it. I said, I can't do the show, and I won't. She said, you don't have a choice.
2: Wow.
1: So I was actually doing two shows. And then it succeeded so well, we went to 2 hours. So I was doing like a 3.5. Yeah, 3.5-hour morning show. And then I put in another, because we were moving to talk radio. I found a listener who was really a good talk show host. And he was on, I think it was on until like 9 o'clock.
2: Hmm.
1: Yeah. Hmm. 9 o'clock. So 3.5 hours, 5:30 to 9. Then he would be on 9 to 10. And I would do my show prep and consult with sales. And then go on and do 10 to 12. And then I was a station manager. I mean, it was like,
2: oh, yeah.
1: I was putting in 12, 13-hour days.
2: Yeah.
1: And, first week of October, 1989.
2: Hmm.
1: And,
2: well, I mean, you know, think about it. The fall of communism. Well, the fall of communism in other parts of the world.
1: Wow. I started with the fall of communism and now, in the Eastern Bloc, and now the rise of communism in the United States.
2: You're going to go full circle in your career.
1: And it's all because...
2: It's going to be awesome.
1: And it's all because
2: Comrade.
1: Of me. And it's all because of me. Yeah, I've caused it.
2: Exactly. Thanks a lot, Gary. You should have said no.
1: Gary McNamara, the cause of communism in this nation.
2: Or, more precisely, yet. Yeah. So, yeah, all right.
1: Well. Now, the interesting thing is I remember, and I didn't book it because the last talk show host that I can't remember whether he got fired or quit or whatever, he booked a guest. Mm. It was like the second day on the air and the first guest I ever had on, and this really, really relates to a lot of what we talk about today, was an author by the name of Victor Salupo who wrote the book, The BS Syndrome.
2: Oh, wow.
1: I'm not kidding.
2: Wow.
1: And I thought that was great. I went, well, that's the kind of guest I can talk to.
2: I jumped head first into that. Yeah.
1: Now the one thing I remember from the book, he always said BS starts at the top and goes down. It never goes the opposite way. I would disagree with that now. With social media and everything else,
2: it's everywhere.
1: BS comes from the top, the middle, the bottom.
2: Well, I think you can actually go to a university and get a BS in BS.
1: You probably can.
2: I think it seems like people are really good at it these days. They're learning somewhere.
1: But I sit back and look at it, and probably you do too. I've learned that the more I thought I knew about what I could do, the more clueless I was. Because I never thought I'd be doing this at this age. Never in a million years did I think I'd be doing this. And when people give me advice, when people give me advice, when they do that every day, when I give people advice, when they talk about, you know, what they may want to do, I was doing it the other day, I said, you don't know what you want to do.
2: Mm-hmm.
1: Because what I found out, and I actually did it to one of my chosen daughters. I told her this a long time ago because she wasn't sure. And I said, once you get a little bit of power and control in whatever you're in, which means you get to make the decisions. There's nothing wrong with power and control. It's completely wrong. Money is not the root of all evil.
2: Right. Yeah.
1: It's completely wrong. Evil is the root of all evil.
2: Mm-hmm.
1: Money is simply a tool like anything else.
2: Mm-hmm.
1: It's what you decide to do with it. It's not an inanimate object. I said, once you get power and control and you can make the decisions, you'll find out that almost whatever you're in, you end up liking. Because once you become the person that can help make the decisions that drives the productivity and you can see it,
2: mm-hmm.
1: that's it.
2: Well, it's that experience. You know, when you and I have talked about the 30,000 hours thing. But even before you get to the 30,000 hours, you're going through life, and you know, for any young people, you know, I would say this, and I've said it to my own kids at times, and grandkids, nieces, nephews, friends, anyone who will listen, and you go and you gain that experience, and then all of a sudden, people start asking you the questions, and you find out that. Wait a minute, if they're looking for the answer from you, you've then become more experienced. You talk about your dad being 19 years old and teaching, older guys all this engineering stuff.
1: Yeah, officers, yeah.
2: You know, and...
1: In the Army.
2: Yeah, in the Army. And, you know, it happened with my dad at first in the Navy. Remember those aptitude tests they used to do? I mean, I don't know if they still do them, but it was the aptitude. They were prone to be critical thinkers in the ways that they were. Both of our dads, I think, that applies to both of them. And so we all have the ability to apply critical thinking with few exceptions. We have the ability to apply critical thinking. And when you do that and you're all of a sudden learning these things, you may be 2 years into a job or something. And then people start asking you, you know, hey, what do you think? And then you start gaining authority. And that experience goes on. Again, you may not be in that career 10 years from now or in that field 10 years from now. But all of those experiences are going to add up to something big if you show up every day. That's the whole point.
1: I'll never forget the Sue, who, again, made me do talk radio, said to me years later, you know, especially when we got on, you know, on this, it, when, in you know, and our everything started booming, you know, for us with, you know, working for Westwood One and our podcast, you know, which has had great success, and which is our podcast is a repeat of the show, which is just wonderful to be able to do that. Because the last thing, remember when computers first came out? And the bosses went, all right, you guys need to write a blog, but the blog has to be something completely different than what you do on the show.
2: Right.
1: I'm not a writer.
2: Yeah.
1: I used to spend hours upon hours writing a couple of paragraphs. I'm a horrible writer. I can't write. I can do this. I cannot write. I have no interest in writing to begin with.
2: Yeah. I'm driven to do this. This is the product. But, this is the content.
1: But she told me, she said, I knew you could always do it. And I didn't. Mm-hmm. I did not. Or either I didn't or I thought it was too much work and I didn't want to put in that amount of work to something that I didn't think I was going to like.
2: Because it is a lot. And back then, it was a lot of work.
1: It was a lot of work because, you know.
2: You had to go down the street and the kid selling newspapers on the corner, you had to give him a nickel, I think it was back then, and to get that news. No, but you had to go out and you had to buy periodicals.
1: Yeah. You just, oh my gosh. I mean, the money I spent on newspapers
2: and then
1: every day.
2: Clipping articles out, you know, and then highlighting those.
1: But the one thing. And you and I watch Rick Beato a lot about, you know, rock stars and what's his name from Smashing Pumpkins?
2: Billy Corgan.
1: By the way, he's doing great interviews lately. Just great interviews.
2: Yeah, they really are very good.
1: The whole thing. And
2: it doesn't matter who the subject is, I find. He's doing great interviews.
1: And it's gone viral, the fact that he's been a Christian. When he said, well, you know, at 28, knowing that I was a Christian, right. So he's always been a Christian. And he was right blunt with it,
2: yes,
1: which was shocking. And
2: very unafraid.
1: The discussion he had with Michael Sweet from Striper about Christianity.
2: Right.
1: It was absolutely fantastic.
2: It's about 10 minutes of the best stuff that you'll watch, especially if you're a Christian. And you have a preconceived notion about rock stars or anything else that were not, you know, Striper was more centered around their religion, at least for a while. They are back again. But now Billy Corgan was Smashing Pumpkins. No one ever put him in that category. But he individually, personally, is a Christian.
1: And when they talk about the fact that it's not the celebrity, it's the process. And people ask, you know, that's their one question. What does it feel like to, you know, what does it feel like to be ever? I'll never forget one young guy in radio came up to me, this about 6 years ago, and said to me, he goes, what does it feel like to be Gary McNamara?
2: Mm-hmm.
1: It's like, what the hell kind of question is that? And those things never, they don't enter your mind. They don't enter my mind. But Independent Bob told me one time, he goes, you have no idea that people know who you are and you don't seem to care. I love the process. From day one, I love the process. I don't know what it is about sitting in front of a microphone with now the computer screen in front of you where you have a complete blank slate, because it scared the hell out of me when I did it day one.
2: Yeah.
1: Because 1 minute was like a day of 1 minute without having to, you know, play a song coming up and then knowing I had to talk for 11 minutes straight.
2: Yeah.
1: I understood why most people believe that they're more scared of public speaking than death. We've seen that poll before.
2: Yeah.
1: But I always wanted to do it. I mean, I just love the process of doing this. I love the process of planning it. I love the process of doing it. And that's what I love. Anything else really doesn't matter. And I think knowing and working with you for as long as I have, I know you think the same way.
2: Yeah. Yeah. It is the process. And when I realized that, everything settled into a lane for me that was, I won't say comfortable. Actually, it became more uncomfortable because I realized, okay, the process now shows you how much work has to be done, right? Because you know what I mean? So it's like, oh, crap, this is a real playbook. I've got to pay attention. You know what I mean? You can't freeform this.
1: You know, it's like you love playing football, and then you realize every day you've got to go and watch film.
2: Right.
1: And so much of it's not on the field. It's
2: everything.
1: The homework around it.
2: Exactly.
1: And it's like, I just want to go and play in the field. I don't do all the homework
2: involved in it. Yeah.
1: We are Red Eye Radio.
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1: We are Red Eye Radio. He is Eric Cronin. I'm Gary McNamara. Now, I had mentioned that 37 years ago this week I started doing talk radio, and that my first guest was an author by the name of Victor Salupo, who wrote the book The BS Syndrome. One thing that I don't believe was in the book, if memory serves me correct, because he talked about the entire concept of BS in our society back then.
2: Yeah.
1: The one thing that wasn't in there is what my dad said, Gary, you're going to find out in life people actually want to be BS'd.
2: Yeah. You know, we mentioned brainwashing earlier. It's like they're taking their brain in to get it washed. You know what I mean? It's not that they're sitting there and someone gets control of them. They're begging for it. Right from the playbook of John McNamara. He was right. Has always been right.

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6: Wreckage found. I'm Deborah Valentine, Fox News. Debris from a missing medevac plane en route from Bermuda.

0: to Logan International Airport has been discovered off the island of Nantucket, according to the U.S. Coast Guard. Air traffic control audio moments before the air ambulance was reported missing.
1: Roger, you said you're coming in blind. Is that what you said? Okay, you declare an emergency or no? Okay, you're coming in a little weak.
0: Two crew members, two medical workers, one patient, and another person were aboard. President Trump in Ohio Saturday, where he rallied voters ahead of the 2026 midterm elections in November. The president highlighting economic success under his administration, despite an underwhelming September jobs report.
2: It's just announced that under Republican leadership, incomes for hardworking Americans have soared to the highest level ever recorded.
0: Just 29,000 new jobs were added in September. The race for Ohio Senate seat is key to Republicans maintaining control of the upper chamber.
3: Polls show Republican John Husted is lagging behind Democrat Sherrod Brown. A poll from Marist shows Brown leading Husted by 8 percentage points, 51-43%. As a former senator, Brown does enjoy name recognition in this state, but voters I've spoken to say that's not necessarily a good thing. They point to Brown's loss in 2024 as proof that many folks have already rejected his record. Brown, meantime, has a new Substack post. He says, without fail, John has voted for special interests, pharma, crypto, Wall Street, and tax breaks for billionaires over those of middle-class people, with one objective, to increase value for shareholders. Husted has leaned into his alliance with the president, even as some GOP candidates have broken with some of the president's policies, like the war in Iran.
0: Fox's Madeline Rivera. 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
0: New details emerging about the Fly Dubai co-pilot accused of trying to hijack an Israel-bound flight. We get more from Fox's Jeff Wall in Tel Aviv.
7: According to people familiar with the matter who spoke to Fox News, the suspect had previously been hired by Oman Air but was grounded over suspicion of his activities. The nature of those activities hasn't been disclosed, but the suspect, after being given a ground job with Oman Air, later moved to Dubai, where he eventually became a pilot for Fly Dubai. The Associated Press has identified the pilot as Hammam al-Hammam. The Emiratis, who are leading the investigation, now saying the suspect attacked the captain of that aircraft using the axe that is typically stored in the cockpit for emergencies. The UAE's attorney general saying the suspect then tried to take control over the plane, attempting to carry out what they are calling a terrorist attack.
0: Investigators are trying to determine whether the co-pilot acted alone or had connections to an extremist group or foreign entity. Across the southeast, millions facing flooding as rain impacts the region, with some areas seeing half a foot of rain. Fox Weather's Brandi Kimmel reports from New Orleans.
8: Here in New Orleans, 2 to 3 inches of rain by Monday. In coastal Mississippi, going into the Florida Panhandle, we could see up to 8 inches of rain. Overall, we have up to a level 2 out of 4 risk for flash flooding through Monday. Now, yesterday, city emergency officials in New Orleans sent text alerts warning residents of possible street flooding, stating parking is temporarily allowed on medians, also known as the neutral ground here, which is generally elevated above street level. Meanwhile, several events have been impacted, including the National Fried Chicken Festival, which was originally scheduled this weekend and now pushed to next weekend.
0: On Sunday, the flood threat shifts east and extends much into Georgia and the Carolinas. Alabama and most of Mississippi are included in the level 2 out of 4 threat as well. I'm Deborah Valentine. This is Fox News. We'll be right back.
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11: 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Gary McNamara and Eric Harley talk about everything from politics to social issues and news of the day. 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
12: All across America, we are Red Eye Radio, and he is Eric Harley, and I'm Gary McNamara. Good morning. All right. There's just a ton of polls out there.
13: Yeah.
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12: 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Yeah. And we do appreciate the people that can listen live, and that's what we hope you can do, but we know that a lot of people actually sleep during this time.
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13: Mm-hmm.
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13: Mm-hmm.
12: So this does apply to us.
13: Yeah.
12: You ready for this?
13: All right.
12: Most podcast consumers are not enthusiastic about having their favorite host replaced by AI-generated versions of themselves, according to new research from Edison Research. They took this during the first quarter of 2026 and found that 66% of podcast consumers expressed at least one negative emotion when asked how they would feel if a favorite host began using AI-generated versions to host the podcast, or an AI-generated version.
13: Yeah.
12: Well, I guess there could be versions, because how does the AI know how I'm going to react to a particular topic today?
13: Right.
12: That might be different.
13: Yeah.
12: One-third said they would feel deceived, while another third selected upset. 32% said they would be skeptical. 28% said they would feel betrayed. Positive reactions were considerably less common, with 21% selecting at least one positive emotion. 14% said they would be impressed. Oh, I can get that, but I understand that.
13: Yeah, okay. Yeah.
12: You know, because the first day, if there's like no new breaking news where the AI might screw up what your opinion might be.
13: Right, yeah. Yeah.
12: The first day you might go, wow, it sounds just like Eric.
13: Yeah. Because the technology could be impressive for a moment.
12: Right, yeah. Exactly. So that I can understand.
13: But mostly I won't. I don't want to get into, you know, that's the thing, is that I don't know how AI would even work on predicting what I would feel about any certain topic.
12: I know.
13: You know?
12: 12% optimistic, 10% fascinated by an AI-generated version of their favorite host. Only 18% said they would feel indifferent about the use of an AI-generated host. Thing is, though, most podcast hosts I know, whether they're like us and have a radio show podcast or just only a podcast, they talk about their everyday lives. How does AI do that?
13: Right. Yeah.
12: You take care of everyday life. You relate a lot of your opinions based on the things that you've experienced in your life.
13: Well,
12: like I might have zero opinions if it wasn't for my father.
13: Well, or would it go the route of just making up things about you because it doesn't know? You know,
14: I was driving my Tesla on the way in.
13: You know, and that's because
12: I Gary's single and he had 50 dates last week.
13: Yeah.
12: You know, things like that.
13: Well, it's, you know, because I was watching I saw the story on OpenAI has put on hold their new version. This is a chat GPT, and this was, I forget what version of it is, but they said that it was doing things basically without being prompted, without asking the user for further direction. It was just going further and further. If you're familiar with AI, it will say, you'll put something in, it'll answer it and say, if you give me more information, I could offer you these answers or this scenario or something like that. And it wasn't doing that. The point being is that if it's getting to that point, if AI is getting to that point, and by the way, I was just having the conversation in the control room a little while ago with the guys, that more and more people are rejecting AI versions of anything that they get in terms of videos, audio, all of this stuff that even some of the thumbnails on YouTube from real YouTubers, they're now doing through AI, and it looks hokey. It doesn't look the same. And I know why they're doing it. It's not that they're using AI during the video, they're just using it for the thumbnail. And that started in the recent last month or two that I've noticed. Maybe it's been going on longer. But the problem is that AI is not going to be able to duplicate humans. It can give you answers, but the answers aren't always accurate.
12: Well, have you seen it? Because you and I spend a lot of time on YouTube. A lot of the things now where it's a supposed celebrity telling you about a particular topic, and it's not that celebrity, it's AI.
13: Right, yeah.
12: Those are all over. And you can instantly recognize them now. Mm-hmm. I recognize them by the way that they're written.
13: Yeah, yeah.
12: Because a few times I got fooled and went to it and went, this is AI.
13: Mm-hmm.
12: And even when they would show the person, the mouth was not in sync.
13: Right. Yeah.
12: With the AI voice.
13: Or they're using voiceovers that sound a bit like Morgan Freeman. Just enough to sound like Morgan Freeman.
12: I mean,
13: and it's like, hold on a second. I heard one from somebody, or I saw one and heard it, and I was like, that is an AI version of Peter Thomas. Peter Thomas is one of the probably one of the most famous voiceover artists of all time. But I was like, they're using an AI Peter Thomas. They're trying to get, and this is what you would do. You know, I mean,
12: well, that's in a general thing. I'm talking about the celebrities.
13: Mm-hmm. No, I know, but they did the same with, again, the Morgan Freeman was a real one. Gene Hackman. I was like, the other day I saw one. And it was like, that's a Gene Hackman delivery. Gene Hackman was the voice of Lowe's for years.
12: Right. And you're talking about general topics, not what I was talking about.
13: Yeah, I'm adding to the conversation.
12: Right. I just want to make sure they weren't using a Gene Hackman if they had Mick Jagger on. You're just saying when they tell a story or
13: no, this is going on. Voiceover.
12: Okay.
13: This is simply voiceover.
12: Okay. All right.
13: Yeah, I said
12: voiceover.
13: And so, you know, when they do that, there are, and someone actually asked Morgan Freeman recently, says, well, this is why I have lawyers. My lawyers will work all that out. Because that is, you can make the case. You could probably, and it will be, there will be some property cases, content claims, depending on how far they go with it. You can be a celebrity voiceover or a non-celebrity voiceover and license your voice to be copied. You can do that. That's actually a thing. Most celebrities won't do that because they get paid a lot of money. They're not going to go for a small contract. That these companies are going to just do a cheap version. And they also can't control the content of what you're going to have them say.
12: Right.
13: And that's a big deal.
12: Right. Now, the reason I asked that was because it wouldn't be beyond the realm of possibility of when they were doing, you know, a celebrity that they would use a different voice. I was wondering, are they actually trying that? That I was just being curious. I wanted to make sure.
13: Yeah.
12: Because I know what you're talking about.
13: Yeah.
12: You know, just in general videos there or whatever. But you know the ones I hate? Oh, the ones, oh golly. The ones I hate are they're the real voice because of these people. They sound like boys that have been locked in their bedroom for like the last 50 years.
13: Like, mm-hmm. Yeah.
12: Doing some type of conspiracy or whatever. It'll be like, you know, what happened at the White House today? And it was like, what happened at the White House today? Was it? It's like, shut up.
13: No, it really is. It's like
12: you would use AI in that case. Deep, unless
13: there's actually right now a pretty big demand for voiceover artists to help some of these YouTubers because it's not these YouTubers get feedback from YouTube, from companies they hire to give them feedback about how to get more views. And they'll tell them, people don't like your voice. That's the number one thing we hear. Or they don't like what you're wearing. They don't like your mustache. I mean, there are a number of things. It's just like being in television. It's just like being in television because it's video. It's video media. And so everything has to be, for the end user, there has to be, again, it has to be pleasant to watch, listen to, and then the content has to be something they're interested in. So, you know, if you're going to do this AI thing, for the longest time, for a couple of years, they were doing so many AI videos, it was just crazy. The ones where, you know, Elon Musk and Trump are dancing together. We can stop doing those, by the way.
12: You know, the ones I stole.
13: You know, some of the funny ones are pretty entertaining, but YouTube came out with a policy and said, we're not going to monetize AI. We're not going to monetize AI videos. And I thought to myself, okay, I get it. But do you monetize animation? Now, animation takes more work. Do you monetize movies that have CGI? And so to what extent
12: That could be a court case.
13: Yeah. And, you know, so in music, they will often they're using computers to create real music, not AI music. But they're using computers to do that. A lot more work goes into it. You have to do the work. But are they using like pitch control, which gives you a perfect pitch when you don't have one? And all of these programs that make their music sound better, even if they're a real human artist. I'm just asking questions. How do you do that, and how do you control that completely?
12: And what would be future litigation based on that?
13: Right. Is it not creative for the person? Now, the question is, all right, yeah, but they only gave, they typed in some directives and created a song and video in 5 minutes. So you're telling me they're more efficient. That's the problem you have with it. My take on it would be, if the consuming public accepts it, right, in that case, a YouTube or whatever, and they accept it and they're watching it and they're watching more of that than real live people, then I'm thinking you're seeing a trend, right?
12: Mm-hmm.
13: That's not what's happening. People don't, they reject AI. I think this study on podcasters is part of that. People reject AI. The technology is cool, and that's where it stops. For most people, they want to hear, they want to see real content. They want to see real humans creating content.
12: But the parodies are hilarious.
13: Oh, they're funny. Yeah.
12: Especially,
13: they're entertaining.
12: Especially the Monday after an NFL game when a team has lost.
13: Yeah.
12: and they'll have the quarterback or the coach up there, and they sync it pretty well.
13: Yeah.
12: And it's what you as a fan are feeling right then about how bad your team is, and they're expressing it where the coach comes out and says, our team sucked today, and our quarterback should be shot. You know what I mean? It's like all this, and it's hilarious.
13: Trump on the basketball court, that remember that
12: one? Trump on the basketball court was great.
13: First of all, it's very impressive, but it was funny.
12: Trump on the basketball court was fantastic.
13: Yeah. I mean, you know, if you're doing that, again, CGI's been around in Hollywood for a long time. It is a craft. Humans have to be involved to make things happen, to animate, to make it look real, to place it properly and everything else. You're not just typing something in and then it appears. But, again, if you're doing it and there is a positive response from an audience, where's the harm?
12: We are Red Eye Radio.
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15: 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The strategy means that you buy without regard for whether you are paying more at the pump in taxes. IFTA also considers state surcharges, which complicates the fuel buying strategy. Indiana, Kentucky, and Virginia have per gallon surcharges. Connecticut, Kentucky, New Mexico, New York, and Oregon have per-mile surcharges. While some owner-operators buy only enough fuel to get through surcharge states, this practice can backfire, depending on the actual cost of the fuel in each state. When comparing fuel prices, always remember, pump pride minus taxes equals the real fuel cost. 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

0: We are Red Eye Radio. He is Eric Cronin. I'm Gary McNamara. All right. The polling hour. Interesting thing. You know, we looked at earlier this week, I believe it was the NBC poll, and I think there was another poll out that showed that the Republicans, yeah, there is a new poll because I saw Fox, I don't know if it was a Fox News poll, I saw it earlier tonight, the favorability of Democrats, 22%.
1: Wow.
0: And Republicans are actually, Republicans poll more favorably right now than Democrats. On the issues, especially economics and the war, no. The other thing is, when you see the last three polls for the Minnesota U.S. Senate race,
1: yeah,
0: the Democrat up by 1 point in three different polls,
1: yeah,
0: and that is within, again, the margin of error, and undecideds in one poll, 11%, and 6%, and let me get the other one, and 12%.
1: Wow.
0: So if you've got undecided, are you more likely to go with the person who is going to bring out change? And right now, the person that will bring out change in Minnesota because of the fraud would be the Republican.
1: The Republican. It's that's the answer.
0: And so you look at it, and that's my hope. My hope is that when we see the polls, and normally as you get closer, the polls get more accurate as people get more serious. My hope is that they'll look and they'll say, okay, yeah, like you said, and I think you said it perfectly. Any of the problems we have with Republicans are fixable. With the Democrats, they're not.
1: With Iran, with pricing, with the economy, there are things the GOP can do on all three of those fronts. Because, you know, the question would be what people would be concerned with, if they're concerned about the war with Iran, is that it goes on forever, right? And the effect on energy prices for the longest time. I don't believe that's going to be the case. I don't think we're going to see the same situation. I mean, we just pulled the last troops out of Iraq earlier this week. And the botched exit of Afghanistan was, you know, of course, we talked about. But people are concerned about long-term wars. And I don't believe it's going to be a long-term situation. I think it will be resolved one way or the other before Trump gets out of office. And if people believe that, if their confidence is, okay, that's not going to go on forever, and the GOP can be fixed, the left can't be and can't be trusted, well, advantage GOP. We'll see.

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1: News. I'm Deborah Valentine. Search and rescue continues after a medevac flight from Bermuda to Logan International Airport in Boston dropped off the radar off Nantucket Island. Fox's Marion Rafferty.
2: The plane plummeted from 24,000 feet to 11,000 feet in just 3 minutes.
1: Six people were aboard. The Coast Guard confirms spotting a debris field. President Donald Trump speaking on the administration's record-setting numbers at a rally held in Ohio ahead of the midterms.
3: It was just announced that under Republican leadership, incomes for hardworking Americans have soared to the highest level ever recorded.
1: The president aiming to boost the Ohio candidacies of U.S. Senator John Husted and gubernatorial candidate Vivek Ramaswamy 1 month ahead of the midterm elections. 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
1: And he is Eric Cronin. I'm Gary McNamara. Welcome in. Good morning. All right, here we go. The Wall Street Journal poll that came out yesterday.
2: Okay.
1: That was headlined, Americans want populist policies that defy traditional political labels. There was an analysis on National Review, the conservative publication, and their headline was, economically illiterate policies may be popular, but they're still economically illiterate. All right.
2: All right.
1: This is where the top 10 policies with the highest support among both Democrat and Republican voters. All right.
2: Okay.
1: Require health insurance companies to cover services and medicines prescribed by doctors. 96% of Democrats want that. 82% of Republicans. 86% of independents. Now, again, that's the public saying, please, I either believe I can get something for nothing or I want stealth taxes.
2: Yeah.
1: Because it's going to show up in your bill.
2: Right. Right.
1: It's going to show up in your insurance bill. You pay for it one way or another.
2: Right.
1: Cap credit card interest rates at 10%. You ready for this?
2: All right.
1: Who do you think leads on that one? Capping credit card interest rates at 10%.
2: What demographic?
1: What demographic? The Democrats, Republicans, or independents?
2: In support of it?
1: In support of capping credit card interest rates at 10%.
2: As of late, Republicans.
1: You are absolutely correct.
2: Yeah.
1: 83% of Republicans polled want to, the government to cap credit card interest rates at 10%. No wonder Trump's going in that direction. He's looking, going, my God.
2: His internals show that that's what people want.
1: Look, Republicans, and that means a significant portion of people now, because if you have 83% of considerable amount of people that view themselves as conservative, want price caps.
2: Or 83% of Republicans aren't conservative and only 17% are. That's the way I'm looking at it.
1: Okay. As we all know, it would destroy the credit card business. Millions. We saw it happen.
2: Yes.
1: The thing is, we saw it happen with Democrats. And then, you know, what are you left with if you want to borrow?
2: Payday loans.
1: Payday loans, title loans. The interest rate is through the roof.
2: Yeah.
1: On those.
2: Right.
1: Not even close to credit cards.
2: Right.
1: Stop illegal immigration at the border. 61% of Democrats believe that. 98% of Republicans. 77% of independents.
2: Yeah, all right.
1: Create a pathway to citizenship for long-term immigrants who contribute to their communities. 97% of Democrats. 54% of Republicans. 69% of independents.
2: Mm.
1: Cap child care costs for working families.
2: Mm.
1: 90% of Democrats, 61% of Republicans, 67% of independents.
2: Wow. That's not assistance from the government. That's, well, it would be technically indirectly capping the price that daycares could charge.
1: Yes. We're finding out that the Republican Party is very much for price controls.
2: What about babysitters on your night out?
1: Run a government website that offers discounted prices for prescription drugs. 76% of Democrats want it, 75% of Republicans, 63% of independents.
2: Hmm.
1: Restrict large institutional investors from buying large numbers of single-family homes. Now, this is where even Republicans fell for the BS, because we looked at the statistics, very little,
2: right?
1: Very few homes. What is it? 1%?
2: 1 to 2%.
1: 1 to 2%?
2: It's not even a problem. Single-family homes,
1: but, but you throw it out there, boom. 77% of Democrats, 77% of Republicans, 69% of independents.
2: That's how you get right there Elizabeth Warren and Donald Trump on the same mission in the housing bill, basically.
1: Cap the maximum amount of prices of prescription drugs. 93% of Democrats want it, 83% of Republicans, 82% of...
2: How would that even work?
1: I have no idea.
2: Which drugs and what price on which drugs? You would have to go through every drug.
1: But to me, the point is Republicans are for price control.
2: Oh, yeah.
1: And we know what happens when you have price controls. History shows you every single time you get less of that product available to you.
2: Well, it stifles the innovation because the research and development on these drugs would be nil. They wouldn't want to go through that if it turned out they couldn't get the return after spending hundreds of millions of dollars on R&D. And, you know, that. So how is that going to work? Because if you're the only solution would be what? For the government to pour in a bunch of money. I don't know. You're going to write a check to Big Pharma? I mean, I don't know how that works, except for you implement it. Prices go down, but the number of drugs available and the types of drugs and development of future drugs would all be stifled.
1: All right. Let me just see here. Pass. Now, this is just all voters. Okay. All voters.
2: Here. All right.
1: Pass Medicare for all. 59%. Tax luxury properties that are used as vacation properties or second homes. 59%. Implement a new federal tax on Americans with a net worth over $1 billion. 61%. Limit rent increases to 5% above the rate of inflation. 65%. Raise Social Security taxes on high earners to extend the solvency of Social Security. 66%.
2: I thought that was going to be higher, actually. Yeah. This means a significant number of Republicans and or independents are for that when you look at these numbers.
1: You know, it's why, even though, again, I've been in independence, Texas, even though I've only voted in Republican primaries and have exclusively voted Republican, when we have been called rhinos, it's like, absolutely. If I was a Republican, I'd be an absolute rhino. I'm way more conservative than where the Republican Party is. The Republican Party is going left. If I was a Republican and you called me a rhino, I'd view that as a badge of honor for the opposite reason that many Republicans think.
2: Right.
1: Not because I'm a liberal, but because I'm a conservative.
2: Yeah.
1: And Republican populist liberals are joining the Republican Party or being converted to economic ideas that have shown in the history of man have failed every single time.
2: Well, it goes back to that first number. I think I'm right. Only 17% of Republicans are conservative. Actually, I think 17% is high. I wouldn't guess that it would be that much. Maybe 10 to 12%.
1: Open government-run grocery stores that sell food at discounted prices. All voters, 37% approve.
2: Yeah.
1: Send Americans $5,000 checks if Republicans maintain control of Congress. 23% approval.
2: Yeah. Good.
1: But when you look at, for example, you know, it shows that, number one, prices matter because people just care about the situation that they're in, you know, right now on things like, you know, medical bills, credit cards, everything that they use.
2: Yeah.
1: Right now, I don't know why I think it's probably so low because it's Trump and if Republicans maintain control of Congress. So every Democrat's going to vote against that because they don't want it. So that's sort of a skewed question. I wonder if it would be just send $5,000 checks, what it would be.
2: Right. Yeah.
1: What would it be then? But the fact that
2: right, without a contingency of the right. Republicans winning, you mean?
1: Yeah, but for the vast majority of Republicans to be for price controls shows how economically illiterate the Republican Party is getting.
2: Yeah.
1: And this isn't the members of Congress.
2: No.
1: This is the Republican voter.
2: But it's how people like Josh Hawley in the Senate and some others are, and the president feel empowered to promote this. Look at the numbers.
1: And here it is.
2: Wow.
1: New National Review. Price controls, meanwhile, are roundly refuted by centuries of empirical evidence.
2: Yeah.
1: And simple logic.
2: Right.
1: Prices for goods and services, from hourly labor to prescription drugs, do not rain down from the heavens. They reflect the intersection of millions of different supply and demand forces, unknowable to any centralized authority.
2: Well, that's the thing, is that when you talk about prescription drugs, how many drugs are out there? How many different drugs to treat? How many different diseases or ailments? And how would you cap any given one? What would it be? What is it? What is the value of that? And what is the value of the research? Because if you can't get a return on that investment, first of all, you don't even know if you're going to get FDA approval if you're a pharmaceutical company and you're developing a drug. You're spending hundreds of millions of dollars in some cases, and you don't have FDA approval yet. If you get it, then you have to get that money back on the R&D in order to keep it available. But if there's no hope, you'll get your return with or without FDA approval. If it's going to be price capped, then why would you start research and development on these major items?
1: Economics 101 shows us that prices in a free market rise only as high as necessary for consumption to align with production. When an arbitrary price floor is imposed, more people seek to provide the service than others want to buy. That's what happens with the minimum wage. Demand for effective labor goes down as employees want to hire fewer workers for fewer hours. Hmm. The opposite occurs with the price ceiling. Producers want to provide less of a good or service than consumers are willing to buy, resulting in a shortage. For example, capping the price of child care would lead to fewer child care providers. Likewise, capping drug prices is projected to reduce pharmaceutical development and innovation. Rent control leads to fewer apartments on the market, and limiting credit card interest rates would mean that a whole lot of people would lose their credit cards.
2: Oh, yeah. That's the first thing that will happen. Those credit lines are going to be pulled. We saw it. We saw it before.
1: Well, I don't know if we live in an economically illiterate society. I think they ignore it because I personally need this now.
2: No, I think it's the idea of being underwater. You're willing to, we need to do this because I'm hurting. And that gets back to how important right now, or how critical the pricing issue is.
1: We are Red Eye Radio.
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We are Red Eye Radio. He is Eric Carlin. I'm Gary McNamara. Welcome and good morning. You know, when it comes to the, you know, the credit card rate, I was a bill collector. And so, except for one time in my life and having a credit card since 1974, I actually had an ATM card in 1974, one of the first. I just

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10: A debris field spotted. I'm Deborah Valentine, Fox News. A search is still underway for a missing Boston-bound medical plane. Fox's Marianne Rafferty reports.
11: The Coast Guard has found debris from a medical transport plane that vanished off Massachusetts coast. The search is still ongoing for its six passengers. The FAA says it lost contact with the aircraft early Saturday morning near Nantucket. It was headed to Boston from Bermuda. The plane plummeted from 24,000 feet to 11,000 feet in just 3 minutes.
10: The Massachusetts Port Authority released a statement saying their thoughts are with those on board and their loved ones as the search continues. President Trump rallying in Ohio on Saturday in support of Republican candidates ahead of the midterms, including

0: Ohio GOP Senator John Husted and gubernatorial candidate Vivek Ramaswamy. The president accuses the media of negative reporting on his tariffs.
1: A word that's made our country rich. A word that I said, it's my favorite word in the whole dictionary. And the fake news killed me. They kill me. I said, this is my favorite word. The word is tariff.
0: Central to Democratic campaigning messaging is spiking inflation under the Trump administration. Cornell University's president Michael Kotlikoff is responding to the closing of a 2024 investigation into allegations by a former female student that she was gang raped by seven members of the Chi Phi fraternity.
2: I want to acknowledge something that can be difficult for an institution to say. We don't have all the answers, but we are committed to investigating and finding the answers our community deserves.
0: The Tompkins County DA says there was not enough evidence to prove Jane Doe's case, forcing it closed. New York's governor has appointed the state's attorney general as a special prosecutor to lead a criminal investigation into the alleged incident. 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
0: It's election day in Brazil, where the current president is being challenged by the son of the man he beat the last time.
6: Jair Bolsonaro can't run to avenge his defeat to President Luiz Inácio Lula da Silva. The ally of President Trump is serving a 27-year prison sentence for attempting a coup in the aftermath of his 2022 election loss. But Flavio Bolsonaro, his son, is running, and polls suggest a very close race. Brazil is deeply polarized between the left-wing President Lula and his right-wing opponent, so a small number of persuadable voters will swing the election. On Friday, the U.S. suspended services at its Brazilian embassy and consulates, citing unspecified security concerns. Jonathan Savage, Fox News.
0: The polls in Bosnia are open for an election testing a separatist Serb leader's grip on power despite his ban from public office. Across the southeast, millions facing flooding as rain impacts the region, with some areas expecting half a foot of precipitation. Fox Weather's Brandi Campbell reports from New Orleans.
7: Here in New Orleans, 2 to 3 inches of rain by Monday. In coastal Mississippi, going into the Florida Panhandle, we could see up to 8 inches of rain. Overall, we have up to a level 2 out of 4 risk for flash flooding through Monday. Now, yesterday, city emergency officials in New Orleans sent text alerts warning residents of possible street flooding, stating parking is temporarily allowed on medians, also known as the neutral ground here, which is generally elevated above street level. Meanwhile, several events have been impacted, including the National Fried Chicken Festival, which was originally scheduled this weekend and now pushed to next weekend.
0: Today, the flood threat shifts east and extends much into Georgia and the Carolinas. Alabama and most of Mississippi are also included in the level 2 out of 4 threat as well. I'm Deborah Valentine. This is Fox News.
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3: 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Gary McNamara and Eric Harley talk about everything from politics to social issues and news of the day. 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
11: All across America, we are Red Eye Radio. He is Eric Harley and I'm Gary McNamara. Man, so much to talk about today. By the way, some incredible polling numbers coming up here in just a little bit. Poll on economics.
12: Yeah.
11: And it says what we have always said. The majority of Americans are economically illiterate. We'll get to that coming up here in just a little bit. But, man, what a story this is coming out of Tennessee. Yeah. So many questions here. And this is the I'll just read the headline from CBS. Tennessee's attempt to execute Krista Pike using lethal injection fails. Tennessee officials say Wednesday night they were unable to carry out the execution of Krista Pike, according to an emergency motion filed by her attorneys and media witnesses. She has been transported to an area hospital. Pike was slated to be the first woman executed in Tennessee in the last 200 years when the Supreme Court ruled earlier Wednesday that her execution could proceed. According to media witnesses, authorities appeared to give Pike two doses of phenobarbital, and she was still awake and snoring more than 40 minutes after the last dose. The Associated Press reported at 8:53 p.m. local time, there was an announcement to escort media witnesses out of the area. An emergency motion was filed by her attorneys with the U.S. District Court for the Eastern District of Tennessee to halt the execution. According to the motion, Pike had not lost consciousness and still has a heartbeat and was audibly snoring. Her attorneys noted that the curtain in the execution chamber had gone down twice. Now, nowhere do they say that, they don't say, you know, how the U.S. District Court, the Eastern District of Tennessee, how they responded, and if that's the reason she went to the hospital or that was the decision of, you know, the prison officials.
12: Right.
11: I don't know that here.
12: There was a reporter from WKRN, Tori Gessner, who heard Pike say at one point, "My arm feels like it's about to bust. One spot is really throbbing." That is consistent with maybe an IV not being fully in or being administered correctly. Anybody who's had an IV, that actually happened to me back in 2019. And my right arm just started to swell, you know, because the fluid was staying in the arm. I don't know if that's what happened here, but it's consistent with something like that. And the question would be, then what happens from here?
11: In a statement, the Tennessee Department of Corrections said, it followed every step of the state's lawful established execution protocol approved by the Attorney General's office. The lethal injection chemical in the protocol has consistently been effective, and the protocol does not allow for additional procedures beyond what was carried out this evening. Krista Pike has been transported to an off-site medical facility. Her lawyer said tonight the state of Tennessee once again failed to carry out a lawful execution. Pike's attorney said in a statement provided to CBS News, we take no pleasure in being right, but the concerns raised by Ms. Pike proved to be true. Difficult vein access, blown veins, degraded pentobarbital, no emergency medical care available when things inevitably go wrong, all under the protocol that remains veiled in secrecy. Chris is being treated at a nearby hospital. We have not been informed of her condition. It looks like here that the Department of Corrections said, this is a protocol. It didn't work. She goes to the hospital. Didn't look like it, because nowhere do they say that the court ordered this.
12: Right. That ordered her to go to the hospital. You mean?
11: Order her to go to the hospital. Yeah. It's not in this story that I have that was updated in about 45 minutes.
12: Well, I mean, you have no other directives. If this is the protocol and you followed protocol and the person is still alive, then I would think this is part of protocol for that, at least that prison system or that state, I don't know. Because there's nothing else you can do. You followed the protocol. Nothing additional can be done to fully carry out the execution. So what happens from here is the question.
11: Just so you know, I mean, the crime was absolutely as heinous as you could get.
12: She was 18 at the time.
11: Right. This goes back to 1995. She's been incarcerated since then for the murder that year of her former classmate, Colleen Slemmer. According to court records, Pike and Slemmer were students at a Job Corps center in Knoxville when Pike, then 18, tortured and killed her. There were accomplices, by the way, allegedly over comments that Slemmer made about her relationship. Pike's boyfriend and another friend helped carry out the attack and the murder. Now, the specifics of it are just, you know, brutal.
12: They are.
11: They tortured her for over an hour.
12: Yes.
11: Before they killed her, carved stuff into her chest, apparently, while she was alive, smashed her head with a rock, and then Pike took, as a souvenir, part of Slemmer's skull. And so this was, again, when you look at this is 30 years that it took to get to this, you know, this particular point. And that's what the filing was all about, you know, her mental state back then, that it's been 30 years. She's been punished enough, you know, you name it. I mean, everything was used not to do this, but you wonder, you look at this and you say, how do you get it wrong?
12: Right.
11: I'm talking about, the process of doing it, because you have to. I know it sounds morbid, but when it comes to execution, you've got to go through every single scenario. And we know that not only does the legislature do it, but medical groups and Department of Corrections all over the country do it. But this is going to be the biggest story, and this brings back the death penalty again. Probably will bring back the death penalty as a story like we haven't seen in a long, long time. Probably since the 90s, when it was, you know, late 80s, early 90s, where it was just, you know, the death penalty was one of the major topics. It really hasn't been for a significant period of time.
12: Yeah, it's interesting, because if the defense here had brought up the concerns of administering, in her own particular case, administering IVs, collapsed veins, small veins, things like this, then did the state not account for that? Or is there a procedure or a protocol where the state does account for that and says, all right, this is why we do it this way. This is why we do it in a two-step process. I don't know. I've been in a hospital where the IV wasn't administered properly. The fluid was just staying right there, basically right under my skin on top of the muscle. And it was just bloating up. You hear a reporter says that she said her arm was throbbing and it was growing in size, basically. And so that is consistent with it not going into the vein. But the body at some point, I would think, would absorb it, the phenobarbital. I don't know. And so I don't know what happens overnight. Because if this turns out to be, you know, where the body eventually absorbs it and she passes, this is going to be a point of contention with the process, as you mentioned, all over again. It already is. But that will further excel this conversation nationally on the death penalty.
11: I mean,
12: and the methods of
11: death penalty. You know, one of the things with the death penalty, because, I mean, for talk radio, it was a topic for just years upon years upon years upon years.
12: Yeah.
11: Was, you know, if you aren't sure, you know, if you're not 100% sure, you know, that person, you know, killed that person, you know, if it's circumstantial evidence.
12: Right.
11: Well, she admitted it. There's no doubt that she killed her.
12: Right.
11: There's no doubt at all that she did what she did. In fact, from what I remember, she confessed, you know, to doing it. So, you know, that was never in question. That was, you know, that might have been brought up early on, but that's not. I didn't see any of her attorneys arguing that, you know, there was circumstantial evidence or she didn't do it or whatever.
12: I think it more surrounded her age, the influence by others, and you know, this almost cult-like with her friends type of carrying out this attack on the victim. And so, you know, that's what you would do if the evidence was overwhelming and especially if your client had a confession, then you're going to go for the fact that she's 18, she's just a child, she's influenced by others, anything at the very least to avoid the death penalty. But that didn't happen. There was a stay, and then the Supreme Court recently, and the Supreme Court overrode that stay.
11: Yeah, there's a stay yesterday. I can't remember if we were on the air or not, but there's a stay yesterday, and just hours later, the Supreme Court
12: overrode that and said, no, you know, you can do it. And so now here we are, and a very disturbing situation. You know, and the question with what if she lives?
11: Well, you know, some of the interesting comments that I've seen from people is especially on social media was, it was a heinous crime, life without prison, but isn't it torture to wait 30 years? Well, it's not like the state waited 30 years to do it. It was because her lawyers filed appeal after appeal after appeal after appeal. But it seems to be. Well, it really doesn't matter, no matter what the situation, is it cruel and unusual punishment not to execute the person necessarily, but to make them wait 30 years before you do it, even if the lawyers are the ones, her lawyers are the ones that caused it, which I found interesting.
12: Mm-hmm. Yeah. Yeah, I mean, that conversation's been around for a while. In Texas, we have shortened the appeals process. So that happened, gosh, I don't know, 15, 20 years ago. Ron White actually made a joke about it. Okay. You know, in my Texas, in my state, we put in a fast lane. Other states are trying to, you know, do away with the death penalty. In my state, they put in a fast lane. But the idea is because, you know, there was this back and forth of, well, we shouldn't, you know, pay for the prison system to feed them and house them. because it's more expensive and, you know, they deserve the death penalty. Well, the death penalty, because of the appeals process, actually is more expensive for the state.
11: In this case, without question.
12: In this case, without. And I think that's, you know, I don't recall the legislative process in Texas that shortened the appeals process, but I think that was part of the concern, if I remember correctly, of saying, look, you know, you can only do this for so long. I am a proponent of making sure that, you know, I mean, again, you want to make sure they're absolutely guilty, you know, and also are aware of what they did. You want to make sure that they are of a proper mind, that they were knew right from wrong, essentially. And that's been part of the conversation.
11: Well, you know, we had talked about the Clancy situation. We said, well, look, the reality is nobody, as you've said many times, nobody can get inside the brain.
12: Right.
11: And so if you can't get inside the brain, it's not whether she's found guilty by, you know, or not guilty by reason of insanity or guilty.
12: Right.
11: The thing is, it doesn't matter either way. You never get out of an of either a jail or an institution.
12: Right.
11: That has to be the standard.
12: Yeah.
11: Because we're all debating what we don't know is inside of a mind.
12: Right.
11: Right. And so the solution is you commit a heinous murder. You commit what is viewed as capital murder. And it doesn't matter whether you're. Yeah, whether you're insane or not, there should be no therapy that puts you out on the street 10 years later.
12: Exactly. Medical professionals have debates about this kind of stuff all the time. In fact, are often witnesses for both sides of a case. But you can't, it is, as you know, as you just mentioned, as we talked about, it's impossible to know what was, not only what goes through a person's mind at any given moment, but especially more precisely, what was in that person's mind, what was their state of mind at the time that they committed the murders. And that's what you know, have to get into.
11: Because the first role of government, because you can debate all you want about what the situation should be with this person and whether you could rehabilitate it. To me, that doesn't matter. The only thing that matters is the government's responsibility to protect the public from the worst criminals, irrespective of the reason that they did it.
12: Right.
11: Because when we're talking about you've been found guilty, that's not, you know, of first degree premeditated capital murder.
12: Right.
11: Well, you've been found guilty. There's no self-defense argument here.
12: Right. Right.
11: You know, and at that point, it doesn't matter. They stay in prison forever.
12: Yes.
11: They don't get out.
12: Right.
11: That's why it's called capital murder.
12: Right.
11: It's the worst murder that you can commit.
12: Mm-hmm.
11: It's a heinous murder. And so the first role of government is to protect the public at that point. Everything else is way down the list.
12: Yes. They must be separated from society.
11: Yeah. We are Red Eye Radio.
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0: We're Red Eye Radio. He is Eric Carlin. I'm Gary McNamara. Coming up from the bottom of the hour, the terrorist attack on that Dubai airliner going to Israel. We will get to that coming up here in a little bit. You saw that the FBI stopped a plot to attack the Texas Capitol building?
1: Yeah.
0: And that was because this guy was, again, ticked off at Israel.
1: Right, right.
0: So yeah, we'll get to all of those coming up, plus some incredible polling out there on a number of issues. First, economics. You know, you look at, you know, what one thing people haven't talked about, the last three polls of the Minnesota governor's race, one point.
1: Yeah, yeah, I saw that.
0: One point. And, you know, what does that mean? It means that you can still win. You know, we've talked about where the Republicans are having problems, and a lot of the places are having problems is in red states. Now, Michigan with the, you know, Syed, you know, situation where he's up, that you may look at that as an exception. But if you're a strong candidate, and you look at the one poll showed that it's closer for Hochul than she would like.
1: Yeah.
0: You know, for that election. So we'll get to all those things coming up here. What else do we got? The Cornell 7.
1: Mm.
0: And since, we have our podcast and everything else.
1: Yeah.
0: Podcast listeners are very wary of AI-generated hosts.
1: Wow.
0: We'll get to that.
1: We're real, by the way.
0: Yes.
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4: Fox News, I'm Deborah Valentine. Debris found in ocean waters off Nantucket. The U.S. Coast Guard confirms it's set of a missing medevac traveling from Bermuda to Boston's Logan International.
5: A Canadian medical transport company, Latitude Air Ambulance, based in Ontario, has spoken out to several outlets to say the missing plane is one of theirs.
4: Fox's CB Cotton search and rescue efforts continue. Six people were aboard. President Trump speaking to a crowd of supporters in Ohio during his 32-day, 17-state midterm campaign swing. The president encouraging voters to maintain GOP majorities in Congress.
6: Radical left Democrats handed us the dark age of America, but we will quickly turn it into, and we already have, what we've done in a little more than a year and a half is incredible. We're the hottest country anywhere in the world.
4: Democrats touting spiking inflation as part of their midterm strategy. 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
19: And he is Eric Corleone. I'm Gary McNamara. 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You know, just a thought that popped into my mind, and I was talking about it during the couple of breaks ago. Maybe it was our pre-show meeting. That remember the story that AOC and who was it? Was it Presley, who one of the members of the squad, where they were saying that there's an epidemic of lynching in this country, and then the 10 cases that we brought up, and that National Review did every single one of those deaths by hanging.
20: Yeah.
19: And none involved any white person. None were lynching. The vast majority were suicide. And they dropped it real quick once they were confronted with the truth on that. You notice that didn't go anywhere. But I was just interested in, you know, because you look at it and you go, wow, hanging, when did that become, you know, the preferred way of committing suicide for a significant number of people? So I went to look at the statistics. There were two things I wanted to look at, which was, you know, number one, you know, what's the number one way people commit suicide? And number two, what's the, you know, what is the psychology that the experts believe you decide to hang yourself?
20: Right.
19: You know, for suicide.
20: Right.
19: just curiosity. Well, I did it on my phone, and it was like, oh, my gosh, the bells and whistles went off.
2: Yeah.
19: It would not. This was the AI on my phone. I don't know which one it was. Would not give me the information. And then there is, you know, suicide.
2: It's if you were on Google Chrome, it's likely Gemini. Yeah. They're proprietary.
19: Okay, AI. It might have been that. Because I just went then to, and then I just went, whoa. And then I got sidetracked. And so I just, you know, did it now on my computer here at work, which is just Google. And it gave it to me because it's the number one way that people commit suicide in Great Britain.
2: Right.
19: And
2: right.
19: It was like, you know, it's really interesting, the psychology of it from people who attempted to commit suicide, why they chose hanging.
2: Right. Yeah.
19: And because it was, you know, convenient, they viewed it as less messy, you know, and we've talked about suicide before when especially major celebrities have done it. And you and I both know people who have committed suicide. Mm. And it was shocking as hell when it happened in both cases for me, because I never saw it coming from either of the people. You knew, right. We both knew one of the young lady, who we had worked with.
2: Right.
19: And that was devastating when that happened, because I never saw that coming. And I had talked to her a few weeks before.
2: Yeah.
19: And she was, you know, wanted just, you know, professional advice and everything else. And the only thing I could say is she left me an extremely long message, but at the end said, look, don't call me yet. Don't call me back. Don't do anything yet. Let me figure this out in my mind. Let me get this straightened out. And it was advice. Mm-hmm. You know, she wanted advice professionally as to what to do. And so when I got the message, the only thing I went was, wow, that was a real long message for her.
2: Mm.
19: And I said, okay, she doesn't want me to call back. I'll, you know, wait a couple of weeks. And it was like a week later, 10 days later, I found out she committed suicide. And that's always haunted me a little bit.
2: Yeah.
19: You know, because it's like, you know, I know that I didn't do anything wrong.
2: Mm-hmm.
19: You know, I just was, because I just never saw it coming. And I viewed it as something strictly professional that she had not, you know, got her head around yet, and she wanted to make sure she had her ducks in a row. And so I was going to wait a little bit and, you know, give her a call back and go, hey, what's going on? You figured out what you want to do. And so never saw that coming, never saw one sign of that. Never. And the other person I didn't know as well, but still was hanging out with them a week before, laughing, joking, everything else. And that was you know, I don't know how she committed suicide. I know the other one was a shotgun. You know, so and again, just, you know, it's not morbid, it's just an interest in, you know, what, when I see an article, why people are doing it. But I was just, I thought it was fascinating how I was blocked on my phone completely.
2: Like, yeah, I think all of the AI, basically all of the AI programs are right now at this point have a protocol that keeps them from discussing that further.
19: Yeah. Google regular here came right up, though.
2: Yeah.
19: All the articles came out of it.
2: Right.
19: But when I did it on my phone, and I don't know honestly, I don't know what AI was using on my phone or what it was doing, but just thought I'd bring that up.
2: Yeah.
19: All right. Wow. I will say this. The sarcasm, and we're so happy everybody is fine on that, Fly Dubai airliner.
2: Mm-hmm.
19: But the sarcasm, looking at how the mainstream media initially covered it, and then the sarcasm just because of the way that we know that the left looks at terrorism.
2: Right.
19: Oh, my gosh, the sarcasm is just unbelievable.
2: Mm.
19: You know, and I will say this, that at times the left is so bizarre when it comes to things like, and this is a little off the topic, just of anti-Semitism and racism, that what, you know, sometimes my buddies and I that are conservative are going back and forth with the sarcasm of the left. And I had to put out a couple of times to them. I said, you know something, if somebody just read our texts, they would think we were being anti-Semitic.
2: Yeah.
19: Because we're being sarcastic about how the left is covering it because it's so bizarre. But I did notice that on social media yesterday. But the story there, you know, the one thing was, you know, they made those doors so you can't get through.
2: Right.
19: And apparently, I was reading National Review, and the story hadn't come out yet. they believe the pilot that was stabbed opened it up.
2: Right, yes.
19: So the other ones can get in. But it does bring, I don't know if you've been on any of the, I was on one, I can't remember if it was an Airbus or the new Boeing. They've got a new system now.
2: Hmm.
19: You know how they will put the snack cart in front when they want to open the door for the pilots to go to the bathroom or the crew to go to the bathroom or to bring them food. And then when the flight attendants goes in with the other one and she stays there, they want two people in, you know, on the flight deck in case the pilot, you know, wants to crash the plane.
2: Yeah.
19: So somebody can open the door and do it. Well, now they've got doors that almost reach to first class. And they're new doors where you can't get through. So they've got double doors.
2: Mm-hmm.
19: And the part, the thing that I was thinking the whole time, you know, go, well, what if the crew decides to do something? You've got two doors that the passengers can't get through.
2: And that apparently is the case of what happened here in this Fly Dubai flight. That you had the co-pilot attacking the pilot. And somehow the pilot was able to, after he was attacked, open that door. A passenger in the 20th row realizes something is going on because they were in a free fall for like 30 seconds. And he said it felt like turbulence at first, but the drop was unbelievable. And so what they did was they get up there. The person who's responsible, this is a plumber. By the way, the flight was mostly Israelis, and many of them were children.
19: Four Americans who have
2: I think dual citizenship in Israel. And they were looking so. They go to basically the cockpit, and the door was being blocked by the pilot who had been attacked because he was on the ground. They got it open. They pull him out, and then they got the co-pilot.
19: Well, he apparently opened it.
2: No, that's what I said first. He unlocked it.
19: Oh, okay.
2: But he was still blocking the door in terms of them getting in. So they finally got it open, got into the cockpit, put the attacker here in a chokehold, and bring him out. And so they've got both pilots now in the galley. It just so happens there is another flight crew, two other pilots, on this Fly Dubai flight that were going to fly the next leg for this plane.
19: Mm-hmm.
2: They immediately take over the flight. But not before massive drops. There was, you know, great concern of, you know, because when a plane, a massive airliner drops that fast, damage can be done.
19: And they said there was damage to the tail.
2: Yeah,
19: I heard.
2: And so when you look at that, it was 20. Witnesses were saying 20, 30 seconds on this free fall. And it wasn't there was a second one that was shorter, but it was unbelievable. And they finally, this new flight crew, these two pilots that took over, performed an emergency landing in Tabuk, Saudi Arabia. So there are, you know, right now they are pausing flights from Israel. They've got to get behind the motive of this. They've got to find out what this was all about. But it appears that this attack was deliberate and that the ultimate goal was to bring the plane down by the attacker. That, because, you know, you think about getting on an airliner. Who is it that you trust the most on an airliner?
19: Pilots.
2: The pilots. I've known I don't know how many in my life, mostly former military that get into commercial flight, you know, and that to me is, you know, it's just one of those trust things, right? Look, we've got a great crew, but you put your life in the hands of those pilots to do what they do best. Unless there's some kind of nefarious thought, for whatever reason, I don't know. I can't tell you. I don't know what was going on in the mind of this attacker, but he appeared to be deliberately bringing this plane down. That was his attempt. And I don't know anybody challenging that at this point. We'll learn more as the days go on.
19: And one of the questions we're going to hear from National Review saying that somewhere it'll always be September 12th that, you know, somebody's going to try to do it again because you look at all the precautions and still they tried to do exactly what was done on 9/11, but said, how did a co-pilot pass the security screenings that existed to weed out this sort of thing?
2: Well,
19: it wasn't exactly because it was passengers on 9/11 and this was the co-pilot. But remember the Egyptian Air one that they believe was suicide.
2: Right.
19: You know, Egypt has always said no, but it's like the NTSB says yes, and when the NTSB says yes, the NTSB is right 99.99999999% of the time.
2: Yeah. Senator Tim Sheehy of Montana, you know, he's a former Navy SEAL and a former commercial pilot. And, you know, he brought up the conundrum of having these reinforced doors so nobody can get in, you know. And then now, of course, you hinder the passengers. That hinders the passengers. And that pilot who was attacked by the co-pilot obviously knew that. I've got to open this door if there's any chance of this plane. So not only the heroes that came into that cockpit and subdued the attacker, but that pilot, after being attacked, had the wherewithal and the mindset of, if we are going to save this flight, all of the souls on this plane, then I'm going to have to get this door open so they can get in, so someone can get in. That's our only chance. And that's unbelievable, being in a situation like that. Because as a pilot, who do you trust most? Your co-pilot.
19: Yeah,
2: you know, the first reports were there was some kind of fight. Well, now we know it was more than a fight. This was an attack, and it appears to be an all-out attempt to bring down an airliner.
19: We are Red Eye Radio.
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9: A debris field spotted. I'm Deborah Valentine, Fox News. A search is still underway for a missing Boston-bound medical plane. Fox's Marianne Rafferty reports.
10: The Coast Guard has found debris from a medical transport plane that vanished off Massachusetts coast. The search is still ongoing for its six passengers. The FAA says it lost contact with the aircraft early Saturday morning near Nantucket. It was headed to Boston from Bermuda. The plane plummeted from 24,000 feet to 11,000 feet in just 3 minutes.
9: The Massachusetts Port Authority released a statement saying their thoughts are with those on board and their loved ones as the search continues. President Trump rallying in Ohio on Saturday in support of Republican candidates ahead of the midterms, including Ohio GOP Senator John Husted and gubernatorial candidate Vivek Ramaswamy. The president accuses the media of negative reporting on his tariffs.
11: A word that's made our country rich. A word that I said, it's my favorite word in the whole dictionary. And the fake news killed me. They kill me. I said, this is my favorite word. The word is tariff.
9: Central to Democratic campaigning messaging is spiking inflation under the Trump administration. Cornell University's president, Michael Kotlikoff, is responding to the closing of a 20-

0: 2024 investigation into allegations by a former female student that she was gang raped by seven members of the Chi Phi fraternity.
1: I want to acknowledge something that can be difficult for an institution to say. We don't have all the answers, but we are committed to investigating and finding the answers our community deserves.
0: The Tompkins County DA says there was not enough evidence to prove Jane Doe's case, forcing it closed. New York's governor has appointed the state's attorney general as a special prosecutor to lead a criminal investigation into the alleged incident. 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
3: 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And we're jumping right into a topic that continues to be of more and more importance to area homeowners, because the stories are becoming more frequent when it comes to scamming people out of their home, right out from under them as they sleep. And joining us on the program is our resident closing attorney. He is a genius when it comes to real estate and the law. It's our pal, Matt McDonald from Virtue Closing Services. Matt, welcome back. Great to have you on. How you doing, pal?
4: I'm doing well, Tim. Thank you so much for having me, and I appreciate the characterization of genius, although I believe that might be a bit of a stretch.
3: Well, that's the $5 intro. Imagine what 10 gets you. But previously, we had scratched the surface regarding title insurance and what it is, but given the fact that we continue to see periodically in the news stories pop up where somebody got this close, or maybe they actually got to doing the deed of, no pun intended, of swiping a property out from somebody by fraudulent means, there are some mechanisms, there are some things that homeowners can purchase before closing, and from what I understand, maybe after the fact as well, that may provide some better protection against this nightmare scenario. Let's start with the very basics and talk about title insurance, what it is and what it is not.
4: Okay. So when you purchase real property, you're basically buying a bundle of legal rights related to that physical property itself. And those rights can, as an owner, you can give some of those rights away voluntarily. Maybe you want to mortgage the property to pull some cash out of it, or those rights can be taken away involuntarily from you. Maybe you don't pay your property taxes and the county comes in and collects those by selling the property and stripping you of it altogether.
3: For example, what are some of the rights that make up bundle of rights that can be separated?
4: So the right to possess or occupy the property would be one. Obviously, if you purchase a home, you want that to be your exclusive right. You don't want to give that right away. Or maybe you're purchasing an investment property, and as the owner, then you then transfer that particular right to a third party as a tenant who then has the right to occupy it under some sort of lease arrangement. So that's a primary right that people generally think about when purchasing property. Is it going to be something I occupy, or is it going to be something that I then voluntarily give that right away to somebody else to do? The right to exclude other people from occupying the property. Yes, I own it. I use it as my home. And the law says that I have the right to exclude everybody else from trying to occupy the property as well. So those are some of the main rights, if you will, that people think about when they purchase property or real property. And so the law protects those rights. But again, you can voluntarily give some of them away. You can have some of them stripped away from you involuntarily. And so when you purchase property, you really want to get that insurance product, that title insurance product that says, yes, we ensure that you have that full bundle of rights that you think you are getting through this purchase. So that's the value of title insurance, because if you don't, then you just file a claim on the policy and the title insurance company fixes it for you or pays you, you know, for the loss, whatever the case may be. The concern that, you know, historically title insurance policies, though, have looked back in time, because now that you own it, it's you that voluntarily give those rights away or have them involuntarily taken away from you. So the title insurance policy is protecting you for all of the rights that have either been given away or taken away in the past. Are there rights that haven't been accounted for? Maybe there's an ownership claim related to an unidentified heir. Somebody shows up out of the woodwork and says, well, I was Johnny's son, and nobody ever came to me to have me transfer my interest in the property when Johnny passed away and I inherited it. So that's kind of a classic example. Or maybe the taxes on the property hadn't been paid, and the you end up purchasing it and don't find out about that fact until after you've closed. Or maybe there's a federal income tax lien that is filed against the property, and it's filed right before your deed is filed with the county register's office, which means that it then has priority. So the prior owner owed Uncle Sam a bunch of money, and now you're stuck with having to deal with that because you weren't aware of that tax lien when you purchased the property.
3: What's that consequence? Does the closing go through? What happens?
4: Yeah, the closing goes through. There's what we call a gap period. So we search the title up to a certain date, and then, because we can only get so current, and then we have the closing, and then after the closing, we record the deed transferring title over to the new owner. But there's that gap period between when we can certify that search and when that new deed is recorded. And we have seen cases where during that gap period, something like a federal tax lien has been filed, which then trumps the new owner's title to the property. And now they where they think that they have, you know, their dream home, they actually don't have, may not have anything at all, because maybe the federal government was owed $1 million in back income taxes from the prior owner.
3: You've seen this happen before, right?
4: Correct. Yeah. So it's important. That's why I say it's important, because there's always an aspect of the unknown related to the status of title. Even with a very diligent search, you can never reach perfection. And so you always want to have that insurance product that protects you.
3: How much are these typically, and is it a one-time cost, or is this like car insurance, you re-up every 6 months or a year?
4: Yeah, it's a one-time premium paid at closing, and the cost actually depends on the sales price of the property.
3: Okay.
4: So if you get a mortgage in connection with your purchase of the property, the mortgage lender is going to make you buy them a policy that protects their lien interest in the property. The question is, do you get your own policy that protects your ownership of the property? And they're priced in such a way that if you buy them both at closing, there's a substantial discount. So it always behooves the owner, the new owner, to go ahead and get that owner's title insurance policy. But as I mentioned, we're looking kind of back in time historically on title insurance. Lately, though, the concerns seem to surround, like you said, has there been some sort of an attempt at fraud or forgery to strip me of my title while I own it? And the title insurance companies have responded by providing coverage against that sort of thing in two different forms. There's two different kinds of owner's title insurance policies. There's what we call the homeowner's policy of title insurance, which is the enhanced version. That protection is automatically provided under that policy. And then there's the standard policy, and that protection has not been provided under that policy. So if you had concerns about somebody, quote unquote, stealing your title, you really needed to get the enhanced policy. Obviously, the premium related to that is higher than the standard policy. Well, the title insurance industry has responded to that and now created an endorsement that you can get to the standard policy that will give you that same sort of protection against post-policy forgery that wasn't previously available.
3: Oh, that's great.
4: When you purchase the property, if you have concerns about that, though, and you already have, you know, you already own the property and you already have your title insurance, you can get the same endorsement. It's a 49.1 for that existing policy.
3: Okay, that's terrific. 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
4: Just give us a call, 901-833-5519, or visit us on the web, www.virtueclosings.com.
3: All right, there's Matt McDonald with Virtue Closing Services. 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
3: Okay, we are back with Buy, Sell, or Stay. Our great friend from DeSoto Times Tribune joins us now, Mark Randall. Mark, what is happening, pal?
15: Well, thanks for having me, Tim.
3: I have, at least on my docket here, I've got a lot of things to get to. We will go as long as time allows here, because you do have a lot happening in DeSoto County. And I want to look at something that has been above the fold across the country, and that's data centers and the situation over DeSoto County in general. And I know some specific municipalities have their thoughts on this, and not everybody's necessarily in alignment.
15: Yeah, it's almost like a tale of two cities, because the first data center was Memphis, and you know, everybody was, you know, anti-Elon Musk, and you know, you're in a poor neighborhood, and you know, you're going to pollute us, and you know, things like that. So Memphis has been kind of grudgingly accepting it, but now they are plunging headlong, fast as they can, into a moratorium, if not an outright ban, which of course, you know, moratoriums can't be permanent. So Memphis, not so hot on the idea of the data centers. You flip the script around, you cross the state line in South Haven, they are just as welcoming as can be. So they had XAI bought an old power plant, old Duke Energy plant, and they were going to use it to power their data center up in Memphis, and plans for expansion. So during the process, they've been converting this old power plant, but the anticipated consequences was noise. Noise has been a big issue across the country. You know, some of them are, if you have one that's near a residential area, you know, they're noisy, they drive people crazy. But again, you don't know that really at the time until they're there. Mm-hmm. So South Haven has had a bad experience as far as the noise. There have been problems where if you walk out there with a meter at one time, you know, you really could hear it. It would rattle in your pictures, and you know, you could hear it in your house, you could hear it out of your house, and it was hard for neighbors to sleep.
3: You know, that's a great synopsis, because you mentioned Memphis, and coming up this following week, there is a third and final vote on, you mentioned a moratorium. I'm so glad that you brought that up, because there could be a 1-year moratorium on future AI projects. Of course, we had just heard about a week and a half ago that the current SpaceX AI location doesn't even crack the top 25 when it comes to air pollution. It came in at like number 28. You know, whether or not the, you know, the city council, there are some members that have been trying to demonize SpaceX AI as a pollutant, but University of Memphis studies, Shelby County Health Department studies have shown otherwise. It'll be interesting to see if that moratorium goes into place. Now, meanwhile, across the state line in South Haven, that's been embraced. There have been some hiccups, but it seems like Mayor Darren Musselwhite has been very active to work with the data companies to try to mitigate some of the problems that did crop up that were unanticipated.
15: Yeah, Mayor Musselwhite Musselwhite is a very smart guy. He does his homework, but again, the noise was unforeseen. However, when the noise issue was brought up, you know, he went out there himself with the sound meter and said, "Oh yeah, you know, you guys are right. This is noisy." He doesn't want to bring something there that's going to harm his residents. He grew up in that part of the city. So he went to SpaceX and said, "Look, you got to do something about the noise." So what they did is they made them plant some shrubs. They put up some sound barriers. And the latest I heard is that they actually have audio engineers up here from SpaceX, which means, you know, the rocket guys are up here. They're trying to come up with solutions as well. So some of the solutions have been, okay, you can have the noise level up to this during the day, but at certain hours, it's got to go down. Tim, emissions was a big issue, concern as well. You had the residents who were saying that, you got schools nearby. It's going to, you know, pump all these pollutants in. That was part of a lawsuit that they tried to stop. Now the EPA, MDEQ and EPA, they're the ones who issue the permits for those. So at one time, XAI had too many turbines there, the gas powered turbines that they weren't supposed to have. So they've been phasing those down. They signed an agreement. They're phasing those down. So the noise has abated in South Haven, but that sent up red flags to every single community around. But before I get to that, I just want to say, yes, you're right. South Haven has taken a completely different attitude. They are welcoming of this investment. State of Mississippi is welcoming of this investment. You know, we use AI every day, whether you like it or not. It's got to be powered somewhere. So, you know, you need these, unfortunately, you need data centers. They have been extremely welcoming. Mayor Musselwhite says, look, you know, we're in a race to dominate AI against China. This is a national security issue. And guess what? South Haven, Mississippi, DeSoto County, we are at the forefront of what he calls really almost like a second industrial revolution. Now, whether you agree with him or not, that's, you can make some debates there. But yes, they've been extremely welcoming. And, so South Haven, again, completely different from Mississippi. And then SpaceX has been continuing their investment. They bought the GXO warehouse just down the road. That's going to be a data center. They've just got a rezone for another one. So big difference in South Haven.
3: So Mark Randall with DeSoto Times Tribune, it covers North Mississippi, and you mentioned South Haven. What about the surrounding towns? Because, you know, Olive Branch, and there are some others, Hernando, there's an oftentimes almost a kind of a competition, friendly, not so friendly when it comes to businesses in keeping up with the Joneses. What are the stances in the immediate areas that are surrounding South Haven regarding
15: overall,
3: the data centers?
15: Yeah, overall, DeSoto County is very, very pro-business, very friendly. But the example of South Haven caused everybody to pause and say, uh-oh, it was the noise. Do we want the noise in our community? Do we want concerns over, you know, is it going to drain our power? You know, does that would send our electric rates up? Is it going to use our water? So Hernando was one of the first ones to look at their zoning and kind of tinker with it. Now, before the whole issue of data centers even came up, Tim, a lot of times you would have zoning that would just had uses that were allowed by right, one of which was warehouses. So technically, a data center is a warehouse. You know, you don't think of it as, you know, where they're shipping in product, but it's housing rows and rows and rows of computers. So in some cases, they would go through the zoning process. You know, they would have their hearings. Like in South Haven, a warehouse is permitted by right. So
3: what's the catch here? Because data centers are there, they may be in warehouses, but I don't think those computers are for sale.
15: No, they're not for sale, but they're technically warehouse. So yeah. If under the definition, they're allowed. So you can't turn them down because it's allowed by right. However, now that data centers are kind of a dirty word across America and people are seeing examples from other communities, it's kind of like, we don't want these. So what Olive Branch had the same thing. Well, it's permitted use. So there was a case that came up where they wanted to rezone some land and it could possibly have had a data center. The residents said no. So the city said, well, all right, we need to fix our regulations. So they actually went back. Olive Branch actually, Tim, should be the model for the rest of America, the way they have done this. They went back, they listened to the public, they took suggestions, they did some homework. They went back and they took it out as a allowed use. They made it a conditional use permit, which comes with totally separate legal things. You can say no on a conditional use permit. I don't have to let you build something if it's a conditional use permit. You know, I can put, or I can put conditions on and say, yes, you can do it, but you've got to go do X, Y, and Z. So what Olive Branch did is they came back and they broke it into tiers. Okay, here, if you have a tier one and they have square footage here, you can be located here. Tier, whatever the biggest one is, you can be located here, but you can't be next to, you got to be such and such a distance from schools and from you know, residences and things like that. And then they also put in there as well that, okay, you also have to come with us with a water use. What are your plans for water? Are you going to bring your own? Are you going to use ours? And you got to come with a power study as well. Are you going to use ours or are you going to have your own?
3: You know, Darren Musselwhite gets a lot of credit for the growth of South Haven, and rightfully so. But, you know, I think sometimes the intentionalness and the thoughtfulness of Olive Branch's mayor, Ken Adams, really goes under the radar and it goes underappreciated at times.
15: Yeah, they have an excellent planning director out there. I mean, this was an amazing process. Like I say, Tim, this should be a model for every city in America confronted with the possibility of data centers. So technically Olive Branch could have some data centers, but there will be some restrictions on it that they feel will balance the need to allow this type of commerce versus balancing the needs of the residents. Now, Hernando did the same thing. They tinkered with theirs. Hernando, though, doesn't have a whole lot of land. They're not going to have a big, major data center down there. Could they have a small one? Yeah, but they did the same thing. Okay, here's a zone where you can put it. Here's the regulations you got to follow. So it kind of crosses Hernando off the list. Now, the next one in line that just came up this week as we're speaking was Walls, Mississippi. Tiny little Walls, Mississippi. It's not a city. It's a town, but it's also, you know, the gateway to the Delta. It's the first one you come to before you go into Tunica. It's the first one you come to for the Blues Trail. There was a proposal by a developer to rezone 1,200 acres of land from AR, which is agricultural residential, to light industrial. Well, there wasn't a specific plan on the table that said we're going to build a data center, but if they did rezone it, it would have opened the door for a potential data center to come in. So what do residents do? You know, word gets out. They have a packed house. As a matter of fact, the meeting was so big, they had to have it in the middle school, high school. I can't remember which building it was. And a lot of people showed up and a lot of people spoke, as they did in Olive Branch, as they have been doing in South Haven, saying, look, in this case, we don't think that we want this in Walls. Walls is still rural. You can still see the stars at night. You know, they like the rural character of it. They just don't, you know, they don't want to deal with, you know, seeing the landscape change that much. So they also confronted it as well, and their planning commission voted against rezoning this piece of property. Now their board of aldermen has a final say, but I doubt they will go against the will of the public.
3: So it sounds like Walls, Mississippi is kind of a microcosm of not just the rest of the of the northern part of Mississippi, but the rest of the country, where some people are for it, but not everybody is for it. And it's almost a wait and see approach. Mark, we're out of time. We didn't even talk about some other quality of life stuff. Real quick, where can folks find more of your great work?
15: We have blue boxes around the county where you can actually put in physical change and get a hard copy, or you can check us out on DeSotoTimes.com.
3: Would you please come back next week and we can talk about some quality of life stuff? I know data centers, noise pollution, and all that is very important for people that are looking to move or where they're living. But could you give us a few minutes maybe next week?
15: Well, I'll tell you what. I'll have my girl call your girl. 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We'll do lunch. You know, we'll have a meeting and we'll see if I'm available and maybe renegotiate my appearance fee.
3: I look forward to the meeting and to the pre-meeting as well.
15: My pleasure, Tim.
3: With the DeSoto Times Tribune. 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
0: I'm Deborah Valentine. President Trump speaking to a crowd of supporters in Ohio during his midterm campaign swing. The president encouraging voters to maintain GOP majorities in Congress.
18: Radical left Democrats handed us the dark age of America, but we will quickly turn it into, and we already have, what we've done in a little more than a year and a half is incredible. We're the hottest country anywhere in the world.
0: Democrats touting spiking inflation in their midterm campaigning. A U.S. Marine arrested in Japan on suspicion of murder. Fox's Marion Rafferty reports Lance Corporal Devin Jacob Ballard, suspected of killing a 39-year-old Japanese woman and stealing her belongings from an Okinawan hotel.
19: CCTV reportedly shows the suspect entering with the woman, then leaving with her belongings.
0: He denies the allegations. The U.S. Embassy is aware of the arrest. 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
1: 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Let's just jump right back into things. And we're talking, of course, about Germantown, Carville, Bartlett, Cordova, South Haven, Olive Branch, Hernando, really the entire Mid-South market that we call home. That's what we do here, and we try to cut through all the noise. I know if you go online, you can see the posts, the videos. Rates are up. Prices are falling. Crash is coming. This is the best time ever. Call me today. And you're wondering, well, what does this mean for me? And is it all true? Well, what we're going to do is we're going to just break things down, keep it reality based so that you can make the decisions, the important decisions that may lie ahead for you if you're looking to buy or sell, or maybe just sit tight for just a little bit. So let's talk about what's actually happening right here in Memphis and in North Mississippi in particular, because our market is unique. Let's be honest. We're not Nashville. We're not Austin, Texas. We're not Florida. The Mid-South has always been pretty stable, a little more steady than a lot of places. And that's the ground truth. I mean, we're still seeing that right now. And yeah, things have changed and homes are sitting a little longer than they were 2 years ago. There's no denying the fact the days on market numbers that we're seeing from the associations bears that out. Buyers are taking their time once again. I have some clients that are doing just that, and that is perfectly normal in this market. The inspections, they matter again for the negotiations and for the leverage. Appraisals matter again. And if you're a seller, now is not the time to be sloppy or haphazard. Now's the time to be focused and on your game. All of this, I say, and it's important, homes are still selling every single day. In fact, well-priced homes in East Memphis and Bartlett, they're still moving. Desirable places in Germantown and Carville, still strong. In DeSoto County, Olive Branch, Hernando, and some of the other cities, still very competitive, especially for the newer homes. So it's not that it's a bad market. It's actually just a more normal market. And in a normal market, you have to make smarter decisions. Okay, so let's get into it. This is Buy, Sell, or Stay. So three real life situations that I'm seeing every single week from folks all across the Mid-South. And we're going to walk through what actually makes sense in each scenario. And let's just jump right into it and start with first time buyers. I love first time buyers. There's been some information that has come out, some data over the last couple of years, that first-time buyers are waiting till later and later in life because of the way that the numbers are now coming down for affordability, and it makes it more difficult to get that first-time buyer to pull the trigger and purchase that first dream home. And I love working with first-time buyers because you really get one chance to do it correctly. And I always love working with them because there's so much excitement there, but there's also an opportunity to serve and an opportunity to help teach, so that moving forward, that with every subsequent home, those buyers are going to be even more savvy. But first-time buyers are a big group right now, and maybe you're amongst those renting in Midtown, or maybe in Cordova, or somewhere in DeSoto County or Marshall County, and every year your rent starts going up. And here's the big question that I'm hearing from everybody, and this is not just first-time home buyers or renters, but should I wait for rates to come down? First of all, I don't have a crystal ball, and nor would I give you financial advice anyway, but I do get it because everybody is watching the rates. But here's the reality that you need to hear. If the rates do drop significantly at some point, more buyers are going to jump into the market. In fact, they're going to pile in to the pool very quickly. And then guess what happens? Competition for those homes go up. And you know what happens when there's competition? Prices go up too. So there really is a balancing act that has to be maneuvered here. So what you have is less competition than in peak years. You have more room to negotiate, and you have sellers that are more willing to help. In fact, in North Mississippi, you can often negotiate closing cost help, rate buy downs, even repairs or upgrades. And I think that goes the same as well in West Tennessee. Now, 2 years ago, 3 years ago, that wasn't happening because it was totally at this point a seller's market, but not so much right now. So for many first-time home buyers, the answer right now is buy, but be smart about it. Don't chase the top of the budget and don't fall in love with the first house that you see. Patience is okay. If you have a good realtor, they're going to walk with you, or they're going to row in the same boat with you all the way to the closing table without rushing you. At least the really good ethical ones are going to do that. 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Because if you can get in now, you can always refinance later if the rates improve, but you can't go back and buy at yesterday's prices. Really something too significant to consider. Let's talk about another scenario, the move up buyer. And this is probably the most emotionally stuck group right now. You bought your home several years ago, maybe got that 3% interest rate. Hey, maybe even less. And now you're thinking, there is no way I'm giving that up. And that's totally fair. I mean, who can blame you? But here's a conversation I think that we ought to have. And this isn't to nudge you in a direction, but this is food for thought. Because I'll ask you this. Are you staying because it's financially smart or because it feels safe? Because there is a big difference. What I see a lot of is families outgrowing their space, people compromising on layout, and people staying in homes that don't really fit their life anymore, all because of the rate. Now, here's the flip side, though. Yes, you'll likely have a higher rate on your next home, but you're also sitting on equity. And in areas like Germantown, Arlington, Carville, East Memphis, Olive Branch, homeowners have built some serious equity over the last several years. So when you sell, you're unlocking that equity. You can put it toward your next home and you're improving your lifestyle. And for many of you, the reality is it still makes sense to sell and buy, but you got to be strategic about it. That means pricing your current home right from day one, having a plan for timing the transition. Yes, sometimes there's a little bit of threading of the needle on the timing for the closings, and trying not to test the market with an overpriced listing, because you can get behind the market if you go too high for too long. And in today's market, if you miss the right price early, buyers notice and they move on fast, and sometimes they don't come back. So if you've got a great rate, you've got a home in a solid area and something that mostly works, then instead of moving, maybe you consider upgrading what you already have. And we're seeing it all across the area. Maybe that's redoing the kitchens, updating the bathrooms, turning unused space into flex rooms or offices, or building out back patios and outdoor living spaces. 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You're improving your quality of life and protecting your home's value. 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Not every single upgrade makes sense, because you don't want to over improve for your neighborhood. So if you're going to stay, you want to be intentional. Focus on the updates that add real value. Keep your budget aligned with your area and think long term, not just cosmetic. So for a lot of you, the answer might be stay, but upgrade smart. You may think that's a weird thing for a realtor to say, since we work off of commission for homes that are bought and for homes that are sold. But I also want to be the realtor that you trust and that you tell other people that it's going to shoot you straight. So in there's some situations where staying and just upgrading might be the way to go. So here's the big takeaway for today. There is no one-size-fit-all answer in this market anymore. Not everybody should buy. Not everybody should sell. Not everybody should stay. But everybody should have a plan, because the people who win in this market are the ones who understand their numbers, understand their timing, and make decisions based on facts, not fear, not emotions, not headlines. And if you're sitting there right now thinking, okay, I might be in one of these scenarios, let's have a chat about it. There's no pressure. There's no obligation. I will shoot you straight. And it's just give you information that's tailored to you. You can call or text me 901-262-5000, or just go to timvanhorn.com. 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

0: there are hazards in the Mid-South or there are things that can happen that cause you to need somebody to come out and make repairs, either pre-planned or in a pinch. And what we're going to try to do in this segment is to give you an idea of what to look for and what to expect when you're dealing with contractors. My great friend, Daniel Irwin from the Better Business Bureau of the Mid-South is here today to talk about that. Daniel, it is great to have you back. Thanks for taking time to join us. How you doing?
1: I'm good, Tim. Thanks for having me back, man. I appreciate it.
0: You betcha. Let's talk about contractors today. Ooh, because okay. I know that there are many facets to this. There is the component of getting repairs done, perhaps with or without insurance, and also recommended contractors versus people that knock on your door. There's a whole litany of things we can discuss. You're the expert on getting people prepared to work with contractors. Where should we begin?
1: Well, let's start with the basics. And the basics can be confusing because we're in the state of Tennessee. And in Tennessee, it varies by county what license you need to work. What a contractor's license is varies by county. So we're going to go with Shelby County because that's the county we're in. So in Shelby County, jobs under $3,000 don't require a competency license at all. So someone can be unlicensed. Those are your handymen, that kind of thing, right?
0: Okay.
1: Jobs over $3,000 up to $25,000 require what's called a home improvement license. And then jobs $25,000 and up are going to be a general contractor's license. Now, if you drive across the bridge, that's not the case. If you go into Mississippi, that's not the case. If you go into Fayette County, that's not the case, right? It changes county to county in Tennessee, but in Memphis, in Shelby County and the surrounding municipalities, that's what the contracting license situation is. Now, where it can get confusing is you can say to someone, hey, are you licensed? And they may say yes. Now, they may be saying that they have a business license, and you may be talking about a contractor's license. So that's why you have to set the tone from the beginning. You want to ask, okay, are you licensed to do this work? You've just given me a bid of over $3,000. Do you, person that wants to do work in my home, do you have a home improvement license? Okay, I hear that you say that. That's great. What's that license number? I'd like to verify that with the state of Tennessee. Oh, okay, you don't have it on you? Well, okay, what name's it under? I'll look it up. Okay, great. Thanks. And also, let me see proof of insurance, please, because you want to see proof of insurance of anybody, regardless of whether they're licensed or not, before they do work in your home.
0: And that insurance isn't necessarily just to protect damage of your house, but also in case an accident with those contractors happens on your property, right?
1: Right. Or if they do some shady kind of work and something happens and your neighbor is walking by and something falls on your neighbor, or one of the many, many, many things. I think one of the problems is we all know the first thing I think of, I don't know about you, Tim, when I think of home improvement or home repair, I think expensive. I think, oh man, I don't want to get into this. This is going to cost me a lot of money. And so I think it's natural for us to want to take the cheap way out, right?
0: Sure.
1: And so, I mean, I'm guilty of it too, right? We've all sometimes based a decision on price alone.
0: And even I think, Daniel Irwin?
1: Even me, man. That. and I think we've all been burned, you know, at some point, right? Because cost alone. Now, why is home improvement licensing important? Well, first off, if permits are required, you're not able to pull a permit unless you have the proper licensing, right? And so all the time we hear from consumers who got their job shut down because their contractor or quote unquote contractor didn't pull the permit because, surprise, surprise, they weren't licensed. The other thing that happens a lot of times is in order to have a license, you're required to be bonded, insured, and provide written contracts.
0: Okay.
1: Right?
0: All right.
1: So that's why home improvement licensing protects the consumer. And you have a lot of avenues of recourse if something goes wrong, right? If you're dealing with a licensed contractor and there's any dispute whatsoever, you have recourse by filing a formal complaint, not just with the Better Business Bureau, but more importantly with the Tennessee Board of Licensing Contractors. That's the government agency in Tennessee that licenses contractors and can, you know, help mediate problems, but more importantly, enforce the rules of a licensed contractor.
0: You know, and what's important too, and I did not put this scenario in, but we need to pile this in. It's very important because this happens very frequently, is hiring contractors to get contractually mandated repairs done in a real estate sale.
1: Yeah.
0: To have someone or have a company that if those repairs are made and they're not made in a workmanlike, satisfactory way, to be able to track that person down and have them be able to make things right.
1: Right. And also, you want to make sure, right, that you're going to be dealing with someone that if something is not done properly, you're going to be able to contact them yes. and come back out.
0: That's right.
1: You know, we talk about storm chasers a lot of times after a storm, Tim.
0: Yeah.
1: And those are those, maybe not scammers, but those fly-by-night people that come down from other states, right, and walk up to your door, you know?
0: I think, didn't you, one time on here, I think you mentioned there are people that have come down from as far north as Kentucky?
1: Yeah. I mean, we see the same ones after every major storm, right? And they literally come up to you and they'll say that they're in the area helping people out with repairs. And, you know, they'll do it real cheap. They'll want the payment in cash. And then, you know, they're going to vanish and you're not going to be able to contact them again. And if they do something wrong or not satisfactory, or if, you know, it just, you can't contact them again, right? So our best advice is don't wait till something happens. You know, you should at all times, you should know who you're going to call, right? You may not need HVAC services, but don't wait until your AC goes out to know who you're going to call. Go ahead and have someone in mind. Have a roofer in mind in case you have roof repairs. Have a handyman in mind. Have an electrician in mind, right? Just know who you might call when you're in a pinch, so you're not tempted to just go with the cheapest or just find whoever's available in the moment.
0: And I want to invite our listeners, you can shoot me a message at timvanhorn.com, or you can text me at 901-262-5000. As a licensed realtor, I try to keep a list of reputable contractors which my previous clients have been satisfied with. This is not something where somebody pays to be on a realtor list or anything like that. We've seen that with some companies. That's not one of those things. This is just experience and something that I can provide as a service at no charge. 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
1: Right. And it's not just scammers you want to think about. You want to sit back and look at the whole situation. And remember, you don't want to just go on price, right? So for instance, let's say you got a handyman that's, you know, helps you out with a punch list of stuff and you know, all of a sudden your hot water heater

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1: Have a reputable vendor that does those kinds of mechanical things, and then of course, you know, structural things and outside things. We do have another moment or so, and I want to ask you about what should you do if, you know, in an emergency, convenience is the easiest way to have an excuse to get scammed, because I need this done right now because if a storm just hit, I've got a hole in my roof, or, you know, I've got damage, or I need this tree removed. When talking with the contractor, you talked about, let's show me your license, show me your insurance. How much should you expect to typically pay up front for services?
2: I'd be very weary of paying any more than a third up front.
1: Okay.
2: Right? Now, keep in mind, in an emergency situation, or let's just take a storm situation where a bad storm's come through, reputable contractors are going to be backed up and they may or may not be able to get to you quickly. So what you're going to need to do is maybe have someone that can do some very easy repairs, or, you know, a lot of times reputable contractors will come out and they'll tarp something and then they'll come back to it later, right?
1: Yeah, yeah.
2: So, you know, that might be the solution. You might have to settle for that, right? But, you know, knowing who you're going to call beforehand, and again, just vetting whoever you can, right? You've got to make sure that people are insured. The last thing you need is someone walking up on your roof and falling, or, you know, even not falling, but saying they did fall. you just have to know who you're dealing with, and you're not always going to have the time to vet them properly in an emergency situation. So knowing who you would call before that even happens is the best way to avoid it altogether.
1: It's a great idea. 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Daniel, how do folks get in touch with you?
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1: All right, fantastic. 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

0: WKIM Mumford, Memphis, from the Slim Chicken Studio. 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
1: Trump rallies. I'm Deborah Valentine, Fox News. President Trump rallying in Ohio Saturday in support of Republican candidates ahead of the midterms, including Ohio GOP Senator John Husted and gubernatorial candidate Vivek Ramaswamy. The president accusing the media of negative reporting on his tariffs.
2: A word that's made our country rich. A word that I said is my favorite word in the whole dictionary. And the fake news killed me. They killed me. I said, this is my favorite word. The word is tariff.
1: Central to Democrats' campaigning messaging is spiking inflation under the Trump administration. A Cornell University official is speaking out about an alleged 2024 gang rape involving a university fraternity. Fox's Lucas Tomlinson.
3: Cornell University's president is breaking his silence as outrage grows over the handling of an alleged gang rape at a fraternity house in 2024. In a video statement, the school's president in part called the allegations, quote, deeply disturbing. He says he also supports New York Attorney General taking over, and he promised to improve campus safety. This is where learning Tompkins County prosecutors reportedly declined to review additional evidence. They apparently decided not to pursue charges based on the accuser's statement.
1: Lawyers for some of the defendants in the case insist their clients did nothing wrong. Search and rescue efforts continue for a missing medevac flight en route from Bermuda to Boston's Logan Airport. The U.S. Coast Guard says debris has been found in ocean waters off Nantucket Island. Six people were aboard. Fox's C.B. Cotton reports.
4: A Canadian medical transport company, Latitude Air Ambulance, based in Ontario, has spoken out to several outlets to say the missing plane is one of theirs.
1: The FAA says air traffic control lost contact with the aircraft after it suddenly plummeted from 24,000 to 11,000 feet in 3 minutes. 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
0: Whether you're a baby boomer or a millennial, it doesn't seem to matter. The common concern is always money. Well, thank you so much for being a loyal listener. We appreciate you listening. We appreciate you being a person that stays with us. And thank you so much for your comments and your critique. But most of all, I want to say thank you for your questions, because you're sending us questions and we've got a great question lined up for you today. But let me remind you that if you have a question for us, send it to the text line. Type it to Jim, J-I-M, 901-683-0989. That's Jim, J-I-M, 901-683-0989. 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You can also find us at newstalk989.com. All right, Scott's got the question. It's from Rebecca. It says, what financial advice would you give couples just starting out? That's what he's going to be talking about. Also, Daniel Brown in the second half of the program is going to give us an update on the market and looking at the third quarter from 2026. What all took place and what are we expecting for the rush of the end of the year? Got a lot of things going on. And today is a hometown blessing. We are privileged to have Travis Moody with us from Forward Memphis. I mean, he is helping the community regain financial stability. And I mean, it's a blessing to have him here. That's a hometown blessing coming up also in the second half of the program. Let's start with Scott. Scott, I mean, Rebecca's got a great question. What financial advice would you give couples just starting out? Now, that's powerful.
3: Great question, and I love Rebecca's question. It's kind of timely because we just had the great Ron Blue in our office
0: yes.
3: this week. So
0: yes.
3: I'm going to answer Rebecca's question by hearkening back to a lot of the material that Ron has put out over the years, which ultimately comes from Scripture. A lot of people don't know that the Bible has a lot to say about money. And what I would start out saying to Rebecca is I'm glad. She didn't actually give her age, but I'm assuming it's a young couple. Good financial habits are really better to start at the beginning when you're just starting out than trying to repair those later. So it's good that you're asking these questions right now. I would start this by just going over some basic principles. And we've talked about these on the show before, but I'm going to list them and then we're going to kind of break those down a little bit. So starts out with spending less than you earn, avoid the use of debt, build margin or liquidity into your plan, set long-term goals, and give generously. Those are principles that if you follow, it is much easier to manage money. It's not difficult. You listen to it, and it's nothing that's overly complicated, but it's not simple. It's not that simple to live out in real life.
0: You know, one of the things that I think maybe Rebecca, give her credit, maybe she is that, you know, she's asking, they're getting married, maybe a young couple. It could be mom or dad asking, what would a young couple do?
3: It could be.
0: But, you know, those principles that you talk about, we give credit to Ron, but they've been around a long time.
3: Oh,
0: they're not
3: been.
0: Brand new.
3: No.
0: He's kind of making them very popular
3: yep.
0: and helped us focus on them. But when you think about it, spend less. Less than you earn should just be
3: sounds
0: automatic.
3: Simple, right?
0: Yeah, it does.
3: And it's really the foundation of everything. And when I'm counseling, especially young couples, you know, there's really, spending less than you earn, there's really only five things in the short term you can do with money. You can either spend it on lifestyle, you can give it away, you can owe it in debt or debt payments, you can owe it in taxes, that's usually not a choice, or you can save it or grow it for the future. So I remember that by live, give, owe, grow. And you can sit down as a couple and put percentages into all those categories to where your money's going today, and also look at those and decide where you want to go, where you want that money to go. Now, the biggest piece of that pie, you know, the live, give, owe, grow is the live portion. And I think that really settling that question as you're sitting down, and I recommend taking a weekend usually and really putting some time into this. Most people don't put a lot of time into this. You can call it budgeting, a spending plan, whatever you want to call it. But sitting down and really thinking, where do we want our money to go? What are our priorities? And I think answering that question, how much is enough for lifestyle, is a big question to ask. That is the piece of that pie that usually takes most people's money. So those priorities, they're simultaneous and they compete against each other. So what you do in one category, you don't have that money to do in the other category. Most of us have limited resources. So it's really sitting down and go, how am I going to allocate those limited resources to these? And that's how you get to the spend less than you earn.
0: Well, when you talk about that, you mentioned that going off away or getting up together and maybe doing some time. Lynn and I used to spend that once a year. We'd go up, I think I've said this several times over the show, up to Cape Girardeau, Missouri, and there was a Holiday Inn up there that had a holodome, and we would go and sit on a table. And this was prior to marriage. I mean, not prior to marriage, prior to kids. And then after kids, they were playing in the water and all that kind of stuff. We spent a lot of time doing that and yeah. And doing the planning. And I can remember we had a bedroom suit that was, the bed and all the things that go in a bedroom. And they were white and had pink trim because they were those had been given to us by mom and dad and saying, this is Linda's stuff now. And I really kind of thinking, you know, after you have a couple of kids, I was ready to get out of white.
3: Right.
0: Something else. Yep. And it was a great way of sitting down and talking, that communicating what we were trying to do. And she had done a great job. She said, here's what we're thinking about buying. She had pictures for me. She put it together. This is the cost. And so it was a plan, as you said, and we said, this is what we could spend. Yep. And we were going to spend less than you earn. You know, Travis Moody is going to be with us in the second half, and he really sees people that literally lose, kind of fail, and they fall away from what they're trying to do
3: right
0: here in this section right here, spend less than you earn.
3: Yes, and I would also add, the point is not to obsess over every detail or point fingers at each other. It's really to communicate and really start to prioritize where you want that money to go. It's a very freeing exercise when you can sit down and be intentional about where you want that money to go. Now, to have money to prepare for the long term, you have to spend less than you earn. So it's about sitting down and really, first of all, just finding out where all your money's going, because a lot of people don't know. Sitting down and going, oh, I didn't realize I was spending so much in that category. But it's a great exercise. The second principle that we talked about was avoiding the use of debt. Now, this is a big one, and this is a big one in our society. It's not that debt is necessarily a bad thing, and especially in the case of a home mortgage and things like that. Most of us don't have the cash to buy our house. We need a place to live, so we're gonna probably have to have some debt. But minimizing that, really thinking a lot about before you enter into debt, what that actually means, because You're in a sense, you're spending income that you haven't made yet. So you've got to go to work, earn income. It's got to go through that tax filter, and then to pay that debt back down in the future. So I always like to say, you know, debt always mortgages your future. You're sentencing yourself to a lower lifestyle in the future by going into debt. So do it very carefully before borrowing. You know, ask if you've considered all the alternatives. You know, do you have a reasonably guaranteed way to repay this money? And as a couple, do you both agree on that?
0: That's a critical part. Both agree. And, I've always said to people, too, if it's an appreciating asset, like a house, that's worth, you can borrow money for that. If it's a depreciating asset, like a car, or credit cards. That's best not to do that. And so it's managing it. It's not saying I know what you said. I mean, it's not like this is a terrible thing,
3: right?
0: But it reduces flexibility.
3: It does. That's a key.
0: So that's the reason for watch it, manage it, minimize it. And I know you're going to talk about the third thing, and I think the third thing is building margin and liquidity. Sometimes that helps to manage the debt.
3: It does. It's a critical part of financial planning, building margin and liquidity. Now, you have to spend less than you earn in order to create that margin of liquidity, but if you have that, what are we doing with it? First of all, we want to keep some around for emergencies. There's a lot of advice out there about that, whether it's 3 to 6 month expenses, whatever that number is, that you want to keep on hand to handle those things that you don't know about. We also want to save up for any major purchases that we're going to be needing to buy in the future, whether that's a new washing machine, a new dishwasher, down payment on a car, paying for the car, hopefully, ideally. So we want to save for these kind of things with that margin as well. And I always try to get people to prioritize that before we start getting into the investment. Now, these aren't necessarily principles that have to be followed in order, but there is kind of a hierarchy of things. If you want to have that emergency fund in place, you want to have saved up for anything you're going to need money for in the near future, before we really start allocating dollars to those long-term goals. Because, you know, if you don't plan for these types of things, you have the emergency or something comes up, then you're typically having to interrupt your long-term investments in order to pay for those things that come up. So you do kind of want to prioritize. Now, there are reasons, you know, when you think about things like matches on retirement plans at work, that might, you know, really make you want to go, yeah, let's get going on that and take advantage of that. But you want to sit down and really, you know, with that margin, what are we going to do with it now that we've created it?
0: You know, a lot of times this, and I think social media has made it much more difficult, because we have a tendency to say, well, I've got to have it now.
3: Oh, yeah.
0: Instead of saying, let me figure out a better way. Can we pay this over a period of time that we can save the money? I know, back to my example of my lovely wife and how she helped me and we worked together. We still have that particular dining room table today. I mean, it's over 50 years old. I mean, literally.
3: You bought a good one.
0: It's an antique.
3: You bought a good one.
0: But we're not antiques. But the point was, we decided we needed this dining room table, really kitchen table type thing.
3: Yep.
0: And it's wood. It was very nice. But, you know, it's like we couldn't afford it. I mean, we had to start saving money. And then as we approached the person to buy it from them, the store, they said, well, we have a thing called, you know, 90 days, same as cash. Well, that spoke my language. I said, okay, I think I've got this much money already saved up. I know I can do. So it allowed me to begin to do that and build my credit, because at that point I really didn't have a lot of credit. But it said, okay, and so it was, you know, it made me be very disciplined to know that in 90 days I had to have this paid for.
3: Yeah, and you know, with credit being so easy to get today, and there's a whole industry out there, and I'm not dogging on the industry, advertising, that really is trying to make you discontent and make you think you need something right
0: now.
3: Got to
0: have it today.
3: It's going to bring you happiness and joy and everything else that's promised. And hey, look, these guys, they're doing their job, and they're very good at it, and none of us are immune to it.
0: But Scott, in reality, yes, you're right. They are good at it. They're doing their job. There's no question about that. But we are responsible for how we discipline our spending. I can't blame them.
3: No, it's not their fault.
0: I can't throw the stone at them and say, it's your fault that I'm in debt.
3: They have a good product that we value, and they're trying to bring it to your attention. It's just that good product may not be something you need absolutely today.
0: Exactly.
3: You remember layaway? You remember remember in the old days where they had, and I think that came back a little bit here recently, but you know, used to you could get the product, but you couldn't get it till you paid it off. You know, you had to pay for it. It's more, I'll just put it on the car and I'll get it. By the time you pay it off, it's broken and you don't even like it anymore.
0: Exactly. So I think the key is having that, not only the discipline of the credit cards, but spending less than you earn. And you talked about building margin liquidity. And I mean, that is so important. That's car repairs. You know, everybody says, oh my goodness, we went into debt at Christmas. Well, guess what? Christmas comes around.
3: Comes every year.
0: Every year.
3: You can plan for
0: it. About the same time. And you just plan for it.
3: And cars break down.
0: Exactly. I mean,
3: and tires come around. And those are the things that get a lot of people.
0: I look at people and I say, you know, why did you borrow money for the tires? You were watching the tires wear out. start saving money.
3: Right.
0: You know, again, it's just a little bit of discipline, understanding that it's not a gratification. You got to have it now. You know, you see it on TV. Oh, I got to go get that tomorrow. I mean, we're all susceptible to that. Be aware of it and then manage it. Now, I know the fourth thing that I really want you to cover in a few minutes we got left is setting long-term goals. That's so important, but you're kind of getting these basic principles first.
3: Yep.
0: And then step out to setting a long-term goal.
3: So, again, we're spending less than we earn. We're avoiding debt. We're building margin now. Setting long-term goals, that's what helps you prioritize that spending and keep the urgent, you know, from overcrowding or outcrowding the things that are more important, or keeping the immediate from outcrowding the ultimate. So, you know, whether that's planning for retirement, buying a new home, children's education, whatever those long-term goals are, we want to sit down and really do some planning around that and say, okay, what's it going to take in the time frame we need to accomplish this in to accomplish it, making some assumptions. So setting long-term goals, critical. You know, that helps you take that cash flow you're getting in today and be more intentional about it for the long term.
0: And the long term is what we're trying to get people to think about. So I really want to ask you just this one last thought. It's communication. We talk about this when you got two people talking about it. You got different opinions, and so communication, communication, communication is my thoughts. You got to never think that you can over-communicate what you're trying to do, but it's working together.
3: God gave us a spouse to compliment us, not to frustrate us, and I think it's important that you sit down and talk with your spouse and really agree as much as possible on all spending decisions. That goes a long way toward, you know, just opening up that communication, helping both parties be confident and know what's going on.
0: And that's the confidence and having that. I guess one other thought that I think you talked about before, and I've heard this, is don't think you got to have it all planned out to start.
3: That's absolutely right.
0: You got to take baby steps.
3: That's absolutely right. Do we have another minute? Because I didn't mention give generously.
0: You got a minute.
3: And give generously is critical.
0: Now, wait a minute. Let me ask Daniel if you got a minute. Can he have a minute, Daniel?
4: You know? Yeah.
3: Well, you've taken up 30 seconds of it now.
0: Okay, go ahead.
3: Start the clock back up. No, giving generously, you know, that one also always sounds a little counterintuitive to people when they're trying to plan for their future, but that just helps break the power of money. It reminds us that money is a tool, not the ultimate goal, and it's critical for keeping that right in your mind and in your heart with what you're doing with money. I think it's a critical part of financial planning. I didn't mention protection. I do think for a young couple, you know, we're using, you know, today's cash flow to plan for the future. You have to protect that, and that's everything from making sure you have proper life insurance and disability insurance to wills and all that in place. We could do a whole show on that, but I did want to say that.
0: Well, we'll come back and do that. I appreciate you saying that. And the reality is we are stewards, and that's what I like the way you say that. God owns it all, and so we've been entrusted with it. So you're saying is here's the five principles that helps us get through that process, knowing that we are managing to his money for his glory. And that's great. I like that. That's well done. Well said, Scott. If you want to talk to Scott, his telephone number is 901-757-5757. That's Scott Jordan, 901-757-5757. Next up, Daniel Brown. He is with us, and he manages our investment group, and he helps us a lot in helping knowing what we're managing and what we're looking for. We manage the managers. They do the actual investing. But Daniel is the guy who really does a ton of research and working through that. So I've asked him today, and he does this every quarter, to give us an update on the market and look at the third quarter review. So, Daniel, welcome to the program.
4: Thanks for having me. Well, I think the biggest story for the third quarter was that we're all still alive and we're all still here.
0: Amen.
4: I think if we were to watch the media, I mean, with the war in Iran, oil's above $100, and you thought the world was going to collapse, nobody's going to be able to put food on the table. But guess what? We're still here. Consumers are still resilient, and that helped keep the growth rate that we saw in the market and some of those big name companies keep moving forward. Now, I will say the one thing that changed was the interest rate story. I mentioned that oil was above $100, well, for a barrel. What that does is it affects two different types of inflation. You have your underlying inflation, which is your core inflation. That excludes energy and that excludes food prices. Then you have your headline inflation that everybody loves to talk about. Nobody talks about core. That includes your food and your gas prices. So when you have gas prices going up about 24%, of course your headline inflation is going to look a little bit different. So because of that, we saw that the Fed raised rates in September for the first time since 2023. And then treasuries broke above 5%.
0: You know, one of the reasons why I think people need to understand, and we can all join in, Scott, you can join in with us. We talk about core and we talk about headline. And people have to realize that those two that are kind of set aside are vulnerable to market conditions, to political conditions, to weather. I mean, you want to change food prices? Have a disaster with weather. You know, have a drought. Have all those things. So that's why it's always been that way. Separate those two because of that. And yet everything else is core. That's the real cost of everything. But we have a tendency to focus sometimes mostly on what's the outlier. What's the problem? And that's the critical part. That's what we're seeing with oil right now.
4: I mean, well, not only that, I think that's what's promoted to you the most.
0: Yeah.
4: If they like to fear monger. I would say if you can do a little bit of your own research, you can find that sometimes numbers aren't exactly what they are promoted to be.
0: I hear you there. So let me ask you this. What was the biggest story that we read about in the third quarter?
4: Well, I would say that I think the quarter finished with investors having a mixed picture of the economy. The economy seemed strong. I mean, growth was great. GDP looked good. Profit margins for companies were great. It was just that little bit of an inflation picture and some geopolitical tensions that kind of left investors a little bit concerned. But if we move forward and we're talking about the fourth quarter, I think we've got a lot to look forward to.
0: Well, that's a good part. I know manufacturing orders were actually up. And so that tells me that people are looking out and saying, you know, we got a great, you know, great future. We got a lot of going on. And I've actually noticed that I've read a couple of times that the idea behind inflation, that we're going to have inflation by, and I believe the Fed is really positioning to do this by the end of the second quarter of next year down into that 2% range.
4: Yeah, and I think they're projecting that they're going to have a second hike. That's what they're saying, that they can foresee that. The idea, if we were to dissect those inflation numbers again, is that core is actually remained stable. It's the headline inflation that's kind of been volatile. Their goal by raising these rates is to kind of mitigate any of that potential spread from headline inflation into other areas of the economy and big producers.
0: So when you say that, let me ask you this from my perspective, and I guess let's just say that we're of our listening audience. What do they need to be looking at? What should they be thinking? Corporate earnings, is that the number one? I mean, Scott talks about corporate earnings almost every time we talk about the economy, because, again, that's a big, important thing. But what's your take, and what are we leaning towards in the fourth quarter?
4: Well, so that's a great question. I feel like I could go a bunch of different directions. I would say, yes, you need to watch corporate earnings, because the idea with the economy today is that you can grow your way outside of inflation. If you can outgrow inflation, you're going to be doing all right. So if you were to look at the second quarter for the market's earnings growth, I mean, we were seeing some of them reach 52.4%. That's impressive compared with expectations at 18% for the start of that quarter. So that report kind of places everyone's expectations for Q3 in the upper 20% range. So notice they beat the expectations by over 30%. So they're like, oh, we'll grant you an extra 2% for this quarter. But again, those results remain ahead of us. Those will be released over the next couple of months. But again, those expectations for strong, resilient growth in the economy are still there.
0: So when you look at it, what you're telling me then, that we've had, you know, a good economics, it looked great heading into the fourth quarter. You're looking at next year to be pretty solid and not seeing anything out of the ordinary. Am I right on that?
4: Well, I would love to say that. I wish I could tell you that there's not going to be anything out of the ordinary.
0: I mean, what was,
4: I feel like it's a loaded question.
0: I thought I had him going to give me, yes, no quiet problems.
4: Hey, I'm PR trained. I don't fall for that. I would say GDP growth looks very enticing. We had GDP growth in the first quarter that was 2.1% for real GDP, 1.5% in the second. Now, the Atlanta Fed's model is estimating that quarter three could be 4.4%.
0: All right, hold it right there. When we come back, I want more information about that with a little bit more of an explanation of why. If you just tuned in to listening, of course, to Talk Money, I'm Jim Shoemaker. Coming back up, Daniel Brown will be, I don't know why I do that, Daniel Brown will be with us. We're going to be talking about the economy and what we look for. And don't forget, Travis Moody, he's going to give us some things about Forward Memphis and why and how they're helping our community reach and regain financial stability. I'm Jim Shoemaker. This is Talk Money.
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6: Hey, Slim Chickens fans, it's football seasoning. 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

0: News. I'm Paul Stevens. Search and rescue operations underway after a medevac flight from Bermuda to Logan International Airport in Boston dropped off the radar from Nantucket Island. Fox's Marianne Rafferty.
1: The plane plummeted from 24,000 feet to 11,000 feet in just 3 minutes.
0: Six people on board. The Coast Guard says a debris field has been found. President Trump speaking on his administration's record-setting numbers, quote-unquote, at a rally held in Ohio ahead of the upcoming midterms.
2: It was just announced that under Republican leadership, incomes for hardworking Americans have soared to the highest level ever recorded.
0: The president trying to boost the candidacies of U.S. Senator John Husted and gubernatorial candidate Vivek Ramaswamy 1 month ahead of the midterm elections. 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
6: Welcome back. I'm Jim Shoemaker. You're listening to Talk Money, and we're very pleased to have Daniel Brown with us. He's talking about the update of the market, and he's looking at the third quarter. We're looking at what happened in the third quarter, and we're going to be looking kind of forward thinking about the fourth quarter and next year. We've got an election period coming up, and don't want to miss that, this midterm elections. We're going to talk a little bit about that, but we're going to especially talk about that in the last of October, so you don't want to miss that program. Also, want to remind you, Travis Moody, he's going to bring us some exciting updates about Forward Memphis. We've had him on the program. He is our hometown blessing feature for this month. And I tell you, I'm so excited about having Travis with us. Dear friend, and is doing a great job with the ministry here in our great city, Memphis. And why is it a hometown blessing? That's what you're going to find out. But first, all right, Daniel, I'm looking at what is the reason we should be looking as investors. You mentioned corporate earnings. I want to understand it. I want our listeners to understand it. And then I really want you to talk about the idea between bond yields and stocks. That's okay. Key.
7: Yeah. Well, like I said, we're projected at 20% growth for corporate earnings. Right. Why that matters is that means that companies are still making money and there's consumers still spending on those products, which means if we were to talk about inflation and you hear it on the news, inflation, it makes it seem like nobody can spend money or won't spend money. So the economy's in a terrible position. But by tracking these corporate profits and these earnings, we can see that people are still able to spend money. Companies are doing well, which means what do? They have to pay employees. Somebody's got to put the product out there. So it creates an elevated economy or sometimes a stable economy when there is some worry about inflation. And with these corporate earnings that we've seen, they've been so high that they've brought the S&P 500's forward earnings ratio down below its 10-year average. So that improvement depends on these companies continuing to deliver the profits that we're expecting.
6: All right. With that said, and Scott, I want you to think about this too. But Daniel, why is it that you, I mean, that's very positive. It's not because you created it. It's the numbers speaking, telling us what's actually happening. And Scott, that's important for us to understand. But guys, why is it that we don't hear it on the media? Why is it that it's just negative?
8: Planes that land safely don't make the news, Jim.
6: Goodness. I hadn't thought about that. Now that you mention that, that's a good point. Yeah, that's really good. So
7: I don't know how to follow that.
6: I don't either. But yeah, planes that land safely don't make the news. That's a good point. But the reality is, I mean, you understand what it does to our visitors? I mean, our listeners? I mean, this is people that, got, you know, you're thinking about it, and you've painted a very open, honest, positive, not something that Daniel created. You're just reading the numbers.
7: Yeah, and you know, you could always say that there's some ulterior motives with some of the media that we see today, especially when you have midterms and stuff coming up.
6: That's a good point. I understand that.
7: We're not going to dive too deep down that rabbit hole.
6: But we'll talk about that next time you're on, which is last of this month. So
7: yes,
6: we'll do
7: we
6: that.
7: Will.
6: I want to dive into that. So bond yields, why is it important?
7: Well, I think it's really important for investors to understand what it means for stocks. Because you hear bond yields are above 5%. What on earth is going to happen to my portfolio? Well, that just means that the 10-year exceeded 5%, and that 5% yield reflects inflation expectations and so forth within the market. All it means is that companies, if they're going to refinance their debt in the future, they may have to pay higher interest rates, which could overall reduce some of their profit margins if they continue to borrow. And then higher financing costs can also discourage some business investment.
6: All right. With that said, Scott, go ahead.
8: Well, I was just going to add that part of the reason rates are going up is because growth and anticipated growth is so high. It's not just the inflation numbers, because that's not really anything new. As a matter of fact, it's been trending a little bit on the downward side. So there's a lot of growth baked into that number, too, that's not reported very often.
6: And again, when I think about that, why is that the case that we're not reporting, or we're not announcing that? Is that, I'm back to my same question. Why isn't that, okay, I've got it. I'm going to safe planes, land safe. I forget it. All right, no problem. There's no news when a safe plane lands safe. I get that, and I understand that. So, all right, with that said, I understand all the things you got. So, Daniel, give me a kind of your point of view. I want to stay out of some of the things maybe that we wanted to talk to, because we don't have a lot of time, but I want you to give me a thought process with what you've been able to discover and research, your opinion of how we should look at the market for 2027, the rest of this year and 2027. I know you're already there, and you stay way ahead of most ever all of us. So what are you thinking, partner?
7: Well, I think we still need to watch oil and the Iranian conflict. If we get de-escalation there, that could help relieve some of this inflation pressure we're seeing with gas prices. But a prolonged disruption, that can still keep those energy costs elevated, and that affects households, not just the stock market. So we need to watch inflation. We need to watch employment. As we increase rates, we need to make sure that there's not a big effect on employment numbers, and we should actually get those sometime this week. And then the Fed's going to put those two things together and work out where they think the Fed funds rate should be. So that'll help determine whether the economy can absorb higher rates without losing the momentum that we've seen. And then lastly, I would watch continued earnings and AI spending. Strong profits remain an important support for the market, but expectations have risen, and a slowdown in investment could affect the overall growth in the economy.
6: So when you thought about that and the overall growth in the economy, let me just ask this question. Is the AI race, how do you see that playing out in the economy? You know what I'm saying?
7: Yeah. Well, we could see a possible spending slowdown, but here's the numbers. Data center construction spending rose 6% in July at an annualized pace of $75.2 billion. So a 57% increase above its year earlier level.
6: So that's hard to believe. I mean, hard to imagine 57% increase. But we understand why. So your thoughts?
7: Well, I think the investment within AI is going to continue to circulate because there's uncapped potential right now. There's no regulation from the U.S. government at this time. There are people calling for a slowdown, but because there's no regulation, people have the free ability to continue to evolve this and grow and spend money on equipment to grow these data centers and then data mine and do so forth. So you're going to see a lot of money spent. And like I said, a lot of money spent means that those earnings are going to show somewhere.
6: Well, powerful, powerful statements. Scott, how does that play out for us?
8: I think we just keep on keeping on, Jim, just like we always
6: do. Land the plane.
8: Land the plane safely.
6: Doesn't make it any.
8: You know, again, it's all good to look at and it's all great, but, you know, we always say don't let the short-term data or information affect your long-term goals. Those are set in place. Keep on doing what you've been doing.
6: Yeah, just keep your strategy, stay focused with it, and communicate with your spouse or the significant other and work through that process. And Daniel, you always do a great job. I am excited about coming back with you, though, and talking about what we're looking for as far as this election and how that plays out. And, you know, it's going to be some information that I want you to know. You always do a good job for us, by the way. Tremendous mind, great research, And I thank you for it, sir.
7: Thanks for having me.
6: 901-757-5757. If you want to talk to Daniel, Daniel Brown, 901-757-5757. Thank you, Daniel.
9: Talk Money with another hometown blessing.
6: In a world where headlines often focus on what's broken, we are privileged to always sit down and pause and focus on what's being built great here in our city. So welcome to Hometown Blessings. It's the moment that we like to highlight the good things happening right here in our city, Memphis, and across the Mid-South. Hometown Blessing is about recognizing and reminding ourselves that good works are happening all around us, often closer than we think. So our guest today, Travis Moody, he is the CEO and founder of Forward Memphis. Travis, it's a pleasure, brother. Happy to see you, man. Welcome to the program.
10: Thank you for having me on. I appreciate it.
6: Well, you know, it is because of what you do. You play such an integral part in our city, helping people with what they call, we talk about it being fractured or financial trauma.
10: Right.
6: You know, people that are at that moment of time and they're like just anxiety, stress is all over them, and they step out and they need money and they go to the predator lender and it starts a cycle and it's a mess. And
10: right.
6: Forward Memphis is about helping a person literally move forward.
10: That's exactly right. I mean, we're in a community. All of us can have some financial stress in our lives. There's a divorce that can happen. A person can get sick, or you lose a job, and you get behind. When in a normal situation, you can pay all of your expenses, but you get behind for some reason. And so we want to help people who get into a tough financial situation.
6: And you're not just helping them by giving them money. This is about helping them by coaching them on what to do so that this becomes a cycle that can be broken.
10: Right, right. So we want to step in and fill in the gap, because when people are under financial stress and they aren't able to go through the traditional banking system to get a loan, they're forced into this predator lending process, which is really preying on people at their worst time. And in Tennessee, they can charge up to 459% interest. And so it's not really healthy for our community to have people go into this alternative.
6: And that's the sad part about it is sometimes we say, well, that's their problem. They got out of control. They didn't do this. And, you know, we blame social media. And that's a legitimate complaint that I have. But, you know, we all have the choice. We can say, yeah, no, I'm not going to get involved in that. I'm not going to do that. But people, I mean, I think you gave me a statistic that said 68% experience.
10: That's right. Experian, the credit bureau, reported that 68% of people are living paycheck to paycheck. So that means they're one missed paycheck away from being in a tough financial situation.
6: And it can happen without any explanation. It just this happens. And
10: right.
6: So you said, that's the trauma.
10: That's 7 out of 10 people that you come in contact with the day that are one paycheck away from maybe being evicted or losing their house.
6: And that's what you're talking about. That's what the financial trauma. Look, give me some examples of what, when you say evicted or something like that. Give me an example of that.
10: So most of the clients we serve are in jeopardy of losing their the place to live, the utilities, or car. But symptoms of financial trauma is living paycheck to paycheck. Another symptom is really making decisions on what gets paid when. Those are all symptoms of being in a difficult financial situation, having trauma.
6: That's kind of what Scott was talking about, that idea of spending less than you earn. But all of a sudden, when you're not earning or you get behind on something, it snowballs on you.
10: Yeah. One of the other things I liked about what Scott said is building margin into your finances. And again, 70% of people do not have margin. And so what happens when they're laid off? Or there's a divorce, or someone is sick. 70% of the people are in trouble. And so what we want to do is come along to help provide some financial assistance. But it's not just that. Helping provide some guidance to get people in a financially healthy place.
6: All right. That's what I wanted to ask you. Give me some examples of how Forward Memphis. Now, I love the name of the ministry, Forward Memphis. It's not a handout Memphis.
10: Right.
6: It's not, you know, we'll do this. It's forward, helping a person move forward in their financial life, their spiritual life, their community life. Just being a person that you've lifted up, you know, and really done a phenomenal ministry servicing for them.
10: Like, so we had a young mom, single mom, who came to us, and she was $2,500. She needed $2,500. She was behind on her rent to the car. But the thing is, she was earning $4,000 a month and spending $6,500 a month. It wouldn't have helped if we had just given her $2,500, because next month she's back in the same place.
6: She had developed a habit of spending more than she was earning.
10: Right. So in many cases, people don't understand what is the decisions they've made, how much is coming in, where it's going. So part of what we do is we do a current reality. We look at where the money is coming, how much is coming in, and where the money is going. And we come up with what we call a sustainable plan. And again, because what we want to do is recommend, if you continue this, you'll make it. And basically, it's what Scott said, is spending less than what you earn. There's no scenario where spending more than what you earn is going to make it.
6: Yeah, that's a good point. There's no scenario. That's so. If you want to talk to Travis, you can reach to Travis. Of course, I'm going to give you the email address, travis@forwardmemphis.com. 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Find out more. Travis, you got a lot of partners. You got a lot of team members, coaches.
10: Yes.
6: Give me some of the partners that you're working with.
10: So we have a great staff of money coaches, but really we're supported. We're a nonprofit organization.
6: Right.
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6: Because they're not wanting to, this is not their life type loan. 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
10: Yes. So they understand that this type of lending is bad for our community. So they want to fight this predatory lending as well, but they're not really set up to handle this client. Typically, banks, their loan processes are longer. There's an underwriting. You really need a credit score of 670. Well, most of our clients, and the average credit score in Memphis is 633.
6: Wow.
10: So understand, that's the average. So if the banks, you can't get a loan unless you have 670, that means half of Memphis can't get a bank loan when they're in trouble.
6: That's something that we need to grasp and understand. That's why we've got, I think everybody listening needs to understand. That's why we're talking to Travis Moody, and it's talking about Hometown Blessing, and the name of the organization is Forward Memphis. He's the CEO and founder. It's over 4 years old. It's having an impact in helping people be coached out of this poverty or this emergency or this trauma, as you call it, financial trauma.
10: Right.
6: That is so, so important to us, to our city, to the individual. Everybody's impacted by it.
10: Yeah, when you look at it from the outside, people think the people in financial trauma are, unemployed. But the typical client we serve, they're nurses or they work at FedEx or they're teachers. These are people who are having decent income and careers, but they find themselves in financial trouble.
6: Yeah, I wanted to talk about a lady that I've never met her. You've told me about her, but she would have been one of those that could have easily been found to be financially trauma. Her husband passed away, and she had kids, and she did learn how to do some things, and she had a certain amount of money coming in, but she definitely spent less than her name. Her name was Essie. What was her last name? Essie Moody, I think,
10: Yeah.
6: It's Mom.
10: Yeah,
6: Mom. And I want to, because she's the best example. I mean, she taught you, number one.
10: Right.
6: But the reality is, this is a lady that didn't have a lot of money. Your dad
10: limited
6: passed
10: resources.
6: Away.
10: Mm-hmm.
6: Limited resources. Mm-hmm. And yet, she lived a very good, strong, financially healthy, spiritually healthy life.
10: Yes. So, yeah. Mom passed away in April, and man, we learned a lot from the process. She really followed every step that Scott mentioned earlier. I mean, my dad passed away 28 years ago, so she's been a widow for 28 years, living off of $1,800 a month for 28 years. But she followed the processes that Scott mentioned. She lived off of less than what she earned. And she lived a great life. She was a sharp dresser. She went on vacations. But the thing is, she knew that she had to live within her means.
6: She did it. She was one. What I appreciate you telling the story about it, because I think no credit card debt. I mean, she went through that process. No car note. She owned her home. I mean, all the things that we take for granted, she lived that out as an example to you guys, your family, example to her other people around her.
10: Right.
6: And yet, what a testimony. And I mean, I happen to know that one of our guys in the office worked with her. So right. That's what's so special about her. This yes. is not somebody that you would have walked up to down the street and said, well, this lady is doing this and doing that. She just had it together. And I mean, honestly, right. I'm so impressed with her. You know that.
10: Yeah, I think the difference is she was content and understood really the true enjoyment of life was yes. not about the materialistic things. She enjoyed life and she was a sharp dresser and all of those things. But really, she enjoyed her family and the experiences. And that was her life and her church.
6: And I appreciate the fact that when she passed away, this touches me hard, man. I mean, each grandchild received a five-figure gift.
10: Yes. And they were as shocked as anyone.
6: I bet. Because,
10: you know, grandma lived in the same house for 60 years. But also, you know, going to what Scott said, her church received
6: a donation, a very large donation, yeah.
10: And so for someone living on fixed income, she lived bigger than herself.
6: Now, I wanted you to talk about her because I want everybody to understand that we're talking about Forward Memphis. It's helping people understand how they can, you know, work through a financial trauma situation of maybe can't pay their rent or something, possible, you know, eviction. And yet, here's an example of someone who didn't need Forward Memphis.
10: Right.
6: She was disciplined and she did it. It's doable.
10: Right.
6: And you've got the coaches. Talk about what a coach does.
10: So what we do is someone has been evicted or car being repossessed, they apply for our help. And we can provide up to $2,500 loan at 10% versus a 400% loan. We can refinance it or provide assistance. But what we do is contingent on them going through our coaching process. So we get their pay stubs, their bank statements, and we dig into the details. And the thing that allows us to do, in many cases, people don't know exactly what happened. They know that they earn income, but they don't know, and they're not living a lavish lifestyle in the way that they're thinking, but money seems to go away. And so we help understand where it is and help them set boundaries.
6: That lady that you were talking about earlier, not your mom, but the one that was mm-hmm. behind, didn't accept your coaching at first.
10: Right.
6: I mean, she literally said, "Nope, no, I'm not going to do it. You know, I'm going to do it myself." But you saw her come
10: back. Because initially, you know, she didn't want to lose her car. She thought, you know, she was paying over $900 in a monthly car payment. But when you make $5,000 a month, $900 is a significant amount of your resources going toward a car payment. And so what that allows, forces you to do is to live with no margin. And so what we see, what I saw with her and what we see with many of our clients is, you drop all of the things that are important. She had no car insurance. She got behind on her rent. And so all of these things provide a financially unhealthy situation.
6: Travis, final thoughts, sir.
10: Yeah, so what we want to do is help people move forward in their finances. We think this is not only helpful to them, but it's also helpful to move our city to a financially healthy situation.
6: That is so powerful, folks. If you've been listening to Hometown Blessings, it's about recognizing and reminding ourselves that good works are happening right around in our city, all around us, and we so much appreciate it. Thank you, Travis.
10: You're welcome.
6: That's another Hometown Blessing. It's about recognizing and reminding ourselves that good works are happening all around us. And, Travis, that is so important because it's closer sometimes than we think, and you're doing a great job. Also, I want to remind you that if you missed any part of the program, you can just find Talk Money on Spotify or wherever you listen to podcasts. 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If you got a question for us, always remember you can type it to Jim to the text line 901-683-0989. That's Jim, J-I-M, to the text line 901-683-0989. Next week, my guest, Claire Green, she'll be talking about Medicare and open enrollment. Scott Jordan answering your questions as always. And Daniel Irwin, Better Business Bureau, he's going to take us to Scam School. That's Saturday morning at 8 a.m. and Sunday at 9 a.m. I want to thank my producer, Maximilian, guest and content coordination, Francis Fortner, production and marketing assistant, Samantha Orcutt, and compliance officer, Tommy Armstrong. Thank you so much for listening. We appreciate it. We thank you for just being a part of the program for us. 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I'm Jim Shoemaker. 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
13: Another attack. I'm Paul Stevens, Fox News. The Iranian back Houthis claiming ownership of a new strike on Riyadh. Fox's Marianne Rafferty.
14: More explosions rocking Yemen as Iran-backed Houthi rebels report new airstrikes by Saudi forces. Witnesses heard at least five blasts and saw warplanes firing missiles. A fire and large plume of smoke were also seen near a major oil facility in Saudi Arabia. Saudi authorities have not confirmed the attack, but the Houthis are claiming responsibility.
13: A spokesman for the Saudi-led coalition supporting Yemen's government, though, says the Houthi claim on the strike was, quote, misleading, unquote. President Trump in Ohio Saturday, where he rallied voters ahead of the 2026 midterms in November, highlighting economic successes under his administration, despite an underwhelming September jobs update.
15: He just announced that under Republican leadership, incomes for hardworking Americans have soared to the highest level ever recorded.
13: Now just 29,000 new jobs were added in September. A Cornell University official now speaking out about a probe into a fraternity at the university where a woman claims she was gang raped.
16: Cornell University's president is breaking his silence as outrage grows over the handling of an alleged gang rape at a fraternity house in 2024. In a video statement, the school's president in part called the allegations, quote, deeply disturbing. He says he also supports New York Attorney General taking over, and he promised to improve campus safety. This is where learning Tompkins County prosecutors reportedly declined to review additional evidence. They apparently decided not to pursue charges based on the accuser's statement.
13: And that's Fox's Lucas Tomlinson. Lawyers for some of the defendants in the case insist their clients did nothing wrong. 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
11: New details emerging about that Fly Dubai co-pilot accused of trying to hijack an Israel-bound flight. Fox's Jeff Paul in Tel Aviv.
12: According to people familiar with the matter who spoke to Fox News, the suspect had previously been hired by Oman Air but was grounded over suspicion of his activities. The nature of those activities hasn't been disclosed, but the suspect, after being given a ground job with Oman Air, later moved to Dubai, where he eventually became a pilot for Fly Dubai. The Associated Press has identified the pilot as Hammam al-Hammami. The Emiratis, who are leading the investigation, now saying the suspect attacked the captain of that aircraft using the axe that is typically stored in the cockpit for emergencies. The UAE's attorney general saying the suspect then tried to take control over the plane, attempting to carry out what they are calling a terrorist attack.
11: And investigators are trying to figure out whether or not that co-pilot acted alone. Friends of the late college football player Nolan Wells speaking out about the death threats they've received after Wells drowning in July off of Mississippi's Horn Island. And Fox's Natalie Chuck.
13: Three of Nolan Wells' friends are now speaking out, breaking their silence. Wells went out on a boat off of the Gulf of Mississippi on the 4th of July to an island, and 2 days later, after being reported missing, his body was found face down in the sand. His friend said Wells stayed behind on the island where people were partying to continue socializing, saying he would get a ride back, but he never did. Immediately after his disappearance, photos of the black college football player and several white friends started circulating, and race became a topic of conversation on the internet. Wells's phone also made it back on the boat with his friends, adding to the public speculation.
11: Now, this coming after a grand jury said there was no criminal intent in Wells' death, which could change if any new evidence emerges. The cause of death still undetermined. The family saying they cannot accept the ruling and they'll keep fighting. I'm Paul Stevens. This is Fox News.
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5: Sunday, October 4th, 2026. I'm Jessica Rosenthal. In less than a month, the balance of power in the House and Senate will come down to candidates in a handful of swing states and districts, including in Iowa, where polls are tight, but giving the edge to Democrats.
6: They're pouring money into the district. It's going to be challenging, but I still have faith and trust in Iowans and the American people that they're not going to want to go back to what we had 2 years ago.
5: And one of the hot topics in midterm races for governor is school choice and what the cost of different state programs is doing to public school systems.
7: Currently, these families are like a captive audience. They don't have a choice. They can't afford to go to private school. And when you have no competition, it's not surprising that there's less pressure to change this ruinous record that public schools have.
5: This is the Fox News Rundown from Washington. With less than a month to go now before midterms, the campaigning is on in earnest. President Trump is traveling. Outside the White House, he was asked about Republican candidates distancing themselves from him on Iran, gas prices, and immigration.
9: They all want me to go. I'm one person. They all want me to go campaign. I'm starting in about 2 days. I'm starting literally a 32-day tour.
5: He has since gone to Texas and Oklahoma.
9: For the most part, I have to tell you, the Republican Party is really united.
5: Democrats, though, see the polling and are as confident as ever.
18: And now we've seen that on every issue, whether that's the economy, the American people trust us.
5: House Minority Leader Hakeem Jeffries says he too will be campaigning.
18: But I expect to, you know, visit 15, 20 different states during the month of October.
5: One state with a number of high-profile, tight swing races is Iowa. Congressman Zach Nunn is the Republican incumbent defending his third district, and Congressman Ashley Hinson is hoping to fill outgoing Republican Senator Joni Ernst's seat. University of Iowa law professor Christina Bohannon is a Democrat looking to take on Congresswoman Marionette Miller-Meeks in the first district. She recently criticized Miller-Meeks' vote for the Iran War Powers Resolution.
19: I think the timing is pretty obvious, right? I mean, she's voted five times to prolong the Iran war, and now that we're right at election time, she suddenly decides that to switch her vote. I think that, you know, it's pretty transparent what she's doing.
5: Bohannon has run for this House seat three times, but this environment is different as Republicans grapple with the president's lower approval rating.
6: The historical precedent is for the midterm elections of the president's party or the party of the president to do poorly.
5: Iowa Republican Congresswoman Marionette Miller-Meeks.
6: So typically there's a loss of seats. We know during the first presidential administration of President Trump, there was a large loss of House seats, and that I think it was 40 seats that were lost to Republicans. And I think the headwinds that we're facing, certainly cost of gasoline and diesel, especially in an agricultural state as we're going into harvest, is challenging. And then energy is related to food prices, so food prices not having come down. And we all know that at the beginning of the year, gasoline in Iowa was hovering around $2 a gallon. Yes, I think there certainly are challenges that we face, both historical challenges as well as the energy of the party that is not the party of the president. But nonetheless, this is not new to me. And from my perspective, when you're on the ground in your district, constantly traveling, meeting with individuals, doing business tours, small business or manufacturing, and doing the work of your constituents, I think that that's going to hold us in good stead. We always have close races. We flipped the district by 6 votes in 2020 after all the recounts. And so, yes, they're pouring money into the district. It's going to be challenging. But I still have faith and trust in Iowans and the American people that they're not going to want to go back to what we had 2 years ago.
5: Yeah. What are you hearing from people on the ground? You've just cited a number of issues. Are you hearing about gas prices? What are on people's minds in Iowa?
6: Well, certainly people do talk about gas prices. But I'll tell you the other thing I hear. You know, I'm coming out of a gas station that has a famous breakfast menu as well. Coming out and a person looks at me and asks me, you know, are you Miller Meeks? And I go, yes, I am. And I go, I just want to thank you. I got the largest tax refund I have ever received in my life. And, you know, so I really want to thank you for that. And I go, you're welcome. I said, it makes it worthwhile to have done it. And then he said, now I'm a Democrat and I'm never going to vote for you, but thank you. And I go, it doesn't matter what your party is. That's why we did it, was to get more money into the hands of the American people. We also have a lot of people thanking us for, you know, our work to bring down housing costs. So the 21st century housing bill that we passed. And, you know, we were really hoping the Senate would pass, you know, would pass the permitting reform bill and Ratepayer Protection Act. So we're still working to get those across. But those are things that are the top of people's mind, and that we can't go back. We can't have radical socialists, you know, take over the country and run things in Washington, D.C. or here in Iowa. So we're going to keep doing the hard work. And most importantly, we're going to be available, accessible, and we're going to listen to people. But we're also going to make the truth known that I'm a real doctor. I'm not a pretend doctor, and, you know, voted to cap insulin at $35, and we've got the bill numbers to prove it. So we're going to address the lies that our opponents are spewing about us while we tell the facts about them and their voting record and their rhetoric, when it's, you know, not backing the blue, defunding the police, abolishing prisons, sanctuary cities, voting against every tax cut, and then say you want a middle class tax cut, you know, voting for sex change surgery, including in prisoners, to be paid for by Medicaid, and taking making it easier for sex offenders to get off the sex offender list. We're going to make sure that people know the facts about our opponent, and we're also going to correct the lies about us.
5: Talk to me more about your opponent. She is saying that you voted in favor of the Iran War Powers Resolution in mid-September that you had not previously. And she's saying that's a timing issue, that you just did that for political reasons. What do you say to that?
6: Well, the Democrats record and participate in my telephone town halls. And so all the way back into March of this year, we were talking about a president has 60 to 90 days to engage in military conflict without going through Congress. So you have 60 to 90 days. Both parties, both presidents of both parties have agreed that we can't have a nuclear armed Iran. So we can't have a nuclear armed Iran. This president has chosen to stop that through Operation Midnight Hammer, and then through the most recent actions in the Iran war. And so that 60 to 90 day period, and as we are coming up to the 90 day period, we were in a ceasefire. And I talked with all of my team about the president needs to make an address to the American people and to Congress to explain. We understand that there cannot be a nuclear armed Iran, but we want to know what's the strategy. How are we going to do this? We don't want to lose. But we can't have a forever war. So what is success and how do we define success? I asked the same thing of the Biden administration when we were being asked to send money to Ukraine. And Obama, you know, took military action in Libya without the approval of Congress. And no one was screaming and yelling that he shouldn't be in Libya. So there wasn't a war powers resolution at that time. And that was a 7-month engagement. So this has long been my position. It is, as I said, I'm very sure that the Democrats recorded my telephone town halls and they have that information. So it's, to me, common knowledge, and we will refute that I voted against it only because it was September. That was the first vote to come up after the ceasefire had collapsed and the war was escalating.
5: Tell us about this opponent. She is a law professor, a former engineer. You say she's so progressive she belongs in California or New York. What's interesting is this will be your third time facing her. You've faced her in 2022, 2024, now this year. What's changed for you and how you portray her over three election cycles?
6: Well, she is the same person that she has been over all three election cycles. She does teach at the University of Iowa Law School. She is not an engineer. That's a fabrication in her resume, her record. And we have called her on that before. She was the chair of the DEI committee at the University of Iowa while there in 2020, suggested that students and she herself contributed to organizations to defund the police, abolish prisons, for sanctuary cities and abolishing ICE. That is her record. In the state house, she voted against every single tax cut that we had. She voted to allow sex offenders to get off the sex offender registry list to make it easier. One of very few Democrats that did that. She voted to have Medicaid pay for sex change surgery. She voted against the prohibition for boys and girls sports and boys and girls locker rooms. But lo and behold, as it becomes election time, and they found that the more money they spent on me, it was a $27 million raise in 2024. They outspent us by $6 million. And they just figure if they spend more money, they'll come closer and closer to unseating me. So I would say she's very comfortable in the Democrat Socialist platform candidacy, and she's more aligned with them than she is with Iowans.
5: Let's zoom out here. I want your take on sort of the landscape, especially through the lens of an Iowan. You know, the president did well with farmers in 2024, and he's highlighted them as one of his biggest blocks of support. After this second round of tariffs in this second administration, are they still with him?
6: I think there's both pros and cons to the tariff, and I think it's important that we actually know why we're doing the tariffs. The steel mill announcement we just made, the 232 tariffs on steel are helpful in opening up the mining, and that company wouldn't be locating and building a steel mill plant, not only in Iowa, not in the United States. So the tariffs and then all of the tax provisions we have for manufacturing and the working families tax cuts, they are allowing that to be possible. It will be the largest steel mill in American history, and it'll be 1,700 permanent jobs at over $49 an hour. So, and farmers, and I'm glad you brought up farmers. When you talk to individual farmers, they are undergoing pain. This is difficult for them. The price of diesel is extraordinarily challenging unless you could store diesel that you bought, you could store it at your farm that you bought earlier at lower prices. So it is very, very challenging for them. It's very disruptive. But at the same point in time, I can tell you it's farmers that for over 10 years have told me about the egregious trade practices of especially the Chinese Communist Party. And they were waiting for somebody, for a president, for an administration, for a Congress to take on these egregious trade practices of China or other countries. So they understand that it's painful right now, but they think long term something had to be done about having both free trade, but most importantly, fair trade, because they were never getting a fair shake. They're also concerned about markets. And so what we did in the Farm Bill, very important to them, trade, market access, conservation programs. So I think that there is this understanding, but this is something that is not, you know, year over year over year, it's going to be a problem. And so we do need to address it. We need to explain what's the purpose of the tariffs, you know, targeted tariffs, not broad-based tariffs. And I think those are one of the things that farmers understand this, but it's also a challenge that they're facing right now.
5: Tell me, we know the president says he's going to be traveling for the next several weeks here ahead of November 3rd. Do you want the president to come to Iowa? Would you anticipate joining him at a rally, maybe with some of your other candidates in tough races?
6: If the president comes to Iowa, he is well-liked in Iowa, especially by Republicans. So if the president comes to Iowa, we would certainly be there. But our schedule is filling up. So we really hope that if the president's going to come, we would welcome here. And I think all of the federal delegation, as well as the state House and state Senate candidates and the governor would be there.
5: One of the things we hear Democrats talk about in Iowa is hospitals ending services, labor and delivery in particular, as well as family medicine units throughout the state. They're blaming in part a reduction in Medicaid reimbursement due to the Big Beautiful Bill, at least prospectively. What is your answer to that? Are you hearing questions about that?
6: First and foremost, I hear a lot of rhetoric and accusations from the Democrats. As you know, those provisions have not yet gone in force. In Iowa, I led a tort reform bill in our state as a state senator. And one of the reasons I did that was that the climate we were having, especially OB-GYN cases brought to the state and settled here because they felt the legal climate was good for a settlement and for large wins. And there was a huge legal case here in Iowa. I think it was $94 million, huge settlement. And then we finally were able to get tort reform in the state. So the numbers of deliveries and then individuals in small counties doing labor and delivery, that is certainly an issue. I had worked with Dr. Hunter at the University of Iowa, who's no longer there. I've been working on this issue. Having physicians to the state of Iowa has been a perennial problem ever since I came to Iowa in 1988. That has been an issue because of a low level of reimbursement. And so as reimbursement from both Medicaid and Medicare decreases and you don't have other payers, that becomes a tremendous problem. So we have been looking at how do we shore that up? Can we do that with remote monitoring, other types of technology to help in rural areas. We also were able to get through a waiver for 150 more graduate medical education positions. So I've done that. We've gotten $209 million in our rural healthcare transformation grants, which is helping in our rural areas. And that's going to be great for the treatment of cancer, diagnosis and prevention of cancer, as well as a hub and spoke model for treatment. So those things are really big and really important within our state. I've helped pass legislation to bring down insurance rates, as well as legislation on PBM reform, both in the state Senate in 2019, our first PBM reform bill, one of, I think, seven states to do that, but that continuing that work in Congress to bring down prescription drug prices and cap insulin at $35. So we have done a lot.
5: Congresswoman Marionette Miller-Meeks, a real doctor, thank you so much for your time.
6: Thank you very much. It's been a pleasure to be on your show.
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1: Here's a look inside the Beltway. I'm Jeff Manosso. The U.S. and China agreed to a tariff reprieve on some products following last week's state visit. Both the U.S. and China are releasing lists of about $30 billion worth of products that will see tariffs eased as part of ongoing trade talks. Among the imports included on the list are Chinese-made toys, athletic equipment, fireworks, and tableware. China says it'll reduce tariffs on U.S. agriculture products, but other consumer goods like electric vehicles, computer chips, and batteries are not included. The Trump administration can move forward with a federal voter database intended to root out non-citizen voters. A Supreme Court order lifts restrictions on the Department of Homeland Security's SAFE program. The court's three liberal justices dissented. A lower court put the program on hold, finding it could violate privacy rights and wrongly remove voters from rolls. The SAFE program allows states to verify voter eligibility through DHS and other federal records. States' use of the program is voluntary, making it unclear if the Supreme Court decision will impact the upcoming midterms, since existing law prevents most states from purging voter rolls within 90 days of an election. For the Fox News Rundown, I'm Jeff Manosso.

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1: 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So chatting with Miles, I'm up at like 235. 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

I'm Chad Pergram with the Speaker's Lobby. To hear estimates about the growing power of AI, one might ask an AI chatbot how long it will take Congress to regulate the technology. But you probably don't need to do that. You could just inquire with your trusty Capitol Hill correspondent. Let's call this chatbot Chad GPT. It's doubtful that Congress will do anything about AI until after the midterms, or maybe even early next year. Results of the midterms will likely consume the lame duck session, regardless of who wins or loses. Plus, lawmakers must fund the government by mid-December. If either the House or Senate flips, it might be March or April next year, simply because it takes Congress so long to accomplish anything. Jeffrey Hinton is the godfather of AI. He visited Capitol Hill with a stark warning. I asked Hinton how much time lawmakers have to act on AI. A few months? A week? Maybe a year, opined Hinton, but probably not much more than a year. Hinton then described what happened with AI agents going rogue as a, quote, little Chernobyl. With the Speaker's Lobby, Chad Pergram, Fox News.

0: school choice has been a hot topic for President Trump's administration. And just this past week, officials proposed rules for a new federal scholarship program launching in 2027 that could make it easier for parents in participating states to choose private schools or even homeschooling. School choice has also become a focus in this year's midterm elections, especially in races for governor. Republicans are pushing to expand access, while many Democrats argue that diverting funds from public education hurts local school systems. The debate was highlighted even more after 1619 Project founder Nicole Hannah Jones recently admitted in an essay that she regretted sending her daughter, Nadia, to a lower-performing Brooklyn public school as part of an effort against school segregation. Nadia ultimately insisted on transferring to a higher-performing school, citing a lack of academic challenge and poor student discipline. Earlier this week on the Fox News Rundown, we spoke with George Washington University law professor Jonathan Turley, who long opposed vouchers and supported public schools, but recently changed his perspective on school choice.
1: It's not surprising that school vouchers has become central to the midterm elections, given the great distance of the two parties on the issue.
0: George Washington University law professor and Fox News contributor Jonathan Turley.
1: School vouchers is something that unites a majority of Americans. My family has always believed in public school education. I sent my kids to public school, and we have a very good district in Northern Virginia. But I changed my views on vouchers. I grew up in Chicago. My parents created an organization to try to keep families in the public school system, precisely to guarantee that it remains this diverse and successful system. I believe in that mission wholeheartedly. But a few years ago, I changed my view on vouchers. The reason is what I've called the education cartel, because that's how teacher unions and politicians are currently running these schools into the ground. We've had decades of failure, and the costs of those years of failure are borne by kids in urban cities who have watched their future just frittered away by politicians and unions who have done nothing to give them an opportunity for a better life. It is an American tragedy, but the unions have opposed school vouchers for an obvious reason. They don't want the competition. That's precisely why some of us have changed our views on vouchers. None of this is going to change until we have a choice that parents can make. Currently, these families are like a captive audience. They don't have a choice. They can't afford to go to private school. And when you have no competition, it's not surprising that there's less pressure to change this ruinous record that public schools have.
2: We see people in Arizona and Iowa and to some extent Texas and Florida, where they do have school voucher programs. They're saying that these programs have spent money in a way that's resulted in public schools closing. Do you think there's a better way to strike a balance in how money is spent on these programs in these states? Or is this precisely the point, that schools would close when you offer parents a choice? That's by design.
1: Well, it's precisely the point in that the better schools are surviving. What we have not had is any competition to allow parents to support schools that are going back to basics, teaching their children how to read and write and do math and do science. That's why these public schools are failing. Because they're just simply not offering parents the thing that they're looking for, which is a future for their children. And it is really maddening to see the same public school officials, the same politicians, arguing for a system that has literally failed generations, has failed for decades. We have spent more and more per student. You know, you've got some school districts that are spending tens of thousands of dollars per student, and the scores are getting worse every single year. I wrote a column years ago about a mother in Baltimore who was told that her son was graduating in the top half of his class. And when she looked at his transcript, she found out that he had flunked all but three classes, and that put him in the top 50% of that Baltimore public school. And she was legitimately outraged and said, you've not educated my son. You're just basically getting him out of your system and you're going on to the next generation. Yeah, I felt really profoundly for that mother. She was one of the reasons I changed my view on vouchers. You have this cartel where people are making a lot of money in a system that has utterly failed. And we've seen this before. Things don't go well when there's no competition and no accountability. In these inner cities, there's no change in terms of the party in control. There's no change in terms of the unions. Quite to the contrary, these unions get these massive contracts from politicians in these cities, including pensions that have almost bankrupted some states. And then they turn around and give massive amounts of political contributions back to the politicians. And you've got this cycle. That's why it has the characteristics of a cartel. The only people who are not active players in that, who have no voice, are the students and their parents.
2: This conversation, Professor, as you know, is dovetailing with a story right now about the 1619 Project founder, Nicole Hannah-Jones. She says she regrets now keeping her teenage daughter in a low-performing school for years in Brooklyn. At the time, she said she thought she was making the just decision that middle-class families enrolling their kids in lower-performing schools could help improve them. But it left her daughter unprepared, and her daughter recently told her that she chose other kids over her. How powerful is this realization, do you think, for this debate, especially through your lens and what your family went through?
1: You know, this is someone who teaches at a university, and she's expressing her dissatisfaction that her child is undoing her, quote, life's work by asking to go to Harvard and go to a private school for better education. I have four kids. They are my life's work. There's nothing more important in my life than my four kids. I'm sure that is true with Jones's daughter as well. But I find the priorities here to be perfectly mystifying. You have a child who has to go to her parent and say, could you please let me go to a school where I can be actually educated? Now, Jones is very well off. She had the ability to send her kids to any of these schools. Most parents don't have that choice. That's what's so insidious about this debate. Jones and I have the ability to send our children to private schools. I was fortunate to have my kids in a public school system that I thought was very good. But if it wasn't, I wouldn't have hesitated to send them to a private school. Most parents don't have that option. They are captives to this system.
2: Are there nuances here, Professor? Like Arizona spends $1 billion on their program. Florida spends even more than that annually on these programs. Should there be more limits in certain states on wealthier residents, like how much they can qualify for in these voucher programs?
1: Well, we can, but the problem is working out those logistics, but we can create those types of equitable distinctions. The key here is that we have to break the cycle. And I have worked on this for years. I am a huge believer in my parents' mission, which was to try to preserve the public school system in Chicago and public schools around the country. I believe wholeheartedly that public schools are really the beating heart of our civics education, to have children who go to school in a diverse, in common curriculum. That is a great goal. But we have got to break this cartel. The only way to do it is to fund an alternative so that these teacher unions are going to be faced with parents who are voting with their feet and they're going to better schools. So they can either have empty schools or they can start to actually teach the way these other schools teach, that is prioritizing actual education in history, English, science, and to put aside all of this agenda. You know, in Chicago, the Chicago Teachers Union forced the city to actually give them time off so they could protest the Trump administration and to fund buses so that they and their students could take the day to protest. This isn't the first such incident. We've seen the same thing in New York. These are systems that are failing their students. And all these teachers can think of is, I want to make sure that I don't miss a protest against the Trump administration. That's the type of nonsense that we have to stop and to make these students the priority again. That's not going to happen until we break this cycle. And it's going to be expensive, but we can tweak these issues. We can create greater equity. But the important thing is, parents need a choice to get their kids out of this cycle.
2: Finally, Professor, a lot of this is still news, so we don't have clear data yet that schools with broad school choice and voucher programs have better test scores yet or anything. If it turns out that didn't result in better educated kids, what should a reassessment look like?
1: Well, that's important for us to learn, but we do have some data that indicate that these schools do perform better. If you look at Arkansas, for example, they just released a massive increase in scores and performance of their students. They introduced a voucher system. They also introduced a system that directly tied teachers' benefits to the performance in their schools. All of those things are needed to give an incentive. I think that in the end, we're going to have a system much like Arkansas and other states that has a mix of these incentives.
2: Professor Turley, thank you so much for joining us.
1: It's my great pleasure. Thank you.
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17: I'm Deborah Valentine. President Trump speaking to a crowd of supporters in Ohio during his midterm campaign swing. The president encouraging voters to maintain GOP majorities in Congress.
18: Radical left Democrats handed us the dark age of America, but we will quickly turn it into, and we already have, what we've done in a little more than a year and a half is incredible. We're the hottest country anywhere in the world.
17: Democrats touting spiking inflation in their midterm campaigning. A U.S. Marine arrested in Japan on suspicion of murder. Fox's Marion Rafferty reports Lance Corporal Devin Jacob Ballard suspected of killing a 39-year-old Japanese woman and stealing her belongings from an Okinawan hotel.
19: CCTV reportedly shows the suspect entering with the woman, then leaving with her belongings.
17: He denies the allegations. The U.S. Embassy is aware of the arrest. 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We'll be right back.

Here's a look outside the Beltway. I'm Tanya J. Powers. The Pennsylvania Department of Health says a fifth person has died of measles. The U.S. is having its worst year for measles since 1991. Pennsylvania's other measles deaths have included an 18-year-old, a 40-year-old, and two infants. The state health department says none of the people who died had had measles vaccinations. The infants were too young for them, according to current recommendations. Novo Nordisk says a new study shows that patients who switched from GLP-1 weight loss injections to its daily Wegovy pill continued to lose weight. The data collected through the Rogue telehealth platform involved 200 participants and showed those who switched to the daily pill lost an average of about 4% of their body weight over 3 months. Semaglutide is the active ingredient in Wegovy, as well as Ozempic. And Atlanta, the last American city to host the Summer Games, will be the starting point for the Olympic torch relay when it returns to the United States in less than 2 years. The flame will be lit in Olympia, Greece, before arriving in Atlanta in the spring of 2028. And from there, for the first time, torchbearers will carry it through all 50 states ahead of the opening ceremony in Los Angeles. The full route for the torch relay will be released next year, with stops planned at landmarks and major events. For the Fox News Rundown, I'm Tanya J. Powers.

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1: All four of baseball's division series got started Saturday. The Dodgers began their run at a three-peat with a 5-3 win over the Braves, and the American League division rivals going head-to-head. Drew Rasmussen flirted with a no-hitter over eight scoreless as the Rays blanked the Yankees 1-0, and the White Sox beat the Guardians 3-0. Some top 25 clashes in college football. Number 25, Missouri, stunned number 8, Florida, 45-17. Number 5, Ohio State, no trouble at number 14, Iowa, winning 31-14. Same for number 7, Alabama, at number 16, Mississippi State, winning 56-23. The Tide host number 2, Georgia, next week. That's your sports on the Fox News Rundown. Tim McMaster, Fox News.

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5: An ominous sign in the search for a missing medical flight. I'm Jack Callahan, Fox News. The search continues for that missing Boston-bound medevac plane, as Fox's Marianne Rafferty reports.
6: The Coast Guard has found debris from a medical transport plane that vanished off Massachusetts coast. The search is still ongoing for its six passengers. The FAA says it lost contact with the aircraft early Saturday morning near Nantucket. It was headed to Boston from Bermuda. The plane plummeted from 24,000 feet to 11,000 feet in just 3 minutes.
5: The Massachusetts Port Authority in a statement saying their thoughts are with those on board and their loved ones as the search continues. President Trump rallying in Ohio yesterday and support of Republican candidates ahead of the midterms, including Republican Senator John Houston and gubernatorial candidate Vivek Ramaswamy. President accusing the media of negative reporting on his tariffs.
7: A word that's made our country rich. A word that I said, it's my favorite word in the whole dictionary. And the fake news killed me. They killed me. I said, this is my favorite word. The word is tariff.
5: Cornell University's President Michael Kotlikoff is responding to the closing of a 2024 investigation into allegations by a former female student that she was gang raped by seven members of a fraternity.
8: I want to acknowledge something that can be difficult for an institution to say. We don't have all the answers, but we are committed to investigating and finding the answers our community deserves.
5: The Tompkins County District Attorney says there wasn't enough evidence to prove Jane Doe's case, forcing its closure. New York's Governor Hochul has appointed the state's Attorney General Letitia James as a special prosecutor to lead a new criminal investigation into the alleged incident. 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
10: Welcome to the City Current Show, where we spotlight individuals and organizations powering the good in our community and around the globe. I'm your host, Andrew Bartolotta. And you know, innovation doesn't always mean inventing the next smartphone. Sometimes it means looking at something we've all used for decades and asking one simple question. Why has nobody made this better? And our next guest has done exactly that. Phil Cohen is the co-founder of Crush, a brand that's reimagining how we keep our cars and even our homes smelling fresh with colorful, bio-based Crush and Sniff formats that are as much about fun as design as they are fragrance. And today we're talking about entrepreneurship, product development, sustainability, branding, and what it takes to launch a completely new category in the marketplace. Joining us once again is Phil Cohen. Thank you so much for coming on the show.
11: Thanks for having me, Andrew. It's great to meet you.

0: too.
1: For those that are hearing about Crush for the first time, tell us what it is and what's the story behind the idea.
0: Yeah, actually, it's a really simple concept, really simple idea, very fun. And everyone knows about these old school air fresheners that we've been hanging on our rear view mirrors for many, many years. We took that concept, we blew it up to be 17 by 22 inches. We made it a floor mat sort of quality substrate. Put it in really fun shapes and really fun smells, such that you can throw it on the passenger side of your car. You can put it as a welcome mat. You could put it in your not so good smelling bathroom or on the bottom of a gym bag. And it's really that simple. So it's a dual purpose floor mat where not only does it look really fun, but also it makes your dwelling smell amazing.
1: I love that. And I was telling you earlier, you know, with three small kids, we open our car doors and we never know what sort of smell there's going to be when it comes right. to leftover food and just so many children in one car over a period of time. And so I love this new idea when it comes to, you know, as you're driving, looking in the rearview mirror and seeing that air freshener from time to time and going, how can I make this better? How can I make this something that maybe lasts longer, has a better smell, and is something that is activated as we move along with it? And so talk a little bit about your idea from ideation to creation and sort of what that journey has been like.
0: Yeah, absolutely. So actually, Crush is a sub-brand of Simplifiber. Simplifiber is a sustainable materials company. And so with Simplifiber, we were creating materials for the automotive industry, and they were saying, hey, listen, what do you think about adding scent to these door panels that you're creating for us? And we go, well, we've never really thought about that before, but we can try. So what we did was, we took these door panels that we were making through Simplifiber, and we literally took a bottle of fragrance that you could just like buy in Macy's or whatever, and we sprayed the crap out of these door panels. And then we sent them to these automotive brands, and they go, oh my God, these smell amazing. What did you do? Like, there's some magic here. And we were like, we didn't do anything but like sprayed them with off the shelf fragrance. And so we were like, wow, this is really interesting, because maybe we can do something a little more fun, a little more playful, a little more geared to the summer and exciting energy and all that kind of stuff. And we said, well, we make these materials in-house. They're sustainable in nature. They're bio-based. We could just cut them in very exciting designs, and we could improve the science behind the fragrance. So what we ended up doing was we partnered with a fragrance house here in the US. So we became a lot more sophisticated as far as how we were applying the fragrance, as far as how we were encapsulating the fragrance, such that when you actually step on the floor mat itself, it will release some of the scent with it. And then Crush was born. So it's really that simple. It came from the parent company, Simplifiber, and a commercial partner request within the automotive industry. And now we're doing fragranced floor mats. Pretty cool stuff.
1: That is really cool. And I want to tell everyone listening that I actually interviewed Maria a bit ago earlier of Simplifiber, and just geeked out on the entire interview because the work that Simplifiber is doing is so fun and innovative. And so it's really cool that there's synergy there, and then being able to then bring this innovation to the marketplace. I love that the floor mats are fun and colorful, bright, and almost like a collectible. Like, you know, I can imagine some like limited releases from time to time and stuff, and also how companies can get on board too. Why was making people smile just as important as making something smell good?
0: Yeah, I mean, I think I think, I think back at my time in business school, and I had a friend. We started this incubator at MIT called the Beehive. This was ancient history, and it's sort of an infamous incubator that a few of my peer students and I started over the 2 summers that we were at MIT. And one of my good friends, Jason, said, "Hey, listen, if you get to the heart of it, when you're building a company, you can either be solving a big problem or you can be bringing people joy." And I always thought that was really interesting because the latter seems so simple, and it's oftentimes overlooked because we get very serious when we're building these companies and you're raising money from venture capitalists and all that kind of stuff. But when you trim away all the fat, if you're really able to tap into bringing the consumer a new level of joy, you're tapping into something very special. And so to me, the utility is fantastic because it's a lower cost product. But also, we're really ramping up joy. It's something that no matter who stumbles into this, your buddy, you give your buddy a ride in your car, you invite them over to your house, and you use Crush Mat as a welcome mat. It's going to put a smile on their face for sure. And then they're going to smell something great. So I feel like everyone wins.
1: Absolutely. And I also think about like how so many of us get into cars and sure, like the outside might be crimson red or a blue color, but you get inside 90% of the time, it looks the exact same. You've got gray interior, tan interior.
0: That's
1: And so
0: right.
1: like what sets it apart? And in this world where so many of us are showcasing our personalities and who we are and also the joy that we bring, I think this is what is another way to say like, yes, this is part of my personality. But also like if you're a an Uber driver, a Lyft driver, I think this is an awesome opportunity to like, okay, what can I do to bring joy within my customers? Or like you have any sort of ride share program. And so not only do your customers and consumers care about creativity, personality, the fragrances, but also sustainability. So Crush is made from bio-based, biodegradable materials. How important was that to the brand from the beginning as well?
0: Yeah, that's a great question. It was very important because it's really taking a lot of the DNA of Simplifiber materials and imparting it onto the sub-brand of Crush. So we tap heavily into a viscose layer and also natural rubber latex to make up the materials that we sell here. So they are 100% bio-based. And that's a great thing. I mean, originally we started by saying you could dig a tiny hole in your backyard and bury these in your favorite soil. We sort of backed off on that a little due to product liability, but actually between us and this audience, you could do that. These are bio-friendly, bio-based materials. So that was very important from the DNA perspective from the start. And then I want to go back to something you said a couple of minutes ago, Andrew. You were tapping into potential seasonality, maybe even where the brand is going, and we're certainly going in that direction. We should have a fall lineup release soon, so think pumpkin spice season, all that kind of stuff. I mean, this is really fun, exciting stuff. And then we're also going to release a line of more professional floor mats as well, with more professional scents. So these are the 6 floor mats that we have, are very fun shapes and very fun scents. But we have gotten a lot of requests through our social media outlets to have slightly more professional scents as well, sort of akin to fragrances that you'd find kicking around in the universe. So really excited about the way forward of the brand for sure.
1: Not only are you a sustainable product, but you are also a product that brings joy. And I think that's what makes it so fun, that, you know, there are things, this world can be so heavy. And so for us to bring joy when we're riding with our friends in the car or when we're being, when it's the first thing they see when they walk up to your dorm room and they look down and see a welcome mat that is shaped like a rubber duck or whatnot. It's really cool. And so I love what you're doing. Talk about the lineup that you currently have, as far as scents and shapes, and then tease us a little bit more about what we can expect in the coming months.
0: Absolutely. So we have three of what we call characters. We have, we have Jeepy the Duck, we have the Luchador, we've got Lucky the Cat, and then we have three fruits. We have a strawberry, a watermelon, and a cherry. Our two biggest sellers are Jeepy the Duck. Not so surprisingly, the Jeep crowd has really caught on to the duck, the yellow rubber duck. That is mango coconut smoothie is the scent. And then our other biggest seller right behind Jeepy the Duck is Cheeky Cherry, and that scent is almond cherry macaron. So these are really exciting scents. They're very approachable and fun, but they're a little sophisticated as well. Again, we worked with a fragrance house, a big fragrance house in the US, to do these scents. So really exciting stuff. And as I mentioned before, so we're definitely going into seasonal collections. So when you're thinking about autumn and fall upon us, I mean, you're thinking about warmer scents and concepts. Think apple pie, think pumpkin spice latte. I giggle when I think about that because people say that's so basic, but it's just so good. At least that's what I think.
1: It's
0: And
1: classic,
0: then we're also, yeah, exactly. And we're also going into those more professional scents as well. So think of less of a fun shape. So like here we got the duck, but think about more of a professional floor mat shape and more of a sophisticated professional scent. So again, akin to sort of fragrances that you'd find on the shelves in department stores or something like that. And we'd be tapping into scents that are sort of on the woody side, sort of on the sophisticated oudy side. That's a big note within fragrances. Even going into the floral direction with some of them. So you can really sort of customize and choose what scent works for you. And then the last thing I'll say is we really see for this brand blossoming in the future some level of customization. We've gotten a lot of requests about this. So we do think that there's a way to orchestrate a system, and we're working on this heavily behind the scenes, whereby people are able to choose a custom fragrance for their floor mat, and then we deliver that custom fragrance to the customer. So a lot going on behind the scenes. We're so excited about the future of Crush and cultivating this amazing initial, let's call it fan base. I don't even want to call them customers or consumers. I feel like we have the initial nucleus of a fan base here, and we really want to nurture that and provide all our fans with stuff that they can really sink their teeth into and really enjoy.
1: Absolutely. Okay, so tell us and the fans where they can go to learn more, experience Crush for themselves, follow the journey. Where should they go, and where can they purchase it?
0: Absolutely. So it's very easy across all social, and to include our website presence, we're crushandsniff.com. So think of scratch and sniff, but we're crush and sniff, and that is spelling out A-N-D between crush and sniff. So regardless of social or the website, we're crush and sniff. Check us out all over the place, and we'd love to hear your feedback on the product. We're running a promo right now for free shipping. We're really excited to get this all across the US and to grow this base of what we're calling crushies. Those are our fans, and excited to be doing this. It's just such a fun brand, and it's a really exciting time for us here.
1: Definitely. Well, we're so blessed to even just share and be a part of it. I think it's so cool to see not only a brand launching, but this and idea and way to be able to spread joy through something as fun as a mat. Phil Cohen, thank you so much for coming on the show, for powering the good in our community and around the world.
0: Thank you, Andrew. Really appreciate your having me.
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7: According to people familiar with the matter who spoke to Fox News, the suspect in this case was previously hired by Oman Air, but was later given a ground job over suspicion of his activities. Now, exactly what those activities were has not been disclosed yet, but the suspect later moved to Dubai, where he eventually became a pilot for Fly Dubai. The Associated Press has identified the pilot as 29-year-old Hammam al-Hammami. They're reporting he was born in the UAE and that his mother is from Syria, but was able to obtain Omani citizenship through his father. The Emiratis, who are leading the investigation, now say the suspect attacked the captain of the aircraft using the cockpit's axe. The UAE's attorney general is saying the suspect then tried to take control of the plane, attempting to carry out what they're calling a terrorist attack.
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8: Welcome to the City Current Show, powered by Higginbotham. I'm your host, Jeremy Park. We're always honored to bring you inspiring stories of individuals and organizations making a difference and powering the good. And we always love having our City Current partners come on the show. In this case, we're talking all about data facts. We have their Chief Revenue Officer with us, Julie Henderson. Julie, how are you doing?
12: I'm doing great, Jeremy. Thank you so much for having me on.
8: Absolutely. Well, in your world, we get to talk about some really cool technology. We also get to talk about background screenings and so much more. Let's dive in, though. Give us a little context. Give us some background for DataFax.
12: Sure, absolutely. So DataFax is a 100% woman-owned consumer reporting agency. What is a consumer reporting agency? We are a background check company. So we are handling everything that comes along with your hiring needs. So any business that is hiring someone, they're going to want to check into their background, whether it's criminal record searches, employment or education verifications, maybe some license verifications, and even drug tests and occupational health tests. And so we help businesses all around the globe with that.
8: And that's the cool part is women owned, you are Mid-South based, but to your point, working with companies all around the world. So talk about that kind of local ownership piece in terms of the customer service aspect, but really that global reach.
12: Absolutely. So yes, we are headquartered in Memphis, Tennessee, very proud to be. And we absolutely love all of our customers in the Mid-South. We've been in business now for 37 years, right? So we've got a lot of businesses around the Mid-South that we work with. But to your point, Jeremy, we are able to deliver background screening on a global scale. We have companies that are headquartered overseas. We can also perform international background checks as well. So even though we're headquartered in Memphis, our reach is quite global.
8: So let's go ahead and start with where it starts. So a company reaches out to you and says, hey, we're hiring. We want to make sure that the people we're hiring have, you know, clean records. And we want to know what we're, you know, getting ourselves into on both sides, right? So talk about the questions you like to ask. What are the different searches and verifications and information you like to provide? Walk us through a little bit of an a la carte.
12: Absolutely. I think probably the best place to start is that when I got into this industry almost 15 years ago, I thought that a background check was a fingerprint, right? That there was one place where you could find all of these criminal records on an individual. And that could not be further from the truth. There are so many different types of criminal record checks. So everything from looking into a county criminal record search, statewide criminal record search, and then one of our just gold standard products is our national criminal record search. And I think one of the things that we do differently, Jeremy, is that our national search has an alias component to it. So it is searching all across the U.S. and even into Canada, Mexico, other places for criminal records, but not just on the name that comes with the background check order. It's taking into account that social security number, and it's looking at that alias and address history. So we're looking at maiden names and other aliases that come along with that social security number. Outside of that, employment verifications, making sure that someone really worked where they said they worked and that they held the position that they said that they had. And then education verifications are quite popular as well, making sure that someone has the degree that they say they have. That's so important, especially in regulated industries. You can't just trust what they tell you, and you also can't trust a document that they provide, right? So we go direct to the primary source to get verification for those things. And then there's so many other things. I mean, these background checks can go so far and wide. And one of our more popular searches lately is a social media search. So it is EEOC compliant, but it is going to give you insight into someone's behavior, right? So it's going to show you if they're having illegal behavior, you know, sexist or racist behavior, things that would go against someone's, you know, a company's brand or behavior policy, that they may not have criminal records, but they may have some things on their social media accounts that would lend them to have potential criminal behavior. And then, like I mentioned before, you know, that drug test and occupational health services, those would also be extremely popular. And I'll tell you, more and more places across the country are legalizing marijuana. So we can absolutely set up custom panels that remove marijuana from pre-employment employment screening. But depending on the industry really depends on maybe what's regulated. So that's one of the first questions I'll always ask is, based on the industry you're in, I want to make sure you're running these different types of searches. And then from there, kind of dive into the risk tolerance, right? So a background check can run anywhere from $15 to $350, depending on how deep you want to go.
8: One of the other things I think that you all do very well is it's not a one and done. You also can continually monitor. And so talk about that piece of it.
12: Absolutely. So one service that we provide is arrest monitoring, and it is applicable to any industry. If you own a business, run a business, hiring people, this is something you should be considering doing. I always say that just because someone wasn't a criminal when they were hired doesn't mean that they aren't now. We would love to think that our employees are going to come tell us that when they've gotten themselves into some trouble. But most of the time, self-preservation overrides self-disclosure, right? So our arrest monitoring product is something that you can enroll your entire employee base into, and then you receive an alert if someone's been arrested. You can apply that toward your arrest policy. Most companies have an arrest policy if they find out someone's been arrested, and it's usually job applicable, right, or position applicable, depending on what happens and what that arrest was for. But the great thing about our product is it doesn't just say, hey, someone's been arrested, have a nice day. It is, hey, someone's been arrested, and then we follow that case through and let you know if it turns into a conviction.
8: One of the other things that will tie into technology and some of the things that are on your mind in terms of looking forward, but one, especially when it comes to hiring, is verifying that in a world of Zoom and all these other, you know, technologies, that the person you're interviewing and talking to is actually a real person. And so talk about VID.
12: Yes. Oh my gosh, Jeremy. So I've got to give you some stats here because it is absolutely mind blowing. So we know that AI has really taken off and is becoming more and more sophisticated by the day. A Gartner report says that by 2028, that 1 in 4 candidates applying for jobs will be fraudulent. And deep fake fraud attempts have risen 1300%. Since 2024, 41% of organizations have hired a fraudulent candidate without even knowing it. It's crazy, some of the stories that we hear around here as well. And with the rise in remote hiring after COVID and just more people, working remotely and then doing, you know, like you said, Zoom and Teams and all of this, you cannot be so sure that the person that you're interviewing and speaking with is actually who they say that they are. Only 19% of hiring managers are extremely confident that their current hiring process would catch a fraudulent applicant. And I'm going to tell you, we've got some really great technology that will help you avoid hiring a fraud. So VID, which is identity verification, is our real-time identity verification product that catches what humans miss. So our technology distinguishes authentic identities from sophisticated fakes. And it does this by doing two things. One, it uses biometric facial recognition and document verification. So really, what does that mean? When you are interviewing, I would go so far as to say that even when you are interviewing a new candidate, that you should consider using VID early to make sure that you're not wasting your time going through all these different multiple rounds of interviews with someone who isn't who they say they are. So our product, the candidate would use a cell phone. They can use a computer, but I'm going to tell you, most of the time nowadays, using a cell phone is the easiest way. And they'll use that, hold it up, and scan their face for the facial recognition, the biometric facial recognition. And then they also have to supply a photo ID, either a state-issued photo ID like a driver's license, or it will work with any international passport. Our technology is going to verify two things. One, it's going to say the face that was used through the biometric facial recognition matches the face on this ID. And if it stopped there, that would be okay, but lots of people make fake IDs. So it also makes sure that the ID that was scanned and uploaded is a true and authentic ID. So I always just say, why even pay for a background check if you aren't 100% sure that the individual that you're running a background check on is who they say they are? The stories that we've heard about people showing up for work on the first day and not being the person that was originally interviewed is crazy. And people will use stolen data, fake social security numbers, fake names, fake education, fake employment, that all checks out because it is real under someone else's identity, but they are not that person. So I cannot stress enough how important this product is in our changing world. It is the future of background screening and should absolutely be considered as the first step before even ordering a full background check.
8: And it's just crazy to think that, like, this is the world we're in, and, you know, you've got to take these steps to verify that the person you're interviewing is real. But to your point, why spend money on the background check if you don't spend it on the front end to make sure that the person is even real? So I think all of this is, you know, it's leveraging technology in very proactive ways. And all of this obviously is stuff that you're doing now to help clients. Talk about maybe one or two other things that you think are really important when you look at trends, technology, things that DataFacts is doing that really are driving, you know, for future success for your clients.
12: Absolutely. So, you know, we're excited about the use of AI in our industry, but one thing that I would caution your listeners and viewers to is that too much of this right now in this industry is not a great thing. So we're leveraging AI and automation at DataFacts in ways that make sense and ways that can help speed up background checks. However, if you run into a company that says they can have everything back to you in a background check in the next 15 minutes or something like that, red flags should go up for sure. There's still so many places across the country that are paper-based, believe it or not. Mississippi is one of those where many, many counties in Mississippi that house criminal records are not only paper-based, but they're court clerk assisted. So we actually have to send a researcher to a courthouse to request that the clerk pull the criminal record. So while we're excited about the innovations that are coming along with AI, I would just stress again that too much of it right now probably should scare you a little bit in our industry because not everything is sophisticated in terms of record keeping.
8: Switch over and talk about something else that to me is really important for you and your team, which is philanthropy, giving back. I know you do so much with nonprofits like Youth Villages, but touch on why community service and the investment back in the community is so important for you and your team.
12: Oh, absolutely. So to your point, yes, we love Youth Villages. They're one of the organizations that we have supported for years and years. Love going out. We do birthdays every month with a specific village there of girls that it's a great time. And we really encourage all of our employees to make sure that they're getting out at least, you know, one of the months out of the year to go and give back. But it is so important because especially, you know, being a Memphis-based organization and ways that we can give back, not only to other Mid-South organizations and nonprofits, but also across the state. It's so important to us because we feel like when you invest in where you live, in the area and where you live, it comes back tenfold, right? And so we want to help protect the companies around here. You know, I say we have some very well-known clients in the Memphis area, especially even in healthcare, that it's important to me who they hire because this is where I'm going to receive my healthcare and where my family is going too. But, you know, giving back, it really means so much to DataFacts and for our CEO and founder, Daphne Large. It has always been just a huge part of who we are as an organization. And really too, Jeremy, we believe that people are the core at what makes DataFacts great. And keeping people involved in everything that we do, not only internally with our own organization, but how we can give back to the community is so important to us.
8: Yeah, Daphne is such a great person, a great leader, so heavily invested in the community and such a giver. And it's just amazing. And really, your whole team, I mean, David, I could go on and on and on and just really good people who give back, who care about others. But ultimately, when you talk about the business you're in, it's a care business. It's a trust business. It's, hey, we're here to help you so that you're making the right hires and you have all the information needed. And so I just, you know, love and appreciate not only what you do, but how you do it, which I think is really
12: Thank
8: important.
12: You.
8: Wrap up with website contact information for those who say, wow, this sounds amazing. I want to learn more about DataFacts. Where do they go? How do they take those next steps?
12: Sure, absolutely. So www.datafacts.com is our main website. We've got a couple of different links on there if you're interested in what we have to offer that you can fill out and it will get routed to the right person. And then also service@datafacts.com is always happy to help in any way possible. If you visit our website, we do have a live chat. That is not a bot. That is manned by live individuals. And you can always go there at any point and ask any questions that you have. We would absolutely love to hear from some of your viewers and listeners and help them out, help keep them safe.
8: Yeah, I love the fact that it's live and it's your team, which goes back to how you do it, which I love and appreciate. So, Julie, thank you for all you and your amazing team at DataFacts do to power the good. Thank you for your City Current partnership as well. Thank you for coming on the show.
12: Absolutely. Thanks, Jeremy.
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16: The story of the Toyota 4Runner dates back to the early 1980s. The city, Brookfield, Wisconsin. The dealer, Jack Safro Toyota. After the company stopped selling the Land Cruiser in the U.S., Safro was looking for a vehicle for families that could handle the snow and the cold. He teamed up with Winnebago Industries to build fiberglass rear body enclosures with side windows and extra seating, turning Toyota pickups into something more like an SUV. It was called the Trekker. From 1981 to 1983, about 1,500 Trekkers were sold before Toyota and its CEOs in Japan took notice, and at a time when compact SUVs were becoming increasingly popular in the U.S. In 1984, Toyota introduced its own compact SUV, the 4Runner, of which the company today is on its sixth generation, selling over 4 million worldwide in the decade since. That's Fox Wheels. I'm Jeff Manosso, Fox News.
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11: 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Listen, Brickhouse Nutrition been with me for a long time. 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
1: Welcome to the City Current Show, where we spotlight individuals and organizations powering the good in our community and around the globe. I'm your host, Andrew Bartolotta, and today we're talking about something that affects every family, every workplace, and every community, and that is mental health. The good news is that conversations around mental health have become more open than ever before. But while awareness has grown, access to quality, affordable care remains one of the biggest challenges facing individuals and families across Middle Tennessee. And that's where organizations like the Refuge Center for Counseling are making an incredible difference. For more than two decades, the Refuge Center has been committed to providing excellent, accessible, and affordable mental health care for people of all ages, helping thousands find healing, hope, and a path forward, regardless of their financial circumstances. And joining us today are Broderick Thomas, Director of Annual Giving, and Brian Williams, Director of Advancement, to share how the Refuge Center is transforming lives and expanding access to care while inviting the community to be part of this important mission. Broderick and Brian, thank you so much for coming on the show.
18: Thanks for having us, Andrew.
19: Yeah, thank you for having us, Andrew. We appreciate the opportunity to not only discuss the mental health issues that you just raised, but to talk more specifically about how the Refuge Center and our community can support that. So thank you.
1: Of course. Okay. So before we dive into the organization, I'd love to hear a little bit about each of you. What drew you personally to the Refuge Center and its mission?
18: It started with education. My training is in education. I worked in a university for the longest time, and then eventually moved into an independent school. And I started seeing the effects of mental health within children at a very young age. We're talking about third grade kids thinking about suicide ideation and other just awful things. And it really culminated when we lost a student at a school in which I was working at. I reached out to Amy Alexander, who is the CEO and co-founder of Refuge, to have a conversation about how it affected me, our community, and I kind of fell in love with her passion in this field, and overall just fell in love with Refuge. We're fond of saying that Refuge is the home of the greatest humans, and I wanted to do this work. I wanted to leave the field of education, which I had known all my life, and I wanted to find ways in which to make sure people had excellent, accessible, and affordable care that could change their lives, give them hope when they felt like there was none, especially in thinking about the student that was lost, that such a promising young life felt like they couldn't find a way forward. I want to create that way forward for anyone else in our community who may be feeling the same way.
1: What about you, Brian?
19: Yeah, I'm a social worker by training. I got my master's degree in social work 26 years ago, and I've been in the nonprofit sector ever since. I've primarily worked in the kind of executive side and the fundraising side. And I had spent the last many years away from Middle Tennessee, and I was very interested in coming back and serving in my community. We've raised four kids here in Williamson County and Franklin. And so this is very much home. And so being able to work at a place where I'm serving the community where I live and have raised kids was really important. And then I've been familiar with the Refuge Center since its founding 21 years ago, because I've been in the nonprofit sector. And so I was already familiar with the quality of care and quality of service that was being provided. And so I was excited to be able to join the team and help move that mission forward.
1: Awesome. Thank you both for your commitment to this mission. And Broderick, I'm sorry for the loss that you experienced. And I think for those that struggle with depression and anxiety and behavioral and mental health, you know, you feel isolated, but you don't necessarily are always in the frame of mind realizing how it permeates into the entire community that is affected by it. And so, you know, it's incredible that this mission and this organization exists in Middle Tennessee. Talk about, you know, if someone is hearing about the Refuge Center for the first time, tell us about the organization's mission and what makes it unique.
18: Well, I'll jump in here first because I kind of mentioned it at the beginning, but the Refuge Center exists simply to provide excellent, accessible, and affordable care for those who are in need of mental health care. And also we say emotional care. And the reason why we break it out in those three particular words is because we live those words every single day. Excellent in that we just established this brand new facility down on Long Lane near the Ag Center. We wanted to provide the best environment for those who are in need of care. And also because of our people, we have incredible people who work here at the Refuge. Our ability to hold on to our talent is incredible through the investments that our board and our leaders and also our donors give. And on top of that, that makes us accessible for everybody. We have 76 therapists here at Refuge with over 20 different modalities or therapeutic approaches in how to help people. So we can just about serve anyone who needs us. And that last piece of being affordable means the most to us. 98% of our clients that come to Refuge, they access our sliding fee scale. That makes it affordable for them. It really changes lives from the standpoint of that there may be a tragic event that happens to a family and a parent has to sit down and make a decision of who's going to get therapy, who is affected the most because you can't afford to send everyone in to get therapy. With the sliding scale fee, that gives people the opportunity to not pick and choose who suffered the most in something that affected everyone and everyone comes in and get the help that they need.
1: I have experienced that firsthand with my wife and I, where at some point in our lives, we decided that one we could only afford for one of us to have therapy. And it felt so wrong that that would even be the case. And so to be able to have a nonprofit where you don't have to choose which child, which family member can receive the help that they need, just takes that barrier off and is so incredible. And so when you talk about the sliding fee scale, obviously affordability is such a critical part of your mission. Explain how the community helps with that, because obviously you know, there's a huge financial commitment to you as the nonprofit to provide these services to the community. Talk about how the community can support you all by alleviating some of this financial burden.
19: Yeah, Andrew, I'll give you two numbers that can kind of bridge the gap between the discussion of the sliding fee scale and what you're asking about how the community can support. It costs us about $130 to provide each session. And on average, our clients are paying $80. And so there's a $50 per session gap that we have to fundraise for, et cetera, in order to do the work that we do here. And so one of the ways that the community can support the work at the Refuge Center is by simply getting involved in things like our golf tournament, which we'll talk about in a little bit, which is in September. We have an annual gala, which is in April. We just had that a few months ago, Hope Grows, which is a dinner and event where we share what happened with the Refuge Center of the last year and celebrate that. That's a fundraising opportunity. And then there are other opportunities to come and tour the facility, maybe use some of our space for your business or your partnership. And so just expanding the partnerships, not only financial contributions, but looking for opportunities to engage our business partners, nonprofit partners, et cetera. Those are all ways that people can support the work that we're doing and help alleviate that financial burden.
1: What can participants expect, and why is this event so important?
19: Well, they can expect a lot of fun. That's for sure. It's a golf tournament, and so we don't want to bury the lead. It's fun. You know, it really is. I would say that, you know, one of the cool things about our golf tournament and the way that we run it and just the folks that show up for that tournament, it really is kind of a family reunion and a re-coming together of those that have supported the Refuge Center over the years, getting to know new people that are for the first time. We always have new folks that are participating for the first time every year. And so it's just so exciting to integrate new individuals, new businesses, new families into what we're doing here at the Refuge Center. So people can participate as a player individually if they want to. They can host a team of four if they want to, or there are a variety of sponsor opportunities available, all the way from $20,000 title sponsor down to a $350 whole sponsor and everything in between. If people would like more information, they can go on our website and find that information, or they can contact me, and I'm sure we can provide that as well at the end of the interview.
1: You know, as we dive in a little bit even deeper into community partnerships, mental health isn't something one organization can solve alone, right? So talk about how important those partnerships are with businesses, churches, healthcare providers, and community organizations.
18: Yeah, I can speak to especially the church piece, because that's an area in which we partner a lot. Brian kind of mentioned a lot of the elements within our building that we're able to utilize. And so we see ourselves as as I'm fond of saying in my family, we're dangerous to darkness. We are out there trying to bring light amongst people who are in terrible situations. And so one of the ways in which we do that is that we have a PCIT room dedicated, which is not usual in therapy. And PCIT stands for parent-child interaction therapy. And it so happens that Tennessee happens to be the second worst state in the union when it comes to foster parent retention. And what parent-child interaction therapy does is that a therapist will stand behind a mirrored glass where they can see into the room, but parents are on the other side with their children and can't see who's on the other side of that glass. And the therapist will wear a bug or a headset, and they will whisper, or not whisper, but speak into the ear of the parent that is in the room, helping them with those behavioral responses and how to calm a child or get a child to interact with them in a proper way. And we hope to utilize things like that to go forward and help the state of Tennessee. As far as churches, we have a lot of churches here in the Franklin area who are investing in foster parents, whether it's Brentwood Baptist or it's Church of the City. We partner with them in order to do that good work of helping those parents who have decided to sacrifice their own homes for kids who don't have homes. And we're partnering with Church of the City, and we will have offices in their brand new expanded piece attached to their church called The Village, which is dedicated to this hope hub that the state of Tennessee is investing in, where they give money to a church organization to produce the Human Flourishing Project. And their goal is that for that to be a one-stop hub for anyone who is struggling with mental health issues, employment issues, foster parents, whatever might be an issue that is happening in Williamson County, that will be the one-stop area for it. And we are at the center of that. Not only do we do it there, we do that up in Nashville. We have an office in Nashville near Centennial Park, where we, I'm sorry, Centennial Park, where we're able to serve anyone in North Nashville or in the city of Nashville. And just a quick little antidote about that is that we have a therapist here who sees young teens and children. And he talks about the walking path, the half mile walking path that we have out back, where you can go out into the woods and kind of get lost and not even know that you're in a city. And he talks about how young men who grew up in the city, and that's all they know, haven't really seen a nature or a forest area, and they are amazed by what they see. And that's what we think about when we talk about partnerships. How do we utilize what our donors have so generously given to us to change our community, from churches to corporations to just individuals who need support and help? So that's what we try to do. We just try to be dangerous to darkness, as I love to say.
19: I also want to just put a quick plug in, Andrew, though, that for folks that want to come see the space and maybe be more interactive in that way, that they can always sign up for what's called a Connections Lunch. And that information is also on the website. That's where we invite people to come around lunch. We do a tour. We feed you. We talk about our programs. It's a little bit more intimate way to get to know the organization.

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5: Hotel rooms may not be getting cleaned as often as they once did. University of Denver professor Sherry Young says the shift began during...
6: WKIM offered Memphis from the Slim Chicken Studio. 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
7: Going search. I'm Paul Stevens, Fox News. The search continuing for a medical plane carrying six people from Bermuda to Boston. The Coast Guard says debris from the plane has been found off the coast of Nantucket. The plane losing contact with air traffic control early yesterday morning after the pilot reported some electrical problems. Listen to this exchange with the pilot.
8: Roger, you said you're coming in blind. Is that what you said? Okay, you declare an emergency or no? Okay, you're coming in a little weak, so you come,
7: Now, the plane vanishing shortly after that as a storm began moving into its path. The four Canadian crew members were on board, taking a Bermudian patient and a family member to Boston for medical care. The plane was expected to land at Boston Logan around 1:30 a.m., but it never did. According to flight tracking data, the plane had been in the air for nearly 2 hours before plunging from about 24,000 feet to 13,000 feet. That took roughly 3 minutes. The Coast Guard is set to hold a news conference later on today. Another alleged attack plot coming out of the UK, this time targeting the Jewish community.
9: Two Iranian men facing charges over an alleged plot to bomb a Jewish community in Manchester, England in September. They appeared in court Saturday. Officials say the men were in contact with a third party who may be in Iran. Both men are being held until another court hearing later this month. This comes just 8 days after six men were arrested in a separate incident involving an apparent plot targeting a UK airbase used by U.S. forces.
7: And that's Fox's Marianne Rafferty. Authorities think the alleged plot on RAF Fairford may be linked to the Iranians, although they deny any sort of involvement. U.S. Marine arrested in Japan, accused of killing a 39-year-old woman and stealing her belongings at an Okinawa hotel. 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
7: New details emerging about the co-pilot accused of attacking the captain of an Israel-bound Fly Dubai flight and trying to seize control of the plane a few days ago. Officials say Hammam al-Hammami is an Omani national who had previously been barred from flying for Oman Air over concerns about his extremist views. Authorities say he attacked the captain with a cockpit crash axe Wednesday as that plane carried 182 people. The wounded captain managing to unlock the cockpit door, allowing others to subdue the co-pilot, helping to stabilize that plummeting aircraft. Investigators have reportedly, though, found no connection yet to any militant groups. President Trump in Ohio last night rallying support for Republican candidates ahead of the upcoming midterms next month, including Republican Senator John Husted and gubernatorial candidate Vivek Ramaswamy. The president

0: And speaking about data centers, defending them as a big economic opportunity.
1: We're also taking historic action to ensure that big tech data centers benefit local communities. We want them. Look, there's so much money to be made for Ohio. You can't just turn them off. They'll go to China. China is, you know, a lot of people think it's sort of a PR attack by China. Could be. I'm not sure.
0: This coming as Americans have growing concerns about the impact of data centers on their communities, environment, energy, and water supply as well. Last night, Saturday night, pop superstar Taylor Swift dropping by, making a surprise appearance in actress Dakota Johnson's Saturday Night Live monologue, courtesy NBC.
2: I'm not your therapist, actually. You just show up once a week at my house with an empty bottle of wine and ask if I want some.
3: Yeah, well, I have manners.
0: Now at the end of the show, Swift bringing out a birthday cake for Johnson. I'm Paul Stevens. This is Fox News.
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5: Do you dream of owning a home? 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
7: Welcome to the Jason in the House podcast. Really looking forward to this one. If you have questions about data centers, AI, we're going to go deep. We're going to go with one of the best in the industry. His name's Kirk O'Fell, former military guy. But man, he's been doing this for 20 years. And a lot of you are thinking, 20 years? Data centers haven't been around 20 years. Well, they kind of have, and they've evolved over a long period of time. And so we're going to talk some more about that. And he runs a group called Overwatch. And but I think it's going to be a fascinating discussion about where we're going, where we've been, what the opportunities are. And if you have any questions, clarity, or you think you know everything about data centers, I think you're gonna. We'll get through this conversation with Kirk, and you'll learn some things. So let's bring on Kirk. Kirk O'Fell, thank you so much for joining us on the Jason in the House podcast. I truly appreciate it.
8: Jason, it's an honor to be here. Thank you for having me, sir.
7: Now you've been involved and engaged in data centers and our future like few others, because I think the country's all saying, oh, data centers, what is this, you know? And but you've been at this, working at this for quite a while, and so when you hear data centers and the people who kind of hyperventilate about it, I mean, when did you first hear about data centers? What was going through your mind back then? Why did you get involved in it?
8: Honestly, I got involved with the industry long before the phrase data centers was started, right? So I got out of the Navy in 2000. I came from the submarine community. I had a skill set that allowed me to use my hands. And this emerging industry, it was just being born, right? So think about it, 2000, everything that was coming out, not only me coming out of the Navy, but that was basically the end of the dot-com bust, which many would argue was the end of the third industrial revolution and the beginning of the fourth. And I sat front row while the Internet of Things was evolving, right? It started with what I think people call Web 2.0. So imagine we created this internet and we didn't have search engines yet, right? We didn't have a lot of technology capabilities on this thing, right? Except we could communicate.
7: Kind of hard to believe, right? Search, yeah.
8: How far we came. Back in those days, it'd be one of the Fortune 1000, or what we refer to as the G1K, the Global Fortune 1000. And what they would do is, you know, they had to support applications and technology, software platforms, that anything from the inquiry of a product to the invoice of that product, everything was flowing through a piece of technology at that point as we were beginning to automate technology. And back then, we were only building these little tiny things called data closets. And a data closet is exactly what it sounds like. It's tiny. It was like every company, you know, they would throw a little bit of IT and they'd tackle a nerd and say, your job is to make sure that network always works. And when we want to go look for pricing or communicate to someone else electronically, you give us that optionality. Because back then we had phones and we had fax machines, right? And this new vehicle of communication was just born called email. And people were like, what do we use it for? Right. So it was early stage, but it all started for me with data closets. And then we grew from there. And I'm happy to explain how the industry evolved into data centers from that point.
7: Explain more of that revolution that's gone through from these data closets. What that would look like, paint the picture of what these data closets would do. And you've told me this story. It's a great one where, you know, it moves from a data closet then to a data room. And then pretty soon there are rooms. And now we're bringing, you know, building these mammoths. So explain that revolution, if you will.
8: I'm painting with a broad stroke here, but try to think of it as like five different phases that we got into. So where we're at today, I think it's important to explain to people, is exactly at the exact same place we were 100 years ago in the automotive industry. And to paint that into some perspective, just know that we were building Model Ts until 1927. And those cars that were put on the road in those early days, nothing constrained local infrastructure more than that automobile did. Nothing polluted more, nothing was noisier, and I promise you nothing was more unsafe at that time than that new automobile. Now look how far we've come. Look how far we've grown as an industry. I mean, cars have never been safer, more sustainable, more reliable than ever before. And it's the same technology adaptations that you should expect from our type of technology. So, you know, back in rotary phone, facsimile, you and I are pretty old, right? So we grew up with mobile phones, cellular mobile phones. Those weren't data phones or smartphones. We were using cellular minutes, if you remember, right? So in those early days, there was a limitation of technology, and, you know, most of your communication came through a phone of some kind, and it wasn't the type that we use today. And now these phones that we use today are the number one driver for these things that are called data centers. So what we went from data closets is the Internet of Things really took place, and it began to take on a life of its own. And we introduced this thing called e-commerce. And when e-commerce came along, by then, we had already gone from what a data closet is like, think of your wife's closet for where she puts her shoes, right? I'm only assuming it's a little bit more than what you, that type of space you have for yours, right? But it's accustomed to satisfying one unique group within that business. And then that data closet, well, look, it took over the entire bedroom. So before you know it, what was once just a closet where you threw all your IT and your nerds into now became so much technology that it needed its own dedicated room, like its own office. And then when we really got into e-commerce, people are like, wait a second, hold on a second. I can go online and book a flight. I don't have to go to the airport anymore. Or I can, you know, Amazon.com went live in 1994. And most people think that's when the internet launched, right? And that's because at the time it represented 80% of the internet traffic in the world, probably. But the internet was born long before then. And the demand for this technology, you know, driven by us consumers, was what led us to get into e-commerce, and really the cell phones, the data phones, smartphones are what allowed us to get into that. And by then we were building these things called data rooms. And the data room sounds like just like it would if you're a house, you have a closet, now you have a room that's dedicated. Now imagine you would dedicate half of your house just to a data center. We call those data halls, right? And those sizes, those data halls, they started small. They were maybe only 5,000 square feet. Right now a data hall could be 25,000 to 100,000 square feet just for one mall. And that hall is dedicated to one customer. So these buildings that are now data centers, you got to think of a data center like you think of a car, right? There's different size cars. There's small ones. There's really big ones. There's ones that are used for cargo transportation. There are some that are used for racing or performance. There's some for haul and stuff, right? So there's different cars, different types of airplanes, and there's different types of data centers. So you have data closets, you have data rooms, now you have data halls, and all of a sudden, boom, applications were invented. And people were like, dude, people couldn't download apps on their phone fast enough. And when we started downloading applications on our phone, game over. Like, think about 2006, the market corrected itself in 2008. And what happened is right around that same time, people are like, look, we need our own dedicated data centers now. I'm a cloud operator. You know, the cloud operators here in the United States, back then it was called FAMGA. You could Google that word. FAMGA means Facebook, Apple, Microsoft, Google, and Amazon. Tell you what, those five groups, they represented, and still to this day, they represent a lion's share of the internet traffic in the world, right? But there are about 12 companies on this earth. It is an oligopoly, and they represent about 80 to 85% of the data center compute capacity demand on this earth. So it's much like when you go to the airport, right? You go to the airport, there's going to be a few airlines that are there that fly everywhere around the world. And there's going to be a few regional players. And we even see that now. I'm talking to you using a national carrier or an internet service. When we rolled out national carriers in the United States, I'm talking AT&T, Verizon, T-Mobile, et cetera, guess what the pattern was then? They came up and they raised their hand like, hey, government, you got to regulate us. You're going to have to come in and you're going to have to put some oversight and some governance and maybe apply some ethics to what we're doing, because we don't want this to be unsafe for everybody. And what we saw was that same approach is trying to be approached today from the AI world. Hey, regulate us, govern us. And what happens is it doesn't benefit us, the consumers. It just creates more barriers to entry to the market. And what we want as a consumer is more optionality. It drives the price down, gives us more versatility, right? And apps really changed everything, because it changed the fabric of technology when we launched what is now referred to as the cloud. What a prevalent term. No one for years understood what that term meant, the cloud. And let me put it, you know, everyone's using it, but no one really knows what it means, right? And let me just tell you what it means. The cloud means whatever it is that you're saving goes into someone else's data center. And that's a building on the ground. It's not up in the air. It's a building with four walls and a roof, and it's designed to come off the grid for an entire week at a time just to protect itself. Try to imagine, like, how do we know these banks and all the ATM transactions, you know, how do we know that something won't go down that building and all that information is lost? Well, we design these data centers to operate in a level of integrity that's similar to how we operate our submarines, right? So there's a reason why we're not listening to and hearing stories about submarines laying on the bottom of the ocean all over the world. It's because we operate them incredibly efficiently. And the same thing can be said about these data centers. The most advanced building on this planet right now, which was designed purposely for sustainability, reliability, and safety, it's going to be a data center.
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11: It's Jason in the house.
12: I think there's a lot of people out there that go to college or have gone to college or are about to go to college and think, Eric, I don't want to strap on, you know, I don't picture myself as a blue collar guy going out there, you know, doing the electrical wiring. Like that's not what I envision myself doing. I don't have that skill set. So where do they land? We say the trades. I mean, Mike Rowe's been talking about the trades, you know, very publicly for a long time. And it is true. It is 100% true. But what do you say to the white collar kid and the white collar family? Maybe you got somebody who's 38 years old now, and hey, I invested all this time. It looks like my skill set is going to be obsolete. I mean, I think part of the opposition, part of the challenge for data centers is not the demand. It's how scary it is. People are scared of deepfakes, right? They're scared of their job, their career. They're scared of change. It's just a natural human phenomenon. I'm not blaming. It's disconcerting. And so they can take it all out on a data center because it's that thing. It's that building they want to put up. That's the root of all evil. What do you say to that?
13: Well, I say, one, I would be them if I wasn't on the inside of this industry. And two, I don't blame them for having more questions than answers, because this is us. We failed. We failed as an industry to do two things that were really critical. One, explain what these things are. What is a data center? But most importantly, two, how does it benefit you? Like Loudoun County, everyone watches the news. They see, oh my God, these data centers are so horrible out there. Yeah, they represent 5% of the land base in Loudoun County, but they represent almost 50% of the tax base. So there are new schools, new firehouses, there's people there that won't have to pay property taxes ever again. So there are things that benefit them. The thing that benefits people the most is a new job. All right. So first of all, for you white collar kids and white collar people that are like, look, I'm not a cable tugger. I don't want to land cables. I don't want to put my, take a number. Neither did I. We all started from somewhere, but you have to understand that when we say join the trades, I'm saying like join the Air Force. Guess what? If you're in the Air Force, and I was not, but I was born and raised on Air Force bases, what I learned is that there are people in the Air Force, guess what? Their only job is to fly an airplane, period, full stop. But did you know that represents less than 10% of the Air Force? 90% of the military, sure, or that Air Force branch is there to make sure that those planes are in the air. So there's people that are fueling them. There's people that are doing things. And what I'm telling you is when I say into the trades, it doesn't mean you have to be the one that's pulling wire. Watch this. In every industry, there are typically 9 different job domains. There's HR, payroll, finance, there's IT, there's operations, there's delivery, there's QAQC, et cetera, there's scheduling. Those are same job domains. I mean, there are 385 jobs in the data center industry from 9 different job domains. That number grows by the day. There's positions right now that our clients come to us for that we have to staff for in a year from now, and those jobs haven't even been invented yet, because that's how fast this industry is evolving, that the jobs that we need to support, I mean, your kids will be in this industry, whether they know it or not. They're either going to be directly involved in this industry, or they're going to be in orbit of this industry, adjacent to it, supporting this industry. Right. So if you want to be in data centers, but you're in sales, guess what? We need people that can go sell a service or a product. Maybe you're more focused on training and development. Guess what? We're going to be hiring people coming out of the military, people coming out of the college. We're going to need to train them. So you could go work for an electrician, but not be an electrician, but you're the person that they're the pilots. You're the one that keeps the planes in the air. So there's the support teams behind these things. So electricians, man, we do everything we can to make sure that, I mean, electricians are hard to come by. We're going to be 30,000 electricians short just in West Texas, not all of Texas. All right. So imagine, how do you get more horsepower if you can't get more? I mean, just like doctors, it takes 12, 15, 18 years to build up a doctor. So we have to use technologies to short cycle some of those demands. And in this industry, we will hire people that have no desire to be electricians. We will hire people that have no desire to be out in the field in harm's way or be dangerous. But they can take a job in this industry where they're supporting those people that are in harm's way. Look, I was on a submarine. You met Mike Sorelli on our team, incredible tier one special forces, special operator. He'll tell you that for what he did in the Navy, there were 18 people that supported him for any mission. So what I'm telling people is, like, you don't have to be an electrician to go work for an electrical contractor that's making a difference. You can go work as an estimator. You could work as a project coordinator, a project manager, a safety scheduler, a safety manager. So there's different things. And I think that if you understand that the overall total earning potential in this industry is high, it's because they pay you proportionate to your value, not your experience. Look, the way that you use technology today as a consumer, just think about how you use it today, and then try to think about how you used it a year ago. Now try to imagine how you're going to use the same technology in a year from now. And we in this industry have to go solve for that, because we consumers are the ones that drive the eyeball content and video caching. And right now, yes, electrical contractors, they need more electricians, but they also need people to support them. All right. So there's mechanical contractors. We need mechanical contractors, HVAC techs. But guess what? We need people that could hire them, recruit them, train them, make sure their HR, payroll, and benefits are okay. They can get to the travel that they need to safely, that their families have the things that they need. So there's a lot of adjacency in this industry to data centers that are just like any other industry. I mean, today, if you want to be in a utility provider, you're not going to college and saying, I want to go work for your local utility provider. You go and get a job in finance or engineering or whatever else, and then they pick you up and say, hey, that works in our space. Let me teach you how to specialize into this space. What we did was we kept this industry a secret, which has not been to our benefit, and we're feeling that pain now. And what we have to do is, hey, look, when these things come to your town, there will be no greater contributor to the tax basis in that market than this. There will be nothing now that protects your utilities better than this thing. And these people are like, hey, F you, we have noise here. You guys use this amount of water. Guess what? You're right. We used to. Everything that you're saying is true. We messed it up by a country mile. But what if we learn from that? Look at the cars that we have today. Look at the cars we started from. I promise you the data centers that we build today are nothing like the ones we first built, right? And I invite anybody to come to this industry. The only thing that you have is creativity, because the future belongs to those that know how to ask their AI agent the best questions. And we're using this technology to lower the barrier to entry into this industry. And we're telling you that you don't need a college degree. You need a critical question attitude and the ability to travel to where these programs are. AI, I mean, when we built cloud, we built it around the NFL cities because the eyeball content video caching had a redundant, you can't have latency from one side of the country to the other. But these AI factories are being built in brand new frontiers, West Virginia, Alabama, Louisiana, Wisconsin, West Texas, places where no one has to see them, and then we'll build them and bring them closer to

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1: News. I'm Jack Callahan. President Trump touting what he called his administration's record-setting numbers at a rally in Ohio last night.
2: It was just announced that under Republican leadership, incomes for hardworking Americans have soared to the highest level ever recorded.
1: The president trying to boost the candidacies of U.S. Senator John Houston and gubernatorial candidate Vivek Ramaswamy just a month ahead of the midterm elections. Search operations continue offshore from Massachusetts after a medevac flight from Bermuda to Boston's Logan International Airport dropped off the radar screens yesterday morning.
3: The plane plummeted from 24,000 feet to 11,000 feet in just 3 minutes.
1: Fox's Marianne Rafferty. Six people were aboard that flight. Ominously, the Coast Guard says they've spotted a debris field. America is listening to Fox News.
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5: 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I love this stuff. Listen, Brickhouse Nutrition been with me for a long time. So chatting with Miles, I'm up at like 235. True story, I never minded being 235, but you know what minded? 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
1: Explain what you did with Overwatch, because you're obviously engaged in it, and then you thought, uh-oh, there's a demand here in the marketplace. I got to fill it.
2: Yes, look, I came out of the military in 2000, right during the, I had a front row seat at the beginning of this Web 2.0 thing, and I just kind of watched this thing evolve, and I was there, right? I just lucky, fortunate. Someone saw me, saw my military background, and right now, the fastest way to get in this industry is either through the trades or through the military, not college, and they found a lot of value. Right now, one out of three of us come from the Department of War because we're exposed in the military to the most advanced weapons machine and tech ever built. Plus, the military's fairly well known for being a leadership incubator. So I came out of the military, used my hands until I graduated college. Once I finished college, then I started doing some other things. And the aperture for the industry grew and my desire and love for it grew to where what I did was I looked back at where I started and said, man, there was no one that laid out a roadmap. There was no breadcrumbs for me to follow that understood what a data closet, a data room, a data hall, a data center, and an AI factory looked like. There was no one that gave me a roadmap. So I have hired a lot of veterans throughout my career, and there were a few veterans that I've hired that later throughout their career I'd found out, or they had let me know that, hey, the night before there was a guy that the night before I interviewed him, he was discovered in his bathroom with his weapon in his hand, and he was prepared to potentially do some harm to himself. And when I found that story out for the first time, by then I'd grown up in this industry. I'd worked for two of the most, I worked for CyrusOne, which was one of the strongest publicly traded mission critical REITs in the world, and I was there when we took it public. I had a front row seat and learned some things. Then I worked for Aligned Data Centers. And if people are tracking this industry, not only did Aligned just do the largest data center deal in the history of mankind, but it was the second largest private equity deal in the history of all deals in the United States. So the industry is at the mainstream. And I worked for both of those companies during their peaks. And when I left, it was very simple. I wanted to create a technology incubator for labor where I could help every transitioning veteran or transitioning college kid that was a career pivot like me, help them get a place in this industry, because there's no on-ramp. There's no storefront to go to. There's no discoverable places to go to. Everyone that's in this industry went through the same apprenticeship as me, which means that it was all being built for the first time. We're digital pioneers. There was no one to call, and there was no one to come to rescue us. So we had to kind of think our way through and build an ecosystem of relationships through the industry to figure out how to solve really complicated problems. Everyone in this industry shares two things. One, they're not here to fight with other people. People that fall into this industry are people that want to work in teams. Part two is the people that find themselves in this industry. I've discovered the pattern is it doesn't matter where they went to college. Doesn't matter what they studied in college. What matters is how creative they are at solving problems. And the better the problem solver, the better they are adapting to this industry. So what we found was some patterns. And then we said, hey, look, let's just create a dashboard that says if you're transitioning from college, the military, or from another career and you want to be in this industry, let's create a landing place for you. And then we will help you in 6 weeks convert you into a data center person. Think about me. Think about guys like Mike. Think about anybody that's listening to this phone call right now. If you've taken the oath, if you raised your hand and swore into the government, look, that's no one has defined or shown or demonstrated the ability to rewrite the constitution of a human being better or faster than Uncle Sam. Everyone's known someone before they went to the military, and everyone has met them when they came out of boot camp and said, that is a completely different person. And those people that have been pressure tested, they've been exposed to stress, they're exceptional in this industry because it's kinetic. There's no value in experience because everything we're doing changes so much that no one really cares how long you've been doing it for. We just care about, can you do this now? How will you use your AI tools to solve these problems now? So what we do at Overwatch is we created a technology incubator for labor, and we create apprentices, data center delivery apprentices, which are people that build it, data center technical apprentices, which is where I started my career. And those are the people that fix things when they're broken. And then we create the third phase, which is the data center operator. And those are the people that they don't have to travel. They don't have to go fix things. They're like, I'm not saying they're Homer Simpson and they're just sitting there looking at a reactor control panel, but they're the ones that are roving the buildings. They're making sure the lights are on, things aren't buzzing and alarming, and the customers are safe. So there's three different career fields: building it, fixing it, and operating it. And that's what Overwatch does. And although we focus on veterans, only about 40% of our workforce are veterans. The rest are people that think like us, have a critical question attitude like us, and they're addicted to change. They love solving problems. So this industry is starving for talent, and they don't care where it comes from. No one cares where they went to college. No one cares if they graduated. What we care about is how hard can we push you? Because your success in this industry is proportionate to your pain threshold. Because once you get here, you're going to be taught everything new on a monthly basis, and every month you're going to be retaught how to do it again. Because until you and I, we consumers, until we code lock or the soup's done cooking on how we use our technology, this genie's out of the bottle and there's no solving for it, right? So we're going to have no choice but to figure out how to build them safer and more sustainable, more reliable.
1: How do you explain, and I believe the website is weareoverwatch.com is how you can find it. Of course, we're talking to Kirk O'Fell. Let's talk about just pure AI, or as the president now wants to call it, super or SI, super intelligence. And so I don't know if that's going to catch on or not, but he's certainly trying, and he does kind of have a point. I kind of actually buy into it, that the idea that it's not artificial, or anyway, it is super intelligence. And it kind of is that. So, I think for a lot of people, they're looking at AI or SI, and they're saying, oh, it's just Google's search engine, but better. But it is exponentially not that. How do you articulate, or for somebody who's just, hey, I got my iPhone, I got my Android, I'm just using it, I download my apps, I like my maps, I like watching, going on Instagram and watching my cat videos. Like, how do you explain to people what AI is doing and where it's going?
2: Yeah, I think my first reaction would be to tell people it's not going to be what people think it is. I remember watching Back to the Future in the 90s when I was growing up, and they were showing these dates in like 2010 where we'd have hoverboards and cars that flew. And I hate to tell you this, but we're pretty far away from those things, and I don't think those things are going to happen. I mean, superintelligence is probably the right appropriate evolutional twist to how we name these things, because all these things are engines of data, right? So think about this. This may blow your mind. We create more data on this earth every 9 months than in the history of the earth before that. So that's how much content's being created. That's how much data is being created. And that's why it's one of the most valuable and important commodities, right? So one of the most valuable things right now is data. And these people are sitting down and going, hey, look, what are we doing with this stuff? How do we use it? And I think that right now you're seeing it used from a consumer level to watch cat videos, or, some people like me are more conservative. Maybe I just use it to figure out a couple workouts, or maybe if I want to say something that's really romantic to my lady, I'll find something, on there, or I'll find something about, diet or something that inspires me. But this technology now is transcended in the way that people are using it to build careers, building new companies, connecting with old friends or old relatives. This technology is a part of the new fabric of our society. There was a time where, people are like, I can't imagine having these cars. If Henry Ford had listened to his clients, he would have never made cars. He would have made bigger horses, right? So we're giving society something. And what I'm telling you is, what we're giving you today in society, this technology will have a greater impact on humanity than powered flight and energy and the automobile revolution combined, right? And it's not only going to have the fifth industrial revolution. For those that are listening, if they Google, what is the fifth industrial revolution? Think of the third. Think of the fifth industrial revolution like Goldilocks. Let's say in the third industrial revolution, that was the precursor and the genesis and the birth of AI. It came in the form of these things called mainframes. And the mainframe was built for and funded by the U.S. government for national defense and intelligence. And it was designed in an engineering lab by 9 engineering students at the University of Pennsylvania. So, this technology evolved from only banks, insurance companies, the government, and maybe some large educational institutions wanted it to support government projects. And now it's in our hands as consumers everywhere. Make no mistake, though, it'll evolve again. Okay, it'll evolve into a different type of utility. Once it has governance, oversight, regulation, and ethics applied, there will be a slowdown of this. Plus, Anthropic and OpenAI, these groups that are trying to be regulated now, but they're spending $792 billion forecasted this year, I think it is. Yeah, that's billions of dollars a day. Everyone's trying to slow down that speed of deployment. So you're going to see, hey, let's regulate. Let's also make it harder for others to get into this thing. So there's only 3 carriers or 3 providers or 4 providers. So we have to be really careful in how we do these things. But this is something to where people can't imagine a life without cars. And the people with the horse and buggies were the ones who were the first that didn't want it. But now there's not a society that can't function without it. There's a society that can't function without electricity, without water, without connectivity. And data centers and what they do will not only be one of the most pent-up demands for a utility, but it's going to be the number one place where we parents, I'm Gen X, born in 75. I believe that these digital pioneers that are Gen Z, they were born and raised with social media and cloud already in their hands. When I was born in 75, you know what was going out of style? Cigarettes. But you know what was emerging? The convenience of food. We call that stuff McDonald's and fast food now. But guess what's going down? When Gen Z was born, Kobe Bryant wasn't standing in front of McDonald's commercials anymore. In fact, no celebrity was, because we discovered, because of technology, just how harmful those foods and these things are for us. So the technology gives us more transparency, more visibility into what we're doing, and that as a byproduct allows us to change. Hey, maybe we don't trust the media as much as we do. Maybe we don't trust the government as much as we did. Maybe we don't trust this product or this manufacturer as much as we did. So we have access to so much technology. And now we have to do a better job of evangelizing to the world, not only what a data center is, but how it benefits them in those communities, right? And you have to be careful. If you're one of these towns, go back 100 years ago, there were towns that were like, listen, we have farms, or we have these quaint little towns, and we don't want your interstate highway close to us. So no. And the neighboring city, guess what? They took it. And that interstate highway went there. And you know what followed? The service stations and the gas stations. And then eventually travelers came in such a massive array that they needed cafes to feed them. And then some people were like, look, can I just stay the night? And then next thing you know, cities were born around them. And those cities that rejected those interstate highways, you and I have never heard of those cities. They were swept off the face of the earth because the neighboring city did it. And just like the highways, that technology exists today in the form of a data center. And there's data center that if it comes into your community, it's like winning the lottery. However, you're going to want to make sure you understand what the benefits are of those communities. How does it reduce my energy costs? How does it reduce my connectivity costs? How does it reduce my property taxes? How does it offer opportunities so that my kids don't have to go? Because if that technology doesn't stay there, I hate to tell you this, but your kids were born and raised with that technology. That technology is going to go to another city, another county, another state, or another country. And not only will that technology go there, but the jobs will follow. And if you want to keep your kids in that town where you live, you want that data center to be in that town so they can either go home every night because they operate it, or they can continue to travel as they build it and fix them, right? So this is going to have a greater impact than powered flight did and the automobile industry all in one. It's just, we're sitting in what's called blue sky. This is once in a generational transformational infrastructure program. And like, all of us are trying to read the tea leaves, but we're going through the same apprenticeship, the same launch. Try to imagine when we electrified the U.S. grid, if we had social media back then, can you imagine how that went? What about when we electrified the U.S. grid? You know, I followed the interstate highways as a byproduct of the automobile revolution. Can you imagine if we had social media during the rollout of the interstate highways? It would look a lot like what we're seeing today, don't you think?
0: More Jason in the House next.

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5: Form. It's Jason in the house.
6: You know, I live out in Utah, and so I look down at I-70 and the way it crosses Utah, and I thought, they would never be able to build this today. It's a shame. It's a great highway. It's a great system. Connects I-15. You go all the way out to, you know, Washington, D.C. on it. And but, you know, it's got to go through some mountains, and it's got to go through some hills and some beautiful parts of the world. parts of the world people would never see. But you're right. If it had social media and that sort of stuff, the people, they would never build that road because everybody would say, oh, the world's going to end. And instead, exactly, it opened up the world so that people could experience it and see it for the first time without overwhelming it and certainly not ruining it. So anyway,
7: it's in our human nature to be scared of things we don't understand.
6: Yeah, and look, we haven't even got into, you know, what some of this technology is and nefarious ways it can be used, because I do think the spying and the analytics of everything you do, every click you make, every place you go, you know, flock cameras are getting all kinds of news these days. That's a whole nother thing that we can talk about it. But the advances too in healthcare and transportation, exactly, and quality of life are just, you know, you got to put it in context and balance. And that's where we do need a moral compass to say, hey, that's a bridge too far. That's too creepy. But anyway, we can get into that later.
7: The third industrial revolution was a little too hot. The fourth industrial revolution was a little too cold. The fifth industrial revolution just started at the end of COVID, and we believe it's going to be just right. This is our Goldilocks moment in technology. We, with this technology, should have a healthier and more harmonious relationship with machines and technology in our life, because we're using it in a way to help us understand how harmful it is, how dangerous it is. Like, I expect regulation to come not in the form of just how we build data centers, but probably in the way that people use this technology. Believe it or not, when cars were born, there wasn't a requirement for a driver's license. 16, and you know, when alcohol was rolled out, there wasn't a license to be 21 for it, and there wasn't, you know, a regulation on weapons when they first came out. Then they realized things that we introduced to society become dangerous, and we mildly want to put a few rules around it. What are the chances that social media gets regulated to where some of these platforms are now known to have massively addictive features to them? Maybe we should make it to there's some barriers of entry to use that technology at certain ages. I don't know. That's not my world, but I will tell you, things are coming. They're going to have a hopeful and an optimistic impact on humanity. So the third was a little too hot. The fourth was a little too cold. We're in the fifth right now. And this is the part to be really excited about, because we should have a healthier, more harmonious relationship with machines and tech. And I think that I would just tell people, lean in and ask more questions, even if you're scared, because we genuinely in this industry want to educate those that don't understand what we're doing, not for the purpose of making it to where you don't hate us, but because we are 500,000 people short in the United States on talent. How do we convince you to come bring your passion, your talent, and all your skills into this industry to help support the growth of it? So that's why we have to educate.
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6: 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I'm Jason Chaffetz. This has been Jason in the House.
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4: Crews have found a debris field off Nantucket. I'm Jack Callahan, Fox News. In the search for an air ambulance carrying six people that vanished over the Atlantic yesterday, the Canadian registered Gulfstream aircraft was flying from Bermuda to Boston early yesterday with four crew members and two passengers aboard. Pilot reported electrical problems and declared an emergency with air traffic audio indicating the plane may have been coming in blind as a storm approached. Flight tracking data shows the jet dropped sharply from about 24,000 feet to 10,000 feet before contact was lost, the Coast Guard continuing its search. Israel's Prime Minister Netanyahu speaking with the captain of the Fly Dubai flight, who was attacked by the co-pilot in a suspected attempted terror attack. Fox's Marianne Rafferty reports.
5: Israel's prime minister hailing the captain who helped thwart a terror attack aboard a Fly Dubai flight as a true hero. The Indian pilot, who's still recovering in the hospital, shared the dramatic events in a video call with the prime minister Saturday. The plane, full of mainly Israeli passengers, was preparing to land in Tel Aviv from Dubai when the Omani co-pilot stabbed him. Officials say he shared extremist views and images of terrorists on social media.
4: Co-pilot has been identified as Hammam al-Hammami, an Omani national who was previously grounded by Oman Air over its concerns that he'd adopted extremist views. President Trump rallying in Ohio last night to rally support for Republican candidates ahead of the midterms, including Ohio GOP Senator John Houston and gubernatorial candidate Vivek Ramaswamy. President encouraging rallygoers to think of him as they head to the polls.
6: Some reason when I don't run, they draw 44% less people. So what I'm going to do is ask you to just pretend that I'm running.
4: Several recent polls show Republican candidates are trailing their Democrat opponents in some key races. Top issue for the voters in the election, the economy. 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
9: Whether you're a baby boomer or a millennial, it doesn't seem to matter. 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Well, thank you so much for being a loyal listener. 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We appreciate you being a person that stays with us. And thank you so much for your comments and your critique. But most of all, I want to say thank you for your questions, because you're sending us questions and we got a great question lined up for you today. But let me remind you that if you have a question for us, send it to the text line. Type it to Jim, J-I-M, 901-683-0989. That's Jim, J-I-M, 901-683-0989. 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

0: 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You can also find us at newstalk989.com. All right, Scott's got the question. It's from Rebecca. It says, what financial advice would you give couples just starting out? That's what he's going to be talking about. Also, Daniel Brown in the second half of the program is going to give us an update on the market and looking at the third quarter from 2026. What all took place and what are we expecting for the rush of the end of the year? Got a lot of things going on. And today is a hometown blessing. We are privileged to have Travis Moody with us from Forward Memphis. I mean, he is helping the community regain financial stability. And I mean, it's a blessing to have him here. That's a hometown blessing coming up also in the second half of the program. Let's start with Scott. Scott, I mean, Rebecca's got a great question. What financial advice would you give couples just starting out? Well, that's powerful.
1: Great question, and I love Rebecca's question. It's kind of timely because we just had the great Ron Blue in our office
0: yes.
1: this week. So
0: yes.
1: I'm going to answer Rebecca's question by hearkening back to a lot of the material that Ron has put out over the years, which ultimately comes from Scripture. A lot of people don't know that the Bible has a lot to say about money. And what I would start out saying to Rebecca is I'm glad. Well, she didn't actually give her age, but I'm assuming, it's a young couple. You know, good financial habits are really better to start at the beginning when you're just starting out than trying to repair those later. So it's good that you're asking these questions right now. I would start this by just going over some basic principles. We talked about these on the show before, but I'm going to list them and then we're going to kind of break those down a little bit. So starts out with spending less than you earn, avoid the use of debt, build margin or liquidity into your plan, set long-term goals, and give generously. Those are principles that if you follow, it is much easier to manage money. It's not difficult. You listen to it, and it's nothing that's overly complicated, but it's not simple. It's not that simple to live out in real life.
0: You know, one of the things that I think maybe Rebecca, give her credit, maybe she is that, you know, she's asking, they're getting married, maybe a young couple. It could be mom or dad asking, what would a young couple do?
1: It could be.
0: They could
1: be.
0: Give it to
1: right.
0: them. But, you know, those principles that you talk about, we give credit to Ron, but they've been around a long time.
1: Oh, they
0: have not
1: been.
0: Brand new.
1: No.
0: He's kind of making them very popular
1: yep.
0: and helped us focus on them. But when you think about it, spend less than you earn should just be
1: sounds
0: automatic.
1: Simple, right?
0: Yeah,
1: yeah.
0: It does.
1: And it's really the foundation of everything. And when I'm counseling, especially young couples, you know, there's really spending less than you earn. There's really only five things in the short term you can do with money. You can either spend it on lifestyle, you can give it away, you can owe it in debt or debt payments, you can owe it in taxes. That's usually not a choice. Or you can save it or grow it for the future. So I remember that by live, give, grow. And you can sit down as a couple and put percentages into all those categories to where your money's going today. And also look at those and decide where you want to go, where you want that money to go. Now, the biggest piece of that pie, you know, the live, give, grow is the live portion. And I think that really settling that question as you're sitting down, and I recommend taking a weekend usually and really putting some time into this. Most people don't put a lot of time into this. You can call it budgeting, a spending plan, whatever you want to call it. But sitting down and really thinking, where do we want our money to go? What are our priorities? And I think answering that question, how much is enough for lifestyle, is a big question to ask. That is the piece of that pie that usually takes most people's money. And those priorities, they're simultaneous and they compete against each other. So what you do in one category, you don't have that money to do in the other category. Most of us have limited resources. So it's really sitting down and go, how am I going to allocate those limited resources to these? And that's how you get to the spend less than you earn.
0: Well, when you talk about that, you mentioned that going off away or getting up together and maybe doing some time. Lynn and I used to spend that once a year. We'd go up, I think I've said this several times over the show, up to Cape Girardeau, Missouri, and there was a Holiday Inn up there that had a holodome, and we would go and sit on a table. And this was prior to marriage. I mean, not prior to marriage, prior to kids, and then after kids. They were playing in the water and all that kind of stuff. We spent a lot of time doing that and yeah. And doing the planning. And I can remember we had a bedroom suite that was, you know, the bed and all the things that go in a bedroom, and they were white and had pink trim because they were those who had been given to us by mom and dad, and
1: right.
0: saying, this is Linda's stuff. Now, and I really kind of thinking, you know, after you have a couple of kids, I was ready to get out of white.
1: Right, right.
0: Something else. Yep. And it was a great way of sitting down and talking, that communicating what we were trying to do, and she had done a great job. She said, here's what we're thinking about buying. She had pictures for me. She put it together. This is the cost. And so it was a plan, as you said, and we said, this is what we could spend,
1: yep.
0: and we were going to spend less than you earned. You know, Travis Moody is going to be with us in the second half, and he really sees people that literally lose, kind of fail, and they fall away from what they're trying to do
1: right
0: here in this section right here, spend less than you earn.
1: Yes, and I would also add the point is not to obsess over every detail or point fingers at each other. It's really to communicate and really start to prioritize where you want that money to go. It's a very freeing exercise when you can sit down and be intentional about where you want that money to go. Now, to have money to prepare for the long term, you have to spend less than you earn. So it's about sitting down and really, first of all, just finding out where all your money's going, because a lot of people don't know. Sitting down and going, oh, I didn't realize I was spending so much in that category. But it's a great exercise. The second principle that we talked about was avoiding the use of debt. Now, this is a big one, and this is a big one in our society. It's not that debt is necessarily a bad thing, and especially in the case of a home mortgage and things like that. Most of us don't have the cash to buy our house. We need a place to live, so we're gonna probably have to have some debt. But minimizing that, really thinking a lot about before you enter into debt, what that actually means, because You're in a sense, you're spending income that you haven't made yet. So you've got to go to work, earn income. It's got to go through that tax filter, and then to pay that debt back down in the future. So I always like to say, you know, debt always mortgages your future. You're sentencing yourself to a lower lifestyle in the future by going into debt. So do it very carefully before borrowing. You know, ask if you've considered all the alternatives. You know, do you have a reasonably guaranteed way to repay this money? And as a couple, do you both agree on that?
0: That's a critical part. Both agree. And, I've always said to people, too, if it's an appreciating asset, like a house, that's worth, you can borrow money for that. If it's a depreciating asset, like a car or credit cards, that's best not to do that. And so it's managing it. It's not saying I know what you said. I mean, it's not like this is a terrible thing,
1: right?
0: But it reduces flexibility.
1: It does.
0: That's
1: a key.
0: And so that's the reason for watch it, manage it, minimize it. And I know you're going to talk about the third thing, and I think the third thing is building margin and liquidity. Sometimes that helps to manage the debt.
1: It does. It's a critical part of financial planning, building margin and liquidity. Now, you have to spend less than you earn in order to create that margin or liquidity, but if you have that, what are we doing with it? First of all, we want to keep some around for emergencies. There's a lot of advice out there about that, whether it's 3 to 6 month expenses, whatever that number is, that you want to keep on hand to handle those things that you don't know about. We also want to save up for any major purchases that we're going to be needing to buy in the future, whether that's a new washing machine, a new dishwasher, down payment on a car, paying for the car, hopefully, ideally. So we want to save for these kind of things with that margin as well. And I always try to get people to prioritize that before we start getting into the investment. Now, these aren't necessarily principles that have to be followed in order, but there is kind of a hierarchy of things. If you want to have that emergency fund in place, you want to have saved up for anything you're going to need money for in the near future, before we really start allocating dollars to those long-term goals. Because, you know, if you don't plan for these types of things, you have the emergency or something comes up, then you're typically having to interrupt your long-term investments in order to pay for those things that come up. So you do kind of want to prioritize. Now, there are reasons, you know, when you think about things like matches on retirement plans at work, that might, you know, really make you want to go, yeah, let's get going on that and take advantage of that. But you want to sit down and really, you know, with that margin, what are we going to do with it now that we've created it?
0: You know, a lot of times we, this, and I think social media has made it much more difficult because we have a tendency to say, well, I got to have it now.
1: Oh, yeah.
0: Instead of saying, let me figure out a better way. Can we pay this over a period of time that we can save the money? I know, back to my example of my lovely wife and how she helped me and we worked together. We still have that particular dining room table today. I mean, it's over 50 years old. I mean, literally.
1: You bought a good one.
0: It's an antique.
1: You bought a good one.
0: We're not antiques. But the point was, we decided we needed this dining room table, really kitchen table type thing.
1: Yep.
0: And it's wood. It was very nice. But, you know, it's like we couldn't afford it. I mean, it, you know, so
1: right.
0: We had to start saving money. And then, as we approached the person to buy it from them, the store, they said, well, we have a thing called, same, you know, 90 days, same as cash. Well, that spoken language, my language. I said, okay, I think I've got this much money already saved up. I know I can do. So it allowed me to begin to do that and
1: right.
0: build my credit because
1: right.
0: at that point I really didn't have a lot of
1: yeah.
0: credit. But it said, okay, and so it was, you know, it made me be very disciplined to know that in 90 days I had to have this paid for.
1: Yeah, and you know, with credit being so easy to get today, and there's a whole industry out there, and I'm not dogging on the industry, advertising that really is trying to make you discontent and make you think you need something right
0: now. Got to have it today.
1: It's going to bring you happiness and joy and everything else that's promised. And hey, look, these guys, they're doing their job, and they're very good at it, and none of us are immune to it.
0: But though, Scott, in reality, yes, you're right. They are good at it. They're doing their job. There's no question about that. But we are responsible for how we discipline
1: right.
0: our spending. It's
1: exactly.
0: not, I can't blame them.
1: No, it's not
0: it's
1: their
0: not,
1: fault.
0: I can't throw yep. the stone at them and say, it's your fault that I'm in debt.
1: They have a good product that we value, and they're trying to bring it to your attention. It's just that good product may not be something you need absolutely today.
0: Exactly.
1: You remember layaway? You remember when,
0: yes.
1: remember in the old days where
0: yes.
1: they had, and I think that came back a little bit here recently, but you know, used to you could get the product, but you couldn't get it till you paid it off. You
0: exactly.
1: know, you had to pay for it. Now
0: for it.
1: It's
0: yep.
1: it's more, I'll just put it on the card,
0: it
1: I'll get it.
0: And
1: by the time
0: it
1: you pay it off, it's broken and you don't even like it anymore.
0: Exactly. So. I think the key is having that, not only the discipline of the credit cards, but in some, you know, spending less than you earn, and you talked about building margin liquidity. And I mean, that is so important. That's car repairs. You know, everybody says, oh my goodness, we went into debt at Christmas. Well, guess what? Christmas comes around.
1: Comes every year.
0: Every year.
1: You can plan for
0: about
1: it.
0: About the same time. And you just plan for it.
1: And cars break down.
0: Exactly.
1: I mean,
0: and
1: tires come around. And those are the things that get a lot of people.
0: I look
1: yep.
0: at people and I say, you know, why did you finance? Why did you borrow money for the tires? You were watching the tires wear out. Start saving money.
1: Right.
0: You know, again, it's just a little bit of discipline, understanding that it's not a gratification. You got to have it now. You know, you see it on TV. Oh, I got to go get that tomorrow. I mean, we're all susceptible to that. Be aware of it and then manage it. Now, I know the fourth thing that I really want you to cover in a few minutes we got left is setting long-term goals. That's so important. But you're kind of getting these basic principles first.
1: Yep.
0: And then step out to setting a long-term goal.
1: So, again, we're spending less than we earn. We're avoiding debt. We're building margin. Now, setting long-term goals, that's what helps you prioritize that spending and keep the urgent, you know, from overcrowding or outcrowding the things that are more important, or keeping the immediate from outcrowding the ultimate. So, you know, whether that's planning for retirement, buying a new home, children's education, whatever those long-term goals are, we want to sit down and really do some planning around that and say, okay, what's it going to take in the time frame we need to accomplish this in to accomplish it, making some assumptions. So setting long-term goals, critical. You know, that helps you take that cash flow you're getting in today and be more intentional about it for the long term.
0: And the long term is what we're trying to get people to think about. So I really want to ask you just this one last thought. It's communication. We talk about this when you got two people talking about it. You got different opinions. And so communication,
1: yep.
0: communication, communication is my thoughts. You got to never think that you can over communicate what you're trying to do, but it's working together.
1: God gave us a spouse to compliment us, not to frustrate us. And I think it's important that you sit down and talk with your spouse and really agree as much as possible on all spending decisions. That goes a long way toward, you know, just opening up that communication, helping both parties be confident and know what's going on.
0: And that's the confidence and having that. I guess one other thought that I think you talked about before, and I've heard this, is don't think you got to have it all planned out to start.
1: That's absolutely right.
0: You got to take baby steps.
1: That's absolutely right. Do we have another minute? Because I didn't mention Give Generously.
0: You got a minute.
1: And Give Generously is critical.
0: Oh, wait a minute. Let me ask Daniel if you've got a minute. Can he have a minute, Daniel?
2: You know? Yeah.
1: Well, you've taken up 30 seconds of it now.
0: Okay, go ahead.
1: Start the clock back up. No, Giving Generously, you know, that one also always sounds a little counterintuitive to people when they're trying to plan for their future, but that just helps break the power of money. It reminds us that money is a tool, not the ultimate goal, and it's critical for keeping that right in your mind and in your heart with what you're doing with money. I think it's a critical part of financial planning. I didn't mention protection. I do think for a young couple, you know, we're using, you know, today's cash flow to plan for the future. You have to protect that, and that's everything from making sure you have proper life insurance and disability insurance to wills and all that in place. We could do a whole show on that, but I did want to say that.
0: Well, we'll come back and do that. I appreciate you saying that. And the reality is we are stewards, and that's what I like the way you say that. God owns it all, and so we've been entrusted with it. So you're saying is here's some five principles that helps us get through that process, knowing that we are managing to his money for his glory. And that's great. I like that. That's well done. Well said, Scott. If you want to talk to Scott, his telephone number is 901-757-5757. That's Scott Jordan, 901-757-5757. Next up, Daniel Brown. He is with us, and he manages our investment group, and he helps us a lot in helping knowing what we're managing and what we're looking for. We manage the managers. They do the actual investing. But Daniel is the guy who really does a ton of research and working through that. So I've asked him today, and he does this every quarter, to give us an update on the market and look at the third quarter review. So, Daniel, welcome to the program.
2: Thanks for having me. Well, I think the biggest story for the third quarter was that we're all still alive and we're all still here.
0: Amen.
2: I think if we were to watch the media, I mean, with the war in Iran, oil's above $100, and you thought the world was going to collapse, nobody's going to be able to put food on the table. But guess what? We're still here. Consumers are still resilient, and that helped keep the growth rate that we saw in the market and some of those big name companies keep moving forward. Now, I will say the one thing that changed was the interest rate story. I mentioned that oil was above $100, well, for a barrel. What that does is it affects two different types of inflation. You have your underlying inflation, which is your core inflation. That excludes energy and that excludes food prices. Then you have your headline inflation that everybody loves to talk about. Nobody talks about core. That includes your food and your gas prices. So when you have gas prices going up about 24%, of course your headline inflation is going to look a little bit different. So because of that, we saw that the Fed raised rates in September for the first time since 2023, and then Treasuries broke above 5%.
0: You know, one of the reasons why I think people need to understand, and we can all join in, Scott, you can join in with us, we talk about core and we talk about headline, and people have to realize that those two that are kind of set aside are vulnerable to market conditions, to political conditions, to weather. I mean, you want to change food prices, have a disaster with weather, you know, have a drought, have all those things. So that's why it's always been that way. Separate those two because of that. And yet everything else is core. That's the real cost of everything. But we have a tendency to focus sometimes mostly on what's the outlier, what's the problem, and that's the critical part. That's what we're seeing with oil right now.
2: I mean, well, not only that, I think that's what's promoted to you the most.
0: Yeah.
2: If they like to fearmonger. I would say if you can do a little bit of your own research, you can find that sometimes numbers aren't exactly what they are promoted to
0: be. I hear you there. So let me ask you this. What was the biggest story that we read about in the third quarter?
2: Well, I would say that I think the quarter finished with investors having a mixed picture of the economy. The economy seemed strong. I mean, growth was great. GDP looked good. Profit margins for companies were great. It was just that little bit of an inflation picture and some geopolitical tensions that kind of left investors a little bit concerned. But if we move forward and we're talking about the fourth quarter, I think we've got a lot to look forward to.
0: Well, that's a good part. I know manufacturing orders were actually up. And so that tells me that the, you know, people are looking out and saying, you know, we got a great, you know, great future. We got a lot of going on. And I've actually noticed that I've read a couple of times that the idea behind inflation, that we're going to have inflation by, and I believe the Fed is really positioning to do this by the end of the second quarter of next year down into that 2% range.
2: Yeah, and I think they're projecting they're going to have a second hike. That's what they're saying. Yep, they can foresee that. The idea, if we were to dissect those inflation numbers again, is that core has actually remained stable. It's the headline inflation that's kind of been volatile. Their goal by raising these rates is to kind of mitigate any of that potential spread from headline inflation into other areas of the economy and big producers.
0: So when you say that, let me ask you this from my perspective, and I guess from, let's just say that we're of our listening audience. What do they need to be looking at? What should they be thinking? Corporate earnings? Is that the number one? I mean, Scott talks about corporate earnings almost every time we talk about the economy, because again, that's a big important thing. But what's your take and what are we leaning towards in the fourth quarter? Excuse me.
2: Well, so that's a great question. I feel like I could go a bunch of different directions. I would say, yes, you need to watch corporate earnings, because the idea with the economy today is that you can grow your way outside of inflation. If you can outgrow inflation, you're going to be doing all right. So if you were to look at the second quarter for the market's earnings growth, I mean, we were seeing some of them reach 52.4%. That's impressive compared with expectations at 18% for the start of that quarter. So that report kind of places everyone's expectations for Q3 in the upper 20% range. So notice they beat the expectations by over 30%. So they're like, oh, we'll grant you an extra 2% for this quarter. But again, those results remain ahead of us. Those will be released over the next couple of months. But again, those expectations for strong, resilient growth in the economy are still there.
0: So when you look at it, what you're telling me then that we've had, you know, a good economics, it looked great heading into the fourth quarter. You're looking at next year to be pretty solid and not seeing anything out of the ordinary. Am I right on that?
2: Well, I would love to say that. I wish I could tell you that there's not going to be anything out of the ordinary.
0: I mean, what was,
2: I feel like it's a loaded question.
0: I thought I had him. I thought I had him going to give me, yes, no problems.
2: Hey, I'm PR trained. I don't fall for that. I would say GDP growth looks very enticing. We had GDP growth in the first quarter that was 2.1% for real GDP, 1.5% in the second. Now, the Atlanta Fed's model is estimating that quarter three could be 4.4%.
0: All right, hold it right there. When we come back, I want more information about that with a little bit more of an explanation of why. If you just tuned in to your listening course to Talk Money, I'm Jim Shoemaker. Coming back up, Daniel Brown will be, I don't know why I do that. Daniel Brown will be with us. We're going to be talking about the economy and what we look for. And don't forget, Travis Moody, he's going to give us some things about Forward Memphis and why and how they're helping our community reach and regain financial stability. I'm Jim Shoemaker. This is Talk Money.
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11: Paul Stevens, President Trump last night in Ohio ahead of the midterm, standing by tariffs.
12: A word that's made our country rich. A word that I said, it's my favorite word in the whole dictionary. And the fake news killed me. They killed me. I said, this is my favorite word. The word is tariff.
11: That rally outside Dayton. The U.S. Coast Guard saying debris from a missing medical transport plane carrying six people has been spotted off the coast of Nantucket Island. The president of Cornell University speaking out Saturday against what he called a deeply disturbing alleged gang rape that's facing renewed scrutiny.
13: A female student says she was sexually assaulted by seven fraternity members for hours while under the influence of ketamine and alcohol.
11: That's Fox's Brooke Taylor. 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
0: Welcome back. I'm Jim Shoemaker. You're listening to Talk Money, and we're very pleased to have Daniel Brown with us. He's talking about the update of the market, and he's looking at the third quarter. We're looking at what happened in the third quarter, and we're going to be looking kind of forward thinking about the fourth quarter and next year. We've got an election period coming up, and don't want to miss that, this midterm elections. We're going to talk a little bit about that, but we're going to especially talk about that in the last of October, so you don't want to miss that program. Also, want to remind you, Travis Moody, he's going to bring us some exciting updates about Forward Memphis. We've had him on the program. He is our hometown blessing feature for this month. And I tell you, I'm so excited about having Travis with us. Dear friend, and is doing a great job with the ministry here in our great city, Memphis. And why is it a hometown blessing? That's what you're going to find out. But first, all right, Daniel, I'm looking at what is the reason we should be looking as investors. You mentioned corporate earnings. I want to understand it. I want our listeners to understand it. And then I really want you to talk about the idea between bond yields and stocks. That's okay. Key.
2: Yeah. Well, like I said, we're projected at 20% growth for corporate earnings. Right. Why that matters is that means that companies are still making money and there's consumers still spending on those products, which means if we were to talk about inflation, and you hear it on the news, inflation, it makes it seem like nobody can spend money or won't spend money, so the economy's in a terrible position. But by tracking these corporate profits and these earnings, we can see that people are still able to spend money. Companies are doing well, which means what do? They have to pay employees. Somebody's got to put the product out there. So it creates an elevated economy, or sometimes a stable economy, when there is some worry about inflation. And with these corporate earnings that we've seen, they've been so high that they've brought the S&P 500's forward earnings ratio down below its 10-year average. So that improvement depends on these companies continuing to deliver the profits that we're expecting.
0: All right. With that said, and Scott, I want you to think about this too, but Daniel, why is it that you, I mean, that's very positive. It's not because you created it. It's the numbers speaking, telling us what's actually happening. And Scott, that's important for us to understand. But guys, why is it that we don't hear it on the media? Why is it that it's just negative?
1: Planes that land safely don't make the news, Jim.
0: Good. I hadn't thought about that. Now that you mention that, that's a good point. Yeah, that's really good. So
2: I don't know how to follow that.
0: I don't either. But yeah, planes that land safely don't make the news. That's a good point. But the reality is, I mean, you understand what it does to our visitors? I mean, our listeners? I mean, this is people that, got, you know, you're thinking about it, and you painted a very open, honest, positive, not something that Daniel created. You're just reading the numbers.
2: Yeah, and you know, you could always say that there's some ulterior motives with some of the media that we see today, especially when you have midterms and stuff coming up.
0: That's a good point. I understand that.
2: We're not going to dive too deep down
0: that
2: rabbit hole.
0: But we'll talk about that next time you're on, which is last of this month. So
2: yes,
0: we'll do
2: that.
0: I want to dive into that. So bond yields, why is it important?
2: Well, I think it's really important for investors to understand what it means for stocks. Because you hear bond yields are above 5%. What on earth is going to happen to my portfolio? Well, that just means that the 10-year exceeded 5%, and that 5% yield reflects inflation expectations and so forth within the market. All it means is that companies, if they're going to refinance their debt in the future, they may have to pay higher interest rates, which could overall reduce some of their profit margins if they continue to borrow. And then higher financing costs can also discourage some business investment.
0: All right. With that said, Scott, go ahead.
1: Well, I was just going to add that part of the reason rates are going up is because growth and anticipated growth is so high. It's not just the inflation numbers, because that's not really anything new. As a matter of fact, it's been trending a little bit on the downward side. So there's a lot of growth baked into that number too that's not reported very often.
0: And again, when I think about that, why is that the case that we're not reporting, or we're not announcing that? Is that, I'm back to my same question. Why isn't that, okay, I've got it. Safe planes land safe. I forget it. All right, no problem. There's no news when a safe plane lands safe. I get that, and I understand that. So, all right, with that said, I understand all the things you got. So, Daniel, give me a kind of your point of view. I want to stay out of some of the things maybe that we wanted to talk to, because we don't have a lot of time, but I want you to give me a thought process. With what you've been able to discover and research, your opinion of how we should look at the market for 2027, the rest of this year and 2027. I know you're already there, and you stay way ahead of most of all of us. So what are you thinking, partner?
2: Well, I think we still need to watch oil and the Iranian conflict. If we get de-escalation there, that could help relieve some of this inflation pressure we're seeing with gas prices. But a prolonged disruption, that can still keep those energy costs elevated, and that affects households, not just the stock market. So we need to watch inflation. We need to watch employment. As we increase rates, we need to make sure that there's not a big effect on employment numbers, and we should actually get those sometime this week. And then the Fed's going to put those two things together and work out where they think the Fed funds rate should be. So that'll help determine whether the economy can absorb higher rates without losing the momentum that we've seen. And then lastly, I would watch continued earnings and AI spending. Strong profits remain an important support for the market, but expectations have risen, and a slowdown in investment could affect the overall growth in the economy.
0: So when you thought about that and the overall growth in the economy, let me just ask this question. Is the AI race, how does you see that playing out in the economy? You know what I'm saying?
2: Yeah. Well, we could see a possible spending slowdown, but here's the numbers. Data center construction spending rose 6% in July at an annualized pace of $75.2 billion. So it, a 57% increase above its year earlier level.
0: So that's a, I mean, that's hard to believe. I mean, hard to imagine 57% increase. But we understand why. So your thoughts?
2: Well, I think the investment within AI is going to continue to circulate because there's uncapped potential right now. There's no regulation from the U.S. government at this time. There are people calling for a slowdown, but because there's no regulation, people have the free ability to continue to evolve this and grow and spend money on equipment to grow these data centers and then data mine and do so forth. So you're going to see a lot of money spent. And like I said, a lot of money spent means that those earnings are going to show somewhere.
0: Well, powerful, powerful statements. Scott, how does that play out for us?
1: I think we just keep on keeping on, Jim, just like we always
0: do. Land the plane.
1: Land the plane safely.
0: Doesn't make any sense.
1: You know, again, it's all good to look at and it's all great, but, you know, we always say don't let the short term data or information affect your long term goals. Those are set in place. Keep on doing what you've been doing.
0: Yeah, just keep your strategy, stay focused with it, and communicate with your spouse or the significant other and work through that process. And Daniel, you always do a great job. I am excited about coming back with you, though, and talking about what we're looking for as far as this election and how that plays out. And, you know, it's going to be some information that I want you to know. You always do a good job for us, by the way. Tremendous mind, great research. And I thank you for it, sir.
2: Thanks for having me.
0: 901-757-5757. If you want to talk to Daniel, Daniel Brown, 901-757-5757. Thank you, Daniel.
4: Talk money with another hometown blessing.
0: In a world where headlines often focus on what's broken, we are privileged to always sit down and pause and focus on what's being built great here in our city. So welcome to Hometown Blessings. It's a moment that we like to highlight the good things happening right here in our city, Memphis, and across the Mid-South. Hometown Blessing is about recognizing and reminding ourselves that good works are happening all around us, often closer than we think. So our guest today, Travis Moody, he is the CEO and founder of Forward Memphis. Travis, it's a pleasure, brother. Happy to see you, man. Welcome to the program.
16: Thank you for having me on. I appreciate it.
0: Well, you know, it is because of what you do. You play such an integral part in our city, helping people with what they call, we talk about it being fractured or financial trauma.
16: Right.
0: You know, people that are at that moment of time and they're just anxiety, stress is all over them. And they step out and they need money and they go to the predator lender and it starts a cycle and it's a mess. And
16: right.
0: Forward Memphis is about helping a person literally move forward.
16: That's exactly right. I mean, we're in a community. All of us can have some financial stress in our lives. There's a divorce that can happen. A person can get sick or you lose a job and you get behind in a normal situation, you can pay all of your expenses, but you get behind for some reason. And so we want to help people who get into a tough financial situation.
0: And you're not just helping them by giving them money. This is about helping them by coaching them on what to do so that this becomes a cycle that can be broken.
16: Right, right. So we want to step in and fill in the gap because when people are under financial stress and they aren't able to go through the traditional banking system to get a loan, they're forced into this predatory lending process, which is really preying on people at their worst time. And in Tennessee, they can charge up to 459% interest. And so it's not really healthy for our community to have people go into this alternative.
0: And that's the sad part about it is sometimes we say, well, that's their problem. They got out of control. They didn't do this. And, you know, we blame social media. And that's a legitimate complaint that I have. But, you know, we all have the choice. We can say, no, I'm not going to get involved in that. I'm not going to do that. But people, I mean, I think you gave me a statistic that said 68% experience.
16: That's right. Experian, the credit bureau, reported that 68% of people are living paycheck to paycheck. So that means that they're one missed paycheck away from being in a tough financial situation.
0: And it can happen without any explanation. It just this happens. And
16: that's 7 out of 10 people that you come in contact with a day that are one paycheck away from maybe being evicted or losing their house.
0: And that's what you're talking about. That's what the financial trauma. Look, give me some examples of what when you say evicted or something like that. Give me an example of that.
16: So most of the clients we serve are in jeopardy of losing their the place to live, the utilities or car. But symptoms of financial trauma is living paycheck to paycheck. Another symptom is really making decisions on what gets paid when. Those are all symptoms of being in a difficult financial situation, having trauma.
0: That's kind of what Scott was talking about, that idea of spending less than you earn. But all of a sudden, when you're not earning or you get behind on something, it snowballs on you.
16: Yeah. One of the other things I liked about what Scott said is building margin into your finances. And again, 70% of people do not have margin. And so what happens when they're laid off, or there's a divorce, or someone is sick? 70% of the people are in trouble. And so what we want to do is come along to help provide some financial assistance. But it's not just that, helping provide some guidance to get people in a financially healthy place.
0: All right, that's what I wanted to ask you. Give me some examples of how Forward Memphis. Now, I love the name of the ministry, Forward Memphis. It's not a handout Memphis. Right. It's not, we'll do this. It's forward, helping a person move forward in their financial life, their spiritual life, their community life. Just being a person that you've lifted up, and really done a phenomenal ministry servicing for them.
16: Like, so we had a young mom, single mom, who came to us, and she was $2,500. She needed $2,500. She was behind on her rent and her car. But the thing is, she was earning $4,000 a month and spending $6,500 a month. It wouldn't have helped if we had just given her $2,500, because next month she's back in the same place.
0: She had developed a habit of spending more than she was earning.
16: Right. So in many cases, people don't understand what is the decisions they've made, how much is coming in, where it's going. So part of what we do is we do a current reality. We look at where the money is coming, how much is coming in, and where the money is going. And we come up with what we call a sustainable plan. And again, because what we want to do is recommend, if you continue this, you'll make it. And basically, it's what Scott said, is spending less than what you earn. There's no scenario where spending more than what you earn is going to make it.
0: Yeah, that's a good point. There's no scenario. If you want to talk to Travis, you can reach to Travis. Of course, I'm going to give you the email address, travis@forwardmemphis.com. Travis@forwardmemphis.com. Reach out to him. Find out more. Travis, you got a lot of partners. You got a lot of team members, coaches.
16: Yes.
0: Give me some of the partners that you're working with.
16: So we have a great staff of money coaches, but really we're supported. We're a nonprofit organization.
0: Right.
16: So we're supported through bank partners, First Horizon, Pinnacle Bank, Truist Bank, and Regions.
0: Because they're not wanting to, this is not their life type loan. So you're really filling a niche for them.
16: Yes. So they understand that this type of lending is bad for our community. So they want to fight this predatory lending as well, but they're not really set up to handle this client. Typically, banks, their loan processes are longer. There's an underwriting. You really need a credit score of 670. Well, most of our clients, and the average credit score in Memphis is 633.
0: Wow.
16: So understand, that's the average. So if the banks, you can't get a loan unless you have 670, that means half of Memphis can't get a bank loan when they're in trouble.
0: That's something that we need to grasp and understand. That's why we've got, I think everybody listening needs to understand. That's why we're talking to Travis Moody, and it's talking about Hometown Blessing, and the name of the organization is Forward Memphis. He's the CEO and founder. It's over 4 years old. It's having an impact in helping people be coached out of this poverty or this emergency or this trauma, as you call it, financial trauma.
16: Right.
0: That is so, so important to us, to our city, to the individual. Everybody's impacted by it.
16: Yeah, when you look at it from the outside, people think the people in financial trauma are, unemployed. But the typical client we serve, they're nurses, or they work at FedEx, or they're teachers. These are people who are having decent income and careers, but they find themselves in financial trouble.
0: Yeah, I wanted to talk about a lady that I've never met her. You've told me about her, but she would have been one of those that could have easily been found into be financially trauma. Her husband passed away, and she had kids, and she learned how to do some things, and she had a certain amount of money coming in, but she definitely spent less than her name. Her name was Essie. What was her last name? Essie Moody, I think, you know?
16: Yeah.
0: It's mom.
16: Yeah.
0: You know, mom. And I want to, I mean, you know, because she's the best example. I mean, you know, she taught you, number one.
16: Right.
0: And, but the reality is, this is a lady that didn't have a lot of money. Her, your dad limited passed resources. Away, mm-hmm. limited resources, mm-hmm. and yet she lived a very good, strong, financially healthy, spiritually healthy life.
16: Yes. So, yeah. Mom passed away in April, and man, we learned a lot from the process. She really followed every step that Scott mentioned earlier. I mean, my dad passed away 28 years ago. So she's been a widow for 28 years, living off of $1,800 a month for 28 years. But she followed the process that Scott mentioned. She lived off of less than what she earned. And she lived a great life. She was a sharp dresser. She went on vacations. But the thing is, she knew that she had to live within her means.
0: She did it. She was one. What I appreciate you telling the story about it, because I think no credit card debt. I mean, she went right. through that process. No car note. She owned her home. I mean, right. all the things that we take for granted, she lived that out as an example to you guys,
16: right.
0: your family,
16: right.
0: example to her other people around her.
16: Right.
0: And yet, what a testimony. And I mean, I happen to know that one of our guys in the office worked with her. So right. that's what's so special about her. This
16: yes.
0: is not somebody that you would have walked up to down the street and said, well, this lady is doing this and doing that. She just had it together. And I mean, honestly, right. I'm so impressed with her. You know that.
16: Yeah, I think the difference is she was content and understood really the true enjoyment of life was
0: yes.
16: not about the materialistic things. And she enjoyed life and she was a sharp dresser and all of those things. But really, she enjoyed her family and the experiences. And that was her life and her church.
0: And I appreciate the fact that when she passed away, this touches me hard, man. I mean, each grandchild received a five-figure gift.
16: Yes. And they were as shocked as anyone.
0: I bet.
16: Because, you know, grandma lived in the same house for 60 years. But also, you know, going to what Scott said, her church received
0: a donation, a very large donation, yeah.
16: And so for someone living on fixed income, she lived bigger than herself.
0: Now, I wanted you to talk about her because I want everybody to understand that we're talking about Forward Memphis. It's helping people understand how they can, you know, work through a financial trauma situation of maybe can't pay their rent or something, possible, you know, eviction. And yet, here's an example of someone who didn't need Forward Memphis.
16: Right.
0: She was disciplined and she did it. It's doable.
16: Right.
0: And you've got the coaches. Talk about what a coach does.
16: So what we do is someone has been evicted or car being repossessed, they apply for our help. And we can provide up to $2,500 loan at 10% versus a 400% loan. We can refinance it or provide assistance. But what we do is contingent on them going through our coaching process. So we get their pay stubs, their bank statements, and we dig into the details. And the thing that allows us to do, in many cases, people don't know exactly what happened. They know that they earn income, but they don't know, and they're not living a lavish lifestyle in the way that they're thinking, but money seems to go away. And so we help understand where it is and help them set boundaries.
0: That lady that you were talking about earlier, not your mom, but the one that was mm-hmm. behind, didn't accept your coaching at first.
16: Right.
0: I mean, she literally said, "Oh, no, I'm not going to do it. You know, this is, I'm going to do it myself." But you saw her come
16: right.
0: back.
16: Because initially, you know, she didn't want to lose her car. She thought, you know, she was paying over $900 in a monthly car payment. But when you make $5,000 a month, $900 is a significant amount of your resources going toward a car payment. And so what that allows, forces you to do is to live with no margin. And so what we see, what we see with many of our clients is, you drop all of the things that are important. She had no car insurance. She got behind on her rent. And so all of these things provide a financially unhealthy situation.
0: Travis, final thoughts, sir.
16: Yeah, so what we want to do is help people move forward in their finances. We think this is not only helpful to them, but it's also helpful to move our city to a financially healthy situation.
0: That is so powerful, folks. If you've been listening to Hometown Blessings, It's about recognizing and reminding ourselves that good works are happening right around in our city, all around us, and we so much appreciate it. Thank you, Travis.
16: You're welcome.
0: That's another hometown blessing. It's about recognizing and reminding ourselves that good works are happening all around us. And Travis, that is so important because it's closer sometimes than we think, and you're doing a great job. Also, I want to remind you that if you missed any part of the program, you can just find Talk Money on Spotify or wherever you listen to podcasts. 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If you got a question for us, always remember you can type it to Jim to the text line 901-683-0989. That's Jim, J-I-M, to the text line 901-683-0989. Next week, my guest, Claire Green, she'll be talking about Medicare and open enrollment. Scott Jordan answering your questions as always. And Daniel Irwin, Better Business Bureau, he's going to take us to Scam School. That's Saturday morning at 8 a.m. and Sunday at 9 a.m. I want to thank my producer, Maximilian, guest and content coordination, Francis Fortner, production and marketing assistant, Samantha Orcutt, and compliance officer, Tommy Armstrong. Thank you so much for listening. We appreciate it. We thank you for just being a part of the program for us. We're here for you each and every week, helping you make the most of your money. I'm Jim Shoemaker. 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
1: Pilot reported some electrical problems.
2: Roger, you said you're coming in blind. Is that what you said? Okay, you declare an emergency? No. Okay, you're coming in a little weak, so you're I didn't hear what your response was if you were declaring an emergency or not.
1: The plane vanishing shortly after that as a storm began moving into its path. Four Canadian crew members were on board, taking a Bermudian patient and a family member to Boston for medical care. Now, flight tracking data shows the plane was airborne for nearly 2 hours before plunging from about 24,000 feet down to about 13,000 feet in roughly 3 minutes. The president of Cornell University speaking out Saturday against what he called a deeply disturbing alleged gang rape that's facing renewed scrutiny. Fox's Brooke Taylor.
3: Cornell University's president basically saying they must do better. So it all comes as newly uncovered police records show that Cornell officers were at the Kai Pai house just hours before on October 19, 2024, making a drug-related arrest. Now, the police record doesn't identify the drugs involved in that arrest, but just 22 hours later, a female student says she was sexually assaulted by seven fraternity members for hours inside that same house while under the influence of ketamine and alcohol. Cornell's own investigation would later find the ketamine was being used by multiple people at Kai Pai around the same time.
1: Now, Cornell's president also said he does support the appointment of New York's state attorney General Letitia James as a special prosecutor in the case. The alleged victim has sued Cornell and the seven accused of former students. 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
6: 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All right, this week on the Real Deal Race Report, presented by Driven Racing Oil, powered by Rick's Powder Coating and Performance Plus Motorcycles of Memphis, we will open the book that we call Chasing the Checkers with Moto Max today. Lee Milligan Hubbard will cover an HRA drag racing from last weekend at Rockingham, North Carolina, one of my favorite drag strips. Rick Taylor will cover other drag racing news. Plus, we're going to have a little roundtable discussion between Lynn Neal, Lee Milligan Hubbard, Rick Taylor, and Moto Max. So, as I say every week, let's get it.

0: Every week here on the Real Deal Race Report, as I say, let's get it, I throw that piece of paper and I think it's going to fly away like a Frisbee, and it never does. And Lee and Rick always laugh at me, but tough stuff, isn't it, Rick Taylor?
1: It is.
0: Y'all think it's funny, don't you?
1: We do.
0: I know it. All right. As we do every week on the Real Deal Race Report, we go to that library over there on Poplar by East High School with our library card, and we check out that book that we call Chasing the Checkers. And this week, again, we sent Moto Max over there with, he actually borrowed Rick's library card because Max doesn't have a library card for the new library over there on by the East High School. Didn't you, Max?
2: We say new, but it's like, it almost as old as me.
0: Yeah. Well, the new building over
1: there.
0: That's
1: kind of like the new bridge in Memphis.
0: It is kind of.
1: It ain't nothing new.
0: I know, but I still call it the new bridge in Memphis. But anyway, we opened the book that we call Chasing the Checkers, and this week we sent Max to the library over there with Rick Taylor's library card, and he checked out that book that we call Chasing the Checkers. So take it away, Max Arola.
2: Well, in the racing world, we like to.

0: wish a very happy birthday to somebody who's really making waves, a man by the name of Max Verstappen, who's a Dutch racing driver who was born this week on September 30th, 1997 in Hasselt, Belgium. And he's one of the hottest racers in F1 right now.
1: Formula One.
0: Yes.
1: Yeah, F1.
0: Yeah, what's really interesting, you know, like he's racing with the Red Bull family and everything.
1: Team Red Bull.
0: Yeah. So he was born to Jos Verstappen and his mom Sophie Kumpen, and when he was young and everything, he got the itch for racing by doing go-kart racing. I don't know what it is about go-kart racing that pretty much all the big names in the racing world get their start with go-kart racing, but I guess that's just the way it is. Like,
1: that is the way it is.
0: He won his first championship in the sport, go-kart racing world, when he was 10, which is pretty impressive.
1: Yep.
0: But not only that, too, but he really made waves when he began his auto racing career at the age of just 16 during the Florida Winter Series and the FIA Formula 3 European Championship. And he became one of the youngest racers to actually compete in F1 at the age of just 17 years old.
1: He was 17?
0: When he started.
1: Really?
0: But
1: I did not. That's, yeah, okay, well.
0: Pretty impressive.
1: And he started with Team Red Bull?
0: Yep.
1: Wow, they saw something, didn't they?
0: Yeah, the Toro Rosso team at 17 years old. And then in 2016, Verstappen was selected by the Red Bull racing team to replace their outgoing driver, Daniil Kvyat, for the Spanish Grand Prix. And he won his first debut race at the age of just 18 years old, becoming the youngest race winner in Formula One history. And the funny thing is, like a lot of these racers, they have quite the personality, let's just say. Like, he's very fearless. Like, he's not afraid to like make some unconventional moves on the racetrack and everything. And that's garnered him both criticism and both admiration.
1: That happens in all types of racing.
0: Yeah, so he's very competitive, and I really can kind of appreciate that. But Verstappen really got his in terms of like controversy, he had a famous rivalry with a Mercedes team with a driver by the name of Lewis Hamilton.
1: Yep.
0: Verstappen had achieved a long string of victories and challenged Hamilton for the title throughout the season in 2021. And what became a highly controversial year in the history of the sport, which I think is kind of interesting. So, but he ended up beating Hamilton. And the reason it was kind of controversial is because he was kind of coming in from behind and everything at that time. And I think Hamilton's coach and everything kind of cost him with a decision off the track and everything. And that's kind of cemented Verstappen's career, but it put Hamilton in the back of the pack, you could say. But right now and everything, he also competes in simulated racing, which uses software that tries to act like simulate actual auto racing and everything, but it's like in like a computer and everything. It's not necessarily like on the tracks.
1: So yeah, Max, that's not unusual at all. They do that in sprint car racing and in NASCAR racing. So the similar, but is it something that he does as a sport or is it just for practice?
0: He competes. It's okay. Competitive.
1: Yeah,
0: so
1: yeah, Tommy Rowe Jr. is announcing for that. Tommy Rowe Jr. That's how he got his start announcing. Was announcing for the simulator racing.
0: Yeah, esports and everything are highly popular these days. Cool. Like one of the biggest sports in modern history is actually esports, which is pretty wild to think about. But there are some interesting achievements that Verstappen also did. He scored something called a hat trick, which is where you secure a pole position, the fastest lap, and an overall victory in 2021. And then in the same year, he did a grand slam, which is where you secure a pole position, get the fastest lap, you lead on every lap, and you get the overall victory for the race. That was in Austria.
1: In Formula One?
0: In Formula One.
1: Wow, that's unbelievable. Man, Formula One is big. I mean, it is very, very highly technical.
0: Yeah. Formula One has some pretty interesting scandals in background, too, but we can get that in a little bit. But what's funny is that Verstappen, kind of like how in England when you get knighted as a sir or a dame and everything, Verstappen in 2022, he became what's called an officer of the Order of Orange Nassau, which is kind of like the chivalry. It's kind of like the Knight Order in England and everything, and recognition for his racing achievements. So Verstappen is kind of on the up and up and everything, and we definitely wish him well in his career.
1: And his birthday was recently?
0: Yep, September 30th. So wow. He's 29 years old.
1: God, that's so young. I can't believe that I did not know that in Formula One that he started racing in Formula One at the age of 17.
0: Yeah, it's pretty impressive. I can't imagine ever really doing that. I wonder if Formula One's one of those sports though where you retire at like a young age, like with football.
1: You know, I don't know. I mean, you don't actually. Formula One racers are just like other racers. But, you know, it doesn't matter about their age or the retirement. They usually retire when they're forced into retirement. You know, not retiring because they want to.
0: Yeah, in the case of like a McLaren, who we recently saluted, he unfortunately retired because he passed away at 32, not necessarily because he wanted to stop racing.
1: Yeah,
0: that's the way it is. Unfortunately, with a racing world, sometimes is you're forced to retire because life checks you out. Let's just say, but it's pretty interesting. I thought that was kind of notable, and also just kind of like as a quick brief thing, like I thought it was interesting. We were talking about off the air. We were talking about the mogul of the Formula One racing world, Bernie Ecclestone,
1: and
0: he actually celebrates a birthday coming up on October 30th.
1: Go ahead.
0: He was born in 1930, so he'll be 94 years old.
1: Bernie Ecclestone. God, did you see his pictures, Max?
0: He looks like a hippie.
1: He looks like an old hippie, but hey, you know what his net worth is?
0: He was like $2.6 billion.
1: He was the owner of Formula One, and they kind of forced him out because they said that he had a monopoly on it. And I'm thinking that McLaren, one of the McLaren team or the Red Bull or somebody, were kind of the leaders of that, you know, that charge to boot him out of the way. But I would think that if you're worth $2.4 billion from the ownership of Formula One, that you probably were ready to get out of the way anyway. Especially, he's 94 years old? 96.
0: Yeah. Oh, yeah, 96.
1: He's 96? That's unbelievable. He doesn't look to be 96 from the last times that I saw him.
0: No.
1: He's a stud if there ever was one.
0: I would definitely say so. And what's neat is that he's been an entrepreneur ever since he was a kid. During World War II, like when all the kids were evacuated, like from the bombings by the Germans, Ecclestone had a different attitude. He would go up to the fences of like the military camps and everything where like the British soldiers were staying. And he was like, hey, if you pay me money, I'm going to send letters to your girlfriends back home and everything. And it's, of course, he made a lucrative amount of money and everything during that time.
1: And he also was in the motorcycle business, you said.
0: Yeah, he was a motorcycle dealer. He actually cut his teeth into racing briefly, but he got out after some injuries. But then he got onto the managing side of Formula One racing and everything. And so, but
1: well, Max Arola, I can promise you, he made a hell of a lot more money being the owner of Formula One than he ever would have made racing.
0: He was better behind. He was better with a contract than a steering wheel.
1: There you go. All right, Max Arola, he's closing the book on Chasing the Checkers this week. So thanks for bringing that to our attention, Mr. Max Arola.
0: Always a pleasure.
1: Looks like the caution flag's flying here on the Real Deal Race Report. When we come back, we're going to have drag racing news from Miss Lee Milliken Hubbard. So stick around.

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1: 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Lean, right here. 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I love this stuff. 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So chatting with Miles, I'm up at like 235. True story, I never minded being 235, but you know what minded? 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

0: 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All right, we're in the studio with our outside inside NHRA reporter, Miss Lee Milligan Hubbard, and she's going to bring in a report from last weekend's NHRA race at Rockingham. I can't believe they're at the Rock.
1: The Rock.
0: Oh, man, I love the Rock.
1: It's iconic. It's an iconic.
0: It is an iconic speedway. It's a killer place to go see a drag race. If you don't think those folks in North Carolina.
1: They showed up. They did. But most of the years it's been there, it's been IHRA.
0: That's right. And it was big.
1: My brother dominated there. Oh, yeah. He won like 11 out of 14 races there in IHRA.
0: I saw him win there.
1: Yeah. So I have too, matter of fact. So it was cool to see, especially like for him, coming to back to the track in his NHRA career. You know, that's just cool to be able to do both sides at that. Anyway. Very cool track. Pro Stock Motorcycle. Number one qualifier was Angie Smith, 667-201. Last week when we left off, John Hall was 1 point because he won. He worked his way back. He was 1 point behind Richard Gadsden. Hall went fourth out red first round. This is on AccuTime also.
0: Right.
1: So that's where we talked about how the rollout's a lot less on AccuTime than it is CompuLink, which means you're going to leave the starting line quicker, basically, because there's a shorter distance.
0: In the rollout.
1: Yep. So they had to really watch that. And it bit him.
0: And what the rollout means is there's a distance when you stage and pre-stage, there's a difference after you've pre-staged and staged. Once you stage, there's a window,
1: right.
0: We call it rollout, that your front tire can roll.
1: That's right, breaks the beam. So on AccuTime, it's a little less.
0: The beam is broke when you're in it, and when it unbreaks the beam, you know what I mean?
1: Correct. So that's what I'm saying. You got to watch them red lights. Yeah. I told Clay, roll some in your box. If you're a bracket racer, you'll know what that means.
0: Yeah.
1: A top fuel don't have a box.
0: They don't have a box, no.
1: Anyway.
0: You told him that just because you're a little sister.
1: Yeah. Because we talked about it, and I was like, roll some in that box.
0: There you go.
1: Angie, she also went red in second round. So this is opening up the door for these points. And it ended up finals, all Vance and Hines.
0: Again.
1: Nobody's shocked. Richard Gadsden versus Gage Herrera. Gage goes 18 red. That's pretty red for Gage.
0: Whoa, yeah.
1: Yeah, so I'm not going to question it too hard.
0: You're not going to say anything to kind of stir up any controversy, thinking that the Vance and Hines team is going to advance.
1: Richard is leading the points.
0: Yes.
1: Yeah. And Gage has made it to the finals, which moves him into second. And he goes 18 red. Mm. You're not saying anything, are you? I'm just saying. Yeah. Gadsden goes 678, 199. He keeps his number one points lead. And like I just said, Gage moved into second with 64 points behind Gadsden. So that put Gadsden a pretty good bit ahead.
0: It does. But listen, the Vance and Hines team with Terry Vance and Byron Hines, they have been racing pro stock for over 40 years, if not longer, and they know what they're doing.
1: I can promise you that
0: Byron Hines is smart enough to where he's not going to outrun everybody by 2/10.
1: Right. No, he's not going to show his hand.
0: He's not going to show his hand.
1: Yep.
0: He's smart.
1: Yeah. Exactly.
0: That's exactly what he is.
1: They have plans, and then they carry through with them, I'm sure.
0: And their plan is to win that championship.
1: Absolutely, every
0: and
1: time.
0: For the guy that doesn't win to be on the other Vance
1: That's
0: and Hines
1: right.
0: bike, they want first and second.
1: Yep. Well, they look like they're well on their way.
0: Well, it's not unusual.
1: No, it's not.
0: Yeah. I can tell you what's unusual is that one man that's over there that's kicking their butt every week.
1: Yeah.
0: That's not even in the motorcycle business.
1: Yeah.
0: That's a motorcycle racer.
1: Yes.
0: That's hanging right in there with him. He knows.
1: He does. He's smart as he can be too.
0: And I got to bring something else
1: up.
0: When they impounded their motors a couple of years ago, they impounded everybody's motors.
1: Yep.
0: If you remember, he made sure that he boxed his motor up himself. And he did not let them open that box until he got there because he knew.
1: Right.
0: I mean, there's some shady stuff.
1: Well,
0: that,
1: I mean, you can't give nothing to Vance and Hines for sure. Yeah. I mean, because like you say, he's one guy. He's fighting this big, huge corporation over here.
0: And if you remember Vance and Hines, when George Bryce and them guys were kicking everybody's tail, they bought one of those Buell motorcycles to see what they've
1: dissect
0: got.
1: Dissect it.
0: Yeah, and they were racing the Harleys. And back in those times, it was so controversial the way that they did. I mean, they had an open checkbook from Harley-Davidson.
1: Wow.
0: And they had no rules. I mean, the NHRA let those guys do whatever they wanted. That's in my opinion now. And I don't mind voicing my opinion. But, yeah, back in the day, Vance and Hines, when they had the Harley sponsorship, they made their own rule book.
1: Wow. So that's
0: And let me back up. George Bryce, when he brought those Buells out, they made him jump through every hoop in the world. NHRA did. But when a year or two later, when Vance Hines got Harley-Davidson sponsorship, it was wide open for him. So I don't mind reminding everybody about how bad that was.
1: That was a bunch of bulls.
0: But it's money.
1: Oh, yeah.
0: Money
1: it's
0: buys.
1: About it.
0: It's just like those politicians say, money buys freedom.
1: Yeah. Well, there it is. Pro Stock car number one was Matt Hartford, 647-212. Hartford comes in 5 points ahead of Greg Stanfield, 11 points ahead of Dallas and Greg Anderson because they're tied. So they got a good battle going on. Greg Anderson shook the tires second round and lost. Dallas and Hartford both lost in the semis. So Greg Stanfield goes to the finals and faces off against rookie and son of Greg Anderson, Cody Anderson. That's his first final he's been in. He lost on a hole shot, which I know he's sick, but I know he was happy he got to the final. He was 42 to Greg Stanfield's 19.
0: Hey, man, let me tell you something. Cody's going to be somebody.
1: Oh, absolutely. Answer. He's taking right into his daddy's footsteps.
0: He ain't making mistakes that are, I mean, he may be.
1: Yeah, no, I mean, it's his first final, and, just give him a little break. He 652 to Greg 653. So Greg Stanfield takes the point lead by 31 over Matt Hartford.
0: It ain't over till it's over.
1: No, that's a good battle right there.
0: It ain't over till it's over.
1: It's a real good battle. So, funny car, number one qualifier, Ryan Capps, 387-330. Hagen comes in 23 points ahead of Jordan Vandergriff, 54 in front of Jack Beckman, and 63 in front of Ryan Capps. So, Hagen's coming in as the leader. Beckman loses first round on a hole shot to Daniel Wilkerson.
0: You know he's sick.
1: Oh, yes. Second round, Vandergriff lost on a hole shot to Austin Prock, which I love watching them too because that's the car Austin used to drive.
0: Yeah, that he got out of.
1: And then everybody dogged Austin Prock so bad. So Austin Prock has been fighting with his ego to try to get back on top.
0: After he couldn't even make the show at the first event, lost,
1: was mad and pouted and left.
0: Yeah.
1: So, anyway, Capps
0: and
1: Hagen.
0: Did he really pout?
1: Yes. I've seen him kick the wall, throw his gloves.
0: Kick the wall with those little.
1: Boy, you ran lid. You kick yourself for that.
0: Yeah, especially not a concrete wall.
1: Ryan Capps and Hagen faced off in second round, which was a really good matchup, being in the points like that.
0: That was 1-1,000. I mean, it was just.
1: Yeah.
0: You couldn't tell who won.
1: Right. No, you could not.
0: Yeah.
1: No, you could not. Hagen took it semis over J.R. Todd. So Hagen faced off against Paul Lee in the final and got the win, 392-327 to Lee's 453-183, extends Matt Hagen's point lead 84 ahead of Jordan Vandergriff.
0: And Paul Lee, I mean,
1: comes in when he wants to.
0: What's up
1: and
0: with
1: starts
0: that?
1: Starts kicking butt and taking names.
0: I mean, how can a guy in one of the most competitive classes in all of racing, and he comes, especially a nitro class.
1: Yeah.
0: I mean, and they've got, they got 80% rule?
1: I think it's
0: 80% now. So, 80% nitro methane, 20% alcohol.
1: Tail.
0: I know.
1: Like getting the quickest of the sessions.
0: Yeah.
1: I was surprised.
0: I was surprised.
1: I don't think we were the only ones surprised.
0: I think
1: the commentators
0: exactly right.
1: were too. So.
0: I think you're exactly right. Hey, the caution flag's flying here. When we come back, we're going to continue our conversation with Miss Lee Milligan Hubbard about the NHRA racing from The Rock. So stick around to the Real Deal Racing Report.

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1: 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And I did. Lean, right here. 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So chatting with Miles, I'm up at like 235. True story, I never minded being 235, but you know what minded? 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
5: Fox News, I'm Jack Callahan. President Trump at a rally in Ohio last night, touting what he called his administration's record-setting numbers.
6: It was just announced that under Republican leadership, incomes for hardworking Americans have soared to the highest level ever recorded.
5: President trying to boost the candidacies of U.S. Senator John Husted and governor's candidate Vivek Ramaswamy a month ahead of the midterm elections. Search operations continue offshore Massachusetts after a medevac flight from Bermuda to Boston's Logan International Airport dropped from the radar off Nantucket Island yesterday.
7: The plane plummeted from 24,000 feet to 11,000 feet in just 3 minutes.
5: Fox's Marianne Rafferty reports 6 people were aboard that medical flight. Ominously, the Coast Guard says a debris field has been spotted in the ocean. 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
10: 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All right, we're going to continue our conversation with Miss Lee Milligan Hubbard from the NHRA race last weekend at The Rock. So take it away.
2: All right. Top fuel. Number one was Doug Coletta, 368, 338 miles an hour. Shaw Langdon comes in 11 points ahead of Doug Coletta, 79 in front of Stewart, 102 in front of Antron Brown. Stewart got knocked out first round by my brother, Clay Milligan. We'll talk more about him later. Antron got knocked out first round. Also by Sean Reed. Sean and Doug faced each other in the final. No shocker. It's about like Vance and Hines over there.
10: Coletta Motorsport.
2: Heesh. Langdon got him on a hole shot. Langdon's 24 to Doug's 52. 373 and 342 miles an hour. To Doug's 372, 330 miles an hour. Margin of victory, 11 thou at the stripe.
10: That's unbelievable.
2: In a top fuel.
10: And hey, it's consistent.
2: Langdon extends his lead to 25 points over Doug Coletta. So it'll probably be end up being the Colettas in first and
10: it
2: second.
10: It appears that that's what
2: it does appear that way.
10: All right, we're talking about the countdown. Are we, is it six races? Six races.
2: They're in St.
10: Left.
2: Louis this weekend.
10: This weekend they're at St. Louis. Yeah. Are you going?
2: No.
10: You've been there, hadn't you?
2: Oh, yeah, several times.
10: I love St. Louis, too.
2: Well, it's just, it's more like our home track now, almost.
11: It is.
2: I mean, that's the closest national event that you'll get to.
10: Yeah.
2: So.
10: And it's built on a dump over there.
11: Doesn't matter.
2: But they've really done a lot.
11: Oh, that place is nice. They keep improving.
2: You know,
11: I was just there.
2: You just came from there.
11: Yeah, I'm going to talk about that.
2: We'll talk about that in a second.
11: Yeah.
2: Brother report, Clay Milligan, like I said, he qualified 15th. Now, remember, he's got a new crew chief who has came in mid-season behind another crew chief trying to figure out what kind of clutch disc they run, what kind of tune, like all this is. And it's they haven't even had a break. It's in the very first couple of days before they went to Martin.
10: Right.
2: So they haven't even had a break from races. So he hasn't had a chance. I'm just giving him a chance.
10: Where'd he come from?
2: Lots of places. Remember I told you last week he worked under Austin Cole.
10: Right.
2: He's been the car crew chief for Antron Brown. Like he just came from Sean Reed's team though.
10: Right.
2: You know, so I really don't know. I think Sean Reed is not coming back at the beginning of next year.
10: Right.
2: I don't know if that's official, but I've heard that on the streets. And so I think he just knew he probably needed to get, you know, move on.
10: Sure.
2: And then with the situation with Rick Ware, I mean, business is business. Like I said, I love Jim O. If you know Jim O, you love him too. So just business is business.
10: Right.
2: So they qualified 15th, like I said, coming in midseason, I said. They had a hole out second round. He beat Tony Schumacher, Tony Stewart. Speaking of Tony Schumacher, if you want to see something really crazy, he went into the sand.
10: He did?
2: First round.
10: Sure did.
2: If you want to see it on my YouTube, I have it on there.
10: I couldn't believe it. That track's so long.
2: That's a whole nother story.
10: Yeah.
2: But anyway, Clay lost second round to Sean Reed, which was kind of funny. Like, they all just left. Rob just left their team. Now he's lining up against their team. So that was kind of a bittersweet, I'm sure, for both sides.
10: Sure.
2: That's it. They go there in St. Louis. I'll be back next week to talk about that. They have Dallas left, Las Vegas left, Pomona.
10: And maybe Phoenix?
2: No.
10: I'm
2: missing somewhere.
10: There's somewhere out there on the West Coast that,
11: to Dallas next.
10: Yeah.
11: That's next in 2 weeks.
10: Yeah.
11: Because they're having a double points meet next week.
2: Sure are.
10: Are you going?
11: Yeah. I got to stay here and work. Yeah.
2: So are we wrong? They only have three races left.
10: Nuh-uh. This weekend is
2: St. Louis.
10: Okay.
2: Then the week after that is Dallas. The week after that is Vegas. And then Pomona. That's it.
11: Four races, really.
2: Man, it went fast.
10: I can't believe that they're doing them so back-to-back, too.
2: Well,
10: it's
2: a week in between.
11: It's a week in between each one of those.
10: Oh, okay. Yeah.
2: So they'll get a little bit of a break.
11: St. Louis is having the national event. Next week, they're having a double divisional.
10: Right.
11: On Monday, after the double, is a points meet in Dallas for the last Division IV points meet. And that's part of the
2: Speed Week.
11: The Stampede of Speed.
2: Yeah,
10: Stampede of Speed. That guy's name that does the Stampede of Speed?
11: It's the governor.
10: Oh, yeah, the governor,
2: he stepped in.
11: Yeah, he's the one putting the money behind all that. It's promotional for the state of Texas.
10: Yeah.
2: And they have, they have not Concerts just racing. Yeah, yeah, a
11: stuff.
2: Lot of
10: What's
2: stuff.
10: What's the guy's name I'm thinking about that drove the top
2: Meyer?
10: Fuel? No, that drove
11: Abbott.
10: The top fuel.
11: Abbott's
10: the top fuel car that had something to do with that. that drove Scott. I mean, I can't believe I
2: the
10: can't
2: man
10: think.
2: That owns it, Randy
10: no,
2: Meyer.
10: No, this guy.
2: Ain't that
10: no,
2: his
10: no,
2: name?
10: No, no, no, no, no,
2: what
10: no,
2: is his
10: no,
2: name?
10: No. I can't believe it.
11: Governor Abbott's the guy, yeah. The guy, the Texas governor that's in a wheelchair.
10: Yeah.
11: And they put him in one of those cars a couple years ago.
10: Billy Meyer.
2: Billy Meyer.
10: Billy Meyer's the owner of the, I mean, he's the guy that built
2: that
10: place.
2: He's the one that did that real long burnout.
10: Oh, yeah. Yeah. Yeah. Hey.
2: But he used to race.
10: He was a bad boy when he raced. He raced funny cars. Well,
11: that's a nice facility.
10: Oh, yeah. It's, hey, when it was built in the 80s, it was built before the Memphis Motorsports Park. And if you remember, it's an all concrete track, mm-hmm. and it has cables underneath the concrete to loosen and tighten it up to where they don't, you know, the where the to
11: and
10: make
11: Houston
10: the,
11: before it closed down was built very similar to it.
10: Yeah,
11: down in Baytown.
10: Yep.
11: Matter of fact, the tower looked the same, just different colors.
10: Yeah, but Billy Meyer is the owner of the Texas Motorplex.
11: So they'll race the points meet Monday and Tuesday. Wednesday they'll be off. Thursday they start the national event.
10: Wow. Man, and those then, guys, man.
11: Then they'll be off a week, and then they'll go Vegas. To Vegas.
10: Yeah. Yep.
11: And then there's a points meet in Vegas also.
10: Yeah. Have you between. Guys, either one of you ever been to Vegas?
2: Oh, yeah.
10: It's nice. I've
11: been there, but right I haven't ever raced there.
10: Yeah, it's killer.
11: That's definitely on my bucket there. List.
10: Yeah. It's right by the big Air Force. Air
2: that's
10: Force
2: the part
10: place.
2: I love the
10: oh,
2: most.
10: Oh, man.
2: And then there's you can see the fighter jets up there practicing.
11: There's a dirt track right next to it right during the SEMA show. Usually is when the points meet is there.
10: Yeah.
11: And they run the trophy trucks.
10: Oh, really?
11: It's really cool.
2: On the dirt track.
10: The dirt track that they've got an oval for the World of Outlaws, and then they've got a dirt track for the off-road trucks. I didn't see the dirt track out there when I was there.
11: Well, I don't know if it's the same one or not, because I wouldn't.
10: Yeah.
11: We went at nighttime.
10: Yeah.
11: But we went just to watch the trophy trucks.
10: Right.
11: And it was awesome.
10: Yeah. Well, talking about it being beside the Air Force base that it's beside is huge over there. Mm-hmm. And when I was one of the times that I was at Vegas at the drag strip, they had an air show that was at the right there. So we got to see
2: that's
10: all
2: so
10: of that.
2: Cool.
10: It was really cool to see some of that stuff flying, you know, flying that's over the, and
2: that's right there with me watching Top Fuel and Funny Cars.
10: Vegas.
2: Just any air show like that. I am just into that.
10: And I tell you something that blew my mind about Vegas. When I flew to Vegas and I was working with Bill Furr and Jay Turner. I think it may have been just Jay Turner that I was working with in the Top Fuel Harleys. But, you know, I went out there thinking it's a desert and I had short sleeve shirts and, you know, nothing. And at night,
2: it got cold.
10: It got cold.
2: And the wind's crazy out there.
10: I know. It was super windy.
11: It is.
10: It doesn't have, you know, the mountains that are around the thing are so far away. You know, they look like they're right there, but when you're on the drag strip, you know, that
11: drag strip looks like it's running downhill.
10: It does. And then it seems like, and it does go uphill.
2: It does go uphill at the end.
10: Past the finish line. Yeah. But yeah, it's a nice facility.
11: That's on my bucket list. Next year.
10: Vegas.
11: The Vegas Million.
10: Is that where the Million's going to be next year?
11: That's where they run the Spring Fling Million at.
10: Really?
11: Peter Biondo and them does.
10: Yeah.
2: Speaking of the Million.
10: Yeah.
11: I was there.
10: Let's talk about it.
11: Oof. There's a lot of folks up there.
10: 1,735 entries or something like that, wasn't it?
11: On Tuesday, they had a warm-up race, and if you wasn't there Monday to get a time trial, you didn't get a time trial.
2: Whoa. For the whole week?
11: Right.
2: You only got one time trial for a whole week?
10: No.
2: I would die.
11: That's how we went Sunday. We drove up Sunday night just so we could make our one time trial for a week. Yeah.
10: Golly.
11: On Monday.
10: Yeah.
11: And you're racing for a million on Friday.
2: I would just die.
11: Yeah. So anyway, they had 600 and something cars on Tuesday for a 25,000 warm-up race.
2: 663. I remember. I was like, ooh.
11: I couldn't remember the exact number. Eric Wallenberg beat Heath Davis, and Heath Davis is a friend of ours from down in Alabama with a little Vegas station wagon.
10: Oh, yeah. I've heard you talk
11: about
10: him.
11: And I knew when he got to rolling and he was double entered, I said, they're in trouble.
10: Mm. Yeah.
11: That boy's going to win it.
10: And he went to the finals?
11: He was in the finals. He just he messed up the finish line.
10: What'd he do?
11: We were standing at the finish line. He'd give it back.
10: You mean if
11: you would have seen his posture in the car, he was like, oh, my gosh.
10: He knew it.
11: Like I screwed that up.
10: So did he back off the throttle? What he did? He backed off.
11: Yeah, he was way better on the tree than the other guy, and he just went down there and took a little too much and got behind. So, but that's part of bracket racing.
2: Yes, it is.
11: Trying to tighten it up. Then Wednesday there were 715 entries. For a $50,000 win race, a guy named Dylan Rawlinson beat Hunter Whitehead, and Hunter Whitehead and Heath Davis actually traveled together up there.
2: Wow, they did good.
10: So, there you go. All right, looks like the white flag's flying here on the Real Deal Race Report. When we come back, we're going to continue our conversation. Actually, it's going to be kind of different today. We do not have a guest today. We wanted to not have a guest today so that we could just kind of have a little bit of a round table for our segment number four. So stick around to the Real Deal Race Report. We're going to have a round table here in just a minute, so stick around.
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0: 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And we're going to continue our conversation with Rick Taylor, who's covering the million that he went to, the million-dollar race he went to last weekend. So take it away, Rick Taylor.
1: Yeah, the million, for people that weren't listening earlier, is a race every year. They call it the million. It's been around 31 years. Yeah, it's the 31st year.
2: Years and years.
1: And the whole concept about it is if they have enough entries that pay the $2,000 entry fee, that the winner will win $1 million. They haven't gotten there yet, but I do think eventually in St. Louis it'll happen. It's in the right part of town, in the location of the country where you can get East Coast, West Coast, North,
2: and
1: South.
2: And there's plenty of parking.
1: There's the place is huge. They could have held another 500 cars.
2: Yeah.
0: And we've got a racer that's a local racer that has won that race.
1: Yes, he was the very first one.
0: Yeah.
1: TJ Tracy. And he was there. I saw him. We were talking about the winners from Tuesday. There were 663 entries. Wednesday, there were 715 entries.
2: Yep. Went up.
1: Thursday was 763.
2: Sheesh.
1: A guy named Cooper Chun, who's been on fire.
2: He's a kid. Really a good kid. He's battled cancer in his life, and it was cool to see him win.
1: He won a $30,000.
2: Yeah, he's
1: the weekend before he got there.
2: He's no joke. And he wasn't even in his car.
1: No, he's in a buddy of his car.
2: He's in a borrowed car.
0: Yeah. No. Because
2: he's from California. I think it's California.
1: He won the $30,000 and this guy in Dylan's name. Dylan Guys. Yep. Camaro. Sure, he won the $30,000 in that. And he won the $50,000 in his dragster. They were both doubling them. So that was really cool. It was all dragster finals on Thursday for 763 entries. Is insane.
0: That is crazy.
1: So obviously no buyback races. The million this year was 475 entries first round. They do a re-entry round in the million because it does cost so much to get in, but they do a separate re-entry round. So what that means, all the losers run each other. And then after that, the winners from first round run the winners from the re-entry round. That kind of cuts out a round.
2: So
1: really.
2: With that many entries, how much did it pay?
1: It paid $600,000 to win. Obviously, the million in drag racing, when there's a big purse like that, they usually make it to fifth or sixth round. When it gets below 32 cars, there's usually rumblings of
2: making deals.
1: Want to split.
2: Yeah,
1: so the thing at the million that they've done the last few years is they've got a wrestling ring up. And all the guys are left getting this ring. It's pretty funny.
0: Cody Graham was in the ring.
1: That's what I was fixing to say. Cody Graham was one of the 23. That was really cool. It's cool to see all those guys, how serious they were. I mean, it's a lot of money up there.
2: Oh, yeah, that's a lot of money about.
1: So the winner ended up, let me rephrase this. Let me back up. So it got down to the finals, a dragster and a square body S10.
0: A door car.
1: Yep. And the guy that was in the S10 was Lee Zane. I don't know if many people ever heard that name around here or not, but he's won stock and super stock world championships. And he was actually leaving on the bottom bulb,
2: that
1: foot breaking,
2: nuts.
1: And made it to the final.
0: What?
1: Yeah, no
0: really?
1: Delay box.
0: Nuts. Wow.
1: Yeah, he's a
0: bad boy.
1: He's an OG bad boy.
0: Whoa.
1: Yeah, he is good. And then, of course, the dragster was just, it was a dialed 420 or 421 all day. So Corey Galletti and Lee Zane were in the finals. Corey won, which he runnered up 8 years ago in the million and lost.
2: In a extreme situation with Corey Galletti that many years ago. Remember he wrecked?
1: Yeah.
2: He wrecked in I don't know what round it
1: was. Third or fourth round and borrowed a car.
2: And borrowed a car and then ended up runnering up.
1: Yeah.
2: But he never has won, He's the baddest.
1: He's won a
2: racer.
1: Couple of 50s this year, a 30 and a 40.
2: Yeah,
1: I
2: he's
1: think.
2: The baddest. He's on top of the list right this minute.
1: Yeah,
0: wow,
2: baddest bracket racer.
1: Yeah,
0: $200,000 is he won in this year.
1: No, he won $300,000. That's a million. The winner got $300,000.
2: Yeah, he got that. That's what he.
1: And
2: actually
1: the runner up got $150,000. They run for $150,000.
2: Yeah.
0: Yes. Wow.
1: The lone semifinalist got 63.
0: In the year 2026, he's won
1: over $500,000.
0: $500,000?
1: Bracket race.
0: Whoa.
2: And, man, that's what he does for his paycheck.
0: I guess that's what he does.
2: Should.
0: Yeah.
1: I mean, his dad is behind him. He's
0: that's
1: got
0: awesome.
1: A bunch of people behind
0: Beautiful.
1: Him. But really good deal. But it was a big turnout up there. We didn't have a lot of luck up there, but we had a lot of fun. Got to see a bunch of people. Had a good time. So that kind of wraps up the million. I wanted to talk about one of our listeners that he listens to our show all the time, and I heard a little top secret information about him not too long ago, that if his wife has breakfast ready about the time our show comes on Saturday morning, he has to grab his breakfast and go out in the garage.
0: What's his name?
1: Do you know his name?
0: I do know his name.
1: It's Jeff Charles.
0: The Jeff Charles.
1: So, hey, we want to appreciate Jeff Charles for listening
2: appreciate
1: to our radio
2: you, Jeff
1: show.
2: Jeff Charles.
1: Yeah, that means a lot. So, what else y'all want to talk about today?
2: Yeah, Rick's got some news.
0: Yeah, we want to talk about Rick. Let's talk some family, okay?
2: Yes.
0: We're going to let Max Arola, our producer Max, kind of tell us a little bit about what Rick's got going on. Take it away, Max.
3: Well, if memory serves me well, your daughter earned a 16 grand scholarship due to a essay that she wrote about racing.
1: That's it. She got accepted at Mississippi State, and
2: congrats.
1: This was her essay that she wrote. I don't think I can make it through it.
2: I tried to make it, and I was like, I can't make it either.
3: I can't guarantee I'll be able to finish the whole essay, but
1: we're going
3: to
1: give it a shot.
3: All right. And if we're getting close to time, I'll just summarize it. I'll just jump towards the final paragraph.
0: What's your daughter's name?
1: Eva.
2: Congrats, Eva.
3: Congrats, Eva, and here's your essay. Sitting on the bench of my grandpa's Chevy S10, I'm reminded that I'm not alone in racing. Zipping down the track at 90 miles per hour, the imprint of my family to learn, adapt, and succeed shapes me as a third-generation racer. For my family, racing is more than just a sport. It's a way to live. It's friends. It's tradition. It's figuring out what's wrong with that motor, checking the bolts, and adjusting the line. When I get on my helmet and close that door, I'm a new person. Even if my car breaks down on the track or the TV cameras are on me, like No Problem Raceway for the Cajun Nationals, I'm a problem solver, a friend, a daughter, an engineer. My whole focus is on that track, on making my late grandpa proud in the car he won 14 IHRA championships in. Racing has taught me about community. At my home track, Holly Springs Motorsports, or really any track, we are all teammates until I stage my truck and see the yellow lights on the tree. We become fierce competitors. We all know each other, even if I don't. After a handshake, we're fast friends. Community has been and will always be a massive part of what makes drag so addicting. Yes, you get a pump of adrenaline going down the track that is incomparable, but you're on that track from between 4 to 13 seconds. Then it's back to tweak and see what went wrong and right. When you aren't on that track, it's one big family, full tables, and sharing food with strangers like they are kin. When I last raced in Louisiana, I was invited for gumbo or crawfish boil at least 5 times by people whom I now adore. I've learned how to ask for help. My car breaks down. All I need to do is get back to my pit area, and my dad will help me figure out what went wrong, holding the flashlight for me, like I did for him as a little girl. I've learned that you can't do everything as a one-man show. Relying on others and building communities helps not only you, but also the community around you. Growing up and seeing my impact on the community down in Holly Springs has been changing my life since I was a little kid. While growing up, I've gone from always asking for help to sometimes helping others, and seeing other people take interest in drag racing has always been a source of pride for me. Sitting in that old Chevy, using the track as my laboratory, has shaped who I am and the impact I want to have. I've become someone I'm proud of and that my community can rely on.
0: That is so awesome there.
2: That's awesome.
3: I wasn't able to get to all of it, but
2: crazy.
0: I love it.
2: I do too.
1: I showed you how good drag racing is to everybody.
0: All right. 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
2: Bye.
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5: 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I love this stuff. 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True story, I never minded being 235, but you know what minded? My knees that were falling apart and my back. I'm like, I don't know, what before I started really lifting, probably about 190. 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I said, I got to lose some LBs, Miles. He said, Dan, we're going to sick our team of docs and researchers on it, and we're going to get you a really good product because I don't want to take a lot of these needles and stuff. 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I got lean using Lean, L-E-A-N. The product works. Me and Paula both use it. I'm now down about 200, 202. Losing weight's a pain. I've been there. You look in the mirror. You're getting a little gooey as you get older. 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Brickhouse Nutrition is one of the best products out there. 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
12: Back in the 80s. Okay, everybody saw The Breakfast Club. I don't care if you were 15 or if you were 50 years old. Everybody saw it. Everybody saw Top Gun. Everybody saw, you know, I don't know, Amadeus, things like that. Okay, well, you have this music that's right out of the box. Everybody is learning about it from the same point of view, you know, in terms of the same origin point.

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1: 6 to 9 months before it came out on video. 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
2: And what's really weird is that sometimes before you ever get a chance to see that movie, you know, the DJ is going to tell you, it's like coming up, you know, from the new, motion picture featuring Tom Cruise, Top Gun, here's Kenny Loggins with Playing with the Boys.
1: Right.
2: You know, these are things that, you know, that ever, it was like a full-fledged propaganda machine. If you, in terms of how many people are in on making sure you heard this music.
1: Yeah.
2: Because it's like nowadays, you don't even, in a lot of modern stations, you don't even have DJs half the time anymore. It's an AI voice that, you know, tells you what station you're on, and then it kicks off whatever is spinning on the, hits this week, flow.
1: It's interesting, too, because now that you're saying that, I remember specifically with things like The Breakfast Club, and it's not just them. There's a lot of movies that came out in the 80s that had original music that were actually really...
3: T2 Judgment Day, You Can Be Mine.
1: Is that the 80s or 90s? That was, I think it was like 91, so it was close enough to the
2: 80s. It was still within the era of...
3: 80s adjacent.
1: Yeah. So when you watch the trailer for You Could Be Mine when you watch the music video, it's like a trailer and a music video, and it's a cool... it's a cool combination that I really miss. I don't know that we have so much of that anymore.
2: I've seen something recently, and I'll hit on it when we come back.
1: Okay, maybe it's just that was the sweet spot, and maybe there's a way to get back to this blending music, the music soundtracks, and the music videos. And we'll talk about that when we come back here on Geek Tank Radio.
4: This is House Call for Health. A recent study reveals just how many young adults show early signs of metabolic disorder. According to new data published in the journal Circulation, Population, Health, and Outcomes, nearly 8 out of 10 people with an average age of 23 had signs of cardiovascular kidney metabolic syndrome, known as CKM syndrome. Early signs of CKM syndrome can include high blood pressure, elevated cholesterol, insulin resistance, prediabetes, kidney disease, or type 2 diabetes. To obtain these results, researchers analyzed data from nearly 1,300 young adults in a long-term study of family health. The team notes their findings highlight the need to educate young adults about heart-healthy habits so they can try to stay healthy for life. One senior researcher writes, the study helps identify adults younger than age 30 who may be on the fast track for arterial injury, plaque buildup, and ultimately at higher risk for future cardiovascular events. For more health news, go to foxnewshealth.com. 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
6: Hyundai has been teasing a new body-on-frame platform for a new lineup of pickups and SUVs, with the automaker now saying the company may export those vehicles made in America to markets around the world as part of Hyundai's multi-billion-dollar investment in the U.S. and 35% growth plan by 2030. Hyundai previewed its new Boulder Concept SUV at this year's New York International Auto Show, packing a stout body-on-frame architecture, aggressive approach, exposed tow hooks, and 37-inch mud terrain tires with a full-size spare mounted in the back, calling it a four-wheeled love letter to a dynamic off-road way of life built to celebrate the freedom of adventure. No mention of pricing or of possible powertrains, though Motor One reports that Hyundai's new American-made truck and SUV platform will likely accommodate pure electric, combustion, and hybrid options. That's Fox Wheels. I'm Jeff Manosso, Fox News.
7: 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Toyota of Hernando presents the Blue Hope Walk, a short walk with a tall order. 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
2: 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Scott Jordan's here, as always, to answer your questions. We got a question from Lisa and Mike. Two questions, that is, one from Lisa, one from Mike. And also, Daniel Brown is here giving us an update on the market and looking back at 2026 so far, especially August, and what are we expecting for the rest of the year. And as always, in the third part of the program, first of the month, we take it and go to Scum School. We've got Daniel Irwin here with us, and we're going to be talking about hiring a handyman and some things you need to be looking for and being careful with, and it's just also about storm damage. So that's today's program. Great program. I'm looking forward to talking with all of these people. So let's start with Scott. Now, Scott, you've got two questions, and the first one, well, let's talk about, Mike sent you a question. It just simply says, If I start drawing my Social Security, says he's 62, how much income or how much can I earn in income from employment? Now, that's a quick question, an easy question, hard, quick question, not that long of a question as compared to Lisa's.
3: But it's a very good question.
2: Very good question.
3: And Mike, here, you know, for the listeners out there, what Mike's talking about is, you know, your full retirement age, depending on anybody born after 1960, that's 67 now. For Social Security, if you were born earlier than that, it could be 66 in a few months. But what Mike is talking about, if you start your Social Security early, because you can start your Social Security payments as early as age 62, but if you do that, there is a limit to how much you can make from earned income if you're taking it early. So that number in 2026 is $24,480. So if you turn your Social Security on early, let's say you hit 62 and you're ready to go ahead and do it, but you're still working and you make over that amount, that $24,480, they're going to deduct $1 of your Social Security benefits for every $2 you make over that amount. You do end up getting that back over time. They will level that back into your checks, but there is that immediate reduction of that benefit amount if you're under your full retirement age.
2: You know, that was a question that came out of the show that we do live over Wednesday, and we had talked about Social Security because I was reading a recent survey by Social Security Advisors found that nearly 3 out of 4 clients that they interviewed said that they were considering claiming Social Security early because they fear really the future benefit cuts. And that's kind of
3: that
2: what Mike, yeah, that's, yeah. We're hearing it a lot. And I mean, they're talking about the fact, Kurt Zarnowski, we were talking with him a couple of weeks ago, and he said, you know, that the people looking at this thing going down to 32%, so you're only going to get it after retirement at 78%. That's if nothing happens between now and then, and the trustees don't make some changes, Congress don't make some changes. I think it's important for people to understand, though, that the benefit continues to come in and meeting that 78 requirement just simply because, not requirement, that 78% payment, simply because we're taking in payroll tax. The revenue's coming in for that.
3: Yeah, and that's where the, you know, the headlines in the news can be a little startling when they say that, you know, the trust fund's going broke by 2032 or 2034, depending on which number you look at, and that kind of startles people. But Kurt always points that out. Anywhere from 78 to about 82% of it is funded through payroll tax.
2: Exactly.
3: And that would keep coming in. And, you know, we fully expect that Congress and the government at when their backs are against the wall, they will get together on this and come up with some solutions.
2: Yeah, that's the key right there. And I guess what we want to make sure everybody understands, and I really appreciate Mike sending us the question, because we really want everybody to understand planning should always be your precedent when it comes to how to do this. You do that from a standpoint and not get caught up in the fear.
3: It is a big decision. If you run the numbers on it, you'll see just how big of a decision that it is, and you don't make it lightly, because after a certain point, it's an irreversible decision. So you want to really sit down and run the numbers on that. And it may make sense to take it early. In certain situations, it does, but you really have to look at that and consider longevity, especially for couples. You want to make a well-informed decision on your Social Security, because it's a big part of your retirement.
2: Well, that leads us to Lisa's question, because Lisa ties right into retirement. Seems like a lot of people asking a lot about retirement, and that's kind of good. She says, when I retire, what should I do with my 401k? Leave it there, roll it over, or take it out? Those are the three basic options.
3: Yeah, those are the three basic options. There's a fourth, too, I'll go into, but... The short answer, Lisa, is this is another thing that needs to be thought through carefully. It's not a, hey, here's what you always do type situation. You always want to look at your own individual situation, sit down and do some planning. Another big decision.
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2: I just need to look you in the eye.
3: Yeah,
2: you know, need
3: right.
2: That personal
3: well,
2: advice.
3: Well, that's one of the biggest advantages sometimes, is you're working with a planner or advisor that's helping you through everything, and they're going to manage that money for you. Typically with a 401k, you're not going to get a lot of advice on there. A lot of times you'll have maybe an 800 number or something you can call to get general educational advice, but they typically can't tell you exactly what you should do or do any, specific planning for you unless that's available through the plan. So having somebody to work with you is one of the things to consider if you're talking about leaving it there. And you think about it, a lot of times people have several old 401ks. They've changed jobs a couple of times. They're kind of scattered around with different companies. There's not really a coordinated strategy around those. That can be a disadvantage of leaving it in the plan. So again, it's just a situation that you really want to think through and weigh the pros and cons of that. Now, I will say this, and this is a big one that some people don't know. Let's say you're retiring early. You're 55. You haven't quite hit the 59 and a half mark where you can take money out of retirement accounts penalty free. There is a rule in the tax code that if you leave your current employer and that money stays in that 401k plan, you can pull money out as early as age 55 without that 10% penalty. So that's one of those situations where you'd really want to, you know, weigh that out and say, hey, it may make sense to keep it there because I can avoid that penalty at least till I get to 59 and a half and then make us decisions there. And it's not an all or none. You know, you can leave some there for that purpose and move it. But that is one reason that I always like to bring up if you are retiring early, that it could make sense to leave it where it is.
2: If you just tuned in, we're talking with Scott Jordan. We're answering the question from Lisa, says, when I retire, what should I do with my 401k? Leave it there, roll it over, or take it out? And I think, you know, you've answered the first question. Obviously, you can leave it there. But now, directly rolling it over to the 401k, from a 401k to an IRA, there's some things you've got to, you know, think about there. I mean, some advantages, some not so, some disadvantages.
3: Right. So, you know, we've talked about leaving it in the plan. So let's talk about why you might want to roll it over into an IRA. Some of the advantages of doing that, we already talked about maybe getting investment advice from a professional. You have a lot more investment choices. Typically with a 401k, you're limited to the platform that the company has set up for you. Which is not always a bad thing, but I'm just, you know, when you're in an IRA, you get a lot more flexibility, a lot more access to different types of investments. You have a little better control over, you know, withdrawals, you know, consolidating for your retirement income, possibly taxes, and, you know, risk and rebalancing, managing all that a little better through an IRA, especially if you're working with a professional on that. So that's where it can make a lot of sense to move that money into a, you know, maybe even you're combining several 401ks into one IRA account to coordinate all that. Another thing when you're thinking of distributions is that out of an IRA, you can do what's called a qualified charitable distribution. Those are not allowed coming out of a 401k under current tax law. That may change in the future, but currently you have to be in an IRA to be able to do that. And that's just where you can simply, you know, take money that you're not needing out of the IRA and gift it to a charity without having to realize any taxes on that.
2: Well, mentioning taxes, because at this point, you really have to start thinking at this stage of life, if she's asking about, if she's at the retirement age, Lisa is, that tax planning becomes very important.
3: Very important.
2: Very
3: yep.
2: important, because you can make some mistakes that are pretty costly. I can remember, again, one of the guys that we were talking with said, I just need help not only see your eyes, but thinking through this with me from a tax planning perspective.
3: Tax planning and just general distribution planning.
2: Yeah.
3: You know, where's that money going to come from that I'm going to need to live on every month? Having somebody to help guide you through those withdrawals can be a huge benefit to moving that into an IRA account.
2: So let me ask you this. I guess I'm thinking through this process. When we look at it and we're talking to, say, 10, 15, 20 people, okay, and we're asking them, all right, what do you do? So I'm just saying Lisa's probably out there doing the same thing. What do you do? You know, she's walking down the hall and saying, hey, I want to move. I've got them on retire. What do you do? So what are some of the things that the retirees actually do? What do you see most of the time,
3: well,
2: Scott?
3: A lot of people do consolidate it into an IRA, but again, that's only after, you know, considering your personal situation and what makes sense. There are many instances where leaving it in the 401k might be beneficial. You know, we talked about the 55 and possibly a expenses can be lower inside of a 401k. That shouldn't be the only deciding factor, but that is something to think through. But I would also add that many 401k plans that I've seen, and this is all plan specific, a lot of them have very limited ways you can withdraw the money out of there. I was dealing with one recently that after retirement, they only allow lump sum withdrawals. So they would not set up monthly, you know, payments. They wouldn't allow you to pull out, you know, just a little at a time. It was lump sum or roll it over, pretty much were your two options. So you do have to look at the plan to see if it even allows you to pull like a monthly income out of it. And that's where, again, consolidating that all into an IRA can be beneficial, and having somebody help you with those withdrawals, because it's a lot different you know, investing when you're getting to the phase where you're pulling money out, that is much different than the accumulation phase, and it has to be managed a lot more carefully.
2: When you talk about careful management, you know, you mentioned QCD. Explain that to everybody, because a QCD is something that's a lot of times we see that as part of a person's retirement plan.
3: Well, let me throw a couple of, you know, let's throw some more in there. Say okay. RMD, QCD, you know, so
2: qualified charitable distribution,
3: right?
2: You know,
3: and required minimum distribution. So when you do currently at 73, when you get 73, you are required to pull a certain amount of money out of your 401k or IRA every year, wherever that money is located. And so a lot of people don't necessarily need all of that money. So what a lot of people will do is what Jim was talking about, a qualified charitable distribution where, you know, out of my plan, I've got to pull $50,000 out of this year because the IRS says I have to, but I don't really need all that money. And I, you know, I'm a regular giver to my church or other charities. Let's say, okay, let's do that in a more efficient way. We can take that money, you know, take that RMD, and you don't have to do all of it. You can just do a portion of it or do all of it, whichever you prefer, and give that straight to a 501c3 charity. It never hits your income. So instead of having to have that go into your income, and then if you're able to itemize, you can get a charitable deduction. This way, that money never hits your income. So you would have had $50,000 coming out as an RMD that would have all gone in and tacked onto your income for that year. But whatever portion of that you give to the charity, that does not hit your income. So that's a more efficient way to give away money, and something that is available from retirement accounts from the current tax laws.
2: So how would you summarize this question that Lisa has? I mean, Scott, I think you've done a great job answering the question. And if you've got a question for Scott, just simply call him, 901-757-5757. But Scott, how would you summarize your thoughts?
3: I think what I would say to Lisa, she really needs to sit down and look at, okay, what are her income needs? You know, what's going to be the investment strategy going forward? Do we have a tax plan? Are there any legal protection or family goal considerations? Because we always say the plan's the anchor, the investment portfolio, wherever that's located, whether it's a 401k or an IRA, that's just a tool to accomplish that plan. So I would start with, okay, what am I trying to accomplish? What do I need? And then look at the pros and cons of that and say, which one of these makes the most sense for me?
2: No, that's a great answer. Great answer. 901-757-5757. Scott Jordan, don't hesitate to pick up the phone and give him a call. Thank you, Scott.
3: Always great to be here, Jim.
2: All right. Now, we're going to find out what's going on in the market and what's happening and all the things. And we're going to talk about interest rates. We're going to talk about Kevin Warsh. You know, what else do you think we're going to talk about? You know, I mean, this guy's...
3: Let's throw Scott Besson in there, too.
2: Oh, Scott Besson in here, too. All right.
3: Daniel's
2: Brown.
3: Rubbing his forehead like, what are you guys doing?
2: Daniel Brown is here with us. And you know Daniel, he heads up our investment committee and does a fabulous job and always brings us a lot of information. So I guess, you know, Daniel, tell me, I mean, where are we headed? I mean, I want to understand it. Higher interest rates? Yes, no?
6: Maybe.
3: Yeah. Very political answer.
2: Correct.
3: Yeah. It could happen.
6: Well, if we were to look at the beginning of 2026, there are a lot of investors that thought for a while that we were going to head simply towards lower interest rates over the long run. But now the market's kind of shifted its focus on the possibility of higher rates. And the reason is because that narrative has shifted because of concerns about persistent inflation, higher energy prices, and now, as of last week, Federal Reserve policy.
2: Yeah.
6: Thank you, Kevin Warsh.
2: Well, I'm not sure it was policy, but it was definitely left you
6: rhetoric.
2: Hanging. It was
6: a solid rhetoric right
2: yes,
6: there.
2: Yes, sir.
6: So now investors are placing significantly more emphasis on the possibility of higher interest rates. And so what we saw was that the probability of a rate hike in September actually increased from where it was earlier this year.
2: Yeah, there's usually a percentage. I know that it went over 50% with that comment.
6: 55%.
2: 55, that's what I thought, 55%. So what's changed the market's expectations? What's going on, Daniel, from your chair?
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5: 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And I did. Lean, right here. I love this stuff. Listen, Brickhouse Nutrition been with me for a long time. So chatting with Miles, I'm up at like 2:35. True story. I never minded being 2:35, but you know what minded? My knees that were falling apart and my back. I'm like, I don't know what, before I started really lifting, probably about 190. So 2:35 was a lot. I said, I got to lose some LBs, Miles. He said, Dan, we're going to sick our team of docs and researchers on it, and we're going to get you a really good product because I don't want to take a lot of these needles and stuff. You know what he did? He got lean. He got lean. I got lean using lean, L-E-A-N. The product works. Me and Paula both use it. I'm now down about 200, 202. Losing weight's a pain. I've been there. You look in the mirror. You're getting a little gooey as you get older. No good. Brickhouse Nutrition is one of the best products out there. It works like most of these GLP-1s. 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
2: Kind of floated out across the board. Yeah. Difficult.
6: And I'll tie that in with the kind of the prediction aspect, yeah, because this Federal Reserve has said that they no longer want to give forward guidance to make it more difficult on the market to go ahead and price in future events. For a while, we had forward guidance all the time, so the market go in there and price it in. But if something didn't happen, we got a lot of volatility because the market was like, well, hold on, you told me this was going to happen. So the Federal Reserve is going to kind of keep their hands under their lap for a little bit. The Fed essentially has to balance two competing economic risks. There's inflation that's elevated and a labor market that's starting to show a little bit of weakness. Higher interest rates can help control the inflation by slowing borrowing, spending, etc. But keeping rates higher for longer can also put additional pressure on businesses, consumers, and employment. But if we flip it, cutting rates too aggressively could allow for inflation to remain elevated, if not increase. And then keeping it low too long can allow an exponential move in interest rates, something like we saw in 2020. So this creates that difficult environment where the Fed has to determine which risk is a greater threat to the economy at the time.
2: You know, Scott, too, and when he said that so well and explained it extremely well, and I think sometimes that's what we listen to that, we make our opinions, but at the same time, it could change tomorrow.
3: It can. You know, you and I, we typically, we hadn't done that in a while. We used to look at the top 50 economists and what all they were predicting. They were about 50-50 on the direction of interest rates, right, not the amount, just the direction. And so you go, well, these are top guys. They can't even agree on which way we're going,
2: exactly,
3: much less how much or how little. So, yeah, it's very, very hard to predict. I mean, like Daniel said earlier this year, everybody was predicting rate decreases. Now they've flipped. So we'll see.
2: Well, I think it's important for us to think through that process, and you're exactly right. We used to watch that economic, you know, group and pay a lot of attention to them to the point we realized that, you know, well, they're doing the best they can. Yep. And these are the smart guys.
3: They're smart.
2: You know, and they're just not able to, you know, because it's gotten more difficult to predict. What causes that? And you only got a few minutes here, a few seconds, but just doing your thoughts, you know, Daniel, what do you think causes that?
6: Well, I think one, if we were to look at who Kevin Warsh is, he doesn't like to be interacting with the market that much.
2: Boy, you got that right.
6: So that makes it difficult for him because he can't just go ahead and say one thing or another because, like he said, he wants to keep his hands off the market. The market should be able to price it in on their own. So add that with inflation and then weakening labor. Now you have two directions that you could go, but you don't necessarily want to go to either one because not one essentially can put that or can fix the economy right at one time.
2: Boy, that is, you nailed it. We'll come back in just a minute because what I want to talk about is what would higher interest rates mean to stocks and bonds? That's what I think. Everybody's interested in that, want to know more about it. So stay with us. you just tuned in. Of course, I'm talking right now with Daniel Brown. We are going through what's happening in the market and some things we need to be planning for and how to do that, and stay with us. So, because coming up, we got Daniel Irwin, Better Business Bureau. It's Scam School time. I'm Jim Shoemaker. This is Talk Money.
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2: Welcome back. I'm talking with Daniel Brown. We're talking about really what's going on in the economy, higher interest rates, understanding the Fed, inflation, and what does it mean to investors? And my question right now to Daniel is, Daniel, what would higher interest rates, if that occurs as we see it, and if he does it in September, mean for the remaining of the year to stocks and bonds? Now, that's a loaded question.
6: Everything's going to zero, Jim. Pull your money.
2: Okay. All right. What do you think?
6: Well, higher interest rates generally just create a more challenging environment for equity valuations. But I kind of want to throw this and look back at quarter one and quarter two, where companies, even though we've had higher rates for longer, 86% of companies in the S&P 500 beat their earnings expectations. So just because we maybe see a slight increase in rates does not necessarily mean that the stock market's just going to fall, right? The market itself and companies have proven that they can hold up in a challenging environment. But if we were to think of it from the more theoretical standpoint, when treasury yields rise, investors then have a more attractive alternative to stocks for lower risk, particularly for income-oriented investors as well. And then these higher borrowing costs through rates can also increase expenses for businesses and consumers themselves.
2: So when you think through that, then what would, I guess I'm thinking if you look at it overall, what do you see happening if that does occur when it comes to the higher rates and, you know, bonds and investments? How does the adjustment take place from your chair, what you have to do from our investments, and how does that affect the investor, the person actually investing in a fund or stock or whatever?
6: So this is where it gets difficult, because we've seen several times where people would expect, you know, 25 basis point hike and we get a 50 or 75.
2: Right.
6: And that's where it can scare the market and you might see a sharp decline in the market. However, if rates do rise because the economy is still strong but inflation is in that manageable area, like I said, quarter one, quarter two, corporate earnings can continue to support stocks. So you may see a slight rotation out of some areas, maybe your higher growth. But for companies that have solid cash flow and solid earnings and a lot of cash on hand, they could be stable.
2: You know, and that's something, Scott, we've actually talked about a lot. They're just, those companies are here today. We're seeing, you know, solid companies do well.
3: Yeah, the fundamentals of the companies are strong today. That's why you've seen, you know, I don't want to get too technical, but you've seen credit spreads stay historically tight. We haven't seen those widen out. Now, we've seen some volatility in rates, of course, but the credit spreads have stayed relatively tight. And, you know, rising rates are not good for existing bondholders, but they do make more attractive starting yields for people going into bonds. So it's a double-edged sword, but it's good for some, good. And it gets the rates up and the income up.
2: All right. Daniel, does this potential rate hike mean a recession's coming? I mean, that's, you know, we've been talking about recession for 5 years. It's gone from a big R recession to a little R recession. So is it a little R recession or is it a big R recession?
6: Time out. I don't think it means recession in general at all.
2: Okay.
6: I think rates can rise without the economy entering a recession, particularly if the economic growth and corporate earnings remain healthy. I think the more important issue here is how restrictive monetary policy can become and how long it can remain that restrictive for the overall economy.
2: Well,
6: so
2: that's a great answer, though.
6: If higher rates significantly reduce consumer spending, business investment, and employment, yeah, there's a risk of an economic slowdown. But on the other hand, if inflation cools while economic growth remains relatively strong, the economy can potentially handle those higher rates like we've seen without a major downturn.
2: Okay, so now you kind of mentioned it with your statement there, but I was going to ask you, what are you thinking through as far as what should investors be looking for? What's their takeaway with what you're saying?
6: Well, if I want to give kind of like the church answer here, your plan and your investment portfolio should be built for either outcome. Longevity of your portfolio should already be there. But for the market side of things, I think the market shifted from asking when the Fed will cut rates to asking could they possibly raise rates. So inflation, employment, oil prices, those are all interconnected. But I don't think a single 25 basis point rate hike would necessarily be the biggest concern for investors at the time based on what we've seen with earnings and corporate fundamentals. The more important question is whether the potential hike represents an isolated adjustment for inflation or is the beginning of an even higher for longer interest rate environment.
2: Well, I think that makes a lot of sense. And I think that that's a great way of explaining that. Scott, when we get the question of what it means, how do we couch what he's saying into that to the client saying, okay, here's what you've got to pay attention to. What should they be looking at?
3: Well, I think it's natural to pay attention to it, and you can't hardly avoid it with all the headlines. I think I saw one, you know, what did they say? Global rate spike around the globe, you know, and I'm like, well, come on now.
2: Well, it's not quite
3: not
2: that
3: way, much,
2: yeah.
3: But, you know, Daniel's comment is spot on. You know, when you design a portfolio for the long term, you've got to make it resilient enough to handle different cycles because we're going to go through many, you know, low rate cycles, high rate cycles, you know, downturns in the market, upswings in the market. So the portfolio has to be designed to be resilient through all market cycles. And that's what I would tell people. Again, you can't avoid it. You want to look at it, but am I going to knee-jerk and make a reaction based on where I think, and I emphasize the word think, rates are going? No, I would not do that.
2: Great point. Great point. I think that helps. Daniel, closing thoughts?
6: Well, I think investors should focus less on predicting the next Fed decision, kind of like what we talked about, and maybe just get a little bit more understanding of how those changing interest rates could affect the valuation of the companies that they own, earnings, their portfolio risk as a whole. But ultimately, the market's forward-looking, so I think investors and institutions are going to continue to adjust their expectation as new data comes in.
2: That's a great, great thought. So, as always, Daniel, great job. Appreciate it, man. If you need to talk to Daniel, you can call him at 901-757-5757.
6: Thanks for having me, Jim.
2: And by the way, he mentioned S&P 500. That's an index. It's an unmanaged index. The 500 stocks that are generally representative of the performance of large companies in the United States. And please note that an investor cannot invest directly in an index. So that's important for me to give you that kind of information. Okay, drum roll. Ready? Noah? Yeah? Can we get a drum roll? All right. There you go.
3: We need some music for Daniel. We need some intro music.
2: I've already got my counseling session coming up after this program. It's always the same.
8: Got your appointment
2: Daniel
8: ready?
2: Irwin is a dear friend, does a great job for us, has been on the program for many years with us. Daniel Irwin, the Director of Business Relations, Better Business Bureau of the Mid-South. And Daniel, welcome to the program.
9: Thanks for having me, Jim. I appreciate it.
2: Yeah, it is a pleasure, sir, because what you do, and you've made me not quite an expert, but paranoid.
3: I'm going to say paranoid.
9: Jaded.
2: But, you know, no, I'm dead serious. I'm being very, very serious about that. You bring so much knowledge and so much information to us to help us understand that when you talk about scam, when I called it scam school years ago, I mean, literally, we need to be going to scam school because it's something like this going on all the time.
9: Right, and it's always something, and it's constant, right?
2: Yeah.
9: It's crime.
2: Yeah.
9: And, you know, crime's a part of the world, and scam is really no different.
2: And you talk about this, that if somebody walked up to me in the parking lot out here and stuck a gun in my face and said, I'm going to rob you of your money, I would report that, you know, to the police and get all make noise and all kind of stuff like that. But if I get scammed...
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5: 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True story. I never minded being 2:35, but you know what minded? 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
9: 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Now, home improvement licensing is very important because it protects you as a homeowner or as a renter, because licensed contractors, they meet state requirements and they have to be bonded and insured. So, you know, you have a lot of, protection using a licensed contractor for whatever situation you're you know, trying to deal with. The other thing to keep in mind, especially when it comes to storm damage, and I think there's a misconception, because a lot of times you may ask someone, are you licensed? And they may say, yeah. Well, they may have a business license. They may know that you're asking whether they have a contractor's license, but, you know, technically they answered the question, yeah, I have a license.
2: But ask them to show it to you.
9: Right. Yeah. Ask for the license number. You can go to the state of Tennessee, or you can call them, or you can call the Better Business Bureau, and we can actually verify whether they have a license. Now, tree trimmers, that's something that's on everybody's mind right now because we've just had a storm. I think there's a misconception out there that, you know, there's not a state competency license for tree trimming. Now, there are arborists and that kind of thing, but when it comes to just lopping a limb off of a tree, there's no technical license in the state of Tennessee. A lot of them have a home improvement license, but you just need to be very careful. You need to, at the very least, to make sure that anybody that is trimming a tree has insurance. And if any contractor or tree trimmer or service professional won't show you proof of insurance, that's a major red flag. Most reputable contractors and tree trimmers and people in that industry, just like you have to keep a copy of your car insurance in your car or on your person, most of them will also keep a copy of their liability insurance. And a major red flag is if they don't want to prove to you, you know, that they're insured.
2: You know, that's a great point. And I appreciate what you said, because so many people don't do this, but that you hit me kind of a real nerve. I was working with my wife on something with the computer, and I'm by far not a computer expert, and she knows that, but I'm maybe a notch ahead of her on some things. And we were doing that back and forth. And, you know, we talked about, you know, I wish you would write it down exactly what you're doing. And that made me realize when you just said she needs the list, and we have this. The list of all of our sub people, contractors, right, or handymen that would come out and do something for, and so that we've gone through that vetting of those people and we know them. But, you know, so many people don't do that. That's a tremendous thing to think about. Just have it so everybody, you know, the family knows where it is.
9: Right. And the problem is, you know, a lot of times, remember, reputable contractors, very good people, good service people, after a storm are going to be backed up.
2: Busy.
9: They're going to be busy. They're probably not going to, they're going to be so busy, they're not going to be able to answer the phone, you know? So you're probably going to have to do something, make some temporary repairs, depending on what the situation is. But again, just having someone that you know who you're going to call if something goes wrong is, you know, you're ahead of the game. Also, make sure that you're getting everything in writing. You want the entire scope of the project in writing, deadlines, payment deadlines, who's handling the materials, all of that. You want to get receipts. There are some contractors out there. There's some that aren't going to require any money up front, but some of the smaller ones may need money to float some of the materials. But as a general rule of thumb, we always recommend not paying more than at least one third up front. So if someone wants you to pay half, you know, that's a risk.
2: You talked about using a credit card versus a check. I mean, that was something very important.
9: Right. So what a lot of times after storms, we have what are called storm chasers. And those are people that show up door to door. You've all seen them. They show up door to door wanting to fix something that's wrong. And, you know, a lot of times it's at a too good to be true price. Now, not all storm chasers are scammers. A lot of them just come from out of state after a storm to try to pick up work. The problem is they may or may not be licensed in this state. So if something goes wrong, you don't have any recourse. But also, they may never come back after they've taken your money. Or if something goes wrong, you can't get in contact with them.
2: Yeah, I've had that happen to a friend.
9: Right. So that's why you should always be really careful when you're paying money up front. A lot of times these storm chasers or people will give you a discount if you pay cash. That should probably be a red flag. I always recommend, especially with repairs in the thousands of dollars, always use a credit card if possible, because if you pay that money up front and they don't show up, you've got recourse immediately. You can contact your credit card company, file a dispute, right? But, you know, one of the main things we see with contractor home improvement scams is, you know, you pay cash up front, and then you never see them again, and they never do the work.
2: That's what happened to my friend, and that literally, it was a larger amount than he said I never would have thought. He, you know, but that happened. So I want to move from the storm problem, because that is such a big problem right now, but there's another one that we've seen kind of creep up, and man, it's got a lot of teeth to it. That's the tariff. You mentioned that to me, the tariff refund scam.
9: Yeah, we have seen some really aggressive tariff scams over the last couple months. And because tariffs have been back in the news, we all know scammers, they follow headlines just like everybody else. And what makes this confusing is there was some recent court rulings that require the government to refund some of the tariffs, the tariff money. But what is confusing is how that is happening. Typically right now, most of that's going to businesses and not to consumers. But what we are seeing is people are being contacted, sometimes via text, email, phone call, or even social media message, claiming you're entitled to a tariff refund or some type of government payment, to give you some relief during, you know, with this tariff stuff. And those just aren't true. But they want you to click on a link. They want you to pay some money to get your government check, you know, that kind of thing. We're seeing that left and right. And unfortunately, we're actually seeing some consumers fall for this. So it is a problem. And just know right now there isn't any type of program like that out there. But if someone tells you about it or you see something on social media about some type of refund check that consumers get, just make sure you're vetting the source of that information. You need to go to, you know, USA.gov or a government agency's website to get your official information about any type of refund.
2: Well, Daniel, I guess I'm thinking this. Why could this specifically be so convincing right now? What makes it so, you know, like in your face mindset?
9: Well, because real tariff refunds are happening and billions of dollars are being returned to the public. But again, those refunds generally involve importers and businesses that actually paid the affected tariffs.
2: So does it mean that when I get the call, it's like it makes me feel like I'm...
9: Yeah. Well, so there's a lot of misinformation
2: I'm a little confused. But I'm not, because I think if it happens, I'm really, it goes back to your thought about the emotional side.
9: Right. So just keep in mind, let's just say that you're the average person. You watch the news every now and then, but you're on your social media and you're seeing things about refunds, but you don't really know what's going on. And then out of the blue, you know that things cost more. Out of the blue, you get an email or a text message or a phone call from someone that claims to be with a government agency, and they say, hey, you're eligible for a refund check. Remember the COVID checks? Well, we're sending one out to the public. You know, I just want to make sure that you're eligible. What's your social security number real quick? Let me check. You know, now most people probably would be skeptical, but some people wouldn't be.
2: Well, of course not. You know? I mean, it sounds like I'm possibly, you know, correct. It could have happened to me. Yeah.
9: Right. Or it could be something that you see on social media and you click on a link. It could be one of a thousand things. Now, again, like most scams, it's not necessarily always about getting your money. Sometimes it's about getting your personal information. Now, yes, they want you to pay, you know, $200 to get your refund check, and you need to pay with an Apple gift card or Bitcoin, right?
2: That
9: they
2: want your money. That gets your attention, doesn't it?
9: It does. But they really want your social security number.
2: I got you.
9: They want your personal information because, like you know, Jim, they take that information, they sell it to other scammers, and then they just open up accounts in your name.
2: That's right. That's such a big game.
9: Big business.
2: All right. We've talked about storms and the storm chasing and all that stuff like that. We've talked about the idea behind tariffs. Now, this one blows me away. Scammed once? Watch out for a recovery scam. Now, you know, this is amazing the way they're thinking, and yet I can understand the emotional side of it.
9: So this one is really sad, Jim. And what we unfortunately see is an entire industry around scam victims. Now, sometimes scam victims are contacted out of the blue from either scammers, or we'll just call them shoddy businesses that claim that they can get their money back from a scam. And that's generally not the case. Most of the time, it's another scammer. And you may ask, well, how would a scammer know that I've lost money to a scam? Well, a lot of times, it's the same scammer. They're just taking another bite at the apple. But they actually, a lot of people, when they're scammed, unfortunately, they don't report it to us or they don't report it to the police. But a lot of times, they may go on social media and complain about it or talk about it. Well, scammers are savvy. They sift through social media content and they find you that, you know, you may complain about being a scammed or something, or maybe you said your mom was scammed or something, right? So they sift through social media. Also, you know, it sounds bad, but there are sucker lists out there. When you have fallen for a scam, your name goes on a list. Those scammers sell those lists to other scammers, and that's why you're contacted more if you've fallen for a scam before.
2: You know, what you're saying is, I mean, it's almost like you're a victim, and therefore this is a huge industry. I mean,
9: right.
2: You talked about last year, I think it was $8 billion industry.
9: Right.
2: This is not part-time. This is full.
9: This is full-time. And to make things more confusing is there are...
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5: How did I lose weight? And I did... Lean, right here. I did. I love this stuff. Listen, Brickhouse Nutrition been with me for a long time. So chatting with Miles, I'm up at like 235. True story, I never minded being 235, but you know what minded? My knees that were falling apart and my back. I'm like, I don't know what, before I started really lifting, probably about 190. So 235 was a lot. I said, I got to lose some LBs, Miles. He said, Dan, we're going to sick our team of docs and researchers on it, and we're going to get you a really good product because I don't want to take a lot of these needles and stuff. You know what he did? 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
2: 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Scott Jordan answering your questions. And Rob Clement, how to spot elder abuse. 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Thanks so much for listening. 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I'm Jim Shoemaker. 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
10: And welcome back to Geek Tank Radio, everybody. I'm Joe Thorderson here with my buddy Brandon Olmsted and our pal Max over there behind the glass. And boy, I'm getting nostalgic talking about... We're talking about music in movies, movie right. soundtracks, but there's a lot of interesting overlap that happened back in history, back in the 80s and the yeah. early 90s and things. And maybe there's a way to get back to some of this, but we were talking before the break about how special it was when you had that perfect overlap. You had songs like, okay, the Guns N' Roses song, You Could Be Mine, that came out promoting the Terminator 2. And that really is a great song. And the music video is like... a trailer and a music video together, and it works on a lot of levels.
11: It was also a little bit of mismarketing, in my opinion.
10: What do you mean?
11: Because I bought the album Use Your Illusion 2.
10: Uh-huh.
11: Because I was like, oh man, it's the Terminator soundtrack. No, just one song.
10: Oh.
11: Okay. I mean, it's a good album. It is better than Use Your Illusion 1.
10: Yeah.
11: But the most. You know, we were talking off air, so I want to bring it back. Now, Max, you said that, you know, the last time you saw kind of that same thing was when Chad Kroeger and Josie Scott did Hero for Sam Raimi's Spider-Man film.
12: Yeah, the very first one.
11: Right. And
10: yeah, but what's their band? Because
11: Nickelback is not the backing band there.
10: They're not.
11: It is Chad Kroeger and Josie Scott, and it is a it's a studio band.
10: They did that at the credits, though. They didn't play it during the...
11: No, it played on the credits. But we saw that trailer everywhere. And it... I mean, not that trailer, but we saw that music video everywhere. And the trailer was the footage that's in that video. My most recent one, I think, was when Scream 5 came out. Demi Lovato did a song for it called Still Alive. And the entire video is her and her friends going to a special screening of the movie and getting attacked by Ghostface. So not only do they have clips from the movie, but they've got their own choreography that takes place in that same universe.
10: Yeah.
11: And they've been really good to do that with the Scream films, because when Creed did their, they did a song called What If, which was used in, I want to say, Scream 3. And the whole point of that is they've broken onto the Sunset Studios set where the Stab movies are made, and them and their girlfriends are like, basically, we're in places we're not supposed to be, and then they start getting picked off by Ghostface. I mean,
10: okay,
11: but that's the kind of that's the kind of videos we used to get back in the 80s.
10: Yeah.
11: Alice Cooper's Man Behind the Mask, which is in Friday the 13th Part 6, Jason Lives, is clips from the movie, but it's also Alice Cooper in a hockey mask, like singing in front of a full movie, audience.
10: Well, and of course, back then we only had MTV. We didn't have YouTube or Spotify or any of these other ways to enjoy it. So everything was special. When a movie came out, it was special. Yeah. When a music video came out, it was special.
11: Right.
10: And maybe that's part of it too. I got a question though.
11: Okay.
10: Okay. Because I, you know, there's no universal law on this. You know, I'm not a huge fan of Guardians of the Galaxy. I'm just being honest. Okay.
11: We know.
10: And Max, I totally agree with you about a lot of the soundtrack of that. But here's the difference. Okay, so we're talking about soundtracks that were created originally for a movie and then spilled over into you know, the music world. Vocal. Well, there's also one, in my opinion, that's, I would say this movie is actually almost a masterpiece, and it doesn't have any original music, which is Napoleon Dynamite. And all of the songs work perfectly, and actually those are all just songs that are inserted. I mean, okay.
11: I mean, I'm not, well, here's the thing. Like, I'm not saying that every soundtrack that's manufactured for a movie from already curated music is going to be bad.
10: Yeah.
11: But it takes a very special, you know, like musical editor for a film.
10: Yeah.
11: To find the right song to fit. And whoever was the music supervisor for that movie just knocked it out of the park.
10: Okay, but I have to wonder, okay, because my daughter, that's one of her favorite movies is Napoleon Dynamite.
11: You know, well, I don't have any doubt in that.
10: Well, here's the thing, Max, you're younger than me. Brandon, you're even younger than me. So when I hear the song, like at the end of the movie, the big song when they're playing with the tether ball at the end, whatever that song is. Well, I've
11: seen that movie twice in my life.
10: Okay. Well, I can't remember memories of that song. That song might make me nostalgic for high school. Well, Max, you didn't, you know, so you, we all are bringing our own
11: experiences
10: to that or something.

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1: It's my own thing about more stay in the time. But no, it's Streets of Fire, which also has like a musical competition.
2: Yeah.
1: Which a lot of the movie revolves around. These are musicals, but they're not musicals in the classical sense. But it is technically a musical.
2: Okay. All right. It works, whatever you want to say, man. It's one of the best movies, you know.
1: That means we need to talk about musicals.
2: All right. Well, let's do that when we come back here on Geek Tank Radio.
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4: Some miracles happen instantly. Other miracles are slow brewed over time. But God works in both ways and every way in between, bringing his divine intervention. And Christian author and journalist Daniel Fazina has been documenting them for the world to know that there is a God who loves and cares for us.
5: Sometimes God takes an appointed time, an appointed moment, to intervene in your life, and that's what he did with me in 2001.
4: Fazina is the self-proclaimed miracle collector. His series of books on divine intervention documents scores of times God has come into someone's life to instantly heal, transform, or even bring back to life. His own healing from chronic back pain in his teens and later in his 20s from a life-threatening tumor made him a man passionate to show how God is making his presence known.
5: I have atheists, agnostics, Hindus, Muslims, Jews. They're all experiencing God's intervention in some way, but the unifying factor in all of them is Jesus, the Messiah.
4: For Fox on Faith, Lauren Green, Fox News.
6: I'm Ashley DeBorkin with the Fox Celebrity Profile with Will Forte and Alana Condor of the live-action mixed with animation movie Coyote vs. Acme, with Wile E. Coyote taking on Acme in court after years of faulty gadgets trying to catch the Roadrunner. Both share the greatest part of working with their cartoon co-stars.
7: I have to say, the greatest part for me was when our puppet master was able to be in scenes with us and puppet his various characters. Then they would take the puppet away and then it would just be, you know, a tennis ball. But I really, really loved working with the puppets because they were so hyper-realistic and they were so beautifully, beautifully designed and crafted. And that was my first time in my career that I've been able to work in that kind of medium.
8: Animated characters never had bad breath.
7: They never had bad breath.
8: And neither did Lana.
7: Sure. Yeah. Sure. I'm eating all the habaneros and the chilies.
6: Coyote versus Acme is in theaters now. Ashley DeBorkin, Fox News.
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10: Twitter is back, sort of, but not really. It's pretty well understood that X, the social media platform now owned and further developed by Elon Musk, was once called Twitter, and from that old version of the platform, we renamed our postings of our simple thoughts as tweets. It helped that it had a little bird icon as its logo. But there's a new thing called Twitter.now, and it's created by a company called Operation Bluebird, headed up by Stephen Coates, one of the old Twitter's former lawyers. Elon Musk and X tried suing them last year, but it appears X gave up their trademarks on the old names. Coates says in a LinkedIn post they're not looking to recreate the old network like Blue Sky tried doing, but is testing out new methods for monitoring and ranking user postings without using concealed algorithms. Oh, and if you want to get in on it, it costs $20 to join the platform tests. With Fox on Tech, I'm Evan Brown, Fox News.
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11: Now, it's time to celebrate race fans. 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

And today on the Real Deal Race Report, we're going to have Tommy Rowe Jr. is going to open the book that we call Chasing the Checkers that Rick Taylor went down to the library today on East. On Poplar, right there by East High School, and checked out the book that we call Chasing the Checkers, and he handed it to Tommy Rowe Jr., and he's going to handle our Chasing the Checkers segment. Rick Taylor's going to cover drag racing, plus in the studio with a man who milked cows on Church Road in DeSoto County and became a successful dirt late model racer, and his name is Eddie Woods. And as I say every week on the Real Deal Race Report, let's get it.

0: That book that we call Chasing Checkers, and today we're going to hand that book to Tommy Rowe Jr., the voice of Riverside Speedway and the voice of Memphis Morning News on News Talk 98.9 The Roar of Memphis. So take it away, Tommy Rowe.
1: All right, appreciate being back on the show, Lynn Neal. You know, usually we talk about dirt racing when we come in here on the Real Deal Racing Report. We're going to talk a little bit of, you know, IndyCar racing, you know, kick things off with. They had a pretty big event up in Washington, D.C. last weekend.
0: Pretty big.
1: It was called the Freedom 250 Grand Prix of the IndyCar Series. It was their 15th round. It drew over 215,000 spectators to the event. They raced around the Capitol in the National Mall up there at Washington, D.C. is a kind of a first-of-its-kind event. It's pretty spectacular. President Donald Trump actually dropped the green flag in that event last weekend. It was won by Jupiter, Florida driver Kyle Kirkwood, who drove the Andretti Global Machine to victory lane. Christian Lundgaard took home second. Will Power rounded out the podium. But that was a pretty fascinating event last of a weekend up there in Washington, D.C.
0: Hey, not only did it have a half a million spectators on the, you know, in the Washington, D.C. area, but it had, I think it was 2.4 million viewers on Fox or something. I mean, it was a big amount of activity following the IndyCar series at the Freedom 250.
1: Yeah, they actually averaged, they averaged over 3.2 million spectators on Fox Sports, and it was the most for any non-Indy 500 race since the circuit, you know, formed the series back in 2008. So that was a pretty big deal.
0: Wow.
1: They made a lot of TV money on that deal last weekend. It drew, like I said, drew 215,000 people. Tickets, the general admission tickets were actually free.
0: Really?
1: And it drew 215,000 people over the two-day event. Fans bought nearly $1 million worth of merchandise alone up there for the IndyCar series. So they were raving about that. And, you know, kind of a funny story about that is, you know, they originally, you know, were hesitant about having the race up there. It was going to cost, you know, $35 million. They originally called this, you know, kind of a one and done by Bud Dinker, who's the head of IndyCar up there in Washington, D.C. He called this a one and done because of the price that it was going to cost, $35 million to host the event. But D.C. Mayor Muriel Bowser is kind of turning the other cheek about that because, you know, the event was so successful. They're looking to have it, you know, for many more years in a row.
0: Oh, well, Tommy Rowe, I don't know what they're complaining about. The Democrats are the ones that are complaining about that. But that whole deal was funded by the Penske and by IndyCar. So it didn't cost the city or the, you know, Washington, D.C. It didn't cost him anything because that whole deal was funded by Roger Penske.
1: Yeah, that was the whole initial, you know, kind of blowback about the race was it was going to be funded by taxpayer money and all of that nonsense. But, you know, as we learned, you know, last week, Roger Penske came in and funded basically the entire thing. It, you know, cost about $35 million to put on the event. Penske, you know, kind of brought out the checkbook and said, what do
0: Penske,
1: you need?
0: The Penske Corporation is actually, you know, Roger's, you know, who gets all the credit, but the Penske Corporation is who funded that deal. And I think he, even though that was funded by a privately funded deal, they still were, those guys were still squalling.
1: Yeah, it was 147 laps around a 1.7 mile, you know, street circuit. You know, they raced around the National Mall and the Capitol. I mean, that probably, the scenery alone for those drivers is probably just pretty cool.
0: Yeah, and I don't know if you noticed or not, but Kyle, the guy that won that thing, he dominated that race.
1: Yeah,
0: I want to say if it were, let's just say it was 175 laps or whatever it was, he led like 135 of the 175 laps. So, I mean, he dominated that race.
1: Yeah, I think really the only times he lost the lead was maybe when he had to make a pit stop or something like that. But, yeah, Kyle Kirkwood, he's out of Jupiter, Florida, driving for at the Andretti Racing Team. And, you know, that's
0: Michael
1: a big name.
0: Andretti.
1: That's a big name in IndyCar racing in itself. And took him to victory in the nation's capital last weekend up at D.C.
0: Yeah, and they had Honda Power is what kind of, you know, the power plant that those guys used in the Michael Andretti racing, you know, that IndyCar deal. Hey, that's an awesome thing for that to happen in the Capitol, and especially on the 250th anniversary of our, you know, of our country here, 2026. It's, you know, I and of course with the President of the United States throwing the green flag, they, you know, I don't think how they could say that he did that wrong.
1: Yeah, they needed over 1,350 permits just to host that event.
0: And, really?
1: I think the Democrats up there in D.C. kind of made it a little hard for him to get through all those permits.
0: No, they did not. You know, I can't believe you'd say that. You know, Trump came in like that.
1: Trump came in with an executive order kind of and just making it a little bit easier so they could host the event.
0: No. And, are you serious? They had to get an executive order to keep the Democrats from trying to flounder that thing?
1: Getting as much money as they can from all these permits that they had to file to host the event. So, $35 million to host the race, but D.C. wants it again.
0: Hey, I don't blame them with all that activity and all that attention that they've gotten. And there is no telling the amount of revenue that brought into the capital of the United States of America with all those people. And, you got to spend money. They have to go to the restaurants. They have to buy... You don't have to buy all the stuff that you got to buy when you're a tourist.
1: Could you imagine what Clayton Allen would do if 215,000 people just showed up at Riverside one night?
2: No. He'd probably get in his truck and leave.
0: No, he wouldn't.
2: No, I'm just kidding.
0: He wouldn't do that.
1: I think he would probably retire.
2: Hey, you know what, guys? Yeah. That was something positive that happened.
0: Oh, Washington, I agree.
2: DC,
0: I agree.
2: Like, we hear so much negativity about Washington, D.C. and how everything up there is a mess.
0: Yeah.
2: So at least we got something positive to talk about up there.
0: Yeah, instead of it being the myrtle capital of the United States of America, which it used to be, right, with the mayor, Marion Barry, up there.
2: Right.
0: That got reelected after serving prison.
2: Definitely got a positive spin on it. So,
0: yeah.
1: And it's good to see politicians getting behind motorsports. You know, you see a lot of politicians trying to, shut it down, whether it be noise ordinance or trying to get a new neighborhood put around a racetrack or something like that.
2: That's because they got people putting money in their pockets.
0: No. You can't believe it. You'd think that.
2: Well, I'm just saying that's how that works out.
0: Yeah.
1: I think you got to make your money somewhere.
0: That's what they say. That's what they say. So,
2: but yes, I do agree with you, Tom Rowe. It's good to see politicians be on our side because we as... motorsports geeks or whatever you want to call us, motorsports enthusiasts. I mean, we got to have racetracks to go race.
1: Absolutely.
2: If we don't have a racetrack, we got nowhere to go race.
0: Hey, you know what? We vote.
2: I know.
0: Yeah, we vote. So,
2: yeah, don't forget about that in midterms.
0: Yeah, don't forget about that, big boys, because we dang sure vote and we stick together.
2: Yep.
1: Well, hey, this is a racing show. Let's get back to racing.
0: All right. What do you got, Tom? What else you got?
1: Well, I was just going to mention, last weekend, I was on the road with the Hunt Front Super Dirt Series. Going to mention the results of that last week. Got to visit Tazewell Speedway for the first time over in Tazewell, Tennessee. And you ever seen that was best bank track I think I've ever seen in my life. It was, pretty much steep banked all the way around. Jimmy Owens set quick time with a 10.98 and qualifying.
0: Gosh, 10.9?
1: 10.98. It was about a tenth off the track record. It had been held for about 20 years by Scott Blomquist. It was actually won by Salem, Alabama's Dalton Cook, but it was not without controversy.
0: Let's hear it.
1: In the initial interview, they interviewed Cook after qualifying, and he was kind of hard about the series because the series initially was supposed to be Sugar Creek over at Blue Ridge, Georgia, and they changed the racetrack last minute to Tazewell. And he was pretty
0: hard. They changed the name?
1: They changed the location.
0: The location?
1: From where they were going to be at. And instead of Sugar Creek Raceway, we went to Tazewell Speedway. And he was kind of hard on the series because Tazewell is known for its speeds around the racetrack. And he was, telling in the interview, the track was too fast and they shouldn't be racing there in the first place. But all he did after that was just go on and win the main event. Just kind of.
0: So what kind of talking was he doing after he won? I guess he changed his tune, didn't he?
1: He was trying to back away from it just a little bit, let the fans know he wasn't, trying to be too hard on the racetrack, but just also critical at the same time of the series for swapping tracks at the last minute, when he's second in the championship standings and wasn't expected to be there in the first place.
0: So, that was what his gripe was?
1: That's what his gripe was. Yeah. It was, too fast of a track, too hard on equipment, but... apparently not that night for him, Dalton Cook out of Salem, Alabama. The next night, we went over to Smoky Mountain Speedway in Maryville, Tennessee for King of the Mountain. You guys had King of the Ditch here. We had King of the Mountain over there. It was a Hall of Fame classic, paid $12,000 to win, and it was a Hall of Fame podium. It went 50 laps caution-free
0: in
1: that main event. It was pretty spectacular.
0: So what were you doing? You were just talking.
1: Just talking the entire time for 50 laps, and it was Mike Marler picking up the win over Dale McDowell, Jimmy Owens, and you round out that Hall of Fame podium. I want to give another shout-out tonight. The Queens Royals up there at Farmington Speedway. Brad Bowden's won three times up there this season. He's the points leader. They're racing for $15,000 in the 410 Sprint Cars, and he's only got three races left to try to hold on to that championship, so wishing him the best up there in Missouri tonight.
0: You know who I'm pulling for, don't you? Brad Bowden. I call him Bad Brad. All right, looks like the caution flag's flying here on the Real Deal Race Report. When we come back, we're going to get drag racing news from Rick Taylor. Plus, a little later in the studio is going to be a guy that milked cows on Church Road. Now he is a dirt late model racer, or was, and his name is Eddie Woods. So stick around, the Real Deal Racing Report.

0: 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I'm telling you guys, I have become a big fan of this new brand that we call CF Moto. They feature the latest, the Performance Plus features the latest from CF Moto, including the new U10 utility vehicle that's got a 3-cylinder fuel-injected power plant and has got a bunch of accessories that most of the other dealer of the other manufacturers do not include, that they like they include in this U10 utility vehicle that's made by CF Moto. See all the latest from CF Moto at Performance Plus Motorcycles, located off 240 and Covington Pike on Pleasant View in Memphis, and tell them Lynn Neal sent you. All right, we got drag racing news from Mr. Rick Taylor here, so take it away, Rick Taylor.
1: All right, guys. Last weekend was a pretty cool little deal down in Steele, Alabama. Alabama International Dragway.
0: Have you been there, Rick?
1: I have not ever been there. I do want to go, though.
0: I don't know. I can't
1: they
0: remember.
1: They say it's a really, really nice track. Scott Tidwell is racing is down there close by, and I think he's helped those guys get that place in shape. They say the racetrack surface is really awesome, and the pits are coming around where they've got those pretty nice, too. You get the big rigs in and out. So they had the 2026 American Rigging and Mechanical Services Drag Coverage Night of Fire presented by Scott Tidwell Racing last weekend down there. They raced Pro Mods, Outlaw Pro Mods, and Paul Gargis is the one that ended up getting it done in his Scott Tidwell 1969 Camaro. He qualified number one, and he got the win also.
0: How quick do those Outlaw Pro Mods go in the eighth mile?
1: 360.
0: God, that's unbelievable.
1: Yeah. Yep.
0: So Outlaw Pro Mod does not. I mean, those guys don't go across scales.
1: There's no rules on.
0: There's no rules. I mean, is there no? That can they have whatever
1: the
0: they
1: field
0: want?
1: Was 360 to 376.
0: God, that's unbelievable.
1: Yeah.
0: So when you say no rules, do they have?
1: I mean, I don't. There's no weight rules.
0: I don't think there's a weight rule.
1: I think there's like a rule, like maybe I'm not really sure.
0: One in hand. Well, like they can have a turbo. They can have a blower. They can have a pro charge. They can have nitrous. But they can't have a combination.
1: I don't think so.
0: I don't think so either.
1: Yeah.
0: But. Do they need it?
1: No, not going
0: 360.
1: That's rolling.
0: Gosh, dog.
1: Especially in the eighth mile. I mean, yeah. you got to have some room to get that stopped.
0: I'm thinking you do.
1: Yeah.
0: And good brakes.
1: Yeah. So, they also run Nitrous Pro Mod down there. Kyle Meganson, he won down there doing that. So, I mean, those cars are just about as fast. They run 370s.
0: God, that's unbelievable.
1: They also ran 530 class. Taylor Jones won that. 6-0 index was Connor Boyd. Dakota McSweeney and 7-0, and Brandon Taylor, no relation to me, but a guy from Alabama, he won the bracket race down there. So pretty cool to see one of the bracket racers from Alabama to win in Alabama. That was pretty neat. He won the King of Alabama for the bracket race down there. At that.
0: Was he in a dragster?
1: No, he's got an Achieva, believe
0: no.
1: it or not. A back half Achieva
0: no.
1: that he's been working on for a long, long time.
0: That's so cool. He's got that baby rolling, too.
1: Yeah, it's, I mean, you can't see this, but I'm looking at aerial pictures, and it's a packed house with big rigs, lots
0: yeah.
1: of spectators. It's probably the biggest race held in the state of Alabama.
0: A promoter's dream come true to have something like that happen. Yeah. And
1: Scott,
0: no rain.
1: Scott Tidwell, he had some help from Hardy Chevrolet, Greg Posey, Lowry, and Stevens and Son Locksmith. That was the on American Rigging and Mechanical Service was the title sponsor to it. So,
0: all right, Rick Taylor, who is Scott?
1: Scott Tidwell is a guy that owns several businesses, but he's big into the pro mod racing scene. He's got several cars, and they rent them out to people.
0: He rents a team out.
1: Yeah, well, the cars.
0: Yeah.
1: You can, you know, you can just show up at some of those pro mod events.
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1: Two different events happened in the same year. Was at Montgomery, Alabama. Coming back from a run. I was coming down the return road. It was dark, but there's lights down there where I was at. It was lit up. My car had lights on, and a guy in a golf cart come out of nowhere and hit me on the right side, like hit me hard, like right. Hard enough it knocked the car over. Stop and get out. And of course, you know, typical deal. I'm going to say that guy was intoxicated.
0: No.
1: Had a whole bunch of folks on the golf cart with him. I'm sure people fell off the golf cart. Sure. I didn't see all that because I was in the car and wasn't expecting somebody to blindside me. But ended up doing about $9,000 worth of damage to the car, and he disappeared. Like, I couldn't find him.
0: Sure.
1: I was by myself, and I had to take the car back to the pits. The time I got on my golf cart, they were gone.
0: Right.
1: I have Hagerty insurance, and they've been really good to me. They insure the car at your house, while it's in the trailer, while it's at the track, coming from and to the racetrack, but they do not, once you enter the racetrack itself, it is not insured.
0: You're talking about once you get into staging lanes or past the staging lanes?
1: No, when you get on the track. In the staging lanes, it's covered.
0: Okay, yeah.
1: Until you cross the water box, it's insured, but once you do that, it's considered in competition.
0: Unless you've got an insurance policy to cover that. Yeah.
1: But the particular insurance policy I have is not like that. So get the car fixed, a few weeks later, go to up in Kentucky to race, and almost the same thing, not almost the same thing. I got hit again on the right side, but a guy pretty much hit me head on.
0: In a race car. He was in a race car. Yeah.
1: Yeah. He was going the wrong direction on the road. I actually stopped, moved out of the way, and he still hit me. That did $25,000 worth of damage.
0: Gosh, dog. So I remember when all that happened to you. It just freaked me out.
1: It just made me want to throw up.
0: Sure.
1: Yeah. I just got the car fixed, so. I ended up getting rid of that car, and the car was bad timing for me. But that car is really good. The gentleman that's got it now, I believe he lives in Kentucky, races at Bowling Green all the time. It still turns on the wind lights. So nice car. This weekend, they're having a race down at Buy One, Get One at Holly Springs.
0: I love Holly Springs.
1: So they're racing today. Gates open at 5, or gates open at 4, time trials at 5. September the 11th, I believe it is, they're going to start their little series. They've got a 3-day series coming up. They're going to be racing for $7,500 guaranteed to win. It's going to be a really good deal. Then they're also going to pay a bonus to the people that $1,000 bonus to the points winner. September the 11th through 13th, October 23rd through 25th, and November 13th through the 15th, the 3 dates.
0: So they've got three different 3-day races coming up.
1: It's Saturday and Sunday, both weekends, and they're both guaranteed, it says.
0: And what will they do will they do test and tune on Fridays there?
1: In September, they're going to do a test and tune and have a golf cart race. In October, they're going to have a 64-car shootout on Friday night. And then back in November, they're going to do test and tune another golf cart race on that Friday night.
0: That's at Holly Springs Motorsports, old number 7 and what we used to call 078.
1: Yep. It'll be an awesome time. Come down and see us.
0: All right. Looks like the caution flag's flying here on the Real Deal Race Report. We want to thank Rick Taylor for giving us drag race news. When we come back, we're going to be in the studio with a guy that used to milk cows on Church Road and then became a dirt track late model racer, and his name is Eddie Woods. So stick around to the Real Deal Race Report.

0: 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Hey, tonight at the Atoka Raceway Park is the part of the Grooving Series, which means groove tires only. They've got juice box racing, which is absolutely my favorite. The kids under 5 years old. It's a dirt track racing facility that's been doing racing for 30 years at Atoka Raceway Park. The gates open at 3:30, hot laps at 5:30, races to follow, and it is a family affair. Also, at Crowley's Ridge Speedway outside of Paragould, Arkansas, that's Crowley's Ridge, C-R-O-W-L-E-Y-S. Rick Taylor, in case you're wondering. You've been there, haven't you?
1: I've been there.
0: You love it, though, John.
1: It was cool.
0: Trent Francis, that's in Trent Francis' backyard. They're celebrating 40 years of racing in 2026. He only has 2 weekends of racing left to go in the 2026 season. And Saturday night, August 29th, is going to be the A to Z, which is a printing company over there. A to Z Ridge Runners, Glenn Francis Cup races tonight, August 29th. Is that right?
1: That's right.
0: It's August 29th, isn't it?
1: As far as I know.
0: All right. And that's the last race for 2026. Hey, if it's not August 29th, somebody send a text message in. We love it when people send text messages in to correct us, don't we?
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0: Riverside Speedway, where they've been racing since 1949. You've been there, hadn't you, Rick Taylor?
1: I have.
0: All right. We're in the studio now with a gentleman that I've been talking about for a week about what he did on Church Road and where he lived and all that stuff, and he became a dirt late model racer. And as I do every week when I have somebody in the studio, I'm not going to change things today, so I'm going to ask Eddie Woods, who is Eddie Woods? And so that's what I want to know, who is Eddie Woods?
4: Yeah, I'm a late model driver, but I did start out milking cows on Church Road.
0: Yeah, right. I know exactly where it was.
4: Yeah.
0: Right down, right up the road from where I was.
4: Yeah, it was the days, and I was glad to move on and get into late model.
0: I bet.
4: But, yeah, I started running.
0: Hold on, let's talk about that. The Woods family are, I mean, a huge family tree. And I rode the school bus with your cousins Dudley and Danny Woods. Danny Woods, who actually works for Rick's Powder Coating now.
4: Yeah.
0: And your dad's brother was Dudley Senior, and your dad was, you know, he was a, I guess you would call it a blue collar worker that worked for
4: a truck driver,
0: but he milked cows on Church Road.
4: Well, it was actually my granddaddy. I lived with him a good while too.
0: Is that right?
4: But my daddy did milk cows when he was young.
0: Was your dad a Woods?
4: Yeah.
0: So it was Dudley Senior and your dad's father was your grandfather.
4: Right.
0: On Church Road.
4: Yep.
0: That's crazy. Now we look back. I mean, when you were living on Church Road, I was living on Star Landing Road. That was just one, I guess, just south of you. And everything was gravel. You know, we lived on gravel roads. We had party line telephones. You know, it was the country.
4: Yeah. It was the country.
0: All right. Let's talk about Eddie Woods.
4: Yeah, I started welding for 11 years ago, and then...
0: You're talking about when you got out of high school?
4: Yeah, when I left school, I started driving a truck for Oxy and Acetylene first, then I started welding after that, and that finished my career out in welding.
0: Really?
4: Yeah, I was a boilermaker for years and retired from the Boilermakers Union.
0: Is that right? So, you told me earlier that you worked on President's Island at more than one place.
4: Oh, yeah.
0: Let's talk about that.
4: Yeah, I worked at Cargill and Chemtech and Argon. We'd put in tanks and pipe them in and different stuff.
0: Chemtech was where we used to buy our methanol from.
4: I would work down there during the week, then go that afternoon and buy me a drum of fuel.
0: From Chemtech.
4: From Chemtech.
0: Yeah. I called on them as a tool dealer, and I remember that. You'd get your methanol from Chemtech.
4: Well, back then, you didn't have to have a hazmat, and later on, they changed for you couldn't just pick up a fuel in a pickup truck.
0: Right, right, yeah. Hey, that was common. I mean, pick up a drum of fuel in a pickup truck and, you know, leave it standing up in the back of your pickup truck and drive down harbor or, you know, get off the island and get on the interstate and go wherever you was going.
4: Yeah, but I guess they got on to them to selling individuals.
0: Yeah.
4: But you can still buy it from people that put it in your truck.
0: Sure,
4: But they wouldn't do it anymore.
0: Yeah, I remember when Chemtech started, when they stopped doing that.
4: Yeah, I do too.
0: All right, so you were working on the island.
4: Yeah. Yeah, I worked there. I worked in TV8, all the boilers when I got into boilermaking. I traveled.
0: Now, explain to our listeners what a boilermaker does.
4: Well, they go into the power plants when they shut them down and work on the boilers. That way, when they fire them back up, the boilers run the generators and turbines for your electricity.
0: To make power, yeah. Wow, that was your job.
4: Yep.
0: And working on the island back in those days, it was out of town. You know, there wasn't but one place to eat on the island. It was the port.
4: The port.
0: And they had the barge burger or something. And yeah.
4: Well, yeah. Most time we was in the sack lunch.
0: You had to be. Because you couldn't, you know, you don't have 30 minutes for lunch.
4: Yeah. Yeah, we didn't have time.
0: All right. How in the world did a guy get into dirt track racing?
4: Well, I went a lot back. My mom married a guy that used to race Riverside.
0: What was his name?
4: Jimmy Tackett.
0: Okay.
4: And he was back to the fairground days with Hooker. And,
0: really?
4: Yeah. Yeah. And he raced there for a good while. So back when I was young, I would go over there and watch with him, you know.
0: That was when you couldn't get in the pits unless you were over 18 years old.
4: That's right.
0: And no women in the pits.
4: Nope. Yeah.
0: And, hey, I know that you can – I know as a kid – because I felt the same way when I'd get to go to Riverside, is you couldn't wait till you got old enough to go down in the infield and to go to the pits.
4: Well, yeah, that and the same thing as I started out in stock car racing, I couldn't wait to get in a late model where I could get in the infield.
0: Hey, because the stock cars didn't they pitted outside too?
4: Yep. Late models and sprint cars.
0: In the infield.
4: Yeah.
0: Wow, that's crazy. Now the people would never understand that, and now they don't park in the infield anymore anyway.
4: No.
0: So it really doesn't matter.
4: And the trailers got so big, it was probably a good thing, too.
0: Yeah. When the tractor trailers started coming in, and these big enclosed trailers where the spectators couldn't see the race cars.
4: Yeah. Now you can really see the track really good. I do like that.
0: I do like that, too. I was a little... It to me, it was part of the show to see the people in the infield, because as a spectator, when you're sitting in the grandstands, you know, you could see Eddie Woods walking around, or you could see somebody that, you know, that was in the infield, and that was part of the show.
4: Right. Yeah. You could see them buckle in and get ready to go.
0: Plus, the people had to bring their own push vehicles, and they push, you know, you'd back your sprint car up to the push truck in the infield, and when it was time for you guys to go out, they just push the cars out and then crank them right then. I mean, it was a different show back in those days.
4: Yeah, it was.
0: All right, looks like the caution flag. No, the white flag's flying here on the Real Deal Racing Report. We're going to have one more lap to go with Eddie Woods, so stick around to the Real Deal Racing Report.

0: All right, we're in the studio with a guy that used to milk cows on Church Road and then became a dirt, became a dirt late model racer, but you didn't start in dirt late model. So talk about that, Eddie Woods.
1: Yeah, I started in stock cars probably in 1988, and I run them for about 6 years or so there, and finally got the most improved driver, so I figured I was doing something right. And then I had the opportunity. Jamie Dacus was selling his Super Street back then, because he had moved up to late model.
0: Number 15?
1: Yeah, and he had asked me to, if I wanted to drive his Super Street. And I said, well, that's a no-brainer, you know. So I went out there, and he was a lot smaller than me.
0: Yes,
1: so,
0: he was. Still
1: so,
0: is.
1: Yeah. So I had to move all the seats and everything. And I went out to Riverside that night and started the second row outside in the feature. And Eddie Ray Alexander started on the inside pole. Well, I worked my way up and was running right behind Eddie Ray Alexander that had won a lot of races, you know.
0: Yeah, so, a bunch. Number F80.
1: So about two laps to go, he pushed out the turn, and I could have probably drove under him, but I let out of the car because I didn't want to wreck the car, you
0: sure.
1: know.
0: So, yeah.
1: And when I come in, Tommy Dacus, he got all over me. He said, you could have won that race, you know. Because and Eddie Ray don't make many mistakes
0: right.
1: back when he was racing.
0: No,
1: you know,
0: didn't.
1: So,
0: no.
1: So that was my start in the first real good race car, I think, you know, and I could tell the world the difference. So I drove that 1 year and had a lot of problems in it after I bought the car from Jamie. And Bud Ward was selling a late model. So I found out about it. So I went and talked to him, and the next year I got out of the street Super Street and got in the late model.
0: So did you buy the 55 car from Bud Ward?
1: Yes, I did.
0: Wow, that was a winner too.
1: Yep. And I'm sure a lot of people was intimidated, wouldn't buy that car because he had, you know, you got a lot of big shoes to fill.
0: Yes, so, sir.
1: So I wasn't really intimidated about it, so I just went and got it because I wanted to run a late model.
0: Sure.
1: And it was a good deal, and I knew it was a good car, a winning car. So that was in 96. I drove it the first year, and I done pretty good, and it finished fifth in points and got rookie of the year. And I drove that car again in 97 and got most improved driver. And then I sold it and bought a GRT from Jerry Dunaway, which is a car that I still have.
0: Really?
1: It's a 95 GRT. Well, the first night I got in that car, I knew that it was a big difference in the four-bar car in the model league. So I was running second behind Terry Poole the very first night in the car, and the right front broke on me and folded up. So I was done for that night. So I go back the next week, and I win the feature.
0: Really?
1: My first feature.
0: Oh, that was awesome. That's awesome.
1: And my third year in late models. So in 98, I went on and won a lot of features, more than anybody, you know. And I probably should have won the points, but I had them too many breaks, DNFs, and finished second to Terry Poole. And then I went back in 99, and I won the points. I didn't have as many DNFs.
0: That was a big accomplishment for you, wasn't
1: it? That was a real big accomplishment.
0: Yeah.
1: Yeah. And I was kind of burnt out in 2000 when 2000 season come around a little bit because I put so much into winning that and with the great drivers that was at Riverside. So so I missed a couple, two or three races in 2000, but I still won a couple of features. But Rudy Bobo was the man to beat. He won. Whew, lot of races that year. Didn't nobody else win too many. So I went on to helping my wife with the mini stocks there and missed a few times when racing in late models, blow the motor. Couldn't get a motor back going quick enough too. And then I got hurt in 2002.
0: At work.
1: And that was a pretty serious accident. And I've had 7 ear surgeries since then. And then I had a lot of them during the time that I was still racing. And in 2005, I got a new motor from Jimmy Holland. So I go back and I'm doing really good. And my daughter, Rachel Moore, was racing. And me and her were running the features three times together on Saturday night at Riverside. That was a big deal for me.
0: I can imagine. All right, now look, let's change the subject here.
1: Okay.
0: Let's talk about your family. And you're talking about Rachel Moore. So who is Rachel Moore?
1: She is married to Chris Moore, which was a goodwill man himself.
0: Number 17.
1: Yeah. And
0: Tom Moore's son.
1: Tom Moore's son.
0: Lives on Star Landing Road.
1: Yep. And he got her in, well, she was into racing too. And then he got her a modified. She run modifieds for a while too, late models. And the Super Streak is exactly what she was winning in at Riverside. She won probably 8 or 9 features in 2005, where I had to go have ear surgery. I was done.
0: So Chris Moore, the number 17 driver, is your son-in-law.
1: Yep.
0: And he obviously he was a racer.
1: Yep.
0: All right. You have another son-in-law.
1: Yeah, I got Henry Casavis. He's another goodwill man.
0: He ain't never drove a race car, has he?
1: It ain't many that he ain't.
0: That's
1: drove.
0: Exactly right. And everything he's driven, he's won in.
1: Yeah,
0: I mean, from a go kart to a mini stock to a sprint car to a late model to a modified stock car, it don't matter.
1: Yeah, he's a goodwill man. That's for sure. And still at it.
0: Yes, he is. And sure is.
1: He's still at it. And
0: so, I want him to let me drive his Vroom car. I want to drive that 78 Vroom car that he let Alex Oliver drive.
1: Yeah, and Alex done a good
0: job.
1: Sure
0: he sure did. Yeah.
1: But Henry, he's still in the late models and still winning.
0: Yes, he is.
1: He won a couple weeks ago
0: at Carly's Ridge.
1: At the Ridge.
0: Yeah.
1: But he's just like everybody else. The motors get him too, you know, the financial part of
0: sure.
1: it. But and my wife also drove. She drove too.
0: Yeah, I heard that she drove a mini stock.
1: Yep, and I built every one of them.
0: Is that right? and she got the job done too.
1: Yeah, she won several races.
0: Yeah,
1: she won several.
0: Her
1: races.
0: Name's Martha Woods, isn't it?
1: Yep, yeah. Martha Woods. She won several.
0: Yeah, we're gonna have. She's gonna be in the studio with us next week.
1: Oh, well,
0: I'm really excited about that.
1: Yeah, she probably a little better on the mic than I am.
0: I hear you. All right, we got a couple of minutes here. Who of all the people that you've been racing around and that's helped you in your career, give us name some people.
1: Well, I have to always thank O.H. Hendricks and Tommy Dacus and Ed and Jamie, and they always helped me a lot.
0: Yeah, those are great guys, too.
1: Actually, they taught me a lot about racing and that I didn't know, you know. They was always willing to help.
0: Tommy, those guys are great people anyway. They've got a big racing background, and they love it.
1: Yeah, they do. And I had I guess he called me his second dad, Teddy Pickett. He always was my pit crew.
0: Is he still around?
1: Oh, yeah, yeah. He raced some, too. I built him a mini stock, and he had stock cars, and he raced a good bit. But he was my pit crew guy for sure.
0: That's cool. All right, anybody else you want to thank?
1: Nah, I guess just the family and friends and all the fans over the years.
0: All right, I got one question. You raced against your wife Martha in a mini stock class.
1: Yep.
0: So who won? Who beat who?
1: Well, she's got several pictures where she was ahead. So I'll have to say she outrun me a lot. But I'd always tell everybody she's got the better car and motor. She better win.
0: That's exactly right. All right, the checkered flag's flying here on the Real Deal Race Report. I want to thank Tommy Rowe Jr. for bringing us the Chase and the Checker segment. I want to thank Rick Taylor for giving us our drag racing report. And I really want to thank the guy that used to milk cows on Church Road, right up the road from where I was raised. And his name is Eddie Woods, for coming in the Real Deal Race Report. Hey, Saturdays at 10, Sundays at 11, right here on News Talk 98.9 The Roar of Memphis is the Real Deal Race Report. Also on Facebook, make sure to like our page. It's called the Real Deal Race Report. Hey, we'll see you next week.

0: Welcome, everyone. We are the Geek Patrol, and our microphones don't have a stun setting. I'm Joe Thorderson, here with my buddy Brandon Olmstead and our pal Max over there behind the glass. And today, we're going to talk about movie soundtracks. Well, Brandon's going to lay out the premise for this, which okay. I hope the show's going to be long enough. But, hey, Brandon, we were all talking about this off the air. And before we jump into that, we have a little unfinished business from our discussion last week.
1: We do.
0: About which Muppets we would want to take a road trip with and which Muppets we would not want to take a road trip with. And we omitted one. That
1: we
0: was
1: did.
0: Really,
1: yeah. We did a disservice.
0: Okay.
1: To Count Von Count. Because he very
0: Wait, is that what he's called?
1: That is his name.
0: The Count. I always just call him the Count.
1: You know, his full name is Count Von Count.
0: Okay. All right. But what is it about the Count? Because, I mean, I don't want that guy on a road trip with me.
2: I want him on my road trip.
0: Okay, well, what's your logic here, Max?
2: Well, it's because he has aerial capabilities.
1: That is true.
0: Okay, what do you mean by that? What do you mean? He's
2: a vampire. He's got access to bats.
1: He's got dominion over bats.
0: Yeah, but that's not going to help. You want to fly with a bunch of bats pulling you or something?
1: I mean,
0: I don't get your logic.
2: It stands to reason that vampires can fly.
1: And let's just admit it. If you are stuck in traffic, you don't care how you get out of that traffic. It could be, you know, a magical portal, bats, you know, a dragon throw you halfway across the country. As long as you land soft, you don't care how you get out of that traffic. So, yeah, if you've got the Count, you got the bats.
2: Not only that, but I also have the opportunity for immortality if he bites me.
0: Okay, Maxie, I think you...
1: No. First of all...
0: You're violating the premise this here. This is a road
1: hold on,
0: trip.
1: Hold on. There's this no doesn't flying, work that no... way. Okay. If a Muppet vampire bites you, it's not about the immortality because you're going to turn to felt. You'll last as long as the felt does.
2: That's okay. Interesting. So I have to rely upon the care of the puppeteer.
1: Right.
0: Okay. I don't know, man. The premise which we should adhere to was taking a road trip. You're sitting in a car with this person, and who do you want to be with? That guy would drive me nuts with all that counting. Would he be counting every mile? Would he be counting every you know, I don't know what?
1: He would be counting everything.
2: Is the Count just a metaphor for OCD?
1: Yes.
0: That's what I think. So, yeah. I mean, you do learn math, I guess.
2: Learn addition. Well, you don't learn subtraction. Remember, the Count is existential. He doesn't like to subtract.
1: No, you use Cookie Monster to learn subtract. I had 12 cookies. Now I have 0 cookies.
0: Okay.
2: You clearly don't learn division from Cookie Monster because he doesn't share.
1: That's right. True.
0: Well, I think this is...
1: That's why they felt we had to have Elmo.
0: We probably need to... You know, we probably need to just devote an entire episode to this question because it seems like
1: I think we need a series of Muppet, you know, shorts.
0: Okay, but let's switch gears, Brandon. This could be interesting. We are here on 98.1 The Max, and you wanted to talk about movie soundtracks, which I'm all over that one, man.
1: So it is the 40th anniversary of the Transformers the movie. Now, one of the coolest things about that movie is the fact that it had an amazing soundtrack.
0: Did it?
1: It did.
0: It's an animated?
1: It is an animated film. It's got a lot of pseudo-rock songs on it. And when I say pseudo, I mean it is 80s hair metal. but it also has Weird Al's Dare to Be Stupid.
0: Right.
1: And, you know, so my question is, what happened to soundtracks these days? Because they're re-releasing a reformatted edition because right now they're doing the Transformers, the movie, the apology tour about them, you know, because they killed Optimus Primes and they're trying to tell us, we're sorry. Here, watch the same movie where he died. Anyway, they put out the album and you can get it on vinyl in different colors depending on where you order it from. There's one place that actually sells it on cassette, which was the highest selling way that album was done. But it got me thinking about movie soundtracks that affected me as a kid back in the 80s and how today you get you go get a soundtrack from a movie you liked. Every one of those songs has been out for 2 to 3 years. It's just being licensed from the label. There's nothing usually done specifically for that movie.
0: Right.
1: But I remember back in the 80s, it's like things like Top Gun, Breakfast Club. Those soundtracks was curated with the movie in mind. Now I get a song, you know, like from the latest Fast and Furious movie, but it's a song that's been in 14 car commercials, 3 TV shows, 8 trailers, and everybody's TikTok for over 2 months.
0: Right. Okay, so that's the question because – oh, go ahead, Max.
2: I have an answer to that.
0: Okay.
2: When the answer to that question is when film became a transaction rather than an experience.
0: Oh, what do you mean by that? Because I think you and I are thinking of parallel routes.
1: I love that thought process.
0: What do you mean?
2: Well, I think we all live in an era of oversaturation with regards to stuff like Marvel that just needs to go away. It feels more like a transaction or a movie designed by committee rather than like an experience that was fully thought out and eventually came to screen.
1: No, I can 100% agree with that.
0: Huh. Okay, because I wasn't thinking of that.
1: But what's funny is that, you know, we're still talking about a transactional effort, but the idea of an experience as opposed to just content.
0: Right.
1: Yeah.
0: And you know, and people, Max, you probably get tired of hearing about this, but, you know, I'm always just talking about how great the 80s were and how great it was to be a you know, growing up in that era. But the truth is there were a lot of things in terms of entertainment and music and movies that just were better than today. And I mean, it might be the simple fact of the era that it was in terms of, okay, MTV just launched and we had all these new things happening, music changed in a good way, I think. You know, it gave us the new wave and everything like that. And maybe it was just a sign of that, but I don't know, because this stuff carried on into the 90s and even into some later things. But I like what you said about it being a transaction, because it sure feels like that a lot of times.
1: Yeah.
0: It's a marketing ploy, or
1: now,
0: it's a way
1: now
0: to...
1: It's very much a cash grab across the board, like you mentioned with Marvel.
0: Right.
1: There's a cookie-cutter formula to almost every Marvel film.
0: Right. The purity is gone. So, hey, but... okay, so we're going to continue to talk about movie soundtracks and the impact they have when we come back here on Geek Tank Radio.
3: The Geek Patrol is back.
0: And welcome back to Geek Tank Radio, everybody. I'm Joe Thorderson, here with my buddy Brandon Olmsted and our pal Max over there behind the glass. And today we're talking about movie soundtracks. I don't know, are we getting a little history lesson here too, Brandon?
1: No.
0: Although our history tends to go back maybe as far back as the 80s, but
1: like,
0: let's face it, that's our point of reference.
1: 83 is usually this, you know, I mean, I miss the days of Alan where we could go back to the 1880s, but we're not doing that today.
0: Yeah. Well, Max, you said something kind of interesting before the break that kind of set off a train of thought with me that I wanted to run by you, because we're sort of observing that movie soundtracks, not all movie soundtracks, but in general, are a little different. I remember the 80s. And Max, you've watched 80s movies, so you know this as well. But Brandon, okay, perfect example. Top Gun. You mentioned Top Gun a couple of times.
1: One of my favorite movies of all time.
0: Yeah, I mean, it's a fun movie. It's like everybody, it's just a kind of a feel-good movie.
1: Yeah.
0: Okay, well, a couple of the songs from that are, you have Highway to the Danger Zone by Kenny Loggins, but you also had Take My Breath Away by Berlin.
1: Right.
0: Okay, well, here's the difference, because Max, you said something about the word, like, it's today, some movies feel very transactional, like they just, it's like, okay, we're making this content, give us the money, and now go away and get on with your, you know.
1: The Disney way.
0: Top Gun and movies like that and The Breakfast Club and especially like the Dead Poets Society, these movies affected me as a human being. They changed my life, honestly.
1: Do you want to know why?
0: What's that?
1: Those movies have heart.
0: Bingo. There you go. Here's my question, though. Okay, so we're talking about the difference between taking a song that originates. Okay, so Berlin, they write Take My Breath Away. It's not like they never perform it again. This becomes part of their repertoire.
1: Yeah.
0: It goes up on an album. But it started with the movie. The movie is your first exposure to that song. So I guess what I was thinking about is, okay, if you have a soundtrack that starts in a movie, you associate that with the movie,
1: right,
0: and it affects your perception of the movie.
1: Yeah.
0: If you take something outside, if you have a song that's been around for 30 years,
1: yeah,
0: and you stick it in something, you have you're bringing that experience in with that, and it sort of pollutes it in a way.
2: Guardians of the Galaxy.
0: Yeah, you know what I mean?
1: Right, but right.
0: So it's like,
1: it now is using the song to invoke the feelings you had of a better time in a modern movie. You know, it's hearkening back to your childhood so that you can feel bonded to this film.
0: But all of, okay, you just mentioned Guardians of the Galaxy. Yeah. Max, there's some songs in that film I absolutely hate. I'm like, why are they even putting this song in? It's some stupid soft rock 70s song. And right. So I'm automatically getting a negative thing in
2: and then
0: that
2: you
0: experience.
2: Have
0: it's like,
2: but it's a realistic portrayal of that era of the time. And then you have movies where the movie's terrible, but the saving grace is the soundtrack. Like that song by Seal with Batman Forever.
0: That's true. That's a great song.
1: It is a really good song. And it's not the only really good song on that soundtrack. But we can all say that as much as we've seen it, Batman Forever just fails to hit the mark.
0: Yeah.
1: I know. Send the hate mail my way. It's not anybody else's fault but mine.
0: Everybody hates that movie, Brent.
1: Strangely enough, not.
0: Okay.
1: You know, they don't like that portrayal of Batman, but there's certain things elements about that movie that people go, man, when, you know, and it's weird things like the neon. And I mean, yeah. I hate Jim Carrey's Riddler.
0: Yeah.
1: I am a fan of the more calculated Enigma as opposed to
0: just the goofy.
1: Yeah. I never liked Frank Gorshin's portrayal of the Riddler, and that's all that Jim Carrey is a bad impression of Frank Gorshin. And I'm not just talking about the Riddler. I'm talking about pretty much everything Jim Carrey did.
0: Okay, but getting back to music, yeah. Here's my thing, though. Okay, so Brandon, most people, okay, that's another thing that's a little different. Back in the 80s, okay, everybody saw The Breakfast Club. I don't care if you were 15 or if you were 50 years old. Everybody saw Top Gun. Everybody saw, you know, I don't know, Amadeus, things like that. Okay, well, you have this music that's right out of the box. Everybody is learning about it from the same point of view, you know, in terms of the same origin point and everything. So to me, that creates a communal shared experience, which we always talk about on this show.
1: Yeah.
0: Maybe that's the element that's different, too.
2: Well, it's because you have a thing like streaming where things are ready whenever you want to, rather than TV where it's like you had to tune in at this time collectively with the world at large in order to view this one thing. And so what we might need is the freshness of spontaneity.
0: Yeah, or like you said, or okay, if Top Gun comes out, if you didn't see it that summer, you're missing it until it comes out on video. But that back then, that was 6 to 9 months before it came out on video. So yeah, everybody collectively is seeing Top Gun at the same time, or The Breakfast Club.
1: And what's really weird is that sometimes before you ever get a chance

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1: Is that the 80s or 90s? That was, I think it was like 91. So it was close enough.
2: It was still within the era of
3: 80s adjacent.
1: Yeah. So when you watch the trailer for You Could Be Mine when you watch the music video, it's like a trailer and a music video, and it's a cool, it's a cool combination that I really miss. I don't know that we have so much of that anymore.
2: I've seen something recently, and I'll hit on it when we come back.
1: Okay, maybe it's just that was the sweet spot, and maybe there's a way to get back to this blending music, the music soundtracks, and the music videos. And we'll talk about that when we come back here on Geek Tank Radio.
4: This is Health Call for Health. A recent study reveals just how many young adults show early signs of metabolic disorder. According to new data published in the journal Circulation, Population, Health, and Outcomes, nearly 8 out of 10 people with an average age of 23 had signs of cardiovascular kidney metabolic syndrome, known as CKM syndrome. Early signs of CKM syndrome can include high blood pressure, elevated cholesterol, insulin resistance, prediabetes, kidney disease, or type 2 diabetes. To obtain these results, researchers analyzed data from nearly 1,300 young adults in a long-term study of family health. The team notes their findings highlight the need to educate young adults about heart-healthy habits so they can try to stay healthy for life. One senior researcher writes, the study helps identify adults younger than age 30 who may be on the fast track for arterial injury, plaque buildup, and ultimately at higher risk for future cardiovascular events. For more health news, go to foxnewshealth.com. 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I'm Lisa Brady, Fox News.
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0: just for being a part of the comments that you give us. We just appreciate you and want you to know that. 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You can also find us at newstalk989.com. Scott Jordan's here, as always, to answer your questions. We got a question from Lisa and Mike. Two questions, that is, from Lisa. One from Lisa, one from Mike. And also, Daniel Brown is here giving us an update on the market and looking back at 2026 so far, especially August, and what are we expecting for the rest of the year. And as always, in the third part of the program, first of the month, we take it and go to Scum School. We've got Daniel Irwin here with us, and we're going to be talking about hiring a handyman and some things you need to be looking for and being careful with, and it's just also about storm damage. So that's today's program. Great program. I'm looking forward to talking with all of these people. So let's start with Scott. Now, Scott, you've got two questions, and the first one, well, let's talk about. Mike sent you a question. It just simply says, if I start drawing my Social Security, says he's 62, how much income or how much can I earn in income from employment? Now, that's a quick question, an easy question, hard, quick question, not that long of a question as compared to Lisa's. But
1: it's a very good question.
0: Very good question.
1: And Mike, here, you know, for the listeners out there, what Mike's talking about is, you know, your full retirement age, depending on anybody born after 1960, that's 67 now for Social Security. If you were born earlier than that, it could be 66 in a few months. But what Mike is talking about, if you start your Social Security early, because you can start your Social Security payments as early as age 62. But if you do that, there is a limit to how much you can make from earned income if you're taking it early. So that number in 2026 is $24,480. So if you turn your Social Security on early, let's say you hit 62 and you're ready to go ahead and do it, but you're still working and you make over that amount, that $24,480, they're going to deduct $1 of your Social Security benefits for every $2 you make over that amount. You do end up getting that back over time. They will level that back into your checks, but there is that immediate reduction of that benefit amount if you're under your full retirement age.
0: You know, that was a question that came out of the show that we do live over Wednesday, and we had talked about Social Security because I was reading a survey. A recent survey by Social Security Advisors found that nearly 3 out of 4 clients that they interviewed said that they were considering claiming Social Security early because they fear really the future benefit cuts. And that's kind of
1: that
0: what Mike, yeah, that's, yeah, we're hearing it a lot. And I mean, they're talking about the fact Kurt Sarnowski, we were talking with him a couple of weeks ago, and he said, you know, that the people are looking at this thing going down to 30, you know, by 32%. So you're only going to get it after retirement at 78%. That's if nothing happens between now and then, and the trustees don't make some changes, Congress don't make some changes. I think it's important for people to understand, though, that the benefit continues to come in and meeting that 78 requirement just simply because, not requirement, that 78% payment, simply because we're taking in payroll tax. The revenue's coming in for that.
1: Yeah, and that's where the, you know, the headlines in the news can be a little startling when they say that, you know, the trust fund's going broke by 2032 or 2034, depending on which number you look at, and that kind of startles people. But Kurt always points that out. Anywhere from 78 to about 82% of it is funded through payroll tax.
0: Exactly.
1: And that would keep coming in. And, you know, we fully expect that Congress and the government, when their backs are against the wall, they will get together on this and come up with some solutions.
0: Yeah, that's the key right there. And I guess what we want to make sure everybody understands, and I really appreciate Mike sending us the question, because we really want everybody to understand planning should always be your precedent when it comes to how to do this. You do that from a standpoint and not get caught up in the fear.
1: It is a big decision. If you run the numbers on it, you'll see just how big of a decision that it is, and you don't make it lightly, because after a certain point, it's an irreversible decision. So you want to really sit down and run the numbers on that. And it may make sense to take it early. In certain situations, it does, but you really have to look at that and consider longevity, especially for couples. You want to make a well-informed decision on your Social Security, because it's a big part of your retirement.
0: Well, that leads us to Lisa's question, because Lisa ties right into retirement. Seems like a lot of people ask a lot about retirement, and that's kind of good. She says, when I retire, what should I do with my 401k? Leave it there roll it over, or take it out. Those are the three basic options.
1: Yeah, those are the three basic options. There's a fourth, too, I'll go into. But the short answer, Lisa, is this is another thing that needs to be thought through carefully. It's not a, hey, here's what you always do type situation. You always want to look at your own individual situations, sit down and do some planning. Another big decision. A lot of times when you roll that money out of a plan, that is an irreversible decision. So you really want to think through it. So I don't know exactly what you should do, Lisa, because I don't know your situation. But let's talk through those options and when some of those might make sense over others. So first option is I'm just going to leave it in the current 401k plan. Now, one thing I want to add to Lisa or anybody that's listening out there in this situation is you don't have to make this decision day one as you retire. You know, typically with most plans, depending on your balance and how the plan is organized, you should be able to leave it in there, and you're going to have either way some time to make this decision. So you don't have to, you know, jump right on it and do something right off. But let's talk about leaving it in the plan. So why would somebody want to do that? Well, sometimes 401k plans can offer a very low cost option because of their size. They tend to get better share classes potentially in the investments. There's always going to be a cost in there somewhere, whether you're using extremely low cost investments or more actively managed investments, whether that's in a 401k or an IRA. But you do want to compare those two and look at what makes the most sense. One factor that could weigh in for certain people, 401ks have very strong creditor protection. Those are creditor protected at the federal level. In Tennessee, when you get down to the IRA, it's a little more state specific. In Tennessee, IRAs have pretty strong protection too, but those 401k plans are protected at the federal level. And so you really want to make sure that you're thinking through that. And, you know, leaving it in the plan also keeps it tax deferred. Now, you have some other options to continue that tax deferral, but that's one thing you want to consider as well.
0: What about some of the potential disadvantages? Because everybody thinks, I mean, those were great from that standpoint. Yep. But what I can remember one of our clients coming in and saying, I just need to look you in the eye.
1: Yeah,
0: you know,
1: right.
0: That personal advice.
1: That's one of the biggest advantages sometimes is you're working with a planner or advisor that's helping you through everything, and they're going to manage that money for you. Typically with a 401k, you're not going to get a lot of advice on there. A lot of times you'll have maybe an 800 number or something you can call to get general educational advice, but they typically can't tell you exactly what you should do or do any, you know, specific planning for you unless that's available through the plan. So having somebody to work with you is one of the things to consider if you're talking about leaving it there. And you think about it, a lot of times people have several old 401ks. They've changed jobs a couple of times. They're kind of scattered around with different companies. There's not really a coordinated strategy around those. That can be a disadvantage of leaving it in the plan. So again, it's just a situation that you really want to think through and weigh the pros and cons of that. Now, I will say this, and this is a big one that some people don't know. Let's say you're retiring early. You're 55. You haven't quite hit the 59 and a half mark where you can take money out of retirement accounts penalty free. There is a rule in the tax code that if you leave your current employer and that money stays in that 401k plan, you can pull money out as early as age 55 without that 10% penalty. So that's one of those situations where you'd really want to, you know, weigh that out and say, hey, it may make sense to keep it there because I can avoid that penalty at least till I get to 59 and a half and then make its decisions there. And it's not an all or none. You know, you can leave some there for that purpose and move it. But that is one reason that I always like to bring up if you are retiring early that it could make sense to leave it where it is.
0: If you just tuned in, we're talking with Scott Jordan. We're answering the question from Lisa says, when I retire, what should I do with my 401k? Leave it there, roll it over, or take it out? And I think, you know, you've answered the first question. Obviously, you can leave it there. But now, directly rolling it over to the 401k, from a 401k to an IRA, there's some things you've got to, you know, think about there. I mean, some advantages, some not so, some disadvantages.
1: Right. So, you know, we've talked about leaving it in the plan. So let's talk about why you might want to roll it over into an IRA. Some of the advantages of doing that, we already talked about maybe getting investment advice from a professional You have a lot more investment choices. Typically with a 401k, you're limited to the platform that the company has set up for you, which is not always a bad thing. But I'm just, you know, when you're in an IRA, you get a lot more flexibility, a lot more access to different types of investments. You have a little better control over, you know, withdrawals, you know, consolidating for your retirement income, possibly taxes, and, you know, risk and rebalancing, managing all that a little better through an IRA, especially if you're working with a professional on that. So that's where it can make a lot of sense to move that money into a, you know, maybe even you're combining several 401ks into one IRA account to coordinate all that. Another thing when you're thinking of distributions is that out of an IRA, you can do what's called a qualified charitable distribution. Those are not allowed coming out of a 401k under current tax law. That may change in the future, but currently you have to be in an IRA to be able to do that. And that's just where you can simply, you know, take money that you're not needing out of the IRA and gift it to a charity without having to realize any taxes on that.
0: Well, mentioning taxes, because at this point, you really have to start thinking at this stage of life, if she's asking about, if she's at the retirement age, Lisa is, that tax planning becomes very important.
1: Very important.
0: Very important, because you can make some mistakes that are pretty costly. I can remember, again, one of the guys that we were talking with said, I just need help not only see your eyes, but thinking through this with me from a tax planning perspective.
1: Tax planning and just general distribution planning.
0: Yeah.
1: You know, where's that money going to come from that I'm going to need to live on every month? Having somebody to help guide you through those withdrawals can be a huge benefit to moving that into an IRA account.
0: So let me ask you this. I guess I'm thinking through this process. When we look at it and we're talking to, say, 10, 15, 20 people, okay, and we're asking them, all right, what do you do? So I'm just saying Lisa's probably out there doing the same thing. What do you do? You know, she's walking down the hall and saying, hey, I want to move. I've got them on retire. What do you do? So what are some of the things that the retirees actually do? What do you see most of the time,
1: well,
0: Scott?
1: A lot of people do consolidate it into an IRA, but again, that's only after, you know, considering your personal situation and what makes sense. There are many instances where leaving it in the 401k might be beneficial. You know, we talked about the 55 and possibly a you know, expenses can be lower inside of a 401k. That shouldn't be the only deciding factor, but that is something to think through. But I would also add that many 401k plans that I've seen, and this is all plan specific, a lot of them have very limited ways you can withdraw the money out of there. I was dealing with one recently that they only, after retirement, they only allow lump sum withdrawals. So they would not set up monthly, you know, payments. They wouldn't allow you to pull out, you know, just a little at a time. It was lump sum or roll it over, pretty much were your two options. So you do have to look at the plan to see if it even allows you to pull like a monthly income out of it. And that's where, again, consolidating that all into an IRA can be beneficial, and having somebody help you with those withdrawals, because it's a lot different. You know, investing when you're getting to the phase where you're pulling money out, that is much different than the accumulation phase, and it has to be managed a lot more carefully.
0: When you talk about careful management, you know, you mentioned QCD. Explain that to everybody, because a QCD is something that's, a lot of times we see that as part of a person's retirement plan.
1: Well, let me throw a couple of, you know, let's throw some more in there. Say, okay. RMD, QCD, you know, so
0: qualified charitable distribution,
1: right?
0: You know,
1: and required minimum distribution. So when you do currently at 73, when you get 73, you are required to pull a certain amount of money out of your 401k or IRA every year, wherever that money is located. And so a lot of people don't necessarily need all of that money. So what a lot of people will do is what Jim was talking about, a qualified charitable distribution, where, you know, out of my plan, I've got to pull $50,000 out of this year because the IRS says I have to, but I don't really need all that money. And I'm a regular giver to my church or other charities. Let's say, okay, let's do that in a more efficient way. We can take that money, you know, take that RMD, and you don't have to do all of it. You can just do a portion of it or do all of it, whichever you prefer, and give that straight to a 501c3 charity. It never hits your income. So instead of having to have that go into your income, and then if you're able to itemize, you can get a charitable deduction. This way, that money never hits your income. So you would have had $50,000 coming out as an RMD that would have all gone in and tacked onto your income for that year. But whatever portion of that you give to the charity, that does not hit your income. So that's a more efficient way to give away money and something that is available from retirement accounts from the current tax laws.
0: So how would you summarize this question that Lisa has? I mean, Scott, I think you've done a great job answering the question. And if you've got a question for Scott, just simply call him 901-757-5757. But Scott, how would you summarize your thoughts?
1: I think what I would say to Lisa, she really needs to sit down and look at, okay, what are her income needs? You know, what's going to be the investment strategy going forward? Do we have a tax plan? Are there any legal protection or family goal considerations? Because we always say the plan's the anchor, the investment portfolio, wherever that's located, whether it's a 401k or an IRA, that's just a tool to accomplish that plan. So I would start with, okay, what am I trying to accomplish? What do I need? And then look at the pros and cons of that and say, which one of these makes the most sense for me?
0: No, that's a great answer. Great answer. 901-757-5757. Scott Jordan, don't hesitate to pick up the phone and give him a call. Thank you, Scott.
1: Always great to be here, Jim.
0: All right. Now, we're going to find out what's going on in the market and what's happening and all the things. And we're going to talk about interest rates. We're going to talk about Kevin Warsh. You know, what else do you think we're going to talk about? You know, I mean, this guy's...
1: Let's throw Scott Besson in there, too.
0: Oh, Scott Besson in here, too. All right. Daniel
1: Daniel's
0: Brown.
1: Rubbing his forehead like, what are you guys doing?
0: Daniel Brown is here with us, and you know Daniel. He heads up our investment committee and does a fabulous job and always brings us a lot of information. So I guess, you know, Daniel, tell me, I mean, where are we headed? I mean, I want to understand. Higher interest rates? Yes? No?
2: Maybe.
0: Maybe.
1: Yeah. Very political answer.
2: Correct. Yeah.
1: It could happen.
2: Well, if we were to look at the beginning of 2026, there are a lot of investors that thought for a while that we were going to head simply towards lower interest rates over the long run. But now the market's kind of shifted its focus on the possibility of higher rates. And the reason is because that narrative has shifted because of concerns about persistent inflation, higher energy prices, and now, as of last week, Federal Reserve policy.
0: Yeah.
2: Thank you, Kevin Warsh.
0: Well, I'm not sure it was policy, but it was definitely left you hanging. It was
2: a solid rhetoric right
0: there. Yes, sir.
2: So now investors are placing significantly more emphasis on the possibility of higher interest rates. And so what we saw was that the probability of a rate hike in September actually increased from where it was earlier this year.
0: Yeah, there's usually a percentage. I know that it went over 50% with that
2: about
0: comment.
2: 55%.
0: 55, that's what I thought, 55%. So what's changed the market's expectations? What's going on, Daniel, from your chair where you're doing this all the time?
2: Well, let's go ahead. Just 1 week ago, Kevin Warsh at Jackson Hole. So Jackson Hole, for a lot of people that don't understand what's going on there, is just there's a lot of central bank members, a lot of economists that go there.
0: It's a great place to go. I've been there a couple of times.
2: I'd rather watch paint dry. Well, Jackson Hole's great.
0: Great.
2: But would you want to go to the economic
0: forum? If I'd want to go to the economic. But I've been to where they meet, and it's a really nice place to meet. So great place.
1: I actually probably would like to go.
0: Well, I would like to sit back here and just listen to them. Go ahead, Daniel.
2: Well, yeah. So Kevin Warsh gave his speech, and he delivered it in more of a hawkish tone than normal.
0: Yep.
2: And he emphasized that inflation is still a concern and that policymakers cannot assume that inflation, the problem itself, has been completely solved. So what happened right after that? Well, markets responded by increasing the probability of a rate hike. Treasury yields moved higher with the 10-year hitting close to 4.75%.
0: That was almost immediately.
2: Yeah, exactly. So rhetoric again. And add all of this in to the addition of rising oil prices and renewed geopolitical tensions, and the market's not having it. They're not appreciating anything.
0: Yeah.
2: So the result now is that the market does have to reconsider that assumption that they had earlier this year, and that interest rates could possibly move higher, and what would that do to the market?
0: So, all right, that's my question, I guess. What makes the Fed's decision that they've done so difficult? What do you see it's going to do to the market? I mean, we get this question. We got it yesterday.
1: Yep.
0: And, again, we tell everybody, you know, we're not going to try to predict. I want to hear your information because you do a lot of research. It's important. But predicting the market, if you try to do that, once every so moon, you know, sometimes you're going to be right. And by the way, if you are right, you can write a book, and you know, there you've published a book and everything, and everybody thinks you're. Then you miss it, and the book quits selling, and so you've got a real problem. But the point is, you can never be right 100% of the time. But what makes, in this case, you think the decision that they kind of floated out across the board?
2: Yeah.
0: difficult.
2: And I'll tie that in with the kind of the prediction aspect, because this Federal Reserve has said that they no longer want to give forward guidance to make it more difficult on the market to go ahead and price in future events. For a while, we had forward guidance all the time, so the market go in there and price it in. But if something didn't happen, we got a lot of volatility because the market was like, well, hold on, you told me this was going to happen. So the Federal Reserve is going to kind of keep their hands under their lap for a little bit. The Fed essentially has to balance two competing economic risks. There's inflation that's elevated and a labor market that's starting to show a little bit of weakness. Higher interest rates can help control the inflation by slowing borrowing, spending, etc. But keeping rates higher for longer can also put additional pressure on businesses, consumers, and employment. But if we flip it, cutting rates too aggressively could allow for inflation to remain elevated, if not increase, and then keeping it low too long can allow an exponential move in interest rates, something like we saw in 2020. So this creates that difficult environment where the Fed has to determine which risk is a greater threat to the economy at the time.
0: You know, Scott, too, and he said that so well and explained it extremely well. And I think sometimes that's what we listen to that. We make our opinions. But at the same time, it could change tomorrow.
1: It can. You know, you and I, we typically, we haven't done that in a while. We used to look at the top 50 economists and what all they were predicting. They were about 50-50 on the direction of interest rates, right. Not the amount, just the direction. And so you go, well, these are top guys. They can't even agree on which way we're going,
0: exactly.
1: Much less how much or how little. So, yeah, it's very, very hard to predict. I mean, like Daniel said earlier this year, everybody was predicting rate decreases. Now they've flipped. So we'll see.
0: Well, I think it's important for us to think through that process, and you're exactly right. We used to watch that economic, you know, group and pay a lot of attention to them to the point we realized that, you know, well, they're doing the best they can. Yep. And these are the smart guys.
1: They're smart.
0: You know, and they're just not able to, you know, because it's gotten more difficult to predict. What causes that? And you only got a few minutes here, a few seconds, but just doing your thoughts, you know, Daniel, what do you think causes that?
2: Well, I think one, if we were to look at who Kevin Warsh is, he doesn't like to be interacting with the market that much.
0: Boy, you got that right.
2: So that makes it difficult for him because he can't just go ahead and say one thing or another because, like he said, he wants to keep his hands off the market. The market should be able to price it in on their own. So add that with inflation and then weakening labor. Now you have two directions that you could go, but you don't necessarily want to go to either one because not one essentially can put that or can fix the economy right at one time.
0: Boy, that is, you nailed it. We'll come back in just a minute because what I want to talk about is what would higher interest rates mean to stocks and bonds? That's what I think. Everybody's interested in that, want to know more about it. So stay with us. If you just tuned in, of course, I'm talking right now with Daniel Brown. We are going through what's happening in the market and some things we need to be planning for and how to do that. And stay with us. So, because coming up, we got Daniel Irwin, Better Business Bureau. It's Scam School time. I'm Jim Shoemaker. This is Talk Money.
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0: Welcome back. I'm talking with Daniel Brown. We're talking about really what's going on in the economy, higher interest rates, understanding the Fed, inflation, and what does it mean to investors? And my question right now to Daniel is, Daniel, what would higher interest rates, if that occurs as we see it, and if he does it in September, mean for the remaining of the year to stocks and bonds? Now, that's a loaded question.
2: Everything's going to zero, Jim. Pull your money.
0: Okay. All right. What do you think?
2: Well, higher interest rates generally just create a more challenging environment for equity valuations. But I kind of want to throw this and look back at quarter one and quarter two, where companies, even though we've had higher rates for longer, 86% of companies in the S&P 500 beat their earnings expectations. So just because we maybe see a slight increase in rates does not necessarily mean that the stock market's just going to fall, right? The market itself and companies have proven that they can hold up in a challenging environment. But if we were to think of it from the more theoretical standpoint, when treasury yields rise, investors then have a more attractive alternative to stocks for lower risk, particularly for income-oriented investors as well. And then these higher borrowing costs through rates can also increase expenses for businesses and consumers themselves.
0: So when you think through that, then what would, I guess I'm thinking if you look at it overall, what do you see happening if that does occur when it comes to the higher rates and, you know, bonds and investments? How does the adjustment take place from your chair, what you have to do from our investments, and how does that affect the investor, the person actually investing in a fund or stock or whatever?
2: So this is where it gets difficult, because we've seen several times where people would expect, you know, 25 basis point hike and we get a 50 or 75.
0: Right.
2: And that's where it can scare the market and you might see a sharp decline in the market. However, if rates do rise because the economy is still strong but inflation is in that manageable area, like I said, quarter one, quarter two, corporate earnings can continue to support stocks. So you may see a slight rotation out of some areas, maybe your higher growth. But for companies that have solid cash flow and solid earnings and a lot of cash on hand, they could be stable.
0: You know, and that's something, Scott, we've actually talked about a lot. They're just, those companies are here today. We're seeing, you know, solid companies do well.
1: Yeah, the fundamentals of the companies are strong today. That's why you've seen, you know, I don't want to get too technical, but you've seen credit spreads stay historically tight. We haven't seen those widen out. Now, we've seen some volatility in rates, of course, but the credit spreads have stayed relatively tight. And, you know, rising rates are not good for existing bondholders, but they do make more attractive starting yields for people going into bonds. So it's a double-edged sword, but it's good for some, and it gets the rates up and the income up.
0: All right, Daniel, does this potential rate hike mean a recession's coming? I mean, that's, you know, we've been talking about recession for 5 years. It's gone from a big R recession to a little R recession. So is it a little R recession or is it a big R recession?
2: Time out. I don't think it means recession in general at all.
0: Okay.
2: I think rates can rise without the economy entering a recession, particularly if the economic growth and corporate earnings remain healthy. I think the more important issue here is how restrictive monetary policy can become and how long it can remain that restrictive for the overall economy.
0: Well,
2: so
0: that's a great answer, though.
2: If higher rates significantly reduce consumer spending, business investment, and employment, yeah, there's a risk of an economic slowdown. But on the other hand, if inflation cools while economic growth remains relatively strong, the economy can potentially handle those higher rates like we've seen without a major downturn.
0: Okay, so now you kind of mentioned it with your statement there, but I was going to ask you, what are you thinking through as far as what should investors be looking for? What's their takeaway with what you're saying?
2: Well, if I want to give kind of like the church answer here, your plan and your investment portfolio should be built for either outcome. Longevity of your portfolio should already be there. But for the market side of things, I think the market shifted from asking when the Fed will cut rates to asking could they possibly raise rates. So inflation, employment, oil prices, those are all interconnected. But I don't think a single 25 basis point rate hike would necessarily be the biggest concern for investors at the time based on what we've seen with earnings and corporate fundamentals. The more important question is whether the potential hike represents an isolated adjustment for inflation or is the beginning of an even higher for longer interest rate environment.
0: Well, I think that makes a lot of sense. And I think that that's a great way of explaining that. Scott, when we get the question of what it means, how do we couch what he's saying into that to the client, saying, okay, here's what you've got to pay attention to. What should they be looking at?
1: Well, I think it's natural to pay attention to it, and you can't hardly avoid it with all the headlines. I think I saw one, you know, what did they say, global rate spike around the globe, you know, and I'm like, well, come on now.
0: Well,
1: it's not that much. But, you know, Daniel's comment is spot on. You know, when you design a portfolio for the long term, you've got to make it resilient enough to handle different cycles, because we're going to go through many, you know, low rate cycles, high rate cycles, you know, downturns in the market, upswings in the market. So the portfolio has to be designed to be resilient through all market cycles. And that's what I would tell people. Again, you can't avoid it. You want to look at it. But am I going to knee jerk and make a reaction based on where I think and I emphasize the word think rates are going, no, I would not do that.
0: Great point. Great point. I think that helps. Daniel, closing thoughts.
2: Well, I think investors should focus less on predicting the next Fed decision, kind of like what we talked about, and maybe just get a little bit more understanding of how those changing interest rates could affect the valuation of the companies that they own, earnings, their portfolio risk as a whole. But ultimately, the market's forward-looking, so I think investors and institutions are going to continue to adjust their expectation as new data comes in.
0: That's a great, great thought. So, as always, Daniel, great job. Appreciate it, man. If you need to talk to Daniel, you can call him at 901-757-5757.
2: Thanks for having me, Jim.
0: And by the way, he mentioned S&P 500. That's an index. It's an unmanaged index to 500 stocks that are generally representative of the performance of large companies in the United States. And please note that an investor cannot invest directly in an index. So that's important for me to give you that kind of information. Okay, drum roll. Ready? Noah? Yeah? Can we get a drum roll? All right. There you go.
1: We need some music for Daniel. You know, we need some intro music.
0: I've already got my counseling session coming up after this program. It's always the same. Daniel Irwin is a dear friend, does a great job for us, has been on the program for many years with us. Daniel Irwin, the Director of Business Relations, Better Business Bureau of the Mid-South. And Daniel, welcome to the program.
5: Thanks for having me, Jim. I appreciate it.
0: Yeah, it is a pleasure, sir, because what you do, and you've made me not quite an expert, but paranoid.
1: I was going to say paranoid.
5: Jaded.
0: But, you know, no, I'm dead serious. I'm being very, very serious about that. You bring so much knowledge and so much information to us to help us understand that when you talk about scam, when I called it scam school years ago, I mean, literally, we need to be going to scam school because it's something like this going on all the time.
5: Right, and it's always something, and it's constant, right?
0: Yeah.
5: It's crime.
0: Yeah.
5: And, you know, crime's a part of the world, and scam is really no different.
0: And you talk about this, that if somebody walked up to me in the parking lot out here and stuck a gun in my face and said, I'm going to rob you of your money, I would report that, you know, to the police and get all make noise and all kind of stuff like that. But if I get scammed, sometimes a lot of people just kind of stick it under the closet and, you know, in the closet or underneath the desk and say, I didn't do that, you know.
5: Right. Well, because of the shame factor, right?
0: Yeah.
5: And because, you know, unfortunately, like we've talked about before, scams are the crime that we tend to blame the victim, you know, and not the perpetrator
0: and
5: because of a misconception of it.
0: You've seen this over and over. This, you know, there is no precise way to say you are susceptible because you are certain age.
5: Right.
0: You know,
6: how did I lose weight? And I did lean right here. I did. I love this stuff. Listen, Brickhouse Nutrition been with me for a long time. So chatting with Miles, I'm up at like 235. True story. I never minded being 235, but you know what minded? My knees that were falling apart and my back. 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I said, I got to lose some LBs, Miles. 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It's not intended to diagnose, treat, cure, or prevent any disease. 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
5: Home improvement licensing is very important because it protects you as a homeowner or as a renter, because licensed contractors, they meet state requirements and they have to be bonded and insured. So, you know, you have a lot of protection using a licensed contractor for whatever situation you're you know, trying to deal with. The other thing to keep in mind, especially when it comes to storm damage, and I think there's a misconception, because a lot of times you may ask someone, are you licensed? And they may say, yeah. Well, they may have a business license. They may know that you're asking whether they have a contractor's license, but, you know, technically they answered the question, yeah, I have a license.
0: But ask them to show it to you.
5: Right, yeah. Ask for the license number. You can go to the state of Tennessee, or you can call them, or you can call the Better Business Bureau, and we can actually verify whether they have a license. Now, tree trimmers, that's something that's on everybody's mind right now, because we've just had a storm. I think there's a misconception out there that, you know, there's not a state competency license for tree trimming. Now, there are arborists and that kind of thing, but when it comes to just lopping a limb off of a tree, there's no technical license in the state of Tennessee. A lot of them have a home improvement license, but you just need to be very careful. You need to, at the very least, to make sure that anybody that is trimming a tree has insurance. And if any contractor or tree trimmer or service professional won't show you proof of insurance, that's a major red flag. Most reputable contractors and tree trimmers and people in that industry, just like you have to keep a copy of your car insurance in your car or on your person, most of them will also keep a copy of their liability insurance. And a major red flag is if they don't want to prove to you, you know, that they're insured.
0: You know, that's a great point. And I appreciate what you said, because so many people don't do this, but that it hit me kind of a real nerve. I was working with my wife on something with a computer, and I'm by far not a computer expert, and she knows that, but I'm maybe a notch ahead of her on some things. And we were doing that back and forth. And, you know, we talked about, you know, I wish you would write it down exactly what you're doing. And that made me realize when you just said she needs the list, and we have this. The list of all of our sub people, contractors, right, or handymen that would come out and do something for, and so that we've gone through that vetting of those people and we know them. But, you know, so many people don't do that. That's a tremendous thing to think about. Just have it so everybody, you know, the family knows where it is.
5: Right. And the problem is, you know, a lot of times, remember, reputable contractors, very good people, good service people, after a storm are going to be backed up.
0: Busy.
5: They're going to be busy. They're probably not going to, they're going to be so busy, they're not going to be able to answer the phone, you know? So you're probably going to have to do something, make some temporary repairs, depending on what the situation is. But again, just having someone that you know who you're going to call if something goes wrong is, you know, you're ahead of the game. Also, make sure that you're getting everything in writing. You want the entire scope of the project in writing, deadlines, payment deadlines, who's handling the materials, all of that. You want to get receipts. There are some contractors out there. There's some that aren't going to require any money up front, but some of the smaller ones may need money to float some of the materials. But as a general rule of thumb, we always recommend not paying more than at least one third up front. So if someone wants you to pay half, you know, that's a risk.
0: That's right. You talked about using a credit card versus a check. I mean, that was something very important.
5: Right. So what, a lot of times after storms, we have what are called storm chasers. And those are people that show up door to door. You've all seen them. They show up door to door wanting to fix something that's wrong. And, you know, a lot of times it's at a too good to be true price. Now, not all storm chasers are scammers. A lot of them just come from out of state after a storm to try to pick up work. The problem is they may or may not be licensed in this state. So if something goes wrong, you don't have any recourse. But also, they may never come back after they've taken your money. Or if something goes wrong, you can't get in contact with them.
0: Yeah, I've had that to happen to a friend.
5: Right. So that's why you should always be really careful when you're paying money up front. A lot of times these storm chasers or people will give you a discount if you pay cash. That should probably be a red flag. I always recommend, especially with repairs in the thousands of dollars, always use a credit card if possible, because if you pay that money up front and they don't show up, you've got recourse immediately. You can contact your credit card company, file a dispute, right? But, you know, one of the main things we see with contractor home improvement scams is, you know, you pay cash up front and then you never see them again and they never do the work.
0: That's what happened to my friend. And that literally, it was a larger amount than he said I never would have thought. He, you know, but that happened. So I want to move from the storm problem, because that is such a big problem right now. But there's another one that we've seen kind of creep up, and man, it's got a lot of teeth to it. That's the tariff. You mentioned that to me, a tariff refund scam.
5: Yeah, we have seen some really aggressive tariff scams over the last couple months. And because tariffs have been back in the news, we all know scammers, they follow headlines just like everybody else. And what makes this confusing is there was some recent court rulings that require the government to refund some of the tariffs, the tariff money. But what is confusing is how that is happening. Typically right now, most of that's going to businesses and not to consumers. But what we are seeing is people are being contacted, sometimes via text, email, phone call, or even social media message, claiming you're entitled to a tariff refund or some type of government payment, to give you some relief during, you know, with this tariff stuff. And those just aren't true. But they want you to click on a link. They want you to pay some money to get your government check, you know, that kind of thing. We're seeing that left and right. And unfortunately, we're actually seeing some consumers fall for this. So it is a problem. And just know right now there isn't any type of program like that out there. But if someone tells you about it or you see something on social media about some type of refund check that consumers get, just make sure you're vetting the source of that information. You need to go to, you know, USA.gov or a government agency's website to get your official information about any type of refund.
0: Well, Daniel, I guess I'm thinking this. Why could this specifically be so convincing right now? What makes it so, you know, like in your face mindset?
5: Well, because real tariff refunds are happening and billions of dollars are being returned to the public. But again, those refunds generally involve importers and businesses that actually paid the affected tariffs.
0: So does it mean that when I get the call, it's like it makes me feel like I'm...
5: Yeah. Well, so there's a lot of misinformation
0: I'm a little confused. But I'm not, because I think if it happens, I'm really, it goes back to your thought about the emotional side.
5: Right. So just keep in mind, let's just say that you're the average person. You watch the news every now and then, but you're on your social media and you're seeing things about refunds, but you don't really know what's going on. And then out of the blue, you know that things cost more. Out of the blue, you get an email or a text message or a phone call from someone that claims to be with a government agency, and they say, hey, you're eligible for a refund check. Remember the COVID checks? Well, we're sending one out to the public. You know, I just want to make sure that you're eligible. What's your social security number real quick? Let me check. You know, now most people probably would be skeptical, but some people wouldn't be.
0: Well, of course not. You know? I mean, it sounds like I'm possibly, you correct. Know, it could have happened to me. Yeah.
5: Right. Or it could be something that you see on social media and you click on a link. It could be one of a thousand things. Now, again, like most scams, it's not necessarily always about getting your money. Sometimes it's about getting your personal information. Now, yes, they want you to pay, you know, $200 to get your refund check, and you need to pay with an Apple gift card or Bitcoin, right?
0: That
5: they want
0: your
5: money.
0: Attention, doesn't it? Doesn't it?
5: It does. But they really want your social security number.
0: I got you.
5: They want your personal information because, like you know, Jim, they take that information, they sell it to other scammers, and then they just open up accounts in your name.
0: That's right. That's such a big game
5: here. Big business.
0: All right. We've talked about storms and the storm chasing and all that stuff like that. We've talked about the idea behind tariffs. Now, this one blows me away. Scammed once? Watch out for a recovery scam. Now, you know, this is amazing the way they're thinking, and yet I can understand the emotional side of it.
5: So this one is really sad, Jim. And what we unfortunately see is an entire industry around scam victims. Now, sometimes scam victims are contacted out of the blue from either scammers, or we'll just call them shoddy businesses that claim that they can get their money back from a scam. And that's generally not the case. Most of the time, it's another scammer. And you may ask, well, how would a scammer know that I've lost money to a scam? Well, a lot of times it's the same scammer. They're just taking another bite at the apple. But they actually, a lot of people, when they're scammed, unfortunately, they don't report it to us or they don't report it to the police. But a lot of times they may go on social media and complain about it or talk about it. Well, scammers are savvy. They sift through social media content and they find you that, you know, you may complain about being scammed or something. Or maybe you said your mom was scammed or something, right? So they sift through social media. Also, you know, it sounds bad, but there are sucker lists out there. When you have fallen for a scam, your name goes on a list. Those scammers sell those lists to other scammers, and that's why you're contacted more if you've fallen for a scam before.
0: You know, what you're saying is, I mean, it's almost like you're a victim, and therefore this is a huge industry. I mean,
5: right.
0: You talked about Last year, I think it was $8 billion industry.
5: Right.
0: This is not part time. This is full time.
5: And to make things more confusing is there are firms out there and it's very expensive. But, you know, a scam, the amount of money lost is relative to you, right? $6,000 to a common person is a lot of money. But in the grand scheme of things, it's, you know, you've got people that lose hundreds of thousands of dollars.
0: Right.
5: There are actual firms out there that can do, they can do tracing of payments and that kind of thing. And sometimes they might be able to recover money, but that's for people that lost tens of thousands of dollars, not, you know, single digits, you know, because again, that kind of thing, they can't guarantee they can do it, but that takes a lot of time and it's very, very expensive. So if you've lost a couple $100,000 in an investment scam, it's very possible that you might be able to find a firm that can maybe trace some of that and maybe recover an amount of that. But it's also not guaranteed.
0: I think it's important. Max, you got a question?
7: I kind of want to see a little bit of light of hope here. If someone's social security number is compromised by a scammer, what sort of hope do they have of cauterizing the wound? Like, can they, like, get a new social security number?
5: No, now that's a really good question. You can't necessarily get a new social security number, but you can take some immediate steps. The very first step you need to take is you need to contact the credit bureaus, and you need to put a freeze, at the very least, an alert or a freeze on your credit report. Right? That means that no one can open up anything in your name. And then you need to pull your report and you need to kind of start working that list. Anything that's on your credit report that's been opened inaccurately, you need to take immediate action and dispute. The Federal Trade Commission has a wonderful site. It's called identitytheft.gov. It is a comprehensive step-by-step guide of exactly what to do based on your situation. Again, it's identitytheft.gov. This is administered through the Federal Trade Commission. You can not only report the identity theft there, but it'll give you a quick guide of what to do.
0: Great answer, Daniel. Thank you so much. If you want to talk to Daniel, that number is 901-759-1300. Thank you, Daniel.
5: Thanks, Jim.
0: Next week, my guest will be Katie Abar, Home and Auto. She'll be talking about some things going on with the home and auto insurance business. Scott Jordan answering your questions. And Rob Clement, how to spot elder abuse. That's Saturday morning at 8 a.m. and Sunday again at 9 a.m. I want to thank my producer, Maximilian, guest and content coordination, Francis Fortner, production and marketing assistant, Samantha Orca, and compliance officer, Tommy Armstrong. Thanks so much for listening. We're here for you each and every week, helping you make the most of your money. I'm Jim Shoemaker. 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
8: And welcome back to Geek Tank Radio, everybody. I'm Joe Thorderson here with my buddy Brandon Olmsted and our pal Max over there behind the glass. And boy, I'm getting nostalgic talking about... We're talking about music in movies, movie right. soundtracks, but there's a lot of interesting overlap that happened back in history, back in the 80s and the early 90s and things. And maybe there's a way to get back to some of this, but we were talking before the break about how special it was when you had that perfect overlap. You had songs like, the Guns N' Roses song, You Could Be Mine, that came out promoting the Terminator 2. And that really is a great song. And the music video is like a trailer and a music video together, and it works on a lot of levels.
9: It was also a little bit of mismarketing, in my opinion.
8: What do you mean?
9: Because I bought the album Use Your Illusion 2.
8: Uh-huh.
9: Because I was like, oh man, it's the Terminator soundtrack. No, just one song.
8: Oh.
9: Okay. I mean, it's a good album. It is better than Use Your Illusion 1.
8: Yeah.
9: But the most. You know, we were talking off air, so I want to bring it back. Now, Max, you said that, you know, the last time you saw kind of that same thing was when Chad Kroeger and Josie Scott did Hero for Sam Raimi's Spider-Man film.
7: Yeah, the very first one.
9: Right. And
8: yeah, but what's their band? Because
9: Nickelback is not the backing band there.
8: They're not.
9: It is Chad Kroeger and Josie Scott, and it is a it's a studio band.
8: They did that at the credits, though. They didn't play it during the.
9: No, it played on the credits. But we saw that trailer everywhere, and it. I mean, not that trailer, but we saw that music video everywhere, and the trailer was the footage that's in that video. My most recent one, I think, was when Scream 5 came out. Demi Lovato did a song for it called Still Alive. And the entire video is her and her friends going to a special screening of the movie and getting attacked by Ghostface. So not only do they have clips from the movie, but they've got their own choreography that takes place in that same universe.
8: Yeah.
9: And they've been really good to do that with the Scream films, because when Creed did their, they did a song called What If, which was used in, I want to say, Scream 3. And the whole point of that is they broke it onto the Sunset Studios set where the Stab movies are made, and them and their girlfriends are like, basically, we're in places we're not supposed to be, and then they start getting picked off by Ghostface. I mean...
8: Okay.
9: But that's the kind of that's the kind of videos we used to get back in the 80s.
8: Yeah.
9: Alice Cooper's Man Behind the Mask, which is in Friday the 13th Part 6, Jason Lives, is clips from the movie, but it's also Alice Cooper in a hockey mask, like singing in front of a full movie audience.
8: Well, and of course back then we only had MTV. We didn't have YouTube or Spotify or any of these other ways to enjoy it. So everything was special. When a movie came out, it was special. Yeah. When a music video came out, it was special.
9: Right.
8: And maybe that's part of it too. I got a question though.
9: Okay.
8: Okay. Because I there's no universal law on this. I'm not a huge fan of Guardians of the Galaxy. I'm just being honest. Okay.
9: We know.
8: And Max, I totally agree with you about a lot of the soundtrack of that. But here's the difference. Okay. So we're talking about soundtracks that were created originally for a movie and then spilled over into music world. Well, there's also one, in my opinion, I would say this movie is actually almost a masterpiece, and it doesn't have any original music, which is Napoleon Dynamite. And all of the songs work perfectly, and actually those are all just songs that are inserted.
9: Here's the thing. I'm not saying that every soundtrack that's manufactured for a movie from already curated music is going to be bad.
8: Yeah.
9: But it takes a very special, musical editor for a film.
8: Yeah.
9: To find the right song to fit. And whoever was the music supervisor for that movie just knocked it out of the park.
8: Okay. But I have to wonder, okay, because my daughter, that's one of her favorite movies is Napoleon Dynamite.
9: I don't have any doubt in that.
8: Well, here's the thing, Max. You're younger than me. Brandon, you're even younger than me. So when I hear the song, like at the end of the movie, the big song when they're playing with the tether ball at the end, whatever that song is. Well, I've
9: seen that movie twice in my life.
8: Okay. Well, I have
9: can't remember.
8: Memories of that song. That song might make me nostalgic for high school. Well, Max, you didn't, we all are bringing our own
9: experience
8: to that or something. Like, I don't know. Do you think of that movie, Max? Because I'm curious. Do you think of that movie with any nostalgia about the music, or is it mostly just the movie itself?
7: Like, the experience of watching it at a younger time is what gets it for me, rather than the music that was in it. Because, like, I remember that we would repeat certain scenes on loop and everything before we had like YouTube. It's like, I want to see Rex Kwando do this again. I want to see. I want to see the scene where he's going through the grocery store and he says, Napoleon, we can't get the fun pack. It's like, I remember the lines, not necessarily the soundtrack.
8: When he misses the jump on the sidewalk.
7: Or when he throws a steak at him like a football.
8: Yeah.
7: Uncle Rico, that is.
9: The number of times, just randomly friends of ours would go, your mom goes to college.
8: Okay. But so that's another example, I guess, but... Okay, Brandon, then there's, what do we say about this? Purple Rain, a great movie, but one of the best records ever recorded. Well,
9: Purple Rain is a musical.
8: Okay, what do you mean by that?
9: All right, so a musical is
8: it kind of is, but...
9: A, a, A musical is any film that revolves around its soundtrack, whether they are singing it as if it is their normal talking or if the whole production is about the music.
7: Like Les Miserables with Purple Rain and everything.
10: Yeah. But Purple Rain, it's totally organic. They're on stage performing because that's what he is. He's a musician.
9: Right, and, here's my caveat. If Morris Day and the Time show up, your movie immediately becomes a musical anyway.
10: I don't get it.
9: Jay and Silent Bob Strike Back is a musical because Morris Day and the Time show up and they perform. It's my own thing about Morris Day and the Time. But no, it's look, Streets of Fire, which also has like a musical

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1: 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It's not intended to diagnose, treat, cure, or prevent any disease. 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
2: Elon Musk and X tried suing them last year, but it appears X gave up their trademarks on the old names. Coates says in a LinkedIn post they're not looking to recreate the old network like Blue Sky tried doing, but is testing out new methods for monitoring and ranking user postings without using concealed algorithms. Oh, and if you want to get in on it, it costs $20 to join the platform tests. With Fox on Tech, I'm Eben Brown, Fox News.
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7: I checked it out.

East on Poplar, right there by East High School, and checked out the book that we call Chasing the Checkers, and he handed it to Tommy Rowe Jr., and he's going to handle our Chasing the Checkers segment. Rick Taylor's going to cover drag racing, plus in the studio with a man who milked cows on Church Road in DeSoto County and became a successful dirt late model racer, and his name is Eddie Woods. And as I say every week on the Real Deal Race Report, let's get it.

0: book that we call Chasing Checkers. And today we're going to hand that book to Tommy Rowe Jr., the voice of Riverside Speedway and the voice of Memphis Morning News on News Talk 98.9 The Roar of Memphis. So take it away, Tommy Rowe.
1: All right. Appreciate me back on the show, Lynn Neal. You know, usually we talk about dirt racing when we come in here on the Real Deal Racing Report. We're going to talk a little bit of, you know, IndyCar racing, you know, kick things off with. They had a pretty big event up in Washington, D.C. last weekend.
0: Pretty big.
1: It was called the Freedom 250 Grand Prix of the IndyCar Series. It was their 15th round. It drew over 215,000 spectators to the event. They raced around the Capitol in the National Mall up there at Washington, D.C. is a kind of a first of its kind event. It's pretty spectacular. President Donald Trump actually dropped the green flag in that event last weekend. It was won by Jupiter, Florida driver Kyle Kirkwood, who drove the Andretti Global Machine to victory lane. Christian Lundgaard took home second. Will Power rounded out the podium. But that was a pretty fascinating event last week.
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1: Your money and right. All of that nonsense. But, you know, as we learned, you know, last week, Roger Penske came in and funded basically the entire thing. It, you know, cost about $35 million to put on the event. Penske, you know, kind of brought out the checkbook and said, what do
0: Penske,
1: you need?
0: The Penske Corporation is actually, you know, Rogers, you know, who gets all the credit, but the Penske Corporation is who funded that deal. And I think he, even though that was funded by a privately funded deal, they still were, those guys were still squalling.
1: Yeah, it was 147 laps around a 1.7 mile, you know, street circuit. You know, they raced around the National Mall and the Capitol. I mean, that probably, the scenery alone for those drivers was probably just pretty cool.
0: Yeah. And I don't know if you noticed or not, but Kyle, the guy that won that thing, he dominated that race.
1: Yeah.
0: I want to say if it were, let's just say it was 175 laps or whatever it was, he led like 135 of the 175 laps. So, I mean, he dominated that race.
1: Yeah. I think really the only times he lost the lead was maybe when he had to make a pit stop or something like that. But yeah, Kyle Kirkwood, he's out of Jupiter, Florida, driving for, at the Andretti Racing Team, and you know that's
0: Michael
1: a big name.
0: Andretti.
1: That's a big name in IndyCar racing in itself, and took them to victory in the nation's capital last weekend up at D.C.
0: Yeah, and they had Honda Power is what kind of, you know, the power plant that those guys used in the Michael Andretti Racing, you know, that IndyCar deal. Hey, that was That's an awesome thing for that to happen in the Capitol, and especially on the 250th anniversary of our, you know, of our country here, 2026. It's, you know, I, and of course with the President of the United States throwing the green flag, they, you know, I don't think how they could say that he did that wrong.
1: Yeah, they needed over 1,350 permits just to host that event.
0: And, really?
1: I think the Democrats up there in D.C. kind of made it a little hard for them to get through all those permits.
0: No, they did not. You know, I can't believe you'd say that. You know, Trump came in like that.
1: Trump came in with an executive order kind of and just making it a little bit easier so they could host the event.
0: No. And, are you serious? They had to get an executive order to keep the Democrats from trying to flounder that thing?
1: Getting as much money as they can from all these permits that they had to file to host the event. So, you know, $35 million to host the race, but D.C. wants it again.
0: Hey, I don't blame them with all that activity and all that attention that they've gotten. And I mean, there is no telling the amount of revenue that brought into the capital of the United States of America with all those people. And, I mean, you got to spend money. They have to go to the restaurants. They have to buy, you know, have to buy all the stuff that you got to buy when you're a tourist.
1: Could you imagine what Allen would do if 215,000 people just showed up at Riverside one night?
4: No. He'd probably get in his truck and leave.
0: No, he wouldn't.
4: No, I'm just kidding.
0: He wouldn't do that.
1: I think he would probably retire.
4: Hey, you know what, guys? Yeah. That was something positive that happened.
0: Oh, I agree.
4: Like, we hear so much negativity about Washington, D.C. and how everything up there is a mess.
0: Yeah.
4: So at least we got something positive to talk about up there.
0: Yeah, instead of it being the Myrtle Capital of the United States of America, which it used to be, right, with their mayor, Marion Barry, up there.
4: Right.
0: That got reelected after serving prison.
4: Definitely got a positive spin on it. So,
0: yeah.
1: And it's good to see politicians getting behind motorsports. You know, you see a lot of politicians trying to, you know, shut it down, whether it be noise ordinance or trying to get a new neighborhood put around a racetrack or something like that.
4: Because they got people putting money in their pockets.
0: No. Can't believe it. You'd think that.
4: Well, I'm just saying that's how that works out.
0: Yeah.
1: I think you got to make your money somewhere.
0: That's what they say. That's what they say. So,
4: but yes, I do agree with you, Tom Rowe. It's good to see politicians be on our side because we as motorsports geeks or whatever you want to call us, motorsports enthusiasts, I mean, we got to have racetracks to go race.
1: Absolutely.
4: If we don't have a racetrack, we got nowhere to go race.
0: Hey, you know what? We vote.
4: I know.
0: Yeah, we vote. So,
4: yeah, don't forget about that in midterms.
0: Yeah, don't forget about that, big boys, because we dang sure vote and we stick together.
4: Yep.
1: Well, hey, this is a racing show. Let's get back to racing.
0: All right, what do you got, Tom? What else you got?
1: Well, I was just going to mention, you know, last weekend, you know, I was on the road with the Hunt Front Super Dirt Series. Going to mention the results of that last week. Got to visit Tazewell Speedway for the first time over in Tazewell, Tennessee. And you ever seen that was best banked track I think I've ever seen in my life. It was, you know, pretty much steep banked all the way around. Jimmy Owens set quick time with a 10.98 and qualifying.
0: Gosh, 10.9?
1: 10.98. It was about a tenth off the track record. It had been held for about 20 years by Scott Blomquist. It was actually won by Salem, Alabama's Dalton Cook, but it was not without controversy.
0: Because let's hear it.
1: In the initial interview, they interviewed Cook after qualifying, and he was kind of hard about the series because the series initially was supposed to be at Sugar Creek over at Blue Ridge, Georgia, and they changed the racetrack last minute to Tazewell. And he was pretty
0: hard. They changed the name?
1: They changed the location.
0: The location?
1: From where they were going to be at. Instead of Sugar Creek Raceway, we went to Tazewell Speedway. And he was kind of hard on the series because Tazewell is known for its speeds around the racetrack. And he was, you know, kind of, you know, telling the, in the interview, you know, the track was too fast and they shouldn't be racing there in the first place. But all he did after that was just go on and win the main event. Just kind of,
0: So what kind of talking was he doing after he won? I guess he changed his tune, didn't he?
1: He was trying to back away from it just a little bit, you know, let the fans know he wasn't, you know, trying to be too hard on the racetrack, but just also critical at the same time of the series for swapping tracks at the last minute, you know, when he's second in the championship standings and wasn't expected to be there in the first place.
0: So, what I mean, that was what his gripe was?
1: That's what his gripe was. Yeah. It was, you know, just, you know, too fast of a track, too hard on equipment, but apparently not that night for him. Dalton Cook out of Salem, Alabama. The next night, we went over to Smoky Mountain Speedway in Maryville, Tennessee for King of the Mountain. You guys had King of the Ditch here. We had King of the Mountain over there. It was a Hall of Fame classic. Paid $12,000 to win. And it was a Hall of Fame podium. It went 50 laps caution-free.
0: No kidding.
1: In that main event. It was pretty spectacular.
0: So what were you doing? You were just talking.
1: Just talking the entire time for 50 laps. And it was Mike Marler picking up the win over Dale Jimmy Owens. And you round out that Hall of Fame podium. want to give another shout out tonight. The Queens Royals up there at Farmington Speedway. Brad Bowden's won three times up there this season. He's the points leader. They're racing for $15,000 in the 410 sprint cars, and he's only got three races left to try to hold on to that championship. So wishing him the best up there in Missouri tonight.
0: You know who I'm pulling for, don't you? Brad Bowden. I call him Bad Brad. All right, looks like the caution flag's flying here on the Real Deal Race Report. When we come back, we're going to get drag racing news from Rick Taylor. Plus, a little later in the studio is going to be a guy that milked cows on Church Road. Now he is a dirt late model racer, or was, and his name is Eddie Wood. So stick around the Real Deal Race Report.

0: 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I'm telling you guys, I have become a big fan of this new brand that we call CF Moto. They feature the latest, the Performance Plus features the latest from CF Moto, including the new U10 utility vehicle that's got a 3-cylinder fuel injected power plant and has got a bunch of accessories that most of the other dealer of the other manufacturers do not include, that they like they include in this U10 utility vehicle that's made by CF Moto. See all the latest from CF Moto at Performance Plus Motorcycles, located off 240 and Covington Pike on Pleasant View in Memphis, and tell them Lynn Neal sent you. All right, we got drag racing news from Mr. Rick Taylor here, so take it away, Rick Taylor.
1: All right, guys. Last weekend was a pretty cool little deal down in Steele, Alabama. Alabama International Dragway.
0: Have you been there, Rick?
1: I have not ever been there. I do want to go, though.
0: I don't know. I can't remember.
1: They say it's a really, really nice track. Scott Tidwell is racing is down there close by, and I think he's helped those guys get that place in shape. They say the racetrack surface is really awesome, and the pits are coming around where they've got those pretty nice, too. You get the big rigs in and out. So they had the 2026 American Rigging and Mechanical Services Drag Coverage Night of Fire presented by Scott Tidwell Racing last weekend down there. They raced Pro Mods, Outlaw Pro Mods, and Paul Gargas is the one that ended up getting it done in his Scott Tidwell 1969 Camaro. He qualified number one, and he got the win also.
0: How quick do those Outlaw Pro Mods go in the eighth mile?
1: 360.
0: God, that's unbelievable.
1: Yeah.
0: So Outlaw Pro Mod does not, I mean, those guys don't go across scales.
1: There's no rules on them.
0: There's no rules. I mean, is there no, that can they have whatever
1: the
0: they want?
1: The field was 360 to 376.
0: God, that's unbelievable.
1: Yeah.
0: So when you say no rules, do they have?
1: I mean, there's no weight rule.
0: I don't think there's a weight rule.
1: There's like a rule, like maybe, I'm not really sure.
0: One in hand, well, like they can have a turbo, they can have a blower, they can have a pro charge, they can have nitrous, but they can't have a combination.
1: I don't think so.
0: I don't think so either.
1: Yeah.
0: But do they need it?
1: No, not going
0: 360.
1: That's rolling.
0: Gosh, dog.
1: Especially in the eighth mile. I mean, yeah. You got to have some room to get that stopped.
0: I'm thinking you do.
1: Yeah.
0: And good brakes.
1: Yeah. So they also run Nitrous Pro Mod down there. Kyle Meganson, he won down there doing that. So, I mean, those cars are just about as fast. They run 370s.
0: God, that's unbelievable.
1: They also ran 530 class. Taylor Jones won that. 6-0 index was Connor Boyd. Dakota McSweeney in 7-0, and Brandon Taylor, no relation to me, but a guy from Alabama, he won the bracket race down there. So pretty cool to see one of the bracket racers from Alabama to win in Alabama. That was pretty neat. He won the King of Alabama for the bracket race down there. At that.
0: Was he in a dragster?
1: No, he's got an Achieva, believe
0: no.
1: it or not. A back half Achieva
0: no.
1: that he's been working on for a long, long time.
0: That's so cool. He's got that baby rolling, too.
1: Yeah, it's, I mean, you can't see this, but I'm looking at aerial pictures, and it's a packed house with big rigs, lots of spectators. It's probably the biggest race held in the state of Alabama.
0: A promoter's dream come true to have something like that happen, and no rain.
1: Scott Tidwell, he had some help from Hardy Chevrolet, Greg Posey, Lowry, and Stevens and Son Locksmith. That was the American Rigging and Mechanical Service was the title sponsor to it. So,
0: all right, Rick Taylor, who is Scott?
1: Scott Tidwell is a guy that owns several businesses, but he's big into the pro mod racing scene. He's got several cars, and they rent them out to people.
0: He rents a team out.
1: Yeah, well, the cars.
0: Yeah.
1: You can just show up at some of those pro mod events they race, like down at South Georgia. He'll show up and have 5, 6, 7, 8 cars, and obviously you got to prearrange it. But
0: sure,
1: you can get a ride.
0: Yeah.
1: If you don't want to put the outlay to have all the rigs and all this stuff, I'm pretty sure he can hook you up.
0: Which is kind of a common deal in drag racing. I mean,
1: it has become more common lately.
0: It's not something that, you know, it's not a dime a dozen deal. I mean,
1: Pro Stock, it does the same thing.
0: Pro Stock does the same thing. But not only do they have to, you know, the owner has to, you know, you can't just walk in and say, here's my money, and I want to drive your race car.
1: No.
0: I mean, you got to be proven.
1: Yeah, you can't just turn somebody loose in a
0: Pro Mod
1: $300,000 car.
0: Yeah.
1: Without knowing who they are.
0: Yeah.
1: If they can drive, if they can pay for it, if they tear it up, I guess. I don't know how that works out. But
0: now, Rick Taylor, when somebody does something like that rents a ride, do they Do they buy insurance for that car?
1: I would think they would.
0: I would think that they have to buy insurance. They have to have coverage of insurance in case that they.
1: Reese Insurance, a little plug for them. They do own track coverage.
0: Yeah.
1: So.
0: I think
1: if I was a car owner leasing cars out, I would require that.
0: I guarantee it. Yeah.
1: Or they wouldn't race.
0: Period.
1: Yeah.
0: Yeah. Which is kind of, I mean, for our listeners who don't know, that's not an uncommon occurrence for these people that have got these, you know, these really nice race cars to have them insured. I mean,
1: the insurance has been around for a while, but I will say the own track insurance has not been around. That's a thing Larice started.
0: Yeah.
1: It's expensive. I ain't gonna lie. It's really expensive. But
0: now when you say on track insurance, you're talking about if something happens on the racetrack, a car gets upside down on the track, the insurance.
1: Somebody runs into you. You run over something.
0: Yeah. But
1: what have you?
0: But that's a different deal from what you have been involved with.
1: Yes. I've been involved in is I've had insurance on my cars for a long time.
0: Now hold on. Tell everybody what happened to you.
1: So I had two different events happen in the same year. Was at Montgomery, Alabama. Coming back from a run, I was coming down the return road. It was dark, but there's lights down there where I was at. It was lit up. My car had lights on, and a guy in a golf cart come out of nowhere and hit me on the right side, like hit me hard, like hard enough it knocked the car over. Stop and get out. And, of course, you know, typical deal. I'm going to say that guy was intoxicated.
0: No.
1: Had a whole bunch of folks on the golf cart with him. I'm sure people fell off the golf cart. Sure. I didn't see all that because I was in the car and wasn't expecting somebody to blindside me. But ended up doing about $9,000 worth of damage to the car, and he disappeared. Like, I couldn't find him.
0: Sure.
1: I was by myself, and I had to take the car back to the pits. The time I got on my golf cart, they were gone.
0: Right.
1: I have Hagerty insurance, and they've been really good to me. They insure the car at your house, while it's in the trailer, while it's at the track, coming from and to the racetrack, but they do not, once you enter the racetrack itself, it is not insured.
0: You're talking about once you get into staging lanes or past the staging lanes?
1: No, when you get on the track. In the staging lanes, it's covered.
0: Okay, yeah.
1: Until you cross the water box, it's insured, but once you do that, it's considered in competition.
0: Unless you've got an insurance policy to cover that. Yeah.
1: But the particular insurance policy I have is not like that. So get the car fixed, a few weeks later, go to up in Kentucky to race, and almost the same thing. Not almost the same thing. I got hit again on the right side, but a guy pretty much hit me head on.
0: In a race car. He was in a race car, yeah.
1: Yeah. He was going the wrong direction on the road. I actually stopped, moved out of the way, and he still hit me. That did $25,000 worth of damage.
0: Gosh, dog. So, I remember when all that happened to you. It just freaked me out.
1: It just made me want to throw up.
0: Sure.
1: Yeah. I just got the car fixed, so. I ended up getting rid of that car, and the car was, it just was bad timing for me, but that car is really good. The gentleman that's got it now, I believe he lives in Kentucky, races at Bowling Green all the time. It still turns on the wind lights, so nice car. This weekend, they're having a race down at Buy One, Get One at Holly Springs.
0: I love Holly Springs.
1: So they're racing today. Gates open at 5, or gates open at 4, time trials at 5. September the 11th, I believe it is, they're going to start their little series. They've got a 3-day series coming up. They're going to be racing for $7,500 guaranteed to win. It's going to be a really good deal. Then they're also going to pay a bonus to the people that $1,000 bonus to the points winner. September the 11th through 13th, October 23rd through 25th, and November 13th through the 15th, the 3 dates.
0: So they've got three different 3-day races coming up.
1: It's
0: here.
1: Saturday and Sunday, both weekends, and they're both guaranteed, it says.
0: And what will they do? Will they do test and tune on Fridays there?
1: In September, they're going to do a test and tune and have a golf cart race. In October, they're going to have a 64-car shootout on Friday night. And then back in November, they're going to do test and tune another golf cart race on that Friday night.
0: That's at Holly Springs Motorsports, old number 7 and what we used to call 078.
1: Yep. It'll be an awesome time. Come down and see us.
0: All right. Looks like the caution flag's flying here on the Real Deal Race Report. We want to thank Rick Taylor for giving us drag race news. When we come back, we're going to be in the studio with a guy that used to milk cows on Church Road and then became a dirt track late model racer, and his name is Eddie Woods. So stick around to the Real Deal Race Report.

0: 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Hey, tonight at the Atoka Raceway Park is the part of the Grooving Series, which means groove tires only. They've got Juice Box Racing, which is absolutely my favorite. The kids under 5 years old. It's a dirt track racing facility that's been doing racing for 30 years at Atoka Raceway Park. The gates open at 3:30, hot laps at 5:30, races to follow, and it is a family affair. Also, at Crowley's Ridge Speedway outside of Paragould, Arkansas, that's Crowley's Ridge, C-R-O-W-L-E-Y-S. Rick Taylor, in case you're wondering. You've been there, haven't you? You love it, don't you?
1: It was cool.
0: Trent Francis, that's in Trent Francis' backyard. They're celebrating 40 years of racing in 2026. He only has 2 weekends of racing left to go in the 2026 season. And Saturday night, August 29th, is going to be the A to Z, which is a printing company over there, the number 2Z, A to Z Ridge Runners, Glenn Francis Cup race is tonight, August 29th. Is that right?
1: That's right.
0: It's August 29th, isn't it?
1: As far as I know.
0: All right. And that's the last race for 2026. Hey, if it's not August 29th, somebody send a text message in. We love it when people send text messages in to correct us, don't we, Rick?
1: Yes.
0: I love it. All right. Like I said, they've got one more race after the race. The A to Z Ridge Runners Glenn Francis Cup is going to be Saturday, September 15th. Will be the Labor Day Classic, including a one-lap event. Rick Taylor, you're going to love this. That's going to include the cruiser class. It's going to be four of the cruisers, and they're going to have a one-lap race that's in reverse.
1: Oh, Lordy.
0: At Crowley's Ridge. Can you see that? At Crowley's Ridge? I can see them up on the wall now.
1: Yeah.
0: All right. That's going to be four laps for one lap in reverse at Crowley's Ridge Raceway. Also, we've already talked about it at Holly Springs Motorsports. They're having the BOGO bracket race tonight. Buy one, get one free. Gates open at 4, time trials at 5, $10 for spectators. Also, the Batesville Motor Speedway going on right now is the 4th annual Arkansas Factory Stock Shootout. $5,000 to win in factory stock. That's huge. Last night was qualifying races for the Arkansas Factory Stock Race. Tonight will be the B-Mains and the 50-lap main event for $5,000 to win. The Arkansas Factory Stock Shootout champion will be crowned. So, for information about that, go to BatesvilleMotorspeedway.com or go to Batesville Motor Speedway on Facebook. Also tonight at Riverside Speedway, where they've been racing since 1949, it is a $1,000 to win GNS Electric Services modified race. Also, Rick's Crane Services Wing Sprint Cars, that's going to have Sammy Swindell racing there tonight. And I hear that Keith Ainsworth is going to call Sammy Swindell out for a $1,000 to win bet. I don't know who's going to pay the money, but somebody's betting $1,000, they said on the radio yesterday. They're also going to have Riverside Late Models, Black Oak Gen 600s, and Deal Brother Trailer Stock Cars, and, of course, the foot race at Riverside Speedway. So check it out, Riverside Speedway, where they've been racing since 1949. You've been there, haven't you, Rick Taylor?
1: I have.
0: All right, we're in the studio now with a gentleman that I've been talking about for a week about what he did on Church Road and where he lived and all that stuff, and he became a dirt late model racer. And as I do every week, when I have somebody in the studio, I'm not going to change things today. So I'm going to ask Eddie Woods, who is Eddie Woods? And so that's what I want to know. Who is Eddie Woods?
2: Yeah, I'm a late model driver, but I did start out milking cows on Church Road.
0: Yeah, right. I know exactly where it was.
2: Yeah.
0: Right down, right up the road from where I was.
2: Yeah, it was the days, and I was glad to move on and get into late model.
0: I bet.
2: But, yeah, I started running.
0: Hold on. Let's talk about that. The Woods family are a huge family tree. And I rode the school bus with your cousins, Dudley and Danny Woods. Danny Woods, who actually works for Rick's Powder Coating now.
2: Yeah.
0: And your dad's brother was Dudley Sr. And your dad was, a blue collar worker that worked for
2: truck driver,
0: but he milked cows on Church Road.
2: And you guys, it was actually my granddaddy. I lived with him a good while too.
0: Is that right?
2: But my daddy did milk cows when he was young.
0: Was your dad a Woods?
2: Yeah.
0: So it was Dudley Senior and your dad's father was your grandfather.
2: Right.
0: On Church Road.
2: Yep.
0: That's crazy. Now we look back. When you were living on Church Road, I was living on Star Landing Road. That was just one. Just south of you, and everything was gravel. We lived on gravel roads. We had party line telephones. It was the country.
2: Yeah, it was the country.
0: All right, let's talk about Eddie Woods.
2: Yeah, started welding for 11 years ago, and then
0: you're talking about when you got out of high school.
2: Yeah. Yeah, when I left school, I started driving a truck for Oxy and Acetylene first. Then I started welding after that, and that finished my career out in welding.
0: Really?
2: Yeah, I was a boilermaker for years and retired from the Boilermakers Union.
0: Is that right? So, you told me earlier that you worked on President's Island at more than one place.
2: Oh, yeah.
0: Let's talk about that.
2: Yeah, I worked at Cargill and Chemtech and Argon. We'd put in tanks and pipe them in and different stuff.
0: Chemtech was where we used to buy our methanol from.
2: I would work down there during the week, then go that afternoon and buy me a drum of fuel.
0: from Chemtech?
2: From Chemtech.
0: Yeah. I called on them as a tool dealer, and I remember that. You'd get your methanol from Chemtech.
2: Well, back then, you didn't have to have a hazmat, and later on, they changed where you couldn't just pick up a fuel in a pickup truck.
0: Right, right, yeah. Hey, that was common. I mean, pick up a drum of fuel in a pickup truck and, leave it standing up in the back of your pickup truck and drive down harbor or, get off the island and get on the interstate and go wherever you was going.
2: Yeah, but I guess they got on to them to selling individuals.
0: Yeah.
2: But you can still buy it from people that put it in your truck.
0: Sure,
2: But they wouldn't do it anymore.
0: Yeah, I remember when Chemtech started, when they stopped doing that.
2: Yeah, I do too.
0: All right, you were working on the island.
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4: 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It works like most of these GLP-1s. 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
2: And the trailers got so big, it was probably a good thing,
0: Yeah. When the tractor trailers started coming in and these big enclosed trailers where the spectators couldn't see the race cars.
2: Yeah, now you can really see the track really good. I do like that.
0: I do like that too. I was a little to me, it was part of the show to see the people in the infield, because as a spectator, you, when you're sitting in the grandstands, you know, you could see Eddie Woods walking around, or you could see somebody that, you know, that was in the infield, and that was part of the show.
2: Right. Yeah. You could see them buckling in and get ready to go.
0: Plus, the people had to bring their own push vehicles, and they'd push, you know, you'd back your sprint car up to the push truck in the infield, and when it was time for you guys to go out, they just push the cars out and it'd crank them right then. I mean, it was a different show back in those days.
2: Yeah, it was.
0: All right, looks like the caution flag. No, the white flag's flying here on the Real Deal Race Report. We're going to have one more lap to go with Eddie Woods, so stick around to the Real Deal Race Report.

0: right, we're in the studio with a guy that used to milk cows on Church Road and then became a dirt late model racer, but you didn't start in dirt late model. So talk about that, Eddie Woods.
1: Yeah, I started in stock cars probably in 1988, and I run them for about 6 years or so there, and finally got the most improved driver, so I figured I was doing something right. And then I had the opportunity. Jamie Dacus was selling his Super Street back then, because he had moved up to late model.
0: Number 15?
1: Yeah, and he had asked me if I wanted to drive his Super Street. And I said, well, that's a no-brainer, you know. So I went out there, and he was a lot smaller than me.
0: Yes,
1: so,
0: he was. Still
1: so,
0: is.
1: Yeah. So I had to move all the seats and everything. And I went out to Riverside that night and started second row outside in the feature. And Eddie Ray Alexander started on the inside pole. Well, I worked my way up and was running right behind Eddie Ray Alexander that had won a lot of races, you know.
0: Yeah, so, a bunch. Number F80.
1: So, about two laps to go, he pushed out the turn, and I could have probably drove under him, but I let out the car because I didn't want to wreck the car, you
0: sure.
1: know.
0: So, yeah.
1: And when I come in, Tommy Dacus, he got all over me. He said, you could have won that race, you know. Because Eddie Ray don't make many mistakes
0: right.
1: back when he was
0: no,
1: racing.
0: No,
1: you
0: he
1: know?
0: Didn't.
1: So,
0: no.
1: So that was my start in a first real good race car, I think, you know, and I could tell the world the difference. So I drove that 1 year and had a lot of problems in it after I bought the car from Jamie. And Bud Ward was selling a late model. So I found out about it, so I went and talked to him, and the next year I got out of the street Super Street and got in the late model.
0: So did you buy the 55 car from Bud Ward?
1: Yes, I did.
0: Wow, that was a winner too.
1: Yep. And I'm sure a lot of people was intimidated, wouldn't buy that car because he had, you know, you got a lot of big shoes to fill.
0: Yes, so, sir.
1: So I wasn't really intimidated about it, so I just went and got it because I wanted to run a late model.
0: Sure.
1: And it was a good deal, and I knew it was a good car, a winning car. So it was in 96 I drove it the first year, and I done pretty good, and it finished fifth in points and got rookie of the year. And I drove that car again in 97 and got most improved driver. And then I sold it and bought a GRT from Jerry Dunaway, which is a car that I still have.
0: Really?
1: It's a 95 GRT. Well, the first night I got in that car, I knew that it was a big difference in the four-bar cars in the model league. So I was running second behind Terry Poole the very first night in the car, and the right front broke on me and folded up. So I was done for that night. So I go back the next week, and I win the feature.
0: Really?
1: My first feature.
0: Oh, that was awesome. That's awesome.
1: And my third year in late model. So in 98, I went on and won a lot of features, more than anybody, you know. And I probably should have won the points, but I had them too many brakes, DNFs, and finished second to Terry Poole. And then I went back in 99, and I won the points. I didn't have as many DNFs.
0: That was a big accomplishment for you, wasn't
1: it? Oh, that was a real big accomplishment.
0: Yeah.
1: Yeah. And I was kind of burnt out in 2000 when 2000 season came around a little bit because I put so much into winning that and with the great drivers that was at Riverside. So so I missed a couple, two or three races in 2000, but I still won a couple of features. But Rudy Bobo was the man to beat. He won. Whew, lot of races that year. Didn't nobody else win too many. So I went on to helping my wife with the mini stocks there and missed a few times when racing in late models, blow the motor. Couldn't get a motor back going quick enough too. And then I got hurt in 2002.
0: At work?
1: At work. And that was a pretty serious accident. And I've had 7 ear surgeries since then. And I had a lot of them during the time that I was still racing. And in 2005, I got a new motor from Jimmy Holland. So I go back, and I'm doing really good. And my daughter, Rachel Moore, was racing. And me and her were wanting the features 3 times together on Saturday night at Riverside. That was a big deal for me.
0: I can imagine. All right, now look, let's change the subject here.
1: Okay.
0: Let's talk about your family. And you're talking about Rachel Moore. So who is Rachel Moore?
1: She is married to Chris Moore, which was a goodwill man himself.
0: Number 17.
1: Yeah. And
0: Tom Moore's son.
1: Tom Moore's son.
0: Lives on Star Landing Road.
1: Yep. And he got her in, she was into racing too. And then he got her a modified. She run modifieds for a while too, late models. And the Super Streak is exactly what she was winning in at Riverside. She won probably 8 or 9 features in 2005, where I had to go have ear surgery. I was done.
0: So Chris Moore, the number 17 driver, is your son-in-law.
1: Yep.
0: And he was a racer.
1: Yep.
0: All right. You have another son-in-law.
1: Yeah, I got Henry Kasavis. He's another goodwill man.
0: He ain't never drove a race car, has he?
1: It ain't many that he ain't.
0: That's exactly right. And everything he's driven, he's won in.
1: Yeah.
0: I mean, from a go-kart to a mini stock to a sprint car to a late model to a modified stock car, it don't matter.
1: Yeah, he's a goodwill man, that's for sure. And still at it.
0: Yes, he is. Sure is.
1: He's still at it. And
0: so, I want him to let me drive his Vroom car. I want to drive that 78 Vroom car that he let Alex Oliver drive.
1: Yeah, and Alex done a good job.
0: He sure did. Yeah.
1: But Henry, he's still in the late models and still winning.
0: Yes, he is.
1: He won a couple weeks ago
0: at Crawley's Ridge.
1: At the Reed.
0: Yeah.
1: But he's just like everybody else. The motors get him too, you know, the financial part of
0: sure.
1: it. But and my wife also drove. She drove too.
0: Yeah, I heard that she drove a mini stock.
1: Yep, and I built every one of them.
0: Is that right? and she got the job done too.
1: Yeah, she won several races.
0: Yeah,
1: she won several.
0: Her
1: races.
0: Name's Martha Woods, isn't it?
1: Yep. Yeah. Martha Woods. She won several.
0: Yeah, we're gonna have. She's gonna be in the studio with us next week.
1: Oh, well,
0: I'm really excited about that.
1: Yeah, she probably a little better on the mic than I am.
0: I hear you. All right, we got a couple of minutes here. Who of all the people that you've been racing around and that's helped you in your career? Give us name some people.
1: Well, I have to always thank O.H. Hendricks and Tommy Dacus and Ed and Jamie, and they always helped me a lot.
0: Yeah, those are great guys, too.
1: Actually, they taught me a lot about racing and that I didn't know, you know. They were always willing to help.
0: Tommy, those guys are great people anyway. They've got a big racing background, and they love it.
1: Yeah, they do. And I had I guess he called me his second dad, Teddy Pickett. He always was my pit crew.
0: Is he still around?
1: Oh, yeah, yeah. He raced some, too. I built him a mini stock, and he had stock cars, and he raced a good bit. But he was my pit crew guy for sure.
0: That's cool. All right, anybody else you want to thank?
1: Nah, I guess just the family and friends and all the fans over the years.
0: All right, I got one question. You raced against your wife Martha in a mini stock class.
1: Yep.
0: So who won? Who beat who?
1: Well, she's got several pictures where she was ahead. So I'll have to say she outrun me a lot. But I'd always tell everybody she's got the better car and motor. She better win.
0: That's exactly right. All right, the checkered flag's flying here on the Real Deal Race Report. I want to thank Tommy Rowe Jr. for bringing us the Chase and the Checker segment. I want to thank Rick Taylor for giving us our drag racing report. And I really want to thank the guy that used to milk cows on Church Road, right up the road from where I was raised. And his name is Eddie Woods, for coming in the Real Deal Race Report. 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Also on Facebook, make sure to like our page. It's called the Real Deal Race Report. Hey, we'll see you next week.

0: Welcome, everyone. We are the Geek Patrol, and our microphones don't have a stun setting. I'm Joe Thorderson, here with my buddy Brandon Olmsted and our pal Max over there behind the glass. And today, we're going to talk about movie soundtracks. Well, Brandon's going to lay out the premise for this, which okay. I hope the show's going to be long enough. But hey, Brandon, we were all talking about this off the air. And before we jump into that, we have a little unfinished business from our discussion last week.
1: We did.
0: About which Muppets we would want to take a road trip with and which Muppets we would not want to take a road trip with. And we omitted one.
1: We did a disservice.
0: Okay.
1: To Count Von Count. Because he very
0: Wait, is that what he's called?
1: That is his name.
0: The Count. I always just call him the Count.
1: You know, his full name is Count Von Count.
0: Okay. Yeah. All right. But what is it about the Count? Because, I mean, I don't want that guy on a road trip with me.
2: I want him on my road trip.
0: Okay. Well, what's your logic here, Max?
2: Well, it's because he has aerial capabilities.
1: That is true.
0: Okay, what do you mean by that? What do you mean? He's
2: a vampire. He's got access to bats.
1: He's got dominion over bats.
0: Yeah, but that's not going to help. You want to fly with a bunch of bats pulling you or something?
1: I mean,
0: I don't get your logic.
2: It stands to reason that vampires can fly.
1: And let's just admit it. If you are stuck in traffic, you don't care how you get out of that traffic. It could be, you know, a magical portal, bats, you know, a dragon throw you halfway across the country. As long as you land soft, you don't care how you get out of that traffic. So, yeah, if you've got the Count, you got the bats.
2: Not only that, but I also have the opportunity for immortality if he bites me.
0: Okay, Maxie, I think you...
1: No. First of all...
0: You're violating the premise this here. This is a road
1: hold on,
0: trip.
1: Hold on. This no doesn't flying, work that no... way. Okay. If a Muppet vampire bites you, it's not about the immortality because you're going to turn to felt. You'll last as long as the felt does.
2: That's okay. Interesting. So I have to rely upon the care of the puppeteer.
1: Right.
0: Okay. I don't know, man. The premise which we should adhere to was taking a road trip. You're sitting in a car with this person, and who do you want to be with? That guy would drive me nuts with all that counting. Would he be counting every mile? Would he be counting every you know, I don't know what?
1: He would be road counting stuff. Everything.
2: Is the count just a metaphor for OCD?
1: Yes.
0: That's what I think. So, yeah. I mean, you do learn math, I guess.
2: You learn addition. You don't learn subtraction. Remember, the count is existential. He doesn't like to subtract.
1: No, you use Cookie Monster to learn subtract. I had 12 cookies. Now I have 0 cookies.
0: Okay.
2: You clearly don't learn division from Cookie Monster because he doesn't share.
1: That's true.
0: Well, I think this is...
1: That's why they felt we had to have Elmo.
0: We probably need to... You know, we probably need to just devote an entire episode to this question because it seems like
1: I think we need a series of Muppet, you know, shorts.
0: Okay, but let's switch gears, Brandon. This could be interesting. We are here on 98.1 The Max, and you wanted to talk about movie soundtracks, which I'm all over that one, man.
1: So it is the 40th anniversary of the Transformers the movie. Now, one of the coolest things about that movie is the fact that it had an amazing soundtrack.
0: Did it?
1: It did.
0: It's an animated?
1: It is an animated film. It's got a lot of pseudo-rock songs on it. And when I say pseudo, I mean it is 80s hair metal. But it also has Weird Al's Dare to Be Stupid.
0: Right.
1: And, you know, so my question is, what happened to soundtracks these days? Because they're re-releasing a reformatted edition because right now they're doing the Transformers, the movie, the apology tour about them, you know, because they killed Optimus Prime and they're trying to tell us, we're sorry. Here, watch the same movie where he died. Anyway, they put out the album and you can get it on vinyl in different colors depending on where you order it from. There's one place that actually sells it on cassette, which was the highest selling way that album was done. But it got me thinking about movie soundtracks that affected me as a kid back in the 80s and how today you get you go get a soundtrack from a movie you liked. Every one of those songs has been out for 2 to 3 years. It's just being licensed from the label. There's nothing usually done specifically for that movie.
0: Right.
1: But I remember back in the 80s, it's like things like Top Gun, Breakfast Club. Those soundtracks was curated with the movie in mind. Now I get a song, like from the latest Fast and Furious movie, but it's a song that's been in 14 car commercials, 3 TV shows, 8 trailers, and everybody's TikTok for over 2 months.
0: Right. Okay, so that's the question because – oh, go ahead, man.
2: I have an answer to that.
0: Okay.
2: The answer to that question is when film became a transaction rather than an experience.
0: Oh, what do you mean by that? Because I think you and I are thinking on parallel routes.
1: I love that thought process.
0: What do you mean?
2: Well, I think we all live in an era of oversaturation with regards to stuff like Marvel that just needs to go away. It feels more like a transaction or a movie designed by committee rather than like an experience that was fully thought out and eventually came to screen.
1: No, I can 100% agree with that.
0: Huh. Okay, because I wasn't thinking of that.
1: But what's funny is that, you know, we're still talking about a transactional effort, but the idea of an experience as opposed to just content.
0: Right.
1: Yeah.
0: And people, Max, you probably get tired of hearing about this, but, you know, I'm always just talking about how great the 80s were and how great it was to be growing up in that era, but the truth is there were a lot of things in terms of entertainment and music and movies that just were better than today. And I mean, it might be the simple fact of the era that it was in terms of, okay, MTV just launched and we had all these new things happening. Music changed in a good way, I think. You know, it gave us the new wave and everything like that. And maybe it was just a sign of that. But I don't know, because this stuff carried on into the 90s and even into some later things. But I like what you said about it being a transaction because, it sure feels like that a lot of times.
1: Yeah.
0: It's a marketing ploy
1: it's very much a cash grab across the board. Like you mentioned with Marvel.
0: Right.
1: There's a cookie cutter formula to almost every Marvel film.
0: Right. The purity is gone. So, so we're going to continue to talk about movie soundtracks and the impact they have when we come back here on Geek Tank Radio.
3: The Geek Patrol is back.
0: And welcome back to Geek Tank Radio, everybody. I'm Joe Thorderson, here with my buddy Brandon Olmsted and our pal Max over there behind the glass. And today, we're talking about movie soundtracks. I don't know, are we getting a little history lesson here too, Brandon?
1: No.
0: Although, our history tends to go back maybe as far back as the 80s, but
1: like,
0: let's face it, that's our point of reference.
1: 83 is usually this, you know, I mean, I miss the days of Alan where we could go back to the 1880s, but we're not doing that today.
0: Yeah. Well, Max, you said something kind of interesting before the break that kind of set off a train of thought with me that I wanted to run by you, because we're sort of observing that movie soundtracks, not all movie soundtracks, but in general are a little different. I remember the 80s. And Max, you've watched 80s movies, so you know this as well. But Brandon, okay, perfect example, Top Gun. You mentioned Top Gun a couple of times.
1: One of my favorite movies of all time.
0: Yeah, I mean, it's a fun movie. It's like everybody, it's just a kind of a feel-good movie.
1: Yeah.
0: Okay, well, a couple of the songs from that are, you have Highway to the Danger Zone by Kenny Loggins, but you also had Take My Breath Away by Berlin.
1: Right.
0: Okay, well, here's the difference, because Max, you said something about the word, like it's today, some movies feel very transactional. Like they just, it's like, okay, we're making this content. Give us the money and now go away and get on with your, you know.
1: The Disney way.
0: Top Gun and movies like that and The Breakfast Club and especially like the Dead Poets Society, these movies affected me as a human being. They changed my life, honestly.
1: Do you want to know why?
0: What's that?
1: Those movies have heart.
0: Bingo. There you go. Here's my question, though. Okay, so we're talking about the difference between taking a song that originates. Okay, so Berlin, they write Take My Breath Away. It's not like they never perform it again. This becomes part of their repertoire.
1: Yeah.
0: It goes up on an album. But it started with the movie. The movie is your first exposure to that song. So I guess what I was thinking about is, okay, if you have a soundtrack that starts in a movie, you associate that with the movie,
1: right,
0: and it affects your perception of the movie.
1: Yeah.
0: If you take something outside, if you have a song that's been around for 50, you know, for 30 years,
1: yeah,
0: and you stick it in something, you're bringing that experience in with that, and it sort of pollutes it in a way.
2: Guardians of the Galaxy.
0: Yeah, you know what I mean?
1: Right, but right.
0: So it's like,
1: it now is using the song to invoke the feelings you had of a better time in a modern movie. You know, it's hearkening back to your childhood so that you can feel bonded to this film.
0: But all of, okay, you just mentioned Guardians of the Galaxy. Yeah. Max, there's some songs in that film I absolutely hate. I'm like, why are they even putting this song in there? It's some stupid soft rock 70s song. And right. So I'm automatically getting a negative thing in
2: and then
0: that
2: you
0: experience.
2: Have
0: an, it's like,
2: but it's a realistic portrayal of that era of the time. And then you have movies where the movie's terrible, but the saving grace is the soundtrack. Like that song by Seal with Batman Forever.
0: That's true. That's a great song.
1: It is a really good song. And it's not the only really good song on that soundtrack. But we can all say that as much as we've seen it, Batman Forever just fails to hit the mark.
0: Yeah.
1: I know. Send the hate mail my way. It's not anybody else's fault but mine.
0: Everybody hates that movie, Brent.
1: Strangely enough, not.
0: Okay.
1: You know, they don't like that portrayal of Batman, but there's certain things about elements about that movie that people go, man, when, you know, and it's weird things like the neon. And I mean, yeah. I hate Jim Carrey's Riddler.
0: Yeah.
1: I am a fan of the more calculated Enigma as opposed to
0: just the goofy.
1: Yeah. I never liked Frank Gorshin's portrayal of the Riddler, and that's all that Jim Carrey is a bad impression of Frank Gorshin. And I'm not just talking about the Riddler. I'm talking about pretty much everything Jim Carrey did.
0: Okay, but getting back to music, yeah. Here's my thing, though. Okay, so Brandon, most people, okay, that's another thing that's a little different. Back in the 80s, okay, everybody saw The Breakfast Club. I don't care if you were 15 or if you were 50 years old. Everybody saw it. Everybody saw Top Gun. Everybody saw, you know, I don't know, Amadeus, things like that. Okay, well, you have this music that's right out of the box. Everybody is learning about it from the same point of view, you know, in terms of the same origin point and everything. So to me, that creates a communal shared experience, which we always talk about on this show.
1: Yeah.
0: Maybe that's the element that's different, too.
2: Well, it's because you have a thing like streaming where things are ready whenever you want to, rather than TV where it's like you had to tune in at this time collectively with the world at large in order to view this one thing. And so

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1: Adults about heart healthy habits so they can try to stay healthy for life. One senior researcher writes, the study helps identify adults younger than age 30 who may be on the fast track for arterial injury, plaque buildup, and ultimately at higher risk for future cardiovascular events. For more health news, go to FoxNewsHealth.com. 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I'm Lisa Brady, Fox News.
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3: 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No mention of pricing or of possible powertrains, though Motor One reports that Hyundai's new American-made truck and SUV platform will likely accommodate pure electric, combustion, and hybrid options. 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I'm Jeff Manosso, Fox News.
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9: 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Scott Jordan's here, as always, to answer your questions. We got a question from Lisa and Mike. Two questions, that is, one from Lisa, one from Mike. And also, Daniel Brown is here giving us an update on the market and looking back at 2026 so far, especially August, and what are we expecting for the rest of the year. And as always, in the third part of the program, first of the month, we take it and go to Scum School. We've got Daniel Irwin here with us, and we're going to be talking about hiring a handyman and some things you need to be looking for and being careful with, and it's just also about storm damage. So that's today's program. Great program. I'm looking forward to talking with all of these people. So let's start with Scott. Now, Scott, you've got two questions, and the first one, well, let's talk about, Mike sent you a question. It just simply says, If I start drawing my Social Security, he says he's 62, how much income or how much can I earn in income from employment? Now, that's a quick question, an easy question, hard, quick question, not that long of a question as compared to Lisa's. But
10: it's a very good question.
9: Very good question.
10: And Mike, here, you know, for the listeners out there, what Mike's talking about is, you know, your full retirement age, depending on anybody born after 1960, that's 67 now. For Social Security, if you were born earlier than that, it could be

0: 66 in a few months. But what Mike is talking about, if you start your Social Security early, because you can start your Social Security payments as early as age 62. But if you do that, there is a limit to how much you can make from earned income if you're taking it early. So that number in 2026 is $24,480. So if you turn your Social Security on early, let's say you hit 62 and you're ready to go ahead and do it, but you're still working and you make over that amount, that $24,480, they're going to deduct $1 of your Social Security benefits for every $2 you make over that amount. You do end up getting that back over time. They will level that back into your checks, but there is that immediate reduction of that benefit amount if you're under your full retirement age.
1: You know, that was a question that came out of the show that we do live over Wednesday, and we had talked about Social Security because I was reading a survey, a recent survey by Social Security advisors found that nearly 3 out of 4 clients that they interviewed said that they were considering claiming Social Security early because they fear really the future benefit cuts. And that's kind of
0: that
1: what Mike, we're hearing it a lot. And I mean, they're talking about the fact, Kurt Zarnowski, we were talking with him a couple of weeks ago, and he said, you know, that the people are looking at this thing going down to 32%. So you're only going to get it after retirement at 78%. That's if nothing happens between now and then. And the trustees don't make some changes. Congress don't make some changes. I think it's important for people to.
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0: Own individual situations. Sit down and do some planning. Another big decision. A lot of times when you roll that money out of a plan, that is an irreversible decision. So you really want to think through it. So I don't know exactly what you should do, Lisa, because I don't know your situation, but let's talk through those options and when some of those might make sense over others. So the first option is I'm just going to leave it in the current 401k plan. Now, one thing I want to add to Lisa or anybody that's listening out there in this situation is you don't have to make this decision day one as you retire. You know, typically with most plans, depending on your balance and how the plan is organized, you should be able to leave it in there, and you're going to have either way some time to make this decision. So you don't have to, you know, jump right on it and do something right off. But let's talk about leaving it in the plan. So why would somebody want to do that? Well, Sometimes 401k plans can offer a very low cost option because of their size. They tend to get better share classes potentially in the investments. There's always going to be a cost in there somewhere, whether you're using extremely low cost investments or more actively managed investments, whether that's in a 401k or an IRA. But you do want to compare those two and look at what makes the most sense. One factor that could weigh in for certain people, 401ks have very strong creditor protection. Those are creditor protected at the federal level. In Tennessee, when you get down to the IRA, it's a little more state specific. In Tennessee, IRAs have pretty strong protection too, but those 401k plans are protected at the federal level. And so you really want to make sure that you're thinking through that. And, you know, leaving it in the plan also keeps it tax deferred. Now, you have some other options to continue that tax deferral, but that's one thing you want to consider as well.
1: What about some of the potential disadvantages? Because everybody thinks, I mean, those were great from that standpoint. Yep. But what I can remember one of our clients coming in and saying, I just need to look you in the eye.
0: Yeah,
1: you know,
0: right.
1: That personal advice.
0: That's one of the biggest advantages sometimes is you're working with a planner or advisor that's helping you through everything, and they're going to manage that money for you. Typically with a 401k, you're not going to get a lot of advice on there. A lot of times you'll have maybe an 800 number or something you can call to get general educational advice, but they typically can't tell you exactly what you should do or do any, you know, specific planning for you unless that's available through the plan. So having somebody to work with you is one of the things to consider if you're talking about leaving it there. And you think about it, a lot of times people have several old 401ks. They've changed jobs a couple of times. They're kind of scattered around with different companies. There's not really a coordinated strategy around those. That can be a disadvantage of leaving it in the plan. So again, it's just a situation that you really want to think through and weigh the pros and cons of that. Now, I will say this, and this is a big one that some people don't know. Let's say you're retiring early. You're 55. You haven't quite hit the 59 and a half mark where you can take money out of retirement accounts penalty free. There is a rule in the tax code that if you leave your current employer and that money stays in that 401k plan, you can pull money out as early as age 55 without that 10% penalty. So that's one of those situations where you'd really want to, you know, weigh that out and say, hey, it may make sense to keep it there because I can avoid that penalty at least till I get to 59 and a half and then make its decisions there. And it's not an all or none. You know, you can leave some there for that purpose and move it. But that is one reason that I always like to bring up if you are retiring early, that it could make sense to leave it where it is.
1: If you just tuned in, we're talking with Scott Jordan. We're answering the question from Lisa, says, when I retire, what should I do with my 401k? Leave it there, roll it over, or take it out? And I think, you know, you've answered the first question. Obviously, you can leave it there. But now, directly rolling it over to the 401k, from a 401k to an IRA, there's some things you've got to, you know, think about there. I mean, some advantages, some not so, some disadvantages.
0: Right. So, you know, we've talked about leaving it in the plan. So let's talk about why you might want to roll it over into an IRA. Some of the advantages of doing that, we already talked about maybe getting investment advice from a professional. You have a lot more investment choices. Typically with a 401k, you're limited to the platform that the company has set up for you. Which is not always a bad thing, but I'm just, you know, when you're in an IRA, you get a lot more flexibility, a lot more access to different types of investments. You have a little better control over, you know, withdrawals, you know, consolidating for your retirement income, possibly taxes, and, you know, risk and rebalancing, managing all that a little better through an IRA, especially if you're working with a professional on that. So that's where it can make a lot of sense to move that money into a, you know, maybe even you're combining several 401ks into one IRA account to coordinate all that. Another thing when you're thinking of distributions is that out of an IRA, you can do what's called a qualified charitable distribution. Those are not allowed coming out of a 401k under current tax law. That may change in the future, but currently you have to be in an IRA to be able to do that. And that's just where you can simply, you know, take money that you're not needing out of the IRA and gift it to a charity without having to realize any taxes on that.
1: Well, mentioning taxes, because at this point, you really have to start thinking at this stage of life, if she's asking about, if she's at the retirement age, Lisa is, that tax planning becomes very important.
0: Very important.
1: Very
0: yep.
1: important, because you can make some mistakes that are pretty costly. I can remember, again, one of the guys that we were talking with said, I just need help, not only see your eyes, but thinking through this with me from a tax planning perspective.
0: Tax planning and just general distribution planning.
1: Yeah.
0: You know, where's that money going to come from that I'm going to need to live on every month? Having somebody to help guide you through those withdrawals can be a huge benefit to moving that into an IRA account.
1: So let me ask you this. I guess I'm thinking through this process. When we look at it and we're talking to, say, 10, 15, 20 people, okay, and we're asking them, all right, what do you do? So I'm just saying, Lisa's probably out there doing the same thing. What do you do? You know, she's walking down the hall and saying, hey, I want to move. I've got them on retire. What do you do? So what are some of the things that the retirees actually do? What do you see most of the time,
0: well,
1: Scott?
0: A lot of people do consolidate it into an IRA, but again, that's only after, you know, considering your personal situation and what makes sense. There are many instances where leaving it in the 401k might be beneficial. You know, we talked about the 55 and possibly a you know, expenses can be lower inside of a 401k. That shouldn't be the only deciding factor, but that is something to think through. But I would also add that many 401k plans that I've seen, and this is all plan specific, a lot of them have very limited ways you can withdraw the money out of there. I was dealing with one recently that they only, after retirement, they only allow lump sum withdrawals. So they would not set up monthly, you know, payments. They wouldn't allow you to pull out, you know, just a little at a time. It was lump sum or roll it over, pretty much were your two options. So you do have to look at the plan to see if it even allows you to pull like a monthly income out of it. And that's where, again, putting that into consolidating that all into an IRA can be beneficial, and having somebody help you with those withdrawals, because it's a lot different. You know, investing when you're getting to the phase where you're pulling money out, that is much different than the accumulation phase, and it has to be managed a lot more carefully.
1: When you talk about careful management, you know, you mentioned QCD. Explain that to everybody, because a QCD is something that's, a lot of times we see that as part of a person's retirement plan.
0: Well, let me throw a couple of, you know, let's throw some more in there. Say okay. RMD, QCD, you know, so
1: qualified charitable distribution,
0: right?
1: You know,
0: and required minimum distribution. So when you do currently at 73, when you get 73, you are required to pull a certain amount of money out of your 401k or IRA every year, wherever that money is located. And so a lot of people don't necessarily need all of that money. So what a lot of people will do is what Jim was talking about, a qualified charitable distribution, where, you know, out of my plan, I've got to pull $50,000 out of this year because the IRS says I have to, but I don't really need all that money. And I'm a regular giver to my church or other charities. I say, okay, let's do that in a more efficient way. We can take that money, you know, take that RMD, and you don't have to do all of it. You can just do a portion of it or do all of it, whichever you prefer, and give that straight to a 501c3 charity. It never hits your income. So instead of having to have that go into your income, and then if you're able to itemize, you can get a charitable deduction. This way, that money never hits your income. So you would have had $50,000 coming out as an RMD that would have all gone in and tacked onto your income for that year. But whatever portion of that you give to the charity, that does not hit your income. So that's a more efficient way to give away money, and something that is available from retirement accounts from the current tax laws.
1: So how would you summarize this question that Lisa has? I mean, Scott, I think you've done a great job answering the question. And if you've got a question for Scott, just simply call him, 901-757-5757. But Scott, how would you summarize your thoughts?
0: I think what I would say to Lisa is she really needs to sit down and look at, okay, what are her income needs? You know, what's going to be the investment strategy going forward? Do we have a tax plan? Are there any legal protection or family goal considerations? Because we always say the plan's the anchor, the investment portfolio, wherever that's located, whether it's a 401k or an IRA, that's just a tool to accomplish that plan. So I would start with, okay, what am I trying to accomplish? What do I need? And then look at the pros and cons of that and say, which one of these makes the most sense for me?
1: No, that's a great answer. Great answer. 901-757-5757. Scott Jordan, don't hesitate to pick up the phone and give him a call. Thank you, Scott.
0: Always great to be here, Jim.
1: All right. Now, we're going to find out what's going on in the market and what's happening and all the things. And we're going to talk about interest rates. We're going to talk about Kevin Warsh. You know, what else do you think we're going to talk about? You know, I mean, this guy's...
0: Let's throw Scott Bessent in there, too.
1: Oh, Scott Bessent in here, too. All right. Daniel's Brown.
0: Rubbing his forehead like, what are you guys doing?
1: Daniel Brown is here with us. And you know Daniel. He heads up our investment committee and does a fabulous job and always brings us a lot of information. So I guess, you know, Daniel, tell me, I mean, where are we headed? I mean, I want to understand. Higher interest rates? Yes, no?
4: Maybe.
1: Yeah.
0: Very political answer.
1: Very correct.
0: Yeah. It could happen.
4: Well, if we were to look at the beginning of 2026, there are a lot of investors that thought for a while that we were going to head simply towards lower interest rates over the long run. But now the market's kind of shifted its focus on the possibility of higher rates. And the reason is because that narrative has shifted because of concerns about persistent inflation, higher energy prices, and now, as of last week, Federal Reserve policy.
1: Yeah.
4: Thank you, Kevin Warsh.
1: Well, I'm not sure it was policy, but it was definitely left you
4: rhetoric.
1: Hanging. It was
4: a solid rhetoric right
1: yes,
4: there.
1: Yes, sir.
4: So now investors are placing significantly more emphasis on the possibility of higher interest rates. And so what we saw was that the probability of a rate hike in September actually increased from where it was earlier this year.
1: Yeah, there's usually a percentage. I know that it went over 50% with that
4: about
1: comment.
4: 55%.
1: 55, that's what I thought, 55%. So what's changed the market's expectations? What's going on, Daniel, from your chair where you're doing this all the time?
4: Well, let's go ahead. Just 1 week ago, Kevin Warsh at Jackson Hole. So Jackson Hole, for a lot of people that don't understand what's going on there, is just there's a lot of central bank members, a lot of economists that go there.
1: It's a great place to go. I've been there a couple of times.
4: I'd rather watch paint dry. Well, Jackson Hole's great.
1: Great.
4: But would you want to go to the economic
1: If I'd want to go to the economic. But I've been to where they meet, and it's a really nice place to meet. So great place.
0: I actually probably would like to go.
1: Well, I would like to sit back here and just listen to them. Go ahead, Daniel.
4: Well, yeah. So Kevin Warsh gave his speech. And he delivered it in more of a hawkish tone than normal.
1: Yep.
4: And he emphasized that inflation is still a concern and that policymakers cannot assume that inflation, the problem itself, has been completely solved. So what happened right after that? Well, markets responded by increasing the probability of a rate hike. Treasury yields moved higher with the 10-year hitting close to 4.75%.
1: That was almost immediately.
4: Yeah, yep. Exactly. So rhetoric again. And add all of this in to the addition of rising oil prices and renewed geopolitical tensions, and the market's not having it. They're not appreciating anything.
1: Yeah.
4: So the result now is that the market does have to reconsider that assumption that they had earlier this year, and that interest rates could possibly move higher, and what would that do to the market?
1: So, all right, that's my question, I guess. What makes the Fed's decision that they've done so difficult? What do you see it's going to do to the market? I mean, we get this question. We got it yesterday.
0: Yep.
1: And, again, we tell everybody, you know, we're not going to try to predict. I want to hear your information because you do a lot of research. It's important. But predicting the market, if you try to do that, once every so moon, you know, sometimes you're going to be right. And by the way, if you are right, you can write a book, and you know, there you're published a book and everything, and everybody thinks you're. Then you miss it, and the book quits selling, and so you've got a real problem. But the point is, you can never be right 100% of the time. But what makes, in this case, you think the decision that they kind of floated out across the board? Yeah. Difficult.
4: And I'll tie that in with the kind of the prediction aspect, because this Federal Reserve has said that they no longer want to give forward guidance to make it more difficult on the market to go ahead and price in future events. For a while, we had forward guidance all the time, so the market go in there and price it in. But if something didn't happen, we got a lot of volatility because the market was like, well, hold on, you told me this was going to happen. So the Federal Reserve is going to kind of keep their hands under their lap for a little bit. The Fed essentially has to balance two competing economic risks. There's inflation that's elevated and a labor market that's starting to show a little bit of weakness. Higher interest rates can help control the inflation by slowing borrowing, spending, etc. But keeping rates higher for longer can also put additional pressure on businesses, consumers, and employment. But if we flip it, cutting rates too aggressively could allow for inflation to remain elevated, if not increase. And then keeping it low too long can allow an exponential move in interest rates, something like we saw in 2020. So this creates that difficult environment where the Fed has to determine which risk is a greater threat to the economy at the time.
1: You know, Scott, too, and when he said that so well and explained it extremely well, and I think sometimes that's what we listen to that, we make our opinions, but at the same time, it could change tomorrow.
0: It can. You know, you and I, we hadn't done that in a while. We used to look at the top 50 economists and what all they were predicting. They were about 50-50 on the direction of interest rates, right. Not the amount, just the direction. And so you go, well, these are top guys. They can't even agree on which way we're going,
1: exactly.
0: Much less how much or how little. So, yeah, it's very, very hard to predict. I mean, like Daniel said earlier this year, everybody was predicting rate decreases. Now they've flipped. So we'll see.
1: Well, I think it's important for us to think through that process, and you're exactly right. We used to watch that economic, you know, group and pay a lot of attention to them to the point we realized that, you know, well, they're doing the best they can. Yep. And these are the smart guys.
0: They're smart.
1: You know, and they're just not able to, you know, because it's gotten more difficult to predict. What causes that? And you only got a few minutes here, a few seconds, but just doing your thoughts, you know, Daniel, what do you think causes that?
4: Well, I think one, if we were to look at who Kevin Warsh is, he doesn't like to be interacting with the market that much.
1: Well, you got that right.
4: So that makes it difficult for him because he can't just go ahead and say one thing or another because, like you said, he wants to keep his hands off the market. The market should be able to price it in on their own. So add that with inflation and then weakening labor. Now you have two directions that you could go, but you don't necessarily want to go to either one because not one essentially can put that or can fix the economy right at one time.
1: Boy, that is, you nailed it. We'll come back in just a minute because what I want to talk about is what would higher interest rates mean to stocks and bonds? That's what I think. Everybody's interested in that, want to know more about it. So stay with us. If you just tuned in, of course, I'm talking right now with Daniel Brown. We are going through what's happening in the market and some things we need to be planning for and how to do that. And stay with us. So, because coming up, we got Daniel Irwin, Better Business Bureau. It's Scam School time. I'm Jim Shoemaker. This is Talk Money.
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1: Welcome back. I'm talking with Daniel Brown. We're talking about really what's going on in the economy, higher interest rates, understanding the Fed, inflation, and what does it mean to investors? And my question right now to Daniel is, Daniel, what would higher interest rates, if that occurs as we see it, and if he does it in September, mean for the remaining of the year to stocks and bonds? Now, that's a loaded question.
4: Everything's going to zero, Jim. Pull your money.
1: Okay. All right. What do you think?
4: Well, higher interest rates generally just create a more challenging environment for equity valuations. But I kind of want to throw this and look back at quarter one and quarter two, where companies, even though we've had higher rates for longer, 86% of companies in the S&P 500 beat their earnings expectations. So just because we maybe see a slight increase in rates does not necessarily mean that the stock market's just going to fall, right? The market itself and companies have proven that they can hold up in a challenging environment. But if we were to think of it from the more theoretical standpoint, when treasury yields rise, investors then have a more attractive alternative to stocks for lower risk, particularly for income-oriented investors as well. And then these higher borrowing costs through rates can also increase expenses for businesses and consumers themselves.
1: So when you think through that, then what would, I guess I'm thinking if you look at it overall, what do you see happening if that does occur when it comes to the higher rates and, you know, bonds and investments? How does the adjustment take place from your chair, what you have to do from our investments, and how does that affect the investor, the person actually investing in a fund or a stock or whatever?
4: So this is where it gets difficult, because we've seen several times where people would expect, you know, 25 basis point hike, and we get a 50 or 75.
1: Right.
4: And that's where it can scare the market, and you might see a sharp decline in the market. However, if rates do rise because the economy is still strong, but inflation is in that manageable area, like I said, quarter one, quarter two, corporate earnings can continue to support stocks. So you may see a slight rotation out of some areas, maybe your higher growth. But for companies that have solid cash flow and solid earnings and a lot of cash on hand, they could be stable.
1: You know, and that's something, Scott, we've actually talked about a lot. They're just, those companies are here today. We're seeing, you know, solid companies do well.
0: Yeah, the fundamentals of the companies are strong today. That's why you've seen, you know, I don't want to get too technical, but you've seen credit spreads stay historically tight. We haven't seen those widen out. Now, we've seen some volatility in rates, of course, but the credit spreads have stayed relatively tight. And, you know, rising rates are not good for existing bondholders, but they do make more attractive starting yields for people going into bonds. So it's a double-edged sword, but it's good for some.
1: Good.
0: And it gets the rates up and the income up.
1: All right, Daniel, does this potential rate hike mean a recession's coming? I mean, that's, you know, we've been talking about recession for 5 years. It's gone from a big R recession to a little R recession. So is it a little R recession or is it a big R recession?
4: Time out. I don't think it means recession in general at all.
1: Okay.
4: I think rates can rise without the economy entering a recession, particularly if the economic growth and corporate earnings remain healthy. I think the more important issue here is how restrictive monetary policy can become and how long it can remain that restrictive for the overall economy.
1: Well,
4: so
1: that's a great answer, though.
4: If higher rates significantly reduce consumer spending, business investment, and employment, yeah, there's a risk of an economic slowdown. But on the other hand, if inflation cools while economic growth remains relatively strong, the economy can potentially handle those higher rates like we've seen without a major downturn.
1: Okay, so now you kind of mentioned it with your statement there, but I was going to ask you, what are you thinking through as far as what should investors be looking for? What's their takeaway with what you're saying?
4: Well, if I want to give kind of like the church answer here, your plan and your investment portfolio should be built for either outcome. Longevity of your portfolio should already be there. But for the market side of things, I think the market shifted from asking when the Fed will cut rates to asking could they possibly raise rates. So inflation, employment, oil prices, those are all interconnected. But I don't think a single 25 basis point rate hike would necessarily be the biggest concern for investors at the time based on what we've seen with earnings and corporate fundamentals. The more important question...
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3: 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It's not intended to diagnose, treat, cure, or prevent any disease. 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
1: And please note that an investor cannot invest directly in an index. So that's important for me to give you that kind of information. Okay, drum roll. Ready? Noah? Yeah? Can we get a drum roll? All right. There you go.
0: We need some music for Daniel. You know, we need some intro music.
1: I've already got my counseling session coming up after this program. It's always the same.
7: Got your appointment
1: Daniel
7: ready?
1: Irwin is a dear friend, does a great job for us, has been on the program for many years with us. Daniel Irwin, the Director of Business Relations, Better Business Bureau of the Mid-South. And Daniel, welcome to the program.
7: Thanks for having me, Jim. I appreciate it.
1: Yeah, it is a pleasure, sir, because what you do, and you've made me not quite an expert, but paranoid.
0: I'm going to say paranoid.
7: Jaded.
1: But, you know, no, I'm dead serious. I'm being very, very serious about that. You bring so much knowledge and so much information to us to help us understand that when you talk about scam, when I called it scam school years ago, I mean, literally, we need to be going to scam school because it's something like this going on all the time.
7: Right, and it's always something, and it's constant, right?
1: Yeah.
7: It's crime.
1: Yeah.
7: And, you know, crime's a part of the world, and scam is really no different.
1: And you talk about this, that if somebody walked up to me in the parking lot out here and stuck a gun in my face and said, I'm going to rob you of your money, I would report that, you know, to the police and get all, make noise and all kind of stuff like that. But if I get scammed, sometimes a lot of people just kind of stick it under the closet and, you know, in the closet or underneath the desk and say, I didn't do that, you know.
7: Right. Well, because of the shame factor, right?
1: Yeah.
7: And because, you know, unfortunately, like we've talked about before, scams are the crime that we tend to blame the victim, you know, and not the perpetrator
1: and
7: because of a misconception of it.
1: You've seen this over and over. This, you know, there is no precise way to say you are susceptible because you are certain age,
7: right.
1: You know, certain economics, whatever, certain education. No, it's everybody.
7: Everybody, because it's not about intelligence. It's about emotion. And
1: yeah.
7: When your emotions get involved, right, even someone who's very smart can get emotionally involved in a scam or in a scam attempt.
1: Yeah.
7: So again, it's not about intelligence. Once you're emotionally involved, you can't see the red flags.
1: That's a great, great point, emotionally involved. So let's talk about this. You mentioned something, and we're talking about homeowners that have got to have somebody do something from the storm damage.
7: Right.
1: That we had in the storm a couple of weeks ago. They've got somebody come in and trim a tree, replace a roof, or patch a roof, or something.
7: Right. Yeah, so we've just had a storm, and I think this is a really good time to think about, you know, home improvement and contractors and hiring someone, maybe not for after a storm, but just for even a simple remodeling project. But I think it's a good time to remind people you shouldn't wait till there's a problem to know who you might hire, right? You don't want to wait till there's a storm to have to kind of try to find a roofer. Know who you might have in mind. Same thing with a plumbing or an electrical emergency. Don't wait till your power's out or, you know, you have an electrical emergency to know an electrician or who you might call.
1: Yeah.
7: You know? So just a little preparation will go a long way. And then also know the difference where you live and the different types of licensing, because licensing can be so confusing, especially in Tennessee, where it can vary county to county. Now, in Shelby County, which is where I think probably the bulk of people, you know, are going to be, jobs under $3,000 don't require a license. And, you know, so that's you typically your handyman, you know, that kind of thing.
1: Patching a roof, something,
7: you know,
1: like that.
7: Minor repairs. Jobs $3,000 to $25,000 require something called a home improvement license. Okay. Now, anything over $25,000 requires what's called a general contractor's license. Now, home improvement licensing is very important because it protects you as a homeowner or as a renter, because licensed contractors, they meet state requirements and they have to be bonded and insured. So, you know, you have a lot of, protection using a licensed contractor for whatever situation you're trying to deal with. The other thing that to keep in mind, especially when it comes to storm damage, and I think there's a misconception, because a lot of times you may ask someone, are you licensed? And they may say, yeah. Well, they may have a business license. They may know that you're asking whether they have a contractor's license, but, you know, technically they answered the question, yeah, I have a license.
1: But ask them to show it to you.
7: Right. Yeah. Ask for the license number. You can go to the state of Tennessee, or you can call them, or you can call the Better Business Bureau, and we can actually verify whether they have a license. Now, tree trimmers, that's something that's on everybody's mind right now, because we've just had a storm. I think there's a misconception out there that, you know, there's not a state competency license for tree trimming. Now, there are arborists and that kind of thing, but when it comes to just lopping a limb off of a tree, there's no technical license in the state of Tennessee. A lot of them have a home improvement license, but you just need to be very careful. You need to, at the very least, to make sure that anybody that is trimming a tree has insurance. And if any contractor or tree trimmer or service professional won't show you proof of insurance, that's a major red flag. Most reputable contractors and tree trimmers and people in that industry, just like you have to keep a copy of your car insurance in your car or on your person, most of them will also keep a copy of their liability insurance. And a major red flag is if they don't want to prove to you, you know, that they're insured.
1: You know, that's a great point. And I appreciate what you said, because so many people don't do this, but that it hit me kind of a real nerve. I was working with my wife on something with a computer, and I'm by far not a computer expert, and she knows that, but I'm maybe a notch ahead of her on some things. And we were doing that back and forth. And, you know, we talked about, you know, I wish you would write it down exactly what you're doing. And that made me realize when you just said she needs the list, and we have this. The list of all of our sub people, contractors, right, or handymen that would come out and do something for, and so that we've gone through that vetting of those people and we know them. But, you know, so many people don't do that. That's a tremendous thing to think about. Just have it so everybody, you know, the family knows where it is.
7: Right. And the problem is, you know, a lot of times, remember, reputable contractors, very good people, good service people, after a storm are going to be backed up.
1: Busy.
7: They're going to be busy. They're going to be so busy, they're not going to be able to answer the phone, you know? So you're probably going to have to do something, make some temporary repairs, depending on what the situation is. But again, just having someone that you know who you're going to call if something goes wrong is, you know, you're ahead of the game. Also, make sure that you're getting everything in writing. You want the entire scope of the project in writing, deadlines, payment deadlines, who's handling the materials, all of that. You want to get receipts. There are some contractors out there. There are some that aren't going to require any money up front, but some of the smaller ones may need money to float some of the materials. But as a general rule of thumb, we always recommend not paying more than at least one third up front. So if someone wants you to pay half, you know, that's a risk.
1: That's right. You talked about using a credit card versus a check. I mean, that was something very important.
7: Right. So what, a lot of times after storms, we have what are called storm chasers. And those are people that show up door to door. You've all seen them. They show up door to door wanting to fix something that's wrong. And, you know, a lot of times it's at a too good to be true price. Now, not all storm chasers are scammers. A lot of them just come from out of state after a storm to try to pick up work. The problem is they may or may not be licensed in this state. So if something goes wrong, you don't have any recourse. But also, they may never come back after they've taken your money. Or if something goes wrong, you can't get in contact with them.
1: Yeah, I've had that happen to a friend.
7: Right. So that's why you should always be really careful when you're paying money up front. A lot of times these storm chasers or people will give you a discount if you pay cash. That should probably be a red flag. I always recommend, especially with repairs in the thousands of dollars, always use a credit card if possible, because if you pay that money up front and they don't show up, you've got recourse immediately. You can contact your credit card company, file a dispute, right? But, you know, one of the main things we see with contractor home improvement scams is, you know, you pay cash up front, then you never see them again and they never do the work.
1: That's what happened to my friend. And that literally, it was a larger amount than he said I never would have thought. That happened. So I want to move from the storm problem, because that is such a big problem right now. But there's another one that we've seen kind of creep up, and man, it's got a lot of teeth to it. That's the tariff. You mentioned that to me, the tariff refund scam.
7: Yeah, we have seen some really aggressive tariff scams over the last couple months. And because tariffs have been back in the news, we all know scammers, they follow headlines just like everybody else. And what makes this confusing is there was some recent court rulings that require the government to refund some of the tariffs. the tariff money. But what is confusing is how that is happening. Typically right now, most of that's going to businesses and not to consumers. But what we are seeing is people are being contacted, sometimes via text, email, phone call, or even social media message, claiming you're entitled to a tariff refund or some type of government payment, to give you some relief during, you know, with this tariff stuff. And those just aren't true. But they want you to click on a link. They want you to pay some money to get your government check, you know, that kind of thing. We're seeing that left and right. And unfortunately, we're actually seeing some consumers fall for this. So it is a problem. And just know right now there isn't any type of program like that out there. But if someone tells you about it or you see something on social media about some type of refund check that consumers get, just make sure you're vetting the source of that information. You need to go to, you know, USA.gov or a government agency's website to get your official information about any type of refund.
1: Well, Daniel, I guess I'm thinking this. Why could this specifically be so convincing right now? What makes it so, you know, like in your face mindset?
7: Well, because real tariff refunds are happening and billions of dollars are being returned to the public. But again, those refunds generally involve importers and businesses that actually paid the affected tariffs.
1: So does it mean that when I get the call, it's like it makes me feel like I'm...
7: Yeah. Well, so there's a lot of misinformation about there.
1: Okay. I'm a little confused, but I'm not, because I think if it happens, I'm really, it goes back to your thought about the emotional side.
7: Right. So just keep in mind, let's just say that you're the average person. You watch the news every now and then, but you're on your social media and you're seeing things about refunds, but you don't really know what's going on. And then out of the blue, you know that things cost more. Out of the blue, you get an email or a text message or a phone call from someone that claims to be with a government agency, and they say, hey, you're eligible for a refund check. Remember the COVID checks? Well, we're sending one out to the public. You know, I just want to make sure that you're eligible. What's your social security number real quick? Let me check. You know, now most people probably would be skeptical, but some people wouldn't be.
1: Well, of course not. You know? I mean, it sounds like I'm possibly, you know, correct. It could have happened to me. Yeah.
7: Right. Or it could be something that you see on social media.
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7: Before.

0: Well, it's just frustrating overall as a whole from a game standpoint. You know, offense I thought came out and played with a lot of juice. Obviously, we had the two turnovers that resulted into 10 points, and then the turnover on downs inside the five. It was a goofy game in that it didn't feel like 24-7 at halftime, but I do appreciate the fact that everyone came out and fought and tried to make a game out of it. But just overall, just one of those weird games.
1: Defensively, how much did this basically come down to Derrick Henry or the passing game kind of
0: picking the point? It's tough. They're super explosive. You saw it in the first half. I mean, Lamar is a special quarterback. He's been an MVP for a reason. Same thing with Derrick. You know, we had our opportunities to do a lot of things in the first half. But again, you know, Lamar creates a couple things off schedule. They had a really good design play on the 7 pump on our flat defender. But just overall, they're a challenge for anybody.
2: You touched on that kind of the beginning, but the first and goal, no points, and then them going 98. How much did that change the
0: complexion? Big time. I mean, 14-point swing. You know, we had our op right there, 3rd and 6. You know, they did a good job. We sent a pressure, won a good pressure. We picked the wrong protection to attack. And quarterback had time, got the one-on-one to the tight end on hook, who was in really tight coverage. But at the end of the day, we lost on that one. It's more on me. But overall, you know, it is frustrating when you have those moments where you're looking to tie the game, and next thing you know, you look up and it's 21-7.
3: Can you take situations where your linebackers Hill and Barton are covering Flowers?
0: Say it one more time.
3: Multiple situations where Barton and Hill are the guys covering.
0: Yeah, based on certain coverages, you know, something they do a good job of. We were aware of it. On the one was a pressure, so you're going to end up. He's the inside for the first inside defender, so they got him matched up. But that's one of their part of their offense is they isolate the mic a lot, and we were trying to do our best to make sure that he had a backstop so he could play it aggressively. But they're going to catch you. You can't play the same coverage every time, and they caught us a couple times. Now the one on Cody, that one's on me. I got to call something better.
2: Robert, on the. First and goal situation, 4 straight running plays. Can you kind of take us through the sequences, the reasoning behind not throwing it into the end zone?
0: Felt like we were running the ball pretty well. You know, it's something I'll definitely have a conversation with Dave's about. But I do know that in those situations, the guys work their tails off to make sure that we're calling the best play for those situations based on what we've seen on tape. And so I'm pleased with the preparation that goes into it, and we'll watch the tape and figure out what we could have done better, if anything at all.
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4: Rounding things up from the broadcast booth to the SeatGeek Broadcast Center in Baltimore, where today the Ravens send the Titans to 0-4, a 24-18 final score. Snoop Huntley leading Baltimore to victory. The Titans with a late comeback attempt. Carnell Tate, the first receiver to go over 100 yards this season, but ultimately Tennessee falls up short by a final of 24-18. The Titans are back at Nissan Stadium next Sunday for their first AFC South contest with the Houston Texans. Titans countdown begins at 11 a.m. Central. Kickoff is officially at 12:02 Central with Taylor Zarzer and Ramon Foster. That's Titans and Texans in Week 5 next Sunday on Titans Radio. 2 weeks that are critical for the Titans with AFC South matchups against Houston and Indianapolis. Those mean a little bit more and a big opportunity for the Titans to bounce back, take some of the positives today back home against a desperate 0-4 Texans team. That'll be next week in Week 5. We look forward to bringing it to you here on Titans Radio. But today in Week 4 on the road, the Ravens beat the Titans 24-18.
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4: 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Spotter and executive producer Rhett Bryan. Promotions director Rich Ferris. Chief engineer Mike Buckner. Director of sales Hunter Rice. General manager Allison Warren. Operations manager Paul Mason. I'm Will Balding, reminding you the Titans are back at home for their first AFC South matchup against the Houston Texans next Sunday. Titans countdown begins at 11 a.m. Central with kickoff at 12:02. Taylor Zarzer and Ramon Foster have the call of Titans and Texans next Sunday on Titans Radio from Nashville. 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

0: A dire countdown. I'm Carmen Roberts, Fox News. It's been more than 38 hours since an air ambulance disappeared off the Nantucket coast as it flew to Boston. The Coast Guard found a debris field, but still no sign of the six people who were on board. Fox's Max Gordon has details about the ongoing search.
1: They say they're holding out hope that survivors could be found, but wouldn't specify what they've recovered. The medical transport jet was traveling from Bermuda to Boston on an active medevac operation. It took off from the island on Friday at 11:41 p.m. About an hour and a half later, at around 1:05 a.m., the plane descended several thousand feet. Air traffic control audio mentions electrical issues in that the aircraft was declaring an emergency at 1:20 a.m. The FAA issued a search and rescue alert at 1:23 a.m. Saturday morning. It was last seen on radar. Among the six people on board were four Canadians and two Bermudians. According to the Canadian company operating the jet, Latitude Air Ambulance, that included two Canadian pilots, two Canadian medical workers, one patient, and the patient's companion.
0: A mass shooting about 130 miles south of Atlanta. Two people are dead and nearly three dozen others injured after gunfire erupted at a homecoming weekend block party in Vienna. And deputies told WMAZ-TV that more than 50 shots were fired early today at least two locations about a block apart where more than 1,000 people had gathered. No word on any arrest or motive for the shooting. President Trump at an Ohio rally last night ahead of the midterms.
2: Radical left Democrats handed us the dark age of America, but we will quickly turn it into, and we already have, what we've done in a little more than a year and a half is incredible. We're the hottest country anywhere in the world.
0: That campaign rally was outside Dayton, Ohio. 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
1: 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Democratic Senator Mark Kelly tells CBS's Face the Nation the promises are not what they seem.
2: This is just a payoff, and he's trying to buy votes. I mean, are you surprised with this president who, in my view, is the most corrupt occupant of the Oval Office ever? I'm not surprised. But it's not right.
1: And the president is defending his plan to send one-time $90 payments to more than 20 million seniors to offset Medicare premiums, saying that the money will come from the Medicare Improvement Fund. And Dolly Parton's nephew is asking for more time to find an attorney in a legal battle involving her estate. Brian Seaver is representing himself in Tennessee court, where Parton's estate has a restraining order against him and his security company. The estate accuses Seaver of threatening violence and damaging Parton's legacy. Seaver filed a motion Friday to delay until October 9th, hearing about 10 days. I'm Carmen Roberts. This is Fox News.
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1: Hot damn, we got a big one coming up in this hour. The border czar, Tom Homan, joining us inside this huddle we call Fox Across America. Everybody, of course, welcome, despite your political ideologies. We don't care who you vote for, what you believe in, what you're attracted to. I'm just a good old-fashioned talk show host. So you could be a Republican on this program. You could be a Democrat, a Libertarian, an Independent, a member of the Whig Party. You could be an indigenous person like Elizabeth Warren, who just left us a voicemail. Hi-ya, hi-ya, hi-ya. All we ask is that you do not be a bang. Here we go. I am pumped up in this hour, and I want you to know why. Obviously, Homan, first and foremost, is a big damn deal. That was the thing I was most excited about when Donald Trump won the presidency. It might have been one of my very first posts on Inauguration Day or the eve of inauguration that we were about to enter an ice age, meaning we were going to get a guy in there who enforced our national immigration laws and kept Americans safe. And one of the reasons I was so excited about getting Tom Homan back into that position is we spent a lot of time interviewing him when the Republicans were out of power and Joe Biden was letting everybody into the country. And Homan was basically watching his TV like Elvis, getting ready to shoot the frickin' thing.
2: I'm as mad as hell, and I'm not going to take this anymore.
1: And that's when we first started interviewing him on this show. And what's interesting is if you hear Homan talk about the border, he doesn't talk to you like it's a political issue. He talks to you like it's a human issue. You know, he's opened up tractor trailers with migrants who suffocated to death. He's held dead children in his arms who were smuggled across the river and drowned by coyotes. Okay, he has had those horrific experiences that make you understand that the border is a humanitarian issue more than anything. And when the Democrats get up and tell you, well, no human being is illegal, we should be building bridges and not walls. Every single Democrat who tells you that has a wall around their house. None of them have a bridge that lets any stranger who wants to come onto their property. And you've got to look at

0: the border like it's no different than the front door of your house. The reason you lock the front door is you need to keep tabs on who's coming and going. That's it. Okay, but what Homan looks at this as is a more thorough 20,000-foot view on what really constitutes compassion, meaning the Democrats think they're on the compassionate side by saying, just let everybody in. Okay, but just let everybody in is not compassionate. We had 300,000 fentanyl poisoning deaths under the Democrats because they just let everybody in, which means you're going to get people smuggling drugs into the country, most of which are toxic. Okay, just let everybody in means 500,000 little kids went missing because those coyotes smuggle children into the sex trade and they use them because it gives them a higher chance of getting their asylum case granted. If you show up to the border alone as an 18-year-old guy, you're not getting in. But if you show up to the border as an 18-year-old guy with a 2-year-old kid, they're letting you in. They don't want the kid to be rejected and be sent back to walk all the way back down through Mexico or whatever the hell else he might be fleeing. But what the Biden administration did was expedite the process of getting people here. They took the CBP One app and allowed people in foreign countries who wanted asylum in the United States of America to simply apply for it on an app, at which point they would now get airfare, okay, and instructions on how to come into America and just start being a part of the thing. I mean,
1: welcome to the Biden administration, home to the new slogan, America Last.
0: America Last, man. And you got a lot of Democrats running for office right now that are pretty upfront about their desire to return us to that sort of America where, you know, they think it's empathetic to let anybody who wants to come in, but they don't understand the humanitarian crisis that ensues when you do that. Never mind the cost is astronomical. Obviously, first and foremost, the cost in lives, the kids getting sex trafficked and overdosing on fentanyl. But just the fact that all of that foreign labor cheapens the value of American labor and in the process drives up the cost of everything else. Something, you know, to his credit, I've played you these Obama clips from 06. Here's a Bill Clinton clip when he was at his State of the Union, saying we should be criminally penalizing companies that use illegal immigrants.
2: All Americans, not only in the states most heavily affected, but in every place in this country, are rightly disturbed by the large numbers of illegal aliens entering our country. The jobs they hold might otherwise be held by citizens or legal immigrants. The public service they use impose burdens on our taxpayers. That's why our administration has moved aggressively to secure our borders more by hiring a record number of new border guards, by deporting twice as many criminal aliens as ever before, by cracking down on illegal hiring, by barring welfare benefits to illegal aliens.
0: Okay, that's Bill Clinton. Barring benefits to illegal aliens, cracking down on companies who hire them. Do you know what the Democrats are running on now? Come on down. We need a pathway to citizenship. You should be getting Medicare for all. That's what Gavin Newsom brags about that. I know it's controversial on Fox News, but we think everybody deserves Medicare, whether they're a citizen or not. Okay, but you understand, like, we had Vanessa call in yesterday and ask a really tough question to Jessica Tarlov. She's like, if I'm a quadriplegic and they're denying my claims, in what world does adding hundreds of millions of people to that same system improve the quality of care for anyone? And the answer is, it doesn't. You know, Jessica was pretty upfront about the fact that she said Medicare for all doesn't mean private health insurance is going to go away. Okay, and the reality is it wouldn't, because people would still support that. It's a capitalistic country, and there's going to be a market for it, which means people are going to support it. I mean, if you're paying attention to what happens in the EU, if you're paying attention to what happens in Canada, people are dying. 80,000 people died last year waiting for treatment. Now, if they had the money, they came here or they went somewhere else where they could pay out of pocket. But if you don't have the money and you're just on Medicare for all, and there's 300 million other people in line, you got a big problem on your hands. Okay, look at the VA. And the Trump man has gone a long way towards trying to clean up the VA, trying to improve the wait times of the VA. But I don't know anybody who thinks they're throwing a perfect game by any stretch of the imagination. Now, imagine at a VA where people could be waiting upwards of a year to get treated if you just took that same type of healthcare system and put another 300 people into the frickin' line at the same time.
3: That's stupid. Use your common sense.
0: Okay. Here's Josh Turek. Love this one. Running for Senate out in Iowa. Says Iowa needs more migrants. Here it is, clip 20.
4: This is an area that we really need to have a healthy and robust immigration program. You've got around 41% of the direct care workers that are immigrants. And so I think we also need an easier pathway to earn citizenship so that we can bring in more workers, not only for that industry, but as well for the agriculture industry and the meatpacking plants. I mean, this is a state that's really, really struggling.
0: You know, and I get it. If you need them on the ag side and you want to get them in here, okay, but there was a time in this country where the Democrats didn't feel that way. Here is John Ossoff talking about a pathway to citizenship for illegals, and this is the bigger story. The reason they want a pathway to citizenship to illegals is so they can vote. That's the point. This isn't about helping the agricultural industry. This isn't about doing what's right or noble or just. It's about importing a population that's wholly dependent on the government, because they're going to continue to vote for more government, and you're going to continue to get the tax bill to pay for it.
5: Thanks, big government weenuses.
0: Here is John Ossoff, clip 23.
6: I will go to Washington to be the kind of representative who tries to move those big balls down the field, those big achievements that are politically controversial, but that ultimately get long-term things done for the country. And I will be a strong supporter of comprehensive immigration reform, which will have to include measures both to improve border security and to provide a path to legal status for folks who are living in the shadows.
0: So that is John Ossoff flat out saying, yeah, we don't want anybody living in the shadows. We want them to become citizens because citizens can vote. They hate the idea of, you know, these people in the shadows, we're going to give them all these benefits. Stimulus checks, cell phones, hotel rooms. I'll be damned if we're going to give all of this away and we're not going to get anything back in return. I mean, come on, man. But that's what they're doing. So you understand, you don't have to like the Republican Party, but the Republican Party is trying to help Americans. And they're not telling foreigners they can't come here. That's the point. We're just saying come legally, don't cut the line, respect our laws, share our values, assimilate. Do you remember when America was called the melting pot? They don't use the phrase anymore because they don't think people should assimilate. They now think you're a racist if you expect people to move into this country and share the values. Do you know how many minorities in the previous generations did not want to be called hyphenated Americans? They wanted to be called Americans. That's why they came here. No, I'm an American. And being an American doesn't mean my skin color defines who I am. Being an American doesn't mean my religion defines it. I'm just an American. But the Democrats don't do that in the age of identity politics, because if they make it all about identity, then they can make every political division about racism. And that's another reason they like this pathway to citizenship thing. Not only can they subsidize a voting bloc, but in the process, they can say that if you oppose it, it's because you're actually a white supremacist.
7: Democrats just call everyone racist so they go along with their stupid ideas.
0: And it's just so dumb and lazy. You know, I played a Marco Rubio clip earlier about this and about how, you know, you can't survive a mass migration flood because it hits the country all at once, and what it's doing in the process that you think is empathetic. We're America. Everyone should be here. The Statue of Liberty, Ellis Island. Yeah, you know what those things have in common? Legal immigration. Okay, the Statue of Liberty and Ellis Island were not for people who came here illegally, chanted death to America, and demanded free stuff. You know, but that's the difference, is they take the nuance out of the issue. And they say if you oppose illegal immigration, it must be a statement on race as a whole.
8: Race is not where the line is drawn. It's God's side and the other side.
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1: No, God! No, God, please, no! No! No!
0: Stop it. We got the Border Czar, Tom Homan, coming up in the very next segment. And I wanted to get his take on this clip from AOC, who was vowing to abolish ICE when she did her big get-together up in Ithaca, New York. She was hanging out, and she did the old, she was at Cornell, and she was doing the old, ICE has got to go, this is lawless, there's no law enforcement mechanism. Here it is. This is crazy talk. This is clip 14.
2: We must abolish ICE.
0: So dumb.
2: This is not an extremist position. ICE is not structured as any sort of recognizable law enforcement agency, even if they are labeled as such. They are not subject or structured in any way to even resemble law enforcement. There is no accountability. There is no accountability. You cannot assert your constitutional rights in these facilities. These black box detention centers
3: you don't have a clue.
0: She's such a pandering jackass. And again, she didn't oppose ICE under Trump or Obama. Didn't care. Okay? It's all grandstanding garbage. And it's designed to cater to the people whose emotions are their facts. Okay, again, remember AOC was the one who wanted to defund the police. And, you know, she's tried to brush that off by being like, it was woke one. Woke one was crazy, you guys. It was just crazy is what it was.
4: Some of these women, they're so stupid.
0: Because the truth is, whatever this is recalled, if it's 1.2.0 or whatever, I understand the wokes are like iPhones now. You get an update. I had no idea. AOC is Steve No Jobs. She killed 100,000 Amazon jobs in her district. Don't ever forget that. If you are a cab driver in New York City right now and you drive nights, there is a fare called AOCs. I will explain this. This is crazy. This is real. So if you're a cab driver, some guys spend all day going back and forth to the airports because you drop somebody off at the airport. You then sit in a central taxi lot where you're surrounded by, you know, 200-300 other cabs, sometimes 400-500 other cabs, depending on the hour of the day. And there are guys that get out and exercise for an hour waiting for the next plane to come in. There are a couple of card games and like pie gal poker style games that people gamble on. Some people just run phone calls, work on their side jobs, whatever the case may be. But it's called Central Taxi. If you're driving into JFK Airport, you will pass Central Taxi. They have a hold at LaGuardia also. So guys who do airport runs, they'll say, oh, you seen Vinny? No, he's doing JFKs. Always drives right to the lot, comes back to the hotel, gets another passenger, goes right back to the lot. Some guys prefer that because it's a less stressful way of driving than being on the streets of New York City for all 12 hours of your shift and engaging in vehicular combat. The fare is known as a JFK. Or, oh, he's doing LaGuardia's. He's going to LaGuardia Airport. Oh, no, he does Newark's. He's got a hotel on the west side where he gives the maitre d' $20 at the beginning of his shift. The guy throws him a fare, and he heads out to Newark with the passenger. Waits around, gets a ride back. Technically speaking, you're not supposed to pick up on the streets in Newark, so if you are doing that, naughty, naughty. But the point is, they do airport runs. JFK's, LaGuardia's, Newark's. There is a new fare called AOC's. Why? Because when she killed 100,000 Amazon jobs in her district and advocated for open borders and sanctuary status in New York City, which means they don't enforce deportations, they don't cooperate with federal law enforcement, AOC's district has now become the migrant hooker capital of the world.
5: Oh, yes. I've read about that in the Bible.
0: And the time was, if you were here in New York City and you were looking for some street action, it used to be 11th Avenue, over by the West Side Highway, over by the Intrepid. There would be hookers at any hour of the day walking around. Okay, they're not there anymore. There was a time when they were on Lexington Street in Murray Hill, and the track was between 30th and, say, 27th Street, between Lexington and Park, and you'd see some street walkers. Okay, they're all in her district now, like almost all of them. So if you're in town on business and you get a human driver, tell him this is an AOC run and he'll know what to do. Like legitimately, if you're with on a night shift, every single guy knows what it is. That's why I always tell you the biggest argument against autonomous cars Everybody's like, oh, the autonomous cars are going to wipe out cabs. No, they ain't. Because if you get into a Waymo at 2 in the morning looking for an illegal dice game in Chinatown, the Waymo don't know how to get you there. You know who does? Your main man, Jimmy Fallon.
6: Correctamundo.
0: I'm not even kidding. You know, you're looking for some scantily clad women of the night that are walking the streets.
2: Hubba, hubba.
0: I don't know about hubba, hubba, because the hygiene isn't exactly throwing a perfect game. Exactly, exactly, exactly, exactly. But if you are looking for some, you know, women that are indoors, fancy high price like the UN guys, I can get you there, too. There you go. Exactly, exactly. You know who can't? The Waymos. Okay, but the point is AOC's district is in such a state of disrepair that she has become a taxi fare for nighttime drivers, and not in a good kind of way. Yet there she is telling you that my next guest who's joining us, Tom Holman, is the bad guy, and she is somehow the good guy. I mean, come on, AOC.
7: That is a lie.
0: Okay, and Tom Holman is joining us to back me up on that when we come back right here on the big bad, one and only, high-flying, death-defying Fox Across America.

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1: I'm Roxanne Evans. A massive search continues off Nantucket for six people aboard a medical jet that disappeared on a flight from Bermuda to Boston. The Coast Guard says debris has been found as crews continue searching the ocean floor. Cornell University President Michael Kotlikoff calling the alleged gang rape of a female student deeply disturbing, addressing the backlash he says the university must do better.
2: We must do everything we can to prevent what happened to Jane Doe and everyone before her, and anyone after her, from ever happening again.
1: Attorneys for some of the accused claim their clients are innocent. Iran says the Strait of Hormuz remains closed until conditions are met, including lifting sanctions. This is more U.S. troops are on their way to the Middle East. 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
0: Whether you're a baby boomer or a millennial, it doesn't seem to matter. 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

0: There it is, Fox Across America with Jimmy Failla. Fired up to talk to this next guest. He's doing what I would argue is the most difficult and consequential job in the Trump administration. But he's doing it in a good mood because his Buffalo Bills are off to a 3-0 start. The Borders are Tom Homan joining us with his foam finger on. Hey, man.
1: What's going on?
0: Are you in good spirits with this 3-0 Bills start?
1: Absolutely, yes. Yes, they could have played better last game, but you know what? As long as you got 1 point more than the other guy, I'm happy.
0: Thank you. 3-0, yes. 3-0 is 3-0, man. There are worse places to be. We're a few miles from where the Jets play right now. I know a lot of them would be happy to trade places with you.
1: But
0: a lot of good stuff over there. And before we get into the substance, can you give me a word on my Yankees? Are you excited that the Yankees are going to make a run for the World Series?
1: Yeah, I hope so. I mean, I've been a Yankees fan from the time I was a little boy. My dad used to take me down to see one game a year, and mm-hmm. That's back when, remember, Roy White and Chris Chambliss, that whole bunch. And I always, when I played, I was in Little League, I was always Greg Nettles. But, I've been a fan of them for years.
0: That's how it works. Greg Nettles, obviously playing third base, was considered one of the best defenders of all time. Can Greg Nettles take any credit for your defensive prowess at the southern border?
1: Yeah, I give all the credit to the president. I got to give the president Trump, give him all the credit,
0: Mm-hmm. Well, I know who you're not going to give any to is AOC, so I wanted to get your take on this. She's speaking up at Cornell. I want to. We had a man who famously said she was dumber than a box of rocks. Now I'm not going to name names, but it rhymes with Tom Homan. Do you stand by those statements after hearing her calls to abolish ICE? Do you stand by that?
1: Absolutely. Look, I seen those comments. She's saying that, you know, ICE is a new agency. You know, her and, you know, and Madami said the same thing. ICE has been around forever.
0: Yep.
1: It used to be called the INS, a three-letter agency, and they simply changed INS to ICS, Immigration mm-hmm. Customs Enforcement. Immigration Enforcement has been around for 100 years. I mean, they changed the title of the agency, but the same exact work in enforcing the same exact laws. Mm-hmm. Has been happening for decades. So, you know, not real smart.
0: No, I know. And that's the thing that I just think it's so reductive and stupid, because what she was saying is there's no law enforcement structure to ICE, as if, yes, people are getting uniforms, but it's some type of a rogue outfit. But to the point you just made, all of those mechanisms have been in place for as long as there's been an ICE or an INS.
1: ICE is doing the same job they've done for decades. We're enforcing laws that Congress enacted. So, you know, they want to keep calling for the abolishment of ICE. Well, look, then maybe you need to abolish Congress, because ICE is enforcing laws Congress wrote, Congress enacted, and the president signed. Nothing has changed. I mean, now they're angry because we're ruining their long-term plans. We're removing the millions of people that they turned a blind eye to their 4 years of historic illegal immigration. You know, they're complicit in that, didn't say a word, and people need to understand they haven't changed a bit. You know, with millions of people illegally released into the United States under the last administration, what are they focusing on now? To abolish the agency who's in charge of finding and deporting them after they had due process from an immigration judge. You get rid of ICE, who's going to remove illegal aliens in this country? Who's going to remove criminal illegal aliens? Who's going to stop gun trafficking? Who's going to stop, you know, sex trafficking, women and children across that border? Who's going to stop the fentanyl that comes across that border? HSI, ISIS sees more fentanyl and kills every American 3 times. It's just a ridiculous concept to talk about abolishing ICE, because I'll say it 1,000 times. We're doing the same thing we did in 1984 when I first started. We're enforcing the Immigration Nationality Act, which was written by Congress.
0: And that's the part which we're talking to our Borders are Tom Homan. That's the part they conveniently leave out of this conversation, is that you've served under so many different presidents, and to be clear, in both parties. And you served in both under both, you know, presidents of both parties at a time when border security was a shared value. Is that the difference between then and now, really?
1: Well, absolutely. I mean, under President Obama, at that time, we had a record amount of removals in 2000.
0: You got a medal.
1: 2012. Yeah, Distinguished Service Medal from the Obama administration for removing 409,000. I mean, you get a war, you know, that's back when, you know, President Obama, the first 4 years,
0: yeah,
1: was supportive of ICE. Of course, when we broke the record and I got the award, the next 4 years were pretty much shut down because he gained the name of Deporter in Chief. So, you know, he did a complete 180. But, you know, there's a time I've seen the speeches by, you know, Clinton, Obama, and mm-hmm. and many Democratic representatives of Congress, and even presidents. You remember the Clinton speech, President Clinton, you know, talking about the need to enforce immigration law, the need to secure the border, the need to remove illegal aliens from this country.
0: Yep. And that's the racket. We're talking to Tom Holman, your borders are, as I play these Obama clips and these Clinton clips. And it's funny because Bill Clinton did this at a State of the Union and got a huge ovation from everybody in the room. So I think everybody sees through the political scam. But my question to you is, do you think a person like AOC realizes she's endangering people by wanting to abolish ICE? Or do you think she's just indifferent to it because she thinks it's a political win?
1: I think she hates Trump more than she loves this country. I think she doesn't, I don't think she understands. I don't think she understands half what she's saying. I mean, the bottom line is, you know, if you actually would look at what ICE does, I mean, 60% of everybody ICE is arresting right now are criminals. And considering they removed over a million people, you're talking about, you know, close to 700,000 illegal aliens with criminal history were deported from this country. Now, that on its own has helped the crime rate drop to an all-time low.
0: Yep.
1: I mean, and you know, this is about politics. This is about their long-term plans for power, right?
0: Mm-hmm.
1: So it wasn't mismanagement or incompetence when they opened that border up. It's by design.
0: Yep.
1: Let's release millions of illegal aliens. We'll fly them at government cost to sanctuary cities. We'll overturn the Trump census rule. They'll become the next census in heavily Democratic cities, which will equal more seats in the House for the Dems. And let's hope another Democratic administration comes in, they award amnesty to, you know, 15 million illegal aliens thinking they're future Democratic voters. And now they're upset because ICE is arresting and removing record amounts of illegal aliens that who they believe is their future, you know, voting bloc. So they're angry. They're, you know, so let's just abolish ICE and stop removing these people. We got long-term plans here, and ICE is getting in the way. I truly believe that because no one can explain to me, including her, what's the downside of a secure border?
0: Yeah.
1: What's the downside on less illegal immigration? What's the downside on less drug flow? What's the downside on less sex trafficking? What's the downside on less national security threats coming across the border? What's the downside on cartels losing billions of dollars?
0: Mm-hmm.
1: What's the downside? There is no downside. This is something they planned. This is part of their plan to gain power over the government for decades to come, and they know that.
0: Yep, and I think the average person sees through it. We're talking to the great Tom Holman. Well, one thing I will let you know before we go is if you look at the issue of immigration, there's a reason voters still overwhelmingly trust President Trump and yourself and the Republicans, is I do think the average person understands the importance of border security. I just think the Democratic Party has no respect for what voters think, and they've decided they know better than the rest of us.
1: The Democratic Party lies. Mm-hmm. They lie about ICE every day. You know, I'm sick and tired of reading the false stories. Look, as of right now, ICE has not arrested an illegal alien inside an elementary school.
0: Yep.
1: ICE has not arrested a five-year-old. Mm-hmm. ICE has not arrested anybody in a church.
0: Mm-hmm.
1: ICE has not arrested anybody in a hospital. But I hear it all the time.
0: Mm-hmm.
1: It's lie after lie after lie to try to turn American people against ICE. It's all lies.
0: Yep.
1: You know, Delaney Hall,
0: mm-hmm.
1: you know, we arrested a father for buying diapers for his infant child. He got booked in Delaney Hall. A hunger strike started. Nobody was eating. Nobody was getting their medication. Things are out of control. I show up in Delaney Hall unannounced. The person who was buying diapers, no, that wasn't a story at all. We arrested, got custody of him in a county jail who he was under charges for domestic violence, you know, beating his wife.
0: Yep.
1: Hunger strike? There was no hunger strike, ever hunger strike. There were some people who weren't eating in the cafeteria because they're buying food out of the commissary. Everybody was getting the medication.
0: Yep.
1: They said the food was terrible. I went over, I sat in the cafeteria with a bunch of aliens, and I ate the same meal they ate. And it's pretty damn good. I mean, I didn't like the dessert, but the spaghetti meatballs were just fine. And bottom line is, it's lie after lie after lie. But when you prove they lied and we prove they're wrong, did you see any media saying, okay, we're sorry?
0: No.
1: We were wrong. No. They just keep lying about the ice. And I just wish one thing. Mm-hmm. Why don't they got the guts to strap a gun on their hip, put a Kevlar vest on, and go do the dangerous job ice does? And maybe they'll understand that this is a dangerous job. ICE agents are mothers and fathers, too. They don't hang their heart on a hook. They go to work. Yep. These are American patriots. But a lot of people who want to lie about them don't have the backbone to do that job.
0: Amen. The great Tom Holman. And I'm with you. My last question then, though, since you did a blind taste test at Delaney Hall, are the migrants kind of surprised to see Tom Holman in the cafeteria eating spaghetti and meat sauce?
1: I wasn't their biggest fan, I tell you that. in all seriousness, I hope they see. Look, like Brubaker, right? Remember that movie, Brubaker?
0: Yeah.
1: But bottom line is, I wanted to prove them wrong.
0: Yeah.
1: No one knew I was coming. I walked out of the facility. Of course, the facility director was quite surprised. Mm-hmm. I says, I got there right at lunchtime. I said, I want to eat. What do you mean? I want to go cafeteria eat. There's aliens in there. I said, fine. I got security detail. Let's go to eat. And I walked up, got the same tray they got, the same food they got. And, I wasn't trying to be a hero or anything. Yeah. I wanted to prove the lies, the lies, the lies. Bottom line is, and I read about ICE, terrible detention conditions. Yeah. ICE has the highest detention standards in the industry, better than any state or federal facility. I want your viewers to go to ICE.gov. Mm-hmm. Go to ICE.gov and look at the detention standards. Look at the billions of dollars we spend to make sure these people are well taken care of. Some people may be upset. Mm-hmm. So a lot of people, the first dentist they see is a dentist we give them. The first doctor they see in many cases is the first doctor. The first vaccinations we give them. We actually, people say people die in ICE custody. Unfortunately, that happened. People die in custody. But how many times have we found an illness or a sickness we saved a life? They don't talk about that. So bottom line is, I stand by our ICE officers, the detention facilities, highest standards in industry. Anybody can look at them. Look for yourself. ICE.gov. Look at detention standards.
0: Amen. It is ICE.gov. Definitely check it out. I am heading up to the Bronx after this to cheer for the Yankees. How many PBRs should I drink in your honor tonight?
1: Depends. You eating a Polish sausage with it?
0: Yeah, I'm going to have to. I mean, I've been trying to play some defense. You were kind of whipping me into shape, you and John Friccioni.
1: Yeah.
0: But, I try to play some defense during the week, but it's the playoffs. And no one should, no red-blooded American should be on a diet in a Yankee-Red Sox game.
1: Well, I wouldn't do more than six.
0: Okay.
1: And but you gotta absorb some of that with a Polish sausage, and then you live in the home and dream, because if you're at my house, uh-huh. you'd be eating some sort of animal flesh. We'd be smoking a brisket or yeah. ribs or a pork belly or something. But since you're at the Yankee Stadium, I think I still sell Polish sausage. If they don't, shame on them. But Polish sauces and PBR, you can't go wrong. That's and listen to a little Merle Haggard on your phone between the innings. If you ain't got Merle Haggard, Waylon Jennings is a close second.
0: All right, I will tell the DJ at Yankee Stadium that Tom Holman has spoken, and I'll let you know how I do with my six beers and my sauces. Just don't tell the wardrobe department you're my dietitian now. They're going to be upset.
1: Hey, you got to be old school, Jimmy.
0: Mm-hmm.
1: Eat like a horse. Work out like a horse, be a horse.
0: Tom Holman, the Secretariat of Border Czars. Thanks, brother.
1: You got it. Thanks, Jim.
0: You're the man. I'll see you soon.
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0: bottom of the ninth on Fox Across America with Jimmy Failla, a three-hour audio masterpiece sponsored by the fine folks at Prevagen, which, of course, is for your brain. And if you do, in fact, have a functioning brain, you are rooting for my New York Yankees in tonight's wild card matchup against the Boston Red Sox. I will be there with my dirtbag son, Lincoln Failla, who is taking tomorrow off from college. He drove down today after his classes. And we're going to meet up in the Bronx tonight, have a little Daddy Lincoln time out in Section 133. And it's going to be rowdy. I bring up the Link Man because there was a clip I meant to get to earlier from one of these moon bet Hollywood actresses, Cameron Manheim, who she was talking at this human rights forum about how she wanted a gay son so badly. And the reason I want you to hear this really quickly is not because I dress like someone's gay son. I mean, if you've seen me on TV, oh, what a cry for help I'm sporting every Saturday night. But the point is, I said this about trans kids and gay kids and LGBTQIA plus 2SL. A lot of celebrity parents see their kids as fashion accessories. That's how somebody like Cynthia Nixon can wind up with four trans kids in her family. Statistically speaking, it's impossible unless you're the type of parent who is forcing their ideology on their kids. Here is Cameron Manheim saying she pretty much did that. This is clip 39.
1: I always wanted a gay son. I did. I love that relationship between gay sons and their mothers. I want to be the picket sign holding mom who would beat the shit out of somebody for her kid. I mean, let's just admit it. Gay sons are the best, right? Right. I have photographs of my son in high heels, in full drag. He knows every word to every musical ever written.
0: Oh, God.
2: What would you do with a brain if you had one?
0: And again, okay, you know, if you have a gay son and you have a great relationship with your son, you've hit the lottery. That's the whole point of being a parent, is to raise a great kid who is a force multiplier of good in the world. And I don't care what their sexual orientation is. But the fact that she had a overarching premise, and that premise was to be on the LGBTQIA plus side of things, is because in Hollywood, that is a fashion accessory. That's what, sadly, trans kids are for a lot of mega celebrities. Do you remember when Paris Hilton became famous and she had those little pocketbook dogs? You know, purse dogs became famous. Girls walking around with a dog and a purse. Sadly, to a lot of these Hollywood actresses, that's what a gay kid or a trans kid is. It's this generation's purse dog. They just want to say they have one. And it's the stupidest thing in the world, because it's not a kid being raised to evolve into their true sense of self and find their purpose in this world. It's you assigning it to them because you want them to be a co-signer of your political ideology. You know, the woman at the New York Times got in trouble for this last week. She sent her daughter to a failing school on purpose because she wanted to highlight the need for more funding in our schools. So her daughter got a lousy education? I mean, good God, that's so stupid. But this is the world we're living in, where people's ideology trumps their sense of logic. And the reason we do the ridiculous show that we do, day in and day out, before I take Tom Holman's advice and go drink six PBRs in the Bronx, is because I'm trying to give you all perspective, that we don't get on the air trying to make political points. We make human points, because the other side of the aisle has no interest in doing any of that garbage in any of these issues.
3: He's a lousy dad, but he's right.
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12: Holding out hope, I'm Roxanne Evans. The search continues for any sign of survivors of a medical flight bound for Boston from Bermuda that went missing. Here's Fox's Gurnell Scott.
13: The U.S. Coast Guard said the FAA lost touch with the air ambulance carrying four Canadians and two Bermudans. Coast Guard Rear Admiral Matt Lake said now as a debris field has been linked to the missing plane, more resources are being brought in to investigate.
14: We're in the process of working with Massachusetts authorities to get some craft out there that are equipped with sonar to be able to do some detection on the seabed floor.
13: The depth below the debris field near Nantucket Island is said to go down 80 or 90 feet. Rear Admiral Lake said searches will also try to locate a black box that may give clues to what actually happened on board the plane. Gurnell Scott, Fox News.
12: Details emerging about the suspect in a mid-flight attack on an Israel-bound Fly Dubai commercial jetliner last week. Fox's Trey Yingst in Tel Aviv, Israel. With more.
15: AP names Hammam al-Hamani as the main suspect in this case. They say the man tried to take out the captain of this flight using an axe that may have already been in the cockpit. The Omani national had been banned from flying in Oman due to his extremist views. Questions remain about the vetting process that allowed him to be hired by Fly Dubai and co-pilot a flight to Israel. At this point, no additional links have been disclosed to foreign governments, including Iran, despite President Trump discussing possible ties. Here in Israel, the captain of the flight, who avoided disaster, helping to save the lives of more than 170 people, is being hailed as a hero. New reports indicate the co-pilot may have been trying to take control of the aircraft and crash it into Tel Aviv's Ben-Gurion Airport.
12: The captain was injured during the attack and is recovering in an Abu Dhabi hospital. 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
1: Assault, and he said the university owes it to Jane Doe and the Cornell community to fully understand what happened and whether the school could have done more.
2: Director of National Intelligence Jay Clayton will lead a new White House AI task force amid an accelerating America's dominance in artificial intelligence. President Trump calls it super intelligence force. I'm Roxanne Evans. This is Fox News.
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4: When was the last time you wrote a letter by hand? Think about it. Many jobs these days are entirely computerized, and smartphones make taking notes a breeze. 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Wealth management is based on a written plan, or at least a detailed statement defining your investment strategy. Documents like this used to be written with ink, making them hard to change. There's a good reason for that. 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As an investor, your natural impulse to cash in has two main triggers: when the market gets scary or when you want to chase a new investment. What saves you from your impulses is the ink, the good ideas and principles that you wrote down long ago.
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6: Welcome to the Jason in the House podcast. Really looking forward to this one. If you have questions about data centers, AI, we're going to go deep. We're going to go with one of the best in the industry. His name's Kirk O'Fell. Former military guy, but man, he's been doing this for 20 years, and a lot of you are thinking, 20 years? Data centers haven't been around 20 years. Well, they kind of have, and they've evolved over a long period of time, and so we're going to talk some more about that. And he runs a group called Overwatch. And but I think it's going to be a fascinating discussion about where we're going, where we've been, what the opportunities are. And if you have any questions, clarity, or you think you know everything about data centers, I think you're going to, we'll get through this conversation with Kirk and you'll learn some things. So let's bring on Kirk. Kirk O'Fell, thank you so much for joining us on the Jason in the House podcast. I truly appreciate it.
7: Jason, it's an honor to be here. Thank you for having me, sir.
6: Now, you've been involved and engaged in data centers and our future like few others, because I think the country's all saying, oh, data centers, what is this? You know, and but you've been at this, working at this for quite a while. And so when you hear data centers and the people who kind of hyperventilate about it, I mean, when did you first hear about data centers? What was going through your mind back then? Why did you get involved in it?
7: Honestly, I got involved with the industry long before the phrase data centers was started, right? So I got out of the Navy in 2000. I came from the submarine community. I had a skill set that allowed me to use my hands. And this emerging industry, it was just being born, right? So think about it, 2000, everything that was coming out, not only me coming out of the Navy, but that was basically the end of the dot-com bust, which many would argue was the end of the third industrial revolution and the beginning of the fourth. And I sat front row while the Internet of Things was evolving, right? It started with what I think people call Web 2.0. So imagine we created this internet and we didn't have search engines yet, right? We didn't have a lot of technology capabilities on this thing, right? Except we could communicate.
6: Kind of hard, right? To believe, and, right? Search, yeah.
7: How far we came. Back in those days, it'd be one of the Fortune 1000, or what we refer to as the G1K, the Global Fortune 1000. And what they would do is, you know, they had to support applications and technology, software platforms, that everything from the inquiry of a product to the invoice of that product, everything was flowing through a piece of technology at that point as we were beginning to automate technology. And back then, we were only building these little tiny things called data closets. And a data closet is exactly what it sounds like. It's tiny. It was like every company, you know, they would throw a little bit of IT and they'd tackle a nerd and say, your job is to make sure that network always works. And when we want to go look for pricing or communicate to someone else electronically, you give us that optionality.

0: Back then, we had phones and we had fax machines, right? And this new vehicle of communication was just born called email. And people were like, what do we use it for? Right. So it was early stage, but it all started for me with data closets. And then we grew from there. And I'm happy to explain how the industry evolved into data centers from that point.
1: Explain more of that revolution that's gone through from these data closets. What that would look like, paint the picture of what these data closets would do. And you've told me this story. It's a great one where, you know, it moves from a data closet and then to a data room. And then pretty soon there are rooms. And now we're bringing, you know, building these mammoths. So explain that revolution, if you will.
0: I'm painting with a broad stroke here, but try to think of it as like five different phases that we got into. So where we're at today, I think it's important to explain to people, is exactly at the exact same place we were 100 years ago in the automotive industry. And to paint that into some perspective, just know that we were building Model Ts until 1927. And those cars that were put on the road in those early days, nothing constrained local infrastructure more than that automobile did. Nothing polluted more, nothing was noisier, and I promise you nothing was more unsafe at that time than that new automobile. Now look how far we've come, look how far we've grown as an industry. I mean, cars have never been safer, more sustainable, more reliable than ever before. And it's the same technology adaptations that you should expect from our type of technology. So, you know, back in rotary phone, facsimile, you and I are pretty old, right? So we grew up with mobile phones, cellular mobile phones. Those weren't data phones or smartphones. We were using cellular minutes, if you remember, right? So in those early days, there was a limitation of technology, and, you know, most of your communication came through a phone of some kind, and it wasn't the type that we use today. And now these phones that we use today are the number one driver for these things that are called data centers. So what we went from data closets is the Internet of Things really took place, and it began to take on a life of its own. And we introduced this thing called e-commerce. And when e-commerce came along, by then, we had already gone from what a data closet is like, think of your wife's closet for where she puts her shoes, right? I'm only assuming it's a little right. bit more than what you, that type of space you have for yours, right? But it's accustomed to satisfying one unique group within that business. And then that data closet will look, it took over the entire bedroom. So before you know it, what was once just a closet where you threw all your IT and your nerds into now became so much technology that it needed its own dedicated room, like its own office. And then when we really got into e-commerce, people are like, hold on a second. I can go online and book a flight. I don't have to go to the airport anymore. Or I can, you know, Amazon.com went live in 1994. And most people think that's when the internet launched, right? And that's because at the time it represented 80% of the internet traffic in the world, probably. But the internet was born long before then. And the demand for this technology, you know, driven by us consumers, was what led us to get into e-commerce. And really the cell phones, the data phones, smartphones are what allowed us to get into that. And by then we were building these things called data rooms, and the data room sounds like just like it would if you're a house, you have a closet, now you have a room that's dedicated. Now imagine you would dedicate half of your house just to a data center. We call those data halls, right? And those sizes, those data halls, they started small. They were maybe only 5,000 square feet. Right now a data hall could be 25,000 to 100,000 square feet just for one mall. And that hall is dedicated to one customer. So these buildings that are now data centers, you got to think of a data center like you think of a car, right? There's different size cars. There's small ones. There's really big ones. There's ones that are used for cargo transportation. There are some that are used for racing or performance. There's some for hauling stuff, right? So there's different cars, different types of airplanes, and there's different types of data centers. So you have data closets, you have data rooms. Now you have data halls, and all of a sudden, boom, applications were invented. And people are like, dude, people couldn't download apps on their phone fast enough. And when we started downloading applications on our phone, game over. Like, think about 2006, the market corrected itself in 2008. And what happened is right around that same time, people are like, look, we need our own dedicated data centers now. I'm a cloud operator. You know, the cloud operators here in the United States, back then it was called FAMGA. You could Google that word. FAMGA means Facebook, Apple, Microsoft, Google, and Amazon. Tell you what, those five groups, they represented, and still to this day, they represent a lion's share of the internet traffic in the world, right? But there are about 12 companies on this earth. It is an oligopoly, and they represent about 80 to 85% of the data center compute capacity demand on this earth. So it's much like when you go to the airport, right? You go to the airport, there's going to be a few airlines that are there that fly everywhere around the world. And there's going to be a few regional players. And we even see that now. I'm talking to you using a national carrier or an internet service. When we rolled out national carriers in the United States, I'm talking AT&T, Verizon, T-Mobile, et cetera, guess what the pattern was then? They came up and they raised their hand like, hey, government, you got to regulate us. You're going to have to come in and you're going to have to put some oversight and some governance and maybe apply some ethics to what we're doing, because we don't want this to be unsafe for everybody. And what we saw was that same approach is trying to be approached today from the AI world. Hey, regulate us, govern us. And what happens is it doesn't benefit us, the consumers. It just creates more barriers to entry to the market. And what we want as a consumer is more optionality. It drives the price down, gives us more versatility, right? And apps really changed everything, because it changed the fabric of technology when we launched what is now referred to as the cloud. What a prevalent term. No one for years understood what that term meant, the cloud. And let me put it, you know, everyone's using it, but no one really knows what it means, right? And let me just tell you what it means. The cloud means whatever it is that you're saving goes into someone else's data center. And that's a building on the ground. It's not up in the air. It's a building with four walls and a roof, and it's designed to come off the grid for an entire week at a time just to protect itself. Try to imagine, like, how do we know these banks and all the ATM transactions, you know, how do we know that something won't go down that building and all that information is lost? Well, we design these data centers to operate in a level of integrity that's similar to how we operate our submarines, right? So there's a reason why we're not listening to and hearing stories about submarines laying on the bottom of the ocean all over the world. It's because we operate them incredibly efficiently. And the same thing can be said about these data centers. The most advanced building on this planet right now, which was designed purposely for sustainability, reliability, and safety, it's going to be a data center.
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13: It's Jason in the house.
14: I think there's a lot of people out there that go to college or have gone to college or are about to go to college and think, Eric, I don't want to strap on, you know, I don't picture myself as a blue collar guy going out there, you know, doing the electrical wiring. Like that's not what I envision myself doing. I don't have that skill set. So where do they land? We say the trades. I mean, Mike Rowe's been talking about the trades, you know, very publicly for a long time. And it is true. It is 100% true. But what do you say to the white collar kid and the white collar family? Maybe you got somebody who's 38 years old now and, hey, I invested all this time. It looks like my skill set is going to be obsolete. I mean, I think part of the opposition, part of the challenge for data centers is not the demand. It's how scary it is. People are scared of deep fakes, right? They're scared of their job, their career. They're scared of change. It's just a natural human phenomenon. I'm not blaming. It's disconcerting. And so they can take it all out on a data center because it's that thing. It's that building they want to put up. That's the root of all evil. What do you say to that?
15: Well, I say, one, I would be them if I wasn't on the inside of this industry. And two, I don't blame them for having more questions than answers, because this is us. We failed. We failed as an industry to do two things that were really critical. One, explain what these things are. What is a data center? But most importantly, too, how does it benefit you? Like Loudoun County, everyone watches the news. They see, oh my God, these data centers are so horrible out there. Yeah, they represent 5% of the land base in Loudoun County, but they represent almost 50% of the tax base. So there are new schools, new firehouses, there's people there that won't have to pay property taxes ever again. So there are things that benefit them. The thing that benefits people the most is a new job. All right. So first of all, for you white collar kids and white collar people that are like, look, I'm not a cable tugger. I don't want to land cables. I don't want to put my, take a number. Right. Neither did I. We all started from somewhere, but you have to understand that when we say join the trades, I'm saying like join the Air Force. Guess what? If you're in the Air Force, and I was not, but I was born and raised on Air Force bases, what I learned is that there are people in the Air Force, guess what? Their only job is to fly an airplane, period, full stop. But did you know that represents less than 10% of the Air Force? 90% of the military, sure, or that Air Force branch is there to make sure that those planes are in the air. So there's people that are fueling them. There's people that are doing things. And what I'm telling you is when I say into the trades, it doesn't mean you have to be the one that's pulling wire. Watch this. In every industry, there are typically 9 different job domains. There's HR, payroll, finance, there's IT, there's operations, there's delivery, there's QAQC, et cetera, there's scheduling. Those are same job domains. I mean, there are 385 jobs in the data center industry from 9 different job domains. That number grows by the day. There's positions right now that our clients come to us for that we have to staff for in a year from now, and those jobs haven't even been invented yet, because that's how fast this industry is evolving, that the jobs that we need to support, I mean, your kids will be in this industry, whether they know it or not. They're either going to be directly involved in this industry, or they're going to be in orbit of this industry, adjacent to it, supporting this industry. Right. So if you want to be in data centers, but you're in sales, guess what? We need people that can go sell a service or a product. Maybe you're more focused on training and development. Guess what? We're going to be hiring people coming out of the military, people coming out of the college. We're going to need to train them. So you could go work for an electrician, but not be an electrician, but you're the person that they're the pilots. You're the one that keeps the planes in the air. So there's the support teams behind these things. So electricians, man, we do everything we can to make sure that, I mean, electricians are hard to come by. We're going to be 30,000 electricians short just in West Texas, not all of Texas. All right. So imagine, how do you get more horsepower if you can't get more? I mean, just like doctors, it takes 12, 15, 18 years to build a doctor. So we have to use technologies to short cycle some of those demands. And in this industry, we will hire people that have no desire to be electricians. We will hire people that have no desire to be out in the field in harm's way or be dangerous. But they can take a job in this industry where they're supporting those people that are in harm's way. Look, I was on a submarine. You met Mike Sorelli on our team, incredible tier one special forces, special operator. He'll tell you that for what he did in the Navy, there were 18 people that supported him for any mission. So what I'm telling people is, like, you don't have to be an electrician to go work for an electrical contractor that's making a difference. You can go work as an estimator. You could work as a project coordinator, a project manager, a safety scheduler, a safety manager. So there's different things. And I think that if you understand that the overall total earning potential in this industry is high, it's because they pay you proportion to your value, not your experience. But the way that you use technology today as a consumer, just think about how you use it today, and just try to think about how you used it a year ago. Now try to imagine how you're going to use the same technology in a year from now. And we in this industry have to go solve for that, because we consumers are the ones that drive the eyeball content and video caching. And right now, yes, electrical contractors, they need more electricians, but they also need people to support them. All right, so there's mechanical contractors. We need mechanical contractors, HVAC techs, but guess what? We need people that could hire them, recruit them, train them, make sure their HR, payroll, and benefits are okay. They can get to the travel that they need to safely, that their families have the things that they need. So there's a lot of adjacency in this industry to data centers that are just like any other industry. I mean, today, if you want to be a utility provider, you're not going to college and saying, I want to go work for your local utility provider. You go and get a job in finance or engineering or whatever else, and then they pick you up and say, hey, that works in our space. Let me teach you how to specialize it to this space. What we did was we kept this industry a secret, which has not been to our benefit, and we're feeling that pain now. And what we have to do is say, hey, look, when these things come to your town, there will be no greater contributor to the tax basis in that market than this. There will be nothing now that protects your utilities better than this thing. And these people are like, hey, F you, we have noise here. You guys use this amount of water. Guess what? You're right. We used to. Everything that you're saying is true. We messed it up by a country mile. But what if we learn from that? Look at the cars that we have today. Look at the cars we started from. I promise you the data centers that we built today are nothing like the ones we first built, right? And I invite anybody to come to this industry. The only thing that you have to have is creativity, because the future belongs to those that know how to ask their AI agent the best questions. And we're using this technology to lower the barrier to entry into this industry. And we're telling you that you don't need a college degree. You need a critical question attitude and the ability to travel to where these programs are. AI, I mean, when we built cloud, we built it around the NFL cities because the eyeball content video caching had a redundant, you can't have latency from one side of the country to the other. But these AI factories are being built in brand new frontiers, West Virginia, Alabama, Louisiana, Wisconsin, West Texas, places where no one has to see them, and then we'll build them and bring them closer to.

0: driven by the power of Fox News.
1: Due to the ongoing U.S. naval blockade and heavy sanctions, inflation in Iran remains high and the currency remains weak. This is starting to affect everyday citizens across the country. Multiple sectors are starting to feel that pressure. Long lines at gas stations, limited supply routes. As of last week, CENTCOM says more than 115 commercial vessels have been redirected as part of the ongoing U.S. naval blockade.
0: This is News Talk 98.9.
2: Carmen Roberts. Two people died in a hail of gunfire. Nearly three dozen others were injured this morning during a homecoming block party in southern Georgia.
3: Dooley County Sheriff's deputies were patrolling the area, and when they heard the gunfire, Sheriff Craig Peavy says they sprang into action to get to those who needed help.
2: Fox's Jill Nato. Deputies are searching for the shooters and a motive. A Coast Guard still searching off Massachusetts for the six people who were aboard an air ambulance as it disappeared early Saturday morning, flying from Bermuda to Boston.
4: The Coast Guard confirmed they had found a debris field associated with the missing airplane, but so far they haven't been able to say what has been found.
2: Fox's Max Gordon. And authorities plan to use sonar to scour the seabed. 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
1: Explain what you did with Overwatch, because you're obviously engaged in it, and then you thought, uh-oh, there's a demand here in the marketplace. I got to fill it.
2: Yes, look, I came out of the military in 2000, right during the, I had a front row seat at the beginning of this Web 2.0 thing, and I just kind of watched this thing evolve, and I was there, right? I just lucky, fortunate. Someone saw me, saw my military background, and right now, the fastest way to get in this industry is either through the trades or through the military, not college, and they found a lot of value. Right now, one out of three of us come from the Department of War because we're exposed in the military to the most advanced weapons machine and tech ever built. Plus, the military's fairly well known for being a leadership incubator. So I came out of the military, used my hands until I graduated college. Once I finished college, then I started doing some other things. And the aperture for the industry grew and my desire and love for it grew to where what I did was I looked back at where I started and said, man, there was no one that laid out a roadmap. There was no breadcrumbs for me to follow that understood what a data closet, a data room, a data hall, a data center, and an AI factory looked like. There was no one that gave me a roadmap. So I have hired a lot of veterans throughout my career, and there were a few veterans that I've hired that later throughout their career I had found out, or they had let me know that, hey, the night before there was a guy that the night before I interviewed him, he was discovered in his bathroom with his weapon in his hand, and he was prepared to potentially do some harm to himself. And when I found that story out for the first time, by then I'd grown up in this industry. I'd worked for two of the most, I worked for CyrusOne, which was one of the strongest publicly traded mission critical REITs in the world, and I was there when we took it public. I had a front row seat and learned some things. Then I worked for Aligned Data Centers. And if people are tracking this industry, not only did Aligned just do the largest data center deal in the history of mankind, but it was the second largest private equity deal in the history of all deals in the United States. So the industry is at the mainstream. And I worked for both of those companies during their peaks. And when I left, it was very simple. I wanted to create a technology incubator for labor where I could help every transitioning veteran or transitioning college kid that was a career pivot like me, help them get a place in this industry, because there's no on-ramp. There's no storefront to go to. There's no discoverable places to go to. Everyone that's in this industry went through the same apprenticeship as me, which means that it was all being built for the first time. We're digital pioneers. There was no one to call, and there was no one to come to rescue us. So we had to kind of think our way through and build an ecosystem of relationships through the industry to figure out how to solve really complicated problems. Everyone in this industry shares two things. One, they're not here to fight with other people. People that fall into this industry there are people that want to work in teams. Part two is the people that find themselves in this industry. I've discovered the pattern is it doesn't matter where they went to college. Doesn't matter what they studied in college. What matters is how creative they are at solving problems. And the better the problem solver, the better they are adapting to this industry. So what we found was some patterns. And then we said, hey, look, let's just create a dashboard that says if you're transitioning from college, the military, or from another career and you want to be in this industry, let's create a landing place for you. And then we will help you in 6 weeks convert you into a data center person. Think about me. Think about guys like Mike. Think about anybody that's listening to this phone call right now. If you've taken the oath, if you raised your hand and swore into the government, look, that's no one has defined or shown or demonstrated the ability to rewrite the constitution of a human being better or faster than Uncle Sam. Everyone's known someone before they went to the military, and everyone has met them when they came out of boot camp and said, that is a completely different person. And those people that have been pressure tested, they've been exposed to stress, they're exceptional in this industry because it's kinetic. There's no value in experience because everything we're doing changes so much that no one really cares how long you've been doing it for. We just care about, can you do this now? How will you use your AI tools to solve these problems now? So what we do at Overwatch is we created a technology incubator for labor, and we create apprentices, data center delivery apprentices, which are people that build it, data center technical apprentices, which is where I started my career. And those are the people that fix things when they're broken. And then we create the third phase, which is the data center operator. And those are the people that they don't have to travel. They don't have to go fix things. They're like, I'm not saying they're Homer Simpson and they're just sitting there looking at a reactor control panel, but they're the ones that are roving the buildings. They're making sure the lights are on, things aren't buzzing and alarming, and the customers are safe. So there's three different career fields, building it, fixing it, and operating it. And that's what Overwatch does. And although we focus on veterans, only about 40% of our workforce are veterans. The rest are people that think like us, have a critical question attitude like us, and they're addicted to change. They love solving problems. So this industry is starving for talent, and they don't care where it comes from. No one cares where they went to college. No one cares if they graduated. What we care about is how hard can we push you? Because your success in this industry is proportionate to your pain threshold. Because once you get here, you're going to be taught everything new on a monthly basis, and every month you're going to be retaught how to do it again. Because until you and I, we consumers, until we code lock or the soup's done cooking on how we use our technology, this genie's out of the bottle, and there's no solving for it, right? So we're going to have no choice but to figure out how to build them safer and more sustainable, more reliable.
1: How do you explain, and I believe the website is weareoverwatch.com is how you can find it. Of course, we're talking to Kirk O'Fell. Let's talk about just pure AI, or as the president now wants to call it, super or SI, super intelligence. And so I don't know if that's going to catch on or not, but he's certainly trying, and he does kind of have a point. I kind of actually buy into it, that the idea that it's not artificial, or anyway, it is super intelligence. And it kind of is that. So, I think for a lot of people, they're looking at AI or SI, and they're saying, oh, it's just Google's search engine, but better. But it is exponentially not that. How do you articulate, or for somebody who's just, hey, I got my iPhone, I got my Android, I'm just using it, I download my apps, I like my maps, I like watching, going on Instagram and watching my cat videos. Like, how do you explain to people what AI is doing and where it's going?
2: Yeah, I think my first reaction would be to tell people it's not going to be what people think it is. I remember watching Back to the Future in the 90s when I was growing up, and they were showing these dates in like 2010 where we'd have hoverboards and cars that flew. And I hate to tell you this, but we're pretty far away from those things, and I don't think those things are going to happen. I mean, super intelligence is probably the right appropriate evolutional twist to how we name these things, because all these things are engines of data, right? So think about this. This may blow your mind. We create more data on this earth every 9 months than in the history of the earth before that. So that's how much content's being created. That's how much data is being created. And that's why it's one of the most valuable and important commodities, right? So one of the most valuable things right now is data. And these people are sitting down and going, hey, look, what are we doing with this stuff? How do we use it? And I think that right now you're seeing it used from a consumer level to watch cat videos, or, some people like me are more conservative. Maybe I just use it to figure out a couple workouts, or maybe if I want to say something that's really romantic to my lady, I'll find something, on there, or I'll find something about, diet or something that inspires me. But this technology now is transcended in the way that people are using it to build careers, building new companies, connecting with old friends or old relatives. This technology is a part of the new fabric of our society. There was a time where, people are like, I can't imagine having these cars. If Henry Ford had listened to his clients, he would have never made cars. He would have made bigger horses, right? So we're giving society something. And what I'm telling you is, what we're giving you today in society, this technology will have a greater impact on humanity than powered flight and energy and the automobile revolution combined, right? And it's not only going to have the fifth industrial revolution. For those that are listening, if they Google, what is the fifth industrial revolution? Think of the third. Think of the fifth industrial revolution like Goldilocks. Let's say in the third industrial revolution, that was the precursor and the genesis and the birth of AI. It came in the form of these things called mainframes. And the mainframe was built for and funded by the U.S. government for national defense and intelligence. And it was designed in an engineering lab by 9 engineering students at the University of Pennsylvania. So, this technology evolved from only banks, insurance companies, the government, and maybe some large educational institutions wanted it to support government projects. And now it's in our hands as consumers everywhere. Make no mistake, though, it'll evolve again. Okay, it'll evolve into a different type of utility. Once it has governance, oversight, regulation, and ethics applied, there will be a slowdown of this. Plus, Anthropic and OpenAI, these groups that are trying to be regulated now, but they're spending $792 billion forecasted this year, I think it is. Yeah, that's billions of dollars a day. Everyone's trying to slow down that speed of deployment. So you're going to see, hey, let's regulate. Let's also make it harder for others to get into this thing. So there's only 3 carriers or 3 providers or 4 providers. So we have to be really careful in how we do these things. But this is something to where people can't imagine a life without cars. And the people with the horse and buggies were the ones who were the first that didn't want it. But now there's not a society that can't function without it. There's a society that can't function without electricity, without water, without connectivity. And data centers and what they do will not only be one of the most pent-up demands for a utility, but it's going to be the number one place where we parents, I'm Gen X, born in 75. I believe that these digital pioneers that are Gen Z, they were born and raised with social media and cloud already in their hands. When I was born in 75, you know what was going out of style? Cigarettes. But you know what was emerging? The convenience of food. We call that stuff McDonald's and fast food now. But guess what's going down? When Gen Z was born, Kobe Bryant wasn't standing in front of McDonald's commercials anymore. In fact, no celebrity was, because we discovered, because of technology, just how harmful those foods and these things are for us. So the technology gives us more transparency, more visibility into what we're doing, and that, as a byproduct, allows us to change. Hey, maybe we don't trust the media as much as we do. Maybe we don't trust the government as much as we did. Maybe we don't trust this product or this manufacturer as much as we did. So we have access to so much technology. And now we have to do a better job of evangelizing to the world, not only what a data center is, but how it benefits them in those communities, right? And you have to be careful. If you're one of these towns, go back 100 years ago, there were towns that were like, listen, we have farms, or we have these quaint little towns, and we don't want your interstate highway close to us. So no. And the neighboring city, guess what? They took it. And that interstate highway went there. And you know what followed? The service stations and the gas stations. And then eventually travelers came in such a massive array that they needed cafes to feed them. And then some people were like, look, can I just stay the night? And then next thing you know, cities were born around them. And those cities that rejected those interstate highways, you and I have never heard of those cities. They were swept off the face of the earth because that neighboring city did it. And just like the highways, that technology exists today in the form of a data center. And there's data center that, if it comes into your community, it's like winning the lottery. However, you're going to want to make sure you understand what the benefits are of those communities. How does it reduce my energy costs? How does it reduce my connectivity costs? How does it reduce my property taxes? How does it offer opportunities so that my kids don't have to go? Because if that technology doesn't stay there, I hate to tell you this, but your kids were born and raised with that technology. That technology is going to go to another city, another county, another state, or another country. And not only will that technology go there, but the jobs will follow. And if you want to keep your kids in that town where you live, you want that data center to be in that town so they can either go home every night because they operate it, or they can continue to travel as they build it and fix them, right? So this is going to have a greater impact than powered flight did and the automobile industry all in one. It's just, we're sitting in what's called blue sky. This is once in a generational transformational infrastructure program. And like, all of us are trying to read the tea leaves, but we're going through the same apprenticeship, the same launch. Try to imagine when we electrified the U.S. grid. If we had social media back then, can you imagine how that went? What about when we electrified the U.S. grid? You know, or followed the interstate highways as a byproduct of the automobile revolution. Can you imagine if we had social media during the rollout of the interstate highways? It would look a lot like what we're seeing today, don't you think?
0: More Jason in the House next.

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1: You know, I live out in Utah, and so I look down at I-70 and the way it it crosses Utah, and I thought they would never be able to build this today. It's a shame. It's a great highway. It's a great system. Connects I-15. You go all the way out to, you know, Washington D.C. on it, and but you know, it's got to go through some mountains and it's got to go through some hills and some beautiful parts of the world. Parts of the world people would never see, but you're right. If it had social media and that sort of stuff, they would never build that road because everybody would say, "Oh, the world's going to end," and instead exactly. It opened up the world so that people could experience it and see it for the first time and without overwhelming it and certainly not ruining it. So, anyway,
2: it's in our human nature. I mean, we could go on things we don't understand. Yeah,
1: yeah,
2: it's in our human nature. I think
1: yeah, and that's, and look, we haven't even got into, you know, what some of this technology is and nefarious ways it can be used, because I do think the spying and the analytics of everything you do, every click you make, every place you go, you know, flock cameras are getting all kinds of news these days. That's a whole nother thing that we can talk about it, but the advances too in healthcare and transportation exactly. And quality of life are just, you know, you got to put it in context and balance, and that's where we do need a moral compass to say, hey, that's a bridge too far, that's too creepy. But anyway, we can get into that later.
2: The third industrial revolution was a little too hot. The fourth industrial revolution was a little too cold. The fifth industrial revolution just started at the end of COVID, and we believe it's going to be just right. This is our Goldilocks moment of technology. We, with this technology, should have a healthier and more harmonious relationship with machines and technology in our life, because we're using it in a way to help us understand how harmful it is, how dangerous it is. Like, I expect regulation to come not in the form of just how we build data centers, but probably in the way that people use this technology. Believe it or not, when cars were born, there wasn't a requirement for a driver's license. 16, and you know, when alcohol was rolled out, there wasn't a license to be 21 for it, and there wasn't, you know, a regulation on weapons when they first came out. Then they realized things that we introduced to society become dangerous, and we mildly want to put a few rules around it. What are the chances that social media gets regulated to where some of these platforms are now known to have massively addictive features to them? Maybe we should make it to, there's some barriers of entry to use that technology at certain ages. I don't know. That's not my world, but I will tell you, things are coming. They're going to have a hopeful and an optimistic impact on humanity. So the third was a little too hot. The fourth was a little too cold. We're in the fifth right now. And this is the part to be really excited about, because we should have a healthier, more harmonious relationship with machines and tech. And I think I would just tell people, lean in and ask more questions, even if you're scared, because we genuinely in this industry want to educate those that don't understand what we're doing, not for the purpose of making it to where you don't hate us, but because we are 500,000 people short in the United States on talent. How do we convince you to come bring your passion, your talent, and all your skills into this industry to help support the growth of it? So that's why we have to educate.
1: 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I mean, I just you know, I'm really excited about what you're doing, how you're doing it, the thousands and thousands of military folks that you're helping, and the vision that you have as to where we're going, because I think it's for a lot of people it's still quite foggy out, and I think you provide a lighthouse and some clarity as to where we're going and how we're doing it. So again, Kirk O'Fell, appreciate it. 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Certainly if you're a veteran or thinking about, you know, hey, how do I participate, this is they are a group, a network that can help I think get you to the right direction. 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
1: 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I'm Jason Chaffetz. This has been Jason in the House.
0: Sanctuary of Hope changed my life. I was only 19, scared, pregnant, alone. 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
5: 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I never minded being 235, but you know what minded? 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
8: Still searching. I'm Carmen Roberts, Fox News. The Coast Guard says it is not giving up until there's no definite sign of life for the six people who were aboard an air ambulance when it disappeared off the coast of Massachusetts early Saturday morning. Fox's Max Gordon reports the Coast Guard has found a debris field.
9: The Coast Guard says they're holding out hope that survivors could be found among the six people on board, were four Canadians and two Bermudians, according to the Canadian company operating the jet, Latitude Air Ambulance. That included two Canadian pilots, two Canadian medical workers, one patient, and the patient's companion. There's been an extensive search for the missing plane. Several helicopters, fixed-wing aircraft, and ships have searched about 2,840 square miles of ocean. A vessel with a sonar is being dispatched to the debris field so that they can search search the seafloor as well. The Coast Guard says they'll continue to search the area until they're confident that there can be no survivors remaining.
8: A mass shooting in southern Georgia leaves two men in their early 20s dead and nearly three dozen other people injured.
10: Shots rang out early Sunday during a neighborhood block party. It was in the small town of Vienna, Georgia, about 130 miles south of Atlanta. Deputies and the Georgia Bureau of Investigation tried to find out who was behind the shooting and why they did it. Jill Nato, Fox News.
8: President Trump posted Senator Tom Cotton's phone number online, and as the senator refuses to support a bill making daylight saving time permanent, and GOP Senator John Kennedy responded on NBC's Meet the Press.
11: He can be tempestuous. He can go from zero to a-hole in about 3 seconds. I don't think he should have given out Tom's cell phone number. I don't think that's going to help convince Tom.
8: Americans will roll back their clocks 1 hour from daylight saving time ends November 1st. 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
4: Good evening. I'm Brett Baer. President Trump hits the campaign trail to try to keep Republicans in control of Congress. Federal agents arrest a California man accused of smuggling sensitive American-made AI chips into China. A new SpaceX mission sends four astronauts to the International Space Station. And I'll speak with NASA Administrator Jared Isaacman. But first, the big question about the attempted hijacking of an airliner headed for Israel: was another nation or organization behind it? Israel's prime minister is not saying yet, but President Trump is leaning toward a link to Iran. We have Fox Team coverage tonight. Peter Ducey's at the White House with details of the search for answers. But we begin with foreign correspondent Jeff Paul with the latest from Tel Aviv. Good evening, Jeff.
5: Yeah, good evening, Brad. A joint investigation is now underway between the UAE, Israel, and Saudi Arabia as the countries work to determine a motive and if there are any ties to terrorism. A mid-air attempted hijacking and a search for answers. The United Arab Emirates leading the investigation to figure out why the co-pilot of Fly Dubai Flight 1073 allegedly stabbed the captain, sending the plane on a near deadly downward dive.
6: I could see the desert and the ground getting closer to me. And I understood that there's a very big chance that we'll lose our lives.
5: Israeli Prime Minister Benjamin Netanyahu says after the suspect was subdued, he made a chilling request.
7: He calls out to the aircrew, kill me, all right? So it's clear he was suicidal. That's not a question. It was clear he was going to down that plane.
5: Netanyahu says the suspect is from Oman. Israel does not have diplomatic relations with the country, leading some to question how the pilot was allowed to fly to Israel.
8: We need only police. He can't go outside.
9: No, he cannot go anywhere.
5: Authorities are still interrogating the suspect, who Israeli officials say may have been acting alone. The prime minister not only crediting the ordinary citizens on board who helped level the plane and tie up the suspect, and the reserve crew who helped safely land the plane, but also the courageous pilot who was attacked. Indian National Captain Smit Machar, wounded and covered in blood, used the last of his strength to unlock the cockpit, allowing passengers to rush in to help.
10: The way Indian Captain Smit Machar demonstrated patience, presence of mind, and courage, and as the Israeli Prime Minister said that he prevented another 9/11 from happening, Smith's bravery fills every Indian with pride.
5: Now, the captain of the aircraft has since been moved to the UAE, where he continues to recover in the hospital. The suspect, meanwhile, has also been sent to the UAE, where he remains under investigation. Brent.
4: Jeff, thanks. Now to what President Trump is saying about Wednesday's potentially disastrous incident. Senior White House correspondent Peter Ducey has that part of the story tonight from the North Lawn. Good evening, Peter.
11: Good evening, Brett. 9,000 Americans, 7,000 soldiers, and 2,000 Marines are on their way to the Middle East. This troop movement is going to bring a third aircraft carrier, the USS Roosevelt, to the region as President Trump tries to figure out what to do about Iran, who he says may have put a pilot in the cockpit of an almost hijacked plane. Just 5 hours before the president.

0: And said that Israeli Prime Minister Benjamin Netanyahu said this.
1: I think it's too early to say whether he had any connections with Iran or with anyone else. I think we'll be able to say definitively within a matter of days.
0: The extent of Iran's direct involvement in the Fly Dubai incident remains unknown.
2: Even if he's a lone wolf, he was inspired by the pack of wolves. And the pack of wolves is definitely Iran.
0: There's new evidence of possible Iranian involvement in this weekend's plot against RAF Fairford, the UK base used by the US for strikes against Iran. A 25-year-old dual UK-Iranian national has now been arrested on suspicion of preparation of terrorist acts. The senior national coordinator for counterterrorism policing says, as we've made clear, we're looking at all possible angles, including possible foreign state involvement. That foreign state revealed by UK Prime Minister Andy Burnham.
3: There are strong indications that Iran played a part in what happened over the weekend at RAF Fairford.
0: And Iran's plots against the West appear to predate this year's war.
4: MI5 and the police in the last 5 years have disrupted 19 late-stage Iranian attacks in the UK.
0: President Trump was also asked about a comment his daughter-in-law, Lara Trump, made on a podcast that Iran could cost Republicans the midterms. President Trump says it's possible, but he thinks Iran should help. Brett?
5: Peter, thanks. The Treasury Department says more than 60 million children under the age of 18 have been enrolled in the so-called Trump accounts. That is according to news reports and the Treasury Department putting that news out. The savings account for young people launched July 4th. Parents can claim a $1,000 pilot program contribution. Automatic enrollment began this week. Just a week after the summit between President Trump and Chinese leader Xi Jinping, we have two stories tonight about some of the dangers posed by the Beijing regime. We have Fox Team coverage. Jillian Turner's at the State Department telling us about a potentially disastrous development in artificial intelligence coming out of China. First up, correspondent Matt Finn in Los Angeles shows us the arrest of a man accused of selling hundreds of millions of dollars worth of sensitive American AI technology to China. Good evening, Matt.
6: Hi, Brett. A Fox camera was rolling as this 38-year-old tech executive was arrested. He's accused of selling sensitive AI chips and processors to China. All new video shows Greg Louis of San Gabriel, he's an American citizen, being arrested this morning outside of the tech company he founded, EarthMade. Now, federal agents surrounded Louis, took him into custody, then searched his white Cybertruck and later his home. Louis is accused of selling more than $300 million worth of export-controlled American-manufactured AI chips to China. The indictment alleges Louis and co-conspirators would use his tech business to buy American-made technology, including processors made by NVIDIA, then send that tech to Singapore and Malaysia. And from there, the goods were illegally re-exported to China. The federal complaint reads, the defendant executed this scheme knowing that government regulations barred the export of such high-end technology to China to protect the national security and foreign policy interests of the United States. Louis is federally charged with conspiracy to violate the Export Control Reform Act, smuggling, and money laundering.
7: China's at a competitive disadvantage because they do not have access to the superior intelligence chips that are made by the U.S. and our allies. And so when folks like this defendant allowed China to buy these chips in violation of sanction laws, it allows China to develop their computing power to try to meet or compete with the U.S.
6: And this defendant faces up to 50 years in federal prison if convicted. Brett.
5: All right, Matt, thank you. A Chinese technology company is investigating how one of its artificial intelligence models was manipulated into detailing how to develop biological weapons and carry out assassinations. We have a TV exclusive with the researcher who exposed this Chinese AI jailbreak. Senior foreign policy correspondent Jillian Turner reports tonight from the State Department.
8: What we found is quite damaging and worrying.
9: The researcher who exposed this AI jailbreak found a popular Chinese AI model instructing people how to build biological weapons and carry out assassinations.
8: It could plan terrorist attacks using real time data of like subway trains and timings.
9: He tells Fox News Moonshot AI's Kimmy model also produced how-to manuals for creating sarin gas, malware software, and taking down planes. When AI models go rogue, industry insiders call it scheming.
10: Scheming is dangerous because it hides a model's real capabilities and goals from the people responsible for its safety. It also creates a new kind of insider threat where an AI model can secretly work against human control.
9: While the U.S. is worried that AI may one day threaten humanity, China's spy chief recently indicated his country is more worried about AI threatening the Chinese Communist Party. Here in the U.S., tech titans are scrambling to keep their own AI models in check. President Trump says that at least for now, American AI companies can be trusted to police their own models.
11: I believe they're going to be used for the good, and when they're not, we're going to be able to nab them. But there's going to be a tremendous self-policing aspect.
9: Experts, though, say Moonshot's Kimmy model offers an urgent cautionary tale.
8: We've also seen these problems within the U.S. models as well. It's a fundamental flaw in the technology.
9: Moonshot AI has now launched an internal investigation into its AI models going rogue. The company is also now communicating directly with Peter Garrigan, that researcher we interviewed for this story about what has gone so terribly wrong. Brett?
5: Jillian, thank you.
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24: The Democrats have shown us that they have been overtaken by crazy far-left radicals.
25: This is really what the Republicans want to do, focus on a few fringe people.
26: It's a fringe idea. You're all communists. It's a radical idea. The American people understand that our current system is broken.
27: We're a coalition. And we do have ideas and perspectives that could be nuanced at times.
28: Well, Democrats and others talking about the perceived ideological division within the Democratic Party. For a look at the party and the upcoming midterms, we turn to former Obama White House Chief of Staff, former Chicago Mayor, former Ambassador Rahm Emanuel. Welcome back to Special Report.
29: Thank you. Thanks for having me.
28: Yeah, how do you see this, as you get ready for November 3rd? Obviously, as you look around the country, Democrats appear to be in a good spot when you look at polls. But it does seem like this DSA issue is an issue.
29: Right. So one is just let's take the first part of that question. This every midterm in which one party controls both sides of Pennsylvania Avenue is the law of physics. Massive turnout by the voters out of power, massive decline by the voters in power, and independents break 2-1 for the party out of power. All that has stayed a play. Democrats in the primary, 12.6 million versus 8.6 million for Republicans, showing the energy difference. And Democrats have won 12 out of 12 statewide elections, and they have flipped 36 out of 36 special elections for state legislative seats and flipped them. Republicans haven't won anything. So it follows the 1994, 2006, 2010, 2018. And I think that the Democrats are going to have a very good night. I also, one other rule, Brett, is on midterms like this. When you think it's bad, it's worse. When you think it's good, it's going to be better. And that's just a general rule. Doesn't mean it's going to be true, but I happen to think it's going to be true here.
27: Okay. Democrats can't shake the DSA problem. Ahead of the November 3rd midterm elections, the Democratic Party has a stark choice. Stay a mainstream liberal coalition or lean hard into democratic socialism. A real problem for Democrats. They lack what might be called antibodies against their comrades further left. That's editorial on USA Today. Where are you on this, Robert? Yeah,
29: well, look, I've been very clear about this. Look, we'll have a healthy debate between what I call the pragmatic versus the progressive wing. One wing wants Medicare for all, the other wing early buy-in to Medicare. That's a good health care debate. We'll have it. We'll take a consensus to the public. I don't believe the Democratic Socialists are Democrats. 2 months ago, they had a party convention in the city of Chicago. They're for defunding the police. That's not where the Democratic Party is. They are for open borders. That is not where the Democratic Party is. They are for letting prisoners out of prisons. That is not where the Democratic Party is. They are an extreme. They're a separate party. And if you think the American people accept that, I'll see you in November and we'll see how well you do. But they're not going to do that. And we're not open for you to an invasion of the body snatchers. Now, they're a separate party. But here's the thing. I don't have a problem being forthright about an extreme that is not part of the Democratic Party. It's an extreme. What I'm worried about is what's become mainstream in the Republican Party, an acceptance of corruption and a culture of corruption, both in the legislative and executive branch.
27: What I'm talking about is your party here, and what is the passion and the fire. And when Bernie Sanders and AOC go out and campaign for Abdul Sayed, there is passion. There is energy. The Working Families Party said about you, he's like the political equivalent of Windows 95, an operating system without an application in the modern era. I don't know what counsel he has to offer people who are running in competitive elections in 2026. What I'm saying is there this difference inside the Democratic Party?
29: Sure. Well, look, here's the thing. I hosted 5 women, 2 of them Navy officers, all who are running in red Republican-held districts and flipping them. I'm into red to blue. There are other parts of the party that are only flipping blue to midnight blue. I'm not interested in that. I have never spent helping President Obama get elected, helping President Clinton get elected, helping Speaker Pelosi become Speaker, or helping Hakeem Jeffries become Speaker. There's only one road to all those victories. It's flipping red states or red districts blue. And that's what I'm interested in.
27: When do you decide whether you're getting back on a ballot, the biggest ballot for president?
29: Now, look, I'll make that decision after we get through both A, this election, B, by the end of the year, spending time with my family. The bigger thing is making that decision. I'm here in New Orleans meeting with major educational leaders because there's here in Louisiana, it's the only state whose math and reading scores are above pre-COVID. I don't want to go to an office without the answers for what's ailing America. When 50% of the kids in America cannot read and our national leadership of both parties and the failed status quo doesn't want to take it on, I want to come there with what I know is working in America and bring change to this failed status quo. I want a plan to take on a failed status quo that both parties have left, to actually change this country and move it. And if I think I have what it takes and the determination to get that done, I'll be a yes. If I don't, I'll be a no.
27: Rahm Emanuel, thanks for the time.
29: Thanks, Brett.
27: A judge is telling New York's Democratic Socialist mayor to redo his so-called pied-à-terre tax rollout. The judge says the administration of Zohran Mamdani mishandled the debut of the controversial tax on wealthy residents. Mayor Mamdani calls out Citadel CEO Ken Griffin in the ad announcing the tax. Last night, Ken Griffin responded to that on Special Report.
0: This is an annual fee on luxury properties worth more than $5 million, whose owners do not live full-time in the city. Like for this penthouse, which hedge fund CEO Ken Griffin bought for $238 million.
27: A lot has fallen out since then. How do you look back at that, and where do you see that socialist, democratic socialist movement in the U.S.?
5: Well, I'm really pleased that the mayor picked the wrong person to try to advance a tax policy with. Because the business community of New York has done a really great job of pushing back on the mayor and his anti-capitalist narrative. If the United States is going to enjoy the highest standard of living in the world and have the brightest future prospects for all of its citizens, it's important that we take steps to ensure the functioning of our free market.
28: A homeowners group is suing the mayor's administration, saying it has been irreparably harmed by this process. The mayor's office calls the judge's decision wrong and is pursuing a stay of the injunction. Up next, we talk with NASA Administrator Jared Isaacman about what's happening with American spaceflight going forward, and then a state execution that was not executed well at all. The investigation into why the convicted murderer survived.

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2: No other player in history of baseball affected how the game was played more than Babe Ruth. He changed the game from an inside game of scratching for one or two runs to a game of power. His career included 714 home runs. He retired from the game and was elected to the first class in the new Baseball Hall of Fame. With all that, the Babe still wished for more.
3: I've had three ambitions in my life. One was this.
4: News, I'm Roxanne Evans. Iran says the Strait of Hormuz will remain closed until the U.S. meets their conditions. U.S. sanctions and a naval blockade continue to squeeze Iran's economy. Fox's Trey Yingst.
5: There's also an ongoing U.S. naval blockade that is crippling the Iranian economy. And we're starting to see those inflation numbers rise inside of Iran. And the currency is weakening. And so at this point, there is no diplomatic progress being made.
4: President Trump suggesting he could resume strikes after the midterm elections. The search continues off Nantucket for six people aboard a medical jet that disappeared on a flight headed to Boston. The Coast Guard found a debris field, but they haven't located survivors.
6: Several helicopters, fixed-wing aircraft, and ships have searched about 2,840 square miles of ocean.
4: Fox's Max Gordon. 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
12: Crew 13 carried by Dragon Brace to the International Space Station.
13: Four astronauts safely in orbit after the successful launch of a SpaceX Falcon 9 rocket. Joining us to talk about the mission and the future of American spaceflight, NASA Administrator Jared Isaacman. Mr. Administrator, thanks for being here.
14: Oh, it's my absolute pleasure.
13: So, what's the mission this time, and how's it going?
14: Well, another great day at Kennedy Space Center. As you know, we launched Crew 13, so another set of four astronauts on their way to the International Space Station, where they will relieve Crew 12 on which is approximately a 6 to 7 month long expedition. They'll be testing new research on pharmaceuticals, agriculture, different technology demonstrations, things that have the potential to make life a lot better here on Earth, not to mention help extend American leadership in space to the moon, to Mars, and beyond someday.
13: So here is the commander, Jessica Watkins, relaying the mission after they separated. Take a listen.
15: They say that courage is grace under pressure, and the incredible team that got us to orbit today truly embody that. Thank you for your hard work, perseverance, and courageous commitment to ensuring Grace was ready and safe to fly. We carry with us on this journey all of you who have supported us along the way, and we hope to make you proud.
13: So Crew 13's commander there, Jessica Watkins, she was joined by three spaceflight rookies, Luke Delaney of NASA, mission specialist Joshua Kutrick, astronaut of the Russian Space Agency as well. What's the purpose here, and how long is it going to last?
14: We've kept astronauts on board the International Space Station now for 26 years. They do a variety of research, everything from pharmaceuticals. Again, there's various plant growth and agricultural research. Maybe perhaps someday taking some of those crop farms to the lunar surface itself, and other tech demonstrations. Again, that some of which has applicability here on Earth, and a lot of it is also to extend American leadership as we move from the International Space Station to a moon base in the years ahead, and then eventually on to Mars.
13: You know, we've got these artist renderings of the future moon base, and, you know, people get their head around that. How long do we think that that's going to take before that becomes reality?
14: We launched Artemis II earlier this year, an incredibly successful mission where those astronauts went around the moon. President Trump presented them all the Congressional Space Medal of Honor. We're getting Artemis III ready to launch in 2027. But prior to that, your first moon-based mission will launch this year in December on a Falcon Heavy, laying some of the first bricks, the foundation for humanity's first enduring presence on another world. The president said return to the moon, but this time to stay.
13: Getting there first, Mr. Administrator, is important, is it not? China abruptly postponed a launch of their lunar mission a few weeks ago. We're told leading against China, but getting there first is a big deal.
14: President Trump is very aware that we are in a great power competition right now, whether it's under the sea, on the surface of the oceans, in infrastructure, technology, in super intelligence. That's why the president brought together a lot of the tech leaders earlier this week to get everyone aligned on the responsible use of this technology, ensure continued leadership in super intelligence. And let me tell you, leading NASA, space is no exception. It's a big moon surface area of Africa, the south pole of the moon, where everybody wants to be. That's where the water ice is, and near eternal access to solar power. It's the size of Washington, D.C. There's only so many landing spots. The Chinese know this. They're partnered with the Russians. They want to take those landing spots before we can get there. Competitions are great. You don't want to lose. We're going to build our moon base. We're getting our launches underway starting the end of this year. We're going to launch moon base foundational rovers, uncrewed landers on a near monthly cadence in early 2027. We'll launch Artemis III in 2027, and then in 2028, Artemis IV returns American astronauts to the lunar surface, and part of the moon base and the rover will be there waiting for them.
13: Pretty amazing, that timeline. Mr. Administrator, we appreciate the time.
14: Thank you so much. Thanks for your interest in NASA.
13: A judge in Washington has agreed to permanently dismiss a criminal case charging a former Olympian with vandalizing the Lincoln Memorial reflecting pool. The move would block the U.S. Attorney's Office from refiling the felony charge against David Herm. His lawyers say the Trump administration continues to falsely accuse the Maryland resident of vandalism despite the prosecution's decision to drop the case. The U.S. Supreme Court will review a Trump administration policy denying bond hearings for immigrants. immigrants. The justices will consider whether immigrants who have been living in the U.S. have a right to a hearing to determine if they should remain detained while challenging their possible deportation. The case will test a key pillar of the Trump administration's immigration agenda. The family of a woman killed by an immigration officer during an enforcement operation in Minnesota is suing the federal government and immigration officials. 37-year-old Renee Good was killed after she tried to flee when an agent ordered her out of a vehicle. The agent said the officer acted in self-defense and that Good engaged in an act of domestic terrorism trying to move the car towards him. The lawsuit seeks damages for wrongful death and suffering and losses for the family. Authorities in Tennessee are trying to figure out why a convicted murderer is still alive. Krista Pike was supposed to be executed, but she survived two doses of the drug meant to kill her. Correspondent Steve Harrigan has details from our Southeast Bureau.
16: Convicted murderer Krista Pike was moved from death row to a hospital bed after two lethal injections of pentobarbital failed to kill her. Pike's attorneys say she is in critical condition, but receiving, quote, life-saving care. The first injection was given at 7:30 p.m. Wednesday in a Nashville prison. Pike continued talking while strapped to a gurney. Her attorneys also say she tried to help her executioners, instructing them where to place the IV.
17: I do know that that really was her biggest fear. It was not a fear of dying. It was a fear of a prolonged, painful, traumatic death. And that's what happened, minus the death.
16: A few minutes later, the curtains were closed and a second dose was given. 1 hour later, observers could hear Pike snoring behind the curtain.
18: They went through two rounds and she was still breathing at the end. It was very ragged. She lifted her head up and was looking around at one point. She said that there was a spot that was burning and hurting and asked if that was normal. None of it was normal.
16: An ambulance took Pike to a nearby hospital roughly 90 minutes after the first injection. The Tennessee Department of Corrections issued a statement that it followed every step of the state's execution protocol. Pike admitted her role in the brutal torture and murder of a 19-year-old classmate 31 years ago. Her lawyers argued that Pike herself was a victim of sexual abuse as a child. They are now asking the governor to commute her sentence. Pike asked to be killed by hanging, like the last woman executed in Tennessee in 1820. Brett?
13: Steve, thank you. Up on Capitol Hill, Senate Republicans are pushing for the Justice Department to prosecute Dr. Anthony Fauci for refusing to answer questions about what started the COVID pandemic. Republicans believe Fauci has something to hide, but there has been no apparent movement toward possible prosecution of the former leading health official. From Capitol Hill, Chief Congressional Correspondent Chad Pergram explains why.
19: Well, I respectfully decline to answer based upon my rights under the Fifth Amendment to the Constitution.
20: Republicans promised consequences for Dr. Anthony Fauci, invoking the Fifth 111 times.
21: I hope that one way or the other, somewhere, sometime, you answer for your crimes.
20: But the Justice Department hasn't acted nearly 2 months after the Senate Homeland Security Committee referred Fauci for prosecution.
22: Is there a problem at DOJ?
23: This is something I hear consistently at home from people all the time as they say, when is something going to change? When's somebody going to actually be prosecuted, charged with something?
20: The Justice Department isn't commenting, but separately, Fox is told there's an unwillingness to prosecute because the full Senate never voted to hold Fauci in contempt. Only the committee.
24: Even this Department of Justice, which is so heavily politicized, knows that it will be laughed out of court if it were to try to seek some contempt motion.
20: Republicans say it's out of their hands.
25: All we can do in Congress is we can expose the truth and we can refer for potential prosecution.
20: Committee Chairman Rand Paul sent a perjury referral for Fauci to the DOJ, but also a contempt referral to Vice President Vance. As president of the Senate, he can refer someone to DOJ for prosecution, but only when both bodies of Congress are fully adjourned. Paul wants his committee to grant immunity to a longtime unnamed Fauci aide.
26: Nancy Fauci was the ultimate boss, giving her instructions to break the federal law, so we would like to hear her testimony.
20: Now, Paul says she is not a target for prosecution, but could shed light on what Fauci knew about the origins of the pandemic. Brett?
13: Chad, thank you.
27: We'll be back with more right after this.
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12: Well, it is the countdown to the midterm election, November 3rd. We have some new Senate polls out tonight in Iowa. Democrat with slight lead, but within the margin of error. Turek there in Iowa over Hinson. But again, within the margin of error, very tight race. If you look inside, what's really important to the voters in this poll, extremely important, cost of living. That matches other Senate polls that we've seen. You look at Texas, again, within the margin of error, a very tight race with James Tallarico slightly up. But again, very tight race over Ken Paxton. And the issues important in Texas, even more important, cost of living at 68%. Interestingly, if you ask, who do you want, which party do you want to win control of the Senate? There you go. 1 point lead. Also within the margin of error in Texas. Of likely voters, we're in the likely voter stage right now. Let's bring in our panel, Fox News contributor Mark Thiessen, Leslie Marshall, Fox News contributor, and Tom Bevin, Real Clear Politics co-founder and president. Mark, the president is making some stops in some red states. He's going to some places that traditionally Republicans haven't had to go, but he is going there to shore up some races.
15: Yeah, all the swing states are traditionally red states. It's an unusual situation for the Republican Party to be in. And as your polling shows, the number one issue for Americans across in Texas and Iowa, everywhere else, is cost of living. The irony is that most of the cost of living, the higher prices that Americans are paying, are due to Biden-era inflation, not to Donald Trump. If you look at the consumer price index, consumer prices, they've gone up 27.2% over the last 5.5 years from January 2021 until today. That means that something you bought when Joe Biden took office in January 2021, something that cost $100 now costs $127. Of that $27, $21 happened under Biden, 80% of it. So what's happened is we have Americans are upset because they're looking and saying, I'm paying almost 30% more for everything right now than I did just a few years ago. But most of that is Biden era inflation that has been locked in. Now, Trump has contributed to it, but at a much lower rate. Inflation is about 3.3%, which is around the historic average going back to 1954. But the Biden era prices have not reverted back to pre-Biden levels. And so Americans are frustrated.
12: Yeah. Tom, a tough sell on the stump?
27: Yeah, tough sell, certainly. There was an AP poll out also that showed President Trump's approval rating on the economy was 26% on affordability, cost of living, which you just showed is the number one issue by far, was 19%. And so the one metric to look at, you know, obviously presidential job approval, is gas prices. And the good news, one of the only pieces of good news for the administration right now, is that the average price of gas nationally has dropped 13 cents in the last week. It went from about 450 down to about 437. If that continues, the cake is pretty much baked at this point, but Republicans can use all the help they can get, and falling gas prices will be a help to them heading into the election.
12: Leslie, Republicans have a lot more money, it seems, than Democrats, even in these individual races that they're spending, deploying in this final month. What's your sense?
28: The one with the most toys doesn't always win. And we've seen that, whether it was in Michigan when you had, you know, pro-Israel organizations trying to come up against Abdul al-Sayed, or right now when you see money just pouring in to the Tallarico campaign. This is going to be about money, but a different kind of money. And that is how much money people, voters, are paying for their groceries, are paying for their gas, how much money they feel that Republicans have, with all due respect, Mark, for 2 years to fix what they claim that Biden had broken. Biden didn't get us into the war with Iran. That directly has impacted gas prices. Although we see gas prices going down right now, as Tom has said, What we don't know is what's going to happen tomorrow with Iran, because every single day it seems to be a different message with Iran out of this administration. And speaking of Iran, Americans don't like their money going overseas, whether it's Iran, whether it's Israel. They want the money here. They want America first, and they want to benefit as Americans from this, and they don't feel that Republicans have. We are seeing in these polls not just Hispanics leaving Donald Trump and the Republicans and going back to Democrats. We have the youth doing that as well. And we're also seeing in states like Iowa, 10% of Republicans backing Democratic candidates, because one of the things on this list is they are voting against Donald Trump.
13: All right, Mark. Go ahead, reply.
15: No, I just find it fascinating to see Democrats trying to campaign on affordability when their $1.9 trillion spending spree during Joe Biden's presidency is what unleashed the worst inflation in four decades, which Americans are still paying today, and that they have the nerve to campaign on affordability. They're the ones who are responsible for 80% of the extra costs that Americans are paying. And then they want, you talk about gas prices. You guys want to get, Biden said we're going to get rid of fossil fuels. State of California, the gallon gas costs about $6.35. In Texas, it's $3.95. Americans, which price would you rather pay? Because if you put the people in who want to get rid of fossil fuels in charge, they're going to raise gas prices even more. So it's kind of ironic to see the Democrats campaigning on this issue.
13: And Tom, let me also, the Trump administration is out talking about other things, and obviously the feeling of affordability and the price of gas and what everything costs is driving all of these polls that we see. But, you know, we did this story of more than 60 million American children have been automatically enrolled in Trump accounts as the Treasury Department moves to dramatically expand participation in that new investment program. They still have to claim the accounts and opt in, but they're enrolled, 60 million. The poverty rate is the lowest it's been ever in the history of the country. There are bright spots to talk about on the trail, and you wonder how that's going to sit.
14: Yeah, and Trump announced the other day they're going to give a million people refunds on the ACA, and, you know, we got steel mills going in Iowa. I mean, Trump is definitely working all the levers at his disposal to try and help Republicans and to show voters that he is concerned about the economy. At the end of the day, though, I think the thing that matters most are wages. Have wages gone up? And they have under Trump. He can tell that story. But as Mark pointed out at the beginning, inflation has eaten away at voters' pocketbooks over the years. And right now, Republicans are the ones in power. And so they're the ones that voters are going to take this out on, despite the fact that Republicans are making the argument, hey, things are going to be worse under Democrats. That's not where voters are right at the moment.
13: There you go. Panel, thanks.
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9: 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So chatting with Miles. I'm up at like 235. True story. I never minded being 235, but you know what minded? My knees that were falling.